0: 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It is currently 8 o'clock. Coming up is the New York Times, followed by What the Tech at 9 o'clock, and Braille Monitor at 9:30. 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
1: Hello, this is Lynn, and I'll be reading today from the New York Times for Monday, October 5th, 2026. And the first article is U.S.-Russia talks on Ukraine now involve an oil deal tied to Trump allies. President Vladimir Putin brought up a sale of Russian energy assets with President Trump's envoys, Jared Kushner and Steve Witkoff, pushing a deal that raises new questions about conflicts of interest. By Anton Troyovsky and Eric Lipton. The Trump administration's talks with Russia about ending the war in Ukraine have expanded to include a multi-billion dollar oil deal that would benefit Middle Eastern business executives with ties to the two main U.S. negotiators, Steve Witkoff and Jared Kushner. The deal, which is contingent on approval from the U.S. government and the Kremlin, is for a sprawling set of oil fields, refineries, and gas stations around the world owned by Lukoil, one of Russia's biggest energy companies. The leading group seeking the deal includes an American investor, Todd Boehly, who has donated $2 million to President Trump's political causes. Two Middle Eastern groups that have done business with Mr. Kushner or Mr. Witkoff's family, and an arm of the U.S. government itself. The months-long negotiations, which were described by eight people familiar with them, shed new light on Mr. Trump's latest approach to settling a four-year war that has killed hundreds of thousands. The people spoke on condition of anonymity because of the sensitivity of the negotiations. There is no indication that Mr. Kushner or Mr. Witkoff themselves stand to profit. But the pending deal represents a striking intermingling of personal business ties with geopolitics, even for an administration that has regularly dismissed concerns about potential conflicts of interest. President Vladimir Putin of Russia brought up the deal when he met with Mr. Witkoff and Mr. Kushner at the Kremlin on September 5th, according to three people familiar with the meeting. Mr. Putin proposed it get done as a way of showing Russians that they can do business with the United States, according to one of the people. The Americans responded that they would work on it, the person said, seeing it as a way to build goodwill with the Kremlin while also lowering global energy prices. But the deal is also a lucrative one for the buyers. U.S. approval for the sale would release the assets from American sanctions, instantly increasing their value. In Moscow, the decision on the deal is widely seen as Mr. Putin's to make, even though Lukoil is technically a private company. The upshot is that the giant transaction involving assets as varied as oil fields in Cameroon, refineries in Europe, and gas stations in New Jersey comes down to Mr. Putin and Mr. Trump. Mr. Trump has been promoting the promise of business deals with Russia since early last year, describing the country as a tremendous opportunity. The deal again brings President Trump's World Liberty Financial cryptocurrency company, co-founded by Mr. Witkoff, into focus. One of the investors in the Lukoil deal is a part owner of World Liberty. Mr. Witkoff and Mr. Kushner, who have traveled repeatedly to Russia for meetings with Mr. Putin, have argued that the potential to rebuild economic ties with the West could convince the Russian president to compromise in Ukraine. The administration has recently signaled it is open to deals with Russia even before the war ends, as a way of showing it is serious about resetting the United States' relationship with Moscow. The Lukoil sale, people familiar with the matter say, is one of those deals. In a statement, a senior administration official confirmed that Mr. Witkoff and Mr. Kushner played a direct role in helping negotiate the financial terms of the investment by the federal government in the deal to ensure that it included a substantial upfront payment and profits interest for the United States. A spokeswoman for Mr. Witkoff said that he takes no salary and travels the world on his own plane at his own expense, working on behalf of President Trump to negotiate peace and bring hostages home to their families. She added that Mr. Witkoff has no conflict of interest and no financial stake in this matter. Numerous potential bidders expressed interest in at least part of Lukoil's international holdings when the assets went on the market last fall, including U.S. energy giants like Chevron. The Washington private equity firm Carlyle reached a tentative agreement in January to buy a large share of the assets after making the pitch that bringing Lukoil's international portfolio under U.S. ownership would further the Trump administration's goal of energy dominance. But in recent months, as U.S. approval for Carlyle's bid stalled, a different group emerged as the leading bidder, one led by Mr. Boley, a billionaire supporter of Mr. Trump's, alongside well-connected figures in the Middle East and the U.S. government itself. The members of the partnership were reported last week by the Financial Times. Mr. Boley is a co-owner of the Los Angeles Dodgers and donated $1 million to MAGA Inc., the Trump-aligned political committee, in December 2025. He gave another $1 million through his investment firm, Eldridge Industries, to Mr. Trump's inauguration. The U.S. government is taking a stake in the deal through the U.S. International Development Finance Corporation, an agency that invests in and lends to projects overseas. A DFC official said in a statement that the potential Lukoil deal would advance the Trump administration's commitment to strengthen U.S. economic security, advance U.S. foreign policy, and lower energy prices for everyday Americans. But it would not be an all-American purchase. A major equity holder would be the Qatar-based conglomerate controlled by Mutaz al-Kayat and his brother, Ramez al-Kayat, both of whom attended Mr. Trump's inauguration in 2025 and have since formed a partnership with Mr. Kushner and his wife, Ivanka Trump, one of Mr. Trump's daughters, to help finance a multi-billion-dollar luxury hotel resort project in southern Albania. Another major stakeholder would be an Abu Dhabi-based investment fund controlled by Sheikh Tahnoon bin Sayed Al Nahyan, the United Arab Emirates' top national security advisor, who controls another fund that purchased a large stake in the Trump family's cryptocurrency company, World Liberty, run in part by Mr. Witkoff's son. Steve Witkoff was a co-founder of World Liberty, and Mr. Trump's sons are also involved in the company, which generated $799 million for Mr. Trump last year, in part because of an additional cryptocurrency purchase worth $2 billion that Sheikh Tahnoon's affiliate made in 2025. Mr. Witkoff himself has sold off his stake in World Liberty, a person close to him said. Sheikh Tahnoon also helps oversee an Abu Dhabi investment fund called Lunate, which is among the largest stakeholders in the private equity firm Mr. Kushner set up after he left the White House at the end of Mr. Trump's first term. This means Sheikh Tahnoon is effectively a business partner of Mr. Kushner's as well. Hui Shen, a former Justice Department prosecutor and a white-collar crime and ethics advisor who served until the start of Mr. Trump's first term, said the connections between Mr. Witkoff and Mr. Kushner, two players in the Lukoil deal, illustrated why friends and family members of Mr. Trump's should not be top foreign policy advisors. This is an alarming and very concerning set of entanglements, said Ms. Shen, who has also worked as a corporate compliance lawyer. And it means you have to question how the Trump administration is evaluating the different bidders involved here. Are the personal interests involved going to wrongly influence the outcome? Lukoil's international division, which is based in Austria, hired its own Washington-based consultant who was close to Mr. Trump, Brian Lanza, who served as a senior advisor to Mr. Trump's 2024 election campaign and now works at Mercury Public Affairs. He is no longer working for Lukoil, a person familiar with the matter said. The deal is not yet final and would need to be approved by the Treasury Department, which oversees sanctions enforcement. But in the case of Lukoil, people involved said, the key decisions are being made at the White House. Asked about its approach to the Lukoil decision, a Treasury Department spokeswoman said that the agency's Office of Foreign Assets Control implements foreign policy as determined by the White House. The September 5th meeting with Mr. Putin was the first time that Lukoil came up in the Russian president's conversation.

Office of Foreign Assets Control implements foreign policy as determined by the White House. The September 5th meeting with Mr. Putin was the first time that Lukoil came up in the Russian president's conversations with Mr. Witkoff and Mr. Kushner, one person familiar with the matter said. But Kirill Dmitriev, Mr. Putin's economic envoy, has been closely involved, people familiar with the sale process said. He traveled to New York and Washington for meetings last month and told reporters that dialogue with the United States was continuing across many areas, including energy. Lukoil's refineries in the Netherlands, Bulgaria, and Romania play an important role. They produce diesel and jet fuel, which have been in short supply since the start of the Iran war, which has driven up prices and given Mr. Trump an incentive to support a deal that could provide more access to energy. Lukoil valued its international assets at $20 billion earlier this year, but the price and the structure of the proposed deal are not clear. An official with the DFC, the U.S. agency investing in the deal, described participation in the purchase as a way to strengthen the energy security of U.S. allies. The official also said the deal would produce significant profits for the American taxpayer and keep strategic infrastructure away from adversaries. The Trump administration imposed sanctions on Lukoil a year ago, describing the move as new pressure on Mr. Putin to stop the killing. It also created a lucrative opportunity. Lukoil was forced to sell off its sprawling portfolio of international holdings. Investors around the world scrambled to bid on the assets, but the U.S. government held veto power because it controlled how to enforce its sanctions. Because of Russia's autocratic system, Mr. Putin was seen as the final decision maker in Moscow. The bidding frenzy accelerated last November when the Treasury Department rejected an initial offer by Gunvor, a Swiss-based energy trading company with past ties to Russia, which had moved to buy Lukoil's foreign assets. The Treasury Department said in a statement that as long as Putin continues the senseless killings, the Kremlin's puppet, Gunvor, will never get a license to operate and profit. Carlyle secured a non-exclusive agreement in January with Lukoil to sell its international assets. It was up to the Treasury Department to then sign off on the deal. As months passed with no final deal, other bidders intensified their efforts to step in. Mr. Boehly has little experience in the oil and gas industry. He has made most of his money through investment firms such as Guggenheim Partners and Eldridge Industries, as well as sports team and entertainment industry investments, including Bruce Springsteen's music catalog. But over the last several years, the billionaire Kayet brothers, who were born in Syria before moving to Qatar during the Syrian civil war, have begun to amass a collection of oil industry assets and planned projects in Syria, Libya, and Iraq. Even while the Lukoil negotiations were underway, the Kayets were continuing to work with Mr. Kushner and Ivanka Trump over plans to build a luxury resort in Albania, an effort that included a meeting involving Ramez El Kayet and Ms. Trump earlier this year in Albania, the Times reported. The decision over Lukoil's fate has taken so long that the Treasury Department had to repeatedly issue extensions to its sanctions action so that Lukoil gas stations in the United States and other businesses around the world could continue to engage with other financial partners. The most recent extension lasts until October 29th. In the next article, an outrage in 2019, no problem in 2026. Trump has moved the ethical line. The president's decision to hold an international summit at his own private golf club, an idea rejected in his first term, illustrates how much he has shattered norms. By Peter Baker. When President Trump decided in his first term to host the annual Group of Seven Summit of World Leaders at his own private golf club in Miami, the act of self-dealing

was so astonishing that it incited an uproar among fellow Republicans, forcing him to scrap the idea. Now in his second term, 7 years later, Mr. Trump has decided to host the group of 20 annual Summit of World Leaders at his private golf club in Miami in December, and this time the plan has generated practically no protest. The unprecedented blitz of self-enrichment by Mr. Trump, his family, and his friends since he returned to the White House last year has become so extensive, so prolific, and so brazen that he has effectively moved the goalposts of what is considered out of bounds. An act that was deemed an outrage in 2019 is barely noticed in 2026. Mr. Trump has blurred the line between personal and public interest so much that it is hardly distinguishable anymore. He personally made at least $2.2 billion last year through business ventures and investments, many with implications for government policy. His family-backed firm introduced a cryptocurrency called Stablecoin just months before he signed legislation promoting Stablecoin. He accepted a luxury jet from Qatar. He arranged for his administration to grant him immunity for any back taxes and penalties that he owed, potentially more than $100 million. In recent days, Mr. Trump has ordered the government to use taxpayer dollars to air television advertisements lauding himself. Commercials that resemble campaign ads, even as voters are already casting ballots in this year's midterm elections. Mr. Trump's private business last month filed a trademark application for Trump TV, seeking to control the name of a streaming service that the White House, in theory, uses for official presidential communications. Melania Trump, who already was paid millions of dollars for a flattering self-promotional film by Amazon, a federal government contractor, now has a two-part docuseries about herself to be released this fall. Donald Trump Jr. allowed a Russian business mogul, close to Russia's president, Vladimir Putin, to pay for part of his wedding after party in the Bahamas. And President Trump next month will headline the most exclusive dinner in the world for the crypto firm that runs his meme coin. The decision to bring the leaders of the G20 nations and their considerable entourages to Trump National Doral, Miami, from December 14th to 15th, in some ways offers the most clear-cut case study of how the standards have changed, not just from other presidencies, but from Mr. Trump's own first term. Let's be honest. In the world of all the bad things he's done, this is pretty small, said Paul Rosenzweig, who was a senior counsel to Ken Starr's investigation of President Bill Clinton and later served in President George W. Bush's administration. But it is a really good, easily understood example of how he has defined deviancy down. When Mr. Trump announced plans in 2019 to hold the G7 at Doral, it generated criticism not just from Democrats, but from some fellow Republicans and even Fox News hosts. At the time, he was facing impeachment over his effort to strong-arm Ukraine into investigating Democrats, and allies said it would undercut his support. When Mr. Trump last year picked Doral for the G20 summit, he said he chose it because everybody wants it there, and he promised that it would be cost-free. We're doing a deal where it's not going to be money. There's no money in it, he insisted. I just want it to go well. He effectively hosted a practice run in March when he held a one-day meeting of Latin American leaders at the Doral Club, a gathering that produced no uproar. The White House did not respond to a request Friday asking why it was now appropriate to go forward with meetings at the president's own property after canceling a summit there in the first term. The only real Republican complaint about hosting the G20 at Doral was that Mr. Trump has invited Mr. Putin despite his unprovoked invasion of Ukraine. As for the self-dealing, Republicans who once saw that as inappropriate have gone quiet. In 2019, Representative Mike Simpson of Idaho called the idea politically insensitive because it looked like he's doing it for his own benefit. In 2026, by contrast, Mr. Simpson has endorsed the idea. Congressman Simpson supports what his colleague posted. Lexi Hamill, his spokeswoman, said, pointing to an online statement by Representative Mario Diaz
Ballard, saying that he was thrilled that the G20 summit is coming to Douro in his Florida district. Asked about Mr. Simpson's switch in positions, Ms. Hamel said, a quote from 7 years ago is quite a stretch, without elaborating. There are at least three major differences from 7 years ago. First, Mr. Trump has fashioned a more pliant party by systematically using primaries to purge Republicans who defied him, sending an unmistakable warning to those remaining to stay in line. Second, he has dismantled much of the regular apparatus of accountability in government by firing inspectors general, gutting the Office of Government Ethics and the Justice Department's Public Integrity Section, paralyzing the Federal Election Commission, and demoting, transferring, or pushing out career prosecutors and FBI agents deemed disloyal. And third, Mr. Trump came into his second term more indifferent to criticism over possible ethical concerns. To win in 2024, he had to overcome two impeachments, four criminal indictments, and a jury trial conviction on 34 felonies tied to hush money paid to an adult film actress, making him the first convicted felon ever to serve in the Oval Office. In an interview with the New York Times in January, he explained that he did not feel the need to impose as many limits on his family's business activities this time around because I got no credit in the first term and because I found out that nobody cared. But while elected Republicans give him a pass, polls suggest that voters may in fact care when they decide this fall's congressional elections. A record 89% of Americans said corruption is widespread in government, according to a poll released by Gallup last month, the highest level since the firm began asking the question 2 decades ago. A separate survey by The Economist and YouGov last month offered registered voters 13 adjectives like strong, effective, racist, and dangerous, and asked which described Mr. Trump. The top choice of all 13 was corrupt, which 53% said applied to Mr. Trump, while only 23% said it did not, and the rest had no opinion. Public outrage and pushback still works, said Donald Sherman, president of Citizens for Responsibility and Ethics in Washington, a watchdog group. But Trump's second term has been filled with so much unprecedented and harmful corruption that it can be hard for the public to keep up with every story, and the members of his party who are still in power have been unacceptably permissive. Another example that got lost in the flood of news lately was the trademark application filed by Mr. Trump's private business for Trump TV. The White House debuted Trump TV shortly after barring CNN, MS Now, and Politico from the building, a decision temporarily blocked by a judge, and promoted it as an unfiltered substitute for his followers. Trump TV is a live streaming service showing Trump speeches and events at taxpayer expense on the White House website. But just before midnight on September 24th, 3 days after Trump TV went live, Mr. Trump's private business filed a $1,400 application with the U.S. Patent and Trademark Office to assert ownership of the name. The applicant has a bona fide intention to use the mark in commerce, the application stated. Josh Gerben, a Washington trademark attorney who first noticed and called attention to the application, said such a trademark could allow Mr. Trump's business to require the government to agree to a licensing deal to keep using the name. It could also allow the president to essentially take what is currently a government operation with him after he leaves office. They're reaping the benefits from all the taxpayer funds that are being used to create and run that channel, he said. Obviously, politics has changed a lot in however many years, but I'm 45 years old and I can't imagine any president before Trump getting away with this without being eviscerated in the media. There is some indication of pushback among Republicans as the election grows closer. Mr. Trump, while defending the partial financing of his son's wedding weekend by a Russian oligarch as totally allowed, nonetheless told reporters after it was disclosed by ProPublica that, I understand that Don has paid him back. Senator John Curtis, Republican of Utah,
comparing it to Hunter Biden's foreign financial business dealings, called for an investigation, and was joined by a couple of other Republican senators. But Mr. Rosenweg said that Mr. Trump's willingness to push boundaries more than his predecessors has changed the rules of the office, proving that the limits were generally voluntary and not mandatory. Past presidents did not mix business and government in the way that Mr. Trump has because it was thought to be inappropriate or politically risky. And so now new precedents are being set. He has succeeded by his own terms in demonstrating that almost everything about America was not law-based, but norm-based, said Mr. Rosenweg. And by breaching the norms without fear of consequence, he has redefined the norms. And the next article. American high school students are selling guns bound for cartels. Drawn by money and status, teenagers in Arizona are buying, stealing, and selling weapons destined for criminal groups in Mexico, by Paulina Villegas. They are too young to buy a beer and barely old enough to drive, yet these four teenage boys have already found their way into the criminal underworld. On weekends, they drive into the Sonoran Desert outside Phoenix. I watch them line up AR-15s and AK-style rifles against their cars, pose for photos, and spend the afternoon shooting targets. At night, they head to parties, smoke pot, and scroll endlessly through their social media feeds. These teenagers are part of a growing network of American high school students and young adults who are helping to arm some of Mexico's most powerful and violent cartels, according to U.S. officials and trafficking experts who are tracking the trend. They source weapons like handguns and high-caliber rifles and sell them almost exclusively to cartel operatives based in the United States, the teenagers said. In repeated interviews, four weapons traffickers, ages 16 to 19, all current or former high school students in West Phoenix, allowed me to observe how they buy firearms and sell them to the highest bidder. Sometimes, they said, they steal the guns and then resell them. They aren't loyal to one criminal group or another. Instead, they say, they are motivated by making money, gaining status, and having a sense of belonging. The American teenager spoke on the condition of anonymity because of the illegal nature of their activities. Their identities were corroborated through their official identification documents. I observed gun transactions unfold in real time through encrypted WhatsApp group chats and Telegram channels. Other elements of their accounts were corroborated by current and former U.S. law enforcement agents and trafficking experts. After my first gun sale, I thought, this is it, I am set, said one 18-year-old trafficker, who goes by El Flaco, Spanish for skinny. I don't want to be poor, and why would I if I found a way not to be? While the numbers are hard to track, the U.S. authorities say Mexican criminal groups are increasingly relying on teenagers and young adults in border states like Arizona. The proximity to Mexico, a large presence of U.S.-based cartel operatives, and the promise of easy money have helped such networks flourish, according to current and former law enforcement officials. For the youth, sadly, this is an opportunity to make quick money, just like it would be to commit other types of crimes, said A.J. Gibes, special agent in charge of the Bureau of Alcohol, Tobacco, Firearms, and Explosives, Phoenix Field Division. New technologies, including encrypted messaging apps, have only accelerated the process, he added. The criminal organizations will prey on those that they can influence the most, Mr. Gibes said. And then I think the youth fall into that. Federal data show that young people make up a significant share of gun traffickers. Of more than 11,000 traffickers whose ages were identified in ATF investigations from 2017 through 2021, about one-third were under 25. About 5% were under 17. The data covers investigations nationwide and do not specify how many were involved in supplying weapons to Mexico.
Jason Redd, a former Homeland Security investigations agent who investigated Arizona arms trafficking networks with the ATF from 2015 to 2020, said every multi-person trafficking case he had handled involved at least one teenager, often a high school student. Mr. Redd noted that while agents initially caught teenagers smuggling weapons to Mexico, deeper investigation showed young people were also sourcing guns online through social media or buying them legally at 18. Cartels use anyone they can, Mr. Redd said. To them, these are disposable buyers. Teenagers don't put a lot of thought into it. They don't think about the big picture consequences. Fueled by America's expansive gun rights and the permissive firearms laws of border states like Arizona, a relentless surge of weapons has flowed south to feed a bloody internal war within the Sinaloa cartel and counter an intensifying crackdown by the Mexican government. The scale of the illicit pipeline is staggering. The Mexican authorities estimate that as many as 500,000 firearms are smuggled from the United States into Mexico each year. Those arms fuel some of the country's most violent crimes, contributing to the bloodshed that has devastated entire communities and claimed tens of thousands of lives. Meta, the owner of Facebook and WhatsApp, says it does not allow the purchase, sale, or trade of weapons on any of its platforms, though the boys demonstrated just how easily those rules can be bypassed. Arizona allows private gun sales without background checks or record keeping, which makes it even easier for traffickers to source weapons without getting caught. To avoid detection by both the authorities and companies like Meta, the smugglers said, they routinely create and delete group chats, avoid sharing personal information during conversations or gun transactions, and admit new members only through referrals. If we become aware of this type of activity on WhatsApp, we ban the accounts involved and we respond to valid law enforcement requests, Meta said in a statement. As JM, one of the teenage arms dealers, tells it, he and two friends met in a school bathroom between classes 2 years ago to discuss a plan, pool $700 and buy a gun. To raise the money, one would sell snacks. Another worked at a restaurant. The third boy was 18 and could legally buy the gun at a licensed dealer. The three friends purchased a Kalashnikov-style rifle, sold it for $1,200 and split the profits. They immediately invested in more guns over and over again. Now 18, JM says he coordinates dozens of students from at least 20 Phoenix high schools who acquire weapons through a variety of legal and illegal means. Most of those firearms, he said, eventually make their way south to Mexican cartel operatives. I met JM last fall through an Arizona-based cartel operative who told me that JM and his networks of high school students had become some of his main gun suppliers because of their ability to source high-caliber weapons. Current and former law enforcement officials say cartels often use teenagers for trafficking because they usually face shorter sentences if caught, tend to have clean records, and can be easily lured by the promise of easy money. The boys rarely dwell on what happens once the guns cross the border. What they do and who they kill is not my problem as long as I make my money. I am sure they are not innocent, said El Flaco, 18, referring to the cartels. He described himself as part of JM's crew. The teenagers speak about gun trafficking like seasoned entrepreneurs, focusing on margins, suppliers, and logistics. They rattle off the names of pistols and rifles with the same enthusiasm they do about sneakers or sports cars they hope to own one day. JM insists his network is not aligned with any one criminal group, though he acknowledged that most of the weapons he supplies ultimately go to the Sinaloa cartel, which, according to the U.S. authorities, largely controls the Arizona-Sonora gun and drug trafficking pipeline. He and his friends acquire the weapons through a range of sources. Students who are old enough to buy firearms
purchased some from licensed dealers, the teenage trafficker said. They said others stole guns by breaking into homes and vehicles, and at times stealing them from their own parents. Many scour WhatsApp and Telegram gun trading groups, El Flaco said, arranging meetings and at times purchasing weapons with counterfeit cash. When they obtain firearms, the trafficker said, they often remove the serial numbers with nail drills, making the weapons harder to trace. The teenage trafficker said they typically kept the weapons in stash houses, storage units, or even their own apartments until cartel operatives picked them up. Sometimes they pay other students to drive the guns across the border and deliver them to designated locations in Mexico, they said. J.M., a Phoenix native who lives alone while his parents remain in Sinaloa State in Mexico, said that until recently, gun stores were among the most important sources of supply. He described under-the-table arrangements in which the store owners, managers, and employees inflated prices to pocket a share of the profits. One trusted supplier, he said, was Lawrence Gray, owner of Grips by Larry in Hereford, Arizona. Mr. Gray was indicted in March under the Anti-Terrorism Act on charges that he attempted to provide firearms to the Sinaloa cartel and the Jalisco New Generation cartel. He pleaded not guilty to all charges. Mr. Gray declined to comment through his lawyer. As J.M. took on larger deals, seasoned traffickers taught him the tricks of the trade, including how to avoid liability if a firearm he had legally purchased was later recovered at a crime scene. The simplest trick, he said, was to report the weapon stolen soon after buying it. All you have to do is call 911, say it was stolen, give a location, give the serial number, and that's it, he said. Legally, that gun was no longer under your possession. The more guns he moved, the more trusted he became, J.M. said. Before long, cartel-connected contacts were offering him access to higher-end weapons and bigger deals. Cartels rarely buy firearms directly. Instead, they rely on layers of U.S.-based intermediaries, recruiters, and buyers to create distance between their operatives and the weapons. The profits can be substantial. A Beretta 9mm pistol purchased legally for about $700 can be resold for as much as $1,500. A Colt 38 super handgun, long favored by Mexican cartels, retails for about $1,200 in the United States, but can fetch as much as $2,500 from cartel buyers in Mexico. In Mexico, JM said, his group has acquired a nickname among their clientele, the Phoenix Boys. We are here for whatever any group needs, he said. On a recent afternoon, a tall, lanky teenager known among his friends as El Guero, Spanish for blondie, pulled a $20 bill from his wallet and slid it across the table. Could you tell if this is false or true money? He asked me with a goofy smile lined with braces. The bill looked entirely genuine, but it was a fake. He later showed me that when held up to the light, the watermark clearly read, for motion picture purposes. The 19-year-old said he had used stacks of counterfeit cash of various kinds to buy firearms across Phoenix, a tactic the law enforcement authorities say is common among Arizona gun traffickers. He spends his days scrolling through Telegram groups looking for people selling guns, he said. Once he finds a target, he negotiates a price, arranges a meeting in a parking lot somewhere in the city, and shows up carrying fake money. The weapons eventually make their way to J.M. and El Flaco, or to whoever needs it. For El Flaco, 18, the path to gun dealing began shortly after he started high school. He was 14. Owning a gun, he said, was extremely common among fellow students at his high school. Boys posted photographs of themselves posing with pistols on Instagram and TikTok. Some brought the firearms to school, leaving them locked inside their cars during class and flaunting them after school, he said. Sometimes they brought them into school, he said. El Flaco said he bought his first firearm, a Glock 19X handgun, at 14, using money he had saved while working as a restaurant cook.
He said he then sold it through a WhatsApp group, used the proceeds to buy a rifle, and then sold that for nearly double what he had paid. I knew I was set, he said. He's been in business ever since. By last November, shortly after turning 18, he dropped out of high school. He is particularly fond of using his cash to spoil his girlfriends with expensive gifts and clothes. One of his most prized purchases was a French bulldog puppy that cost roughly $5,000, he said. He spent about $1,000 on an enormous bouquet of roses for a different girlfriend, he said. El Flaco said he often recruited friends who had recently turned 18 to make legal purchases on his behalf from licensed dealers or at gun shows to avoid being flagged by the authorities. He also goes to online marketplaces like ArmsList, WhatsApp groups, and personal contacts to source the guns himself. One afternoon, J.M. and El Flaco showed up at my hotel carrying a black backpack. Inside were a disassembled AR-15-style rifle and a hand grenade. J.M. said he had bought the grenade because he thought it was cool. Later that day, as I sat beside El Flaco, he scrolled through a gun-trading WhatsApp group and stopped at a photo of two AR-15-style rifles and six handguns. In the foreground, a cell phone displayed a fresh timestamp, a standard digital safeguard used by sellers and buyers to weed out scammers and undercover police. Within minutes, El Flaco was in the seller's direct messages, haggling over a rifle. The seller offered it for $530, but El Flaco ultimately passed, betting he could find a better price elsewhere. The use of messaging apps such as WhatsApp, Telegram, and Signal to buy and sell firearms has surged over the past 5 to 10 years, according to Mr. Gibes, the special agent in charge of the ATF's Phoenix Field Division. The technology has made it easier for traffickers to connect with buyers and suppliers, replacing the need for word-of-mouth networks, Mr. Gibes said. By simply getting on a messaging app, you can solicit people to acquire firearms directly or on behalf of someone else, he said. Yet even when traffickers use encrypted group chats or apps like Signal, Mr. Gibes said, investigators have developed ways to identify those involved and dismantle the networks. For the teenagers, however, the money is too lucrative to stop. El Flaco said that even in a bad month, he earned $4,000 to $5,000. So far, the teenagers say, they have not been arrested. A little more than a month after I left Phoenix, I met up with J.M. in Sinaloa State in Mexico, where his mother lives. He said demand for guns had surged, but so had law enforcement scrutiny. He believed the police were closing in on him, so he had decided to hide out in Sinaloa until things cooled down, he said. There will still be work when I come back, he added. And the next article. How Cornell punished each of the seven men accused of sexual assault. Summaries obtained by the New York Times offered a detailed look at the discipline meted out to the men accused of sexually assaulting a fellow student at Cornell University. By Sharon Otterman, Harubi Miko, and Deborah Kamen. The lightest punishment called for writing a paper and completing training. The most severe was expulsion from the school. After a woman attending Cornell University accused seven fraternity members of sexually assaulting her in 2024, the university convened a closed proceeding to determine what had occurred and whether those men should face discipline. Since then, the sanctions imposed on each of the men and the reasoning behind those decisions have remained secret. The school has said little. But detailed summaries of the punishments obtained by the New York Times provide the first look at how Cornell administrators apportioned blame for the alcohol and drug-fueled gathering that the woman has said left her shattered and degraded. Two of the fraternity members were expelled. Another, who had already graduated, was barred from campus. Two more were suspended. The remaining men were handed lighter punishments, the summaries show. All of them have denied any wrongdoing, and the Tompkins County District Attorney declined to prosecute in 2024. None of the men have been charged with a crime.
their fraternity, Chi Phi, has been banned from campus. Still, since allegations from the woman who has become known as Jane Doe surfaced in a lawsuit on September 16th, they have touched off intense anger over sexual abuse on campus and why more is not done to punish those responsible. Others have criticized what they see as a rush to judge the seven men involved. In her lawsuit, Jane Doe claimed that from the start of her encounter involving the seven fraternity members, she was incapable of consent because she was severely intoxicated. The lawsuit inflamed particular ire by stating that the defendants were all afforded the opportunity to mitigate their conduct by submitting essays to Cornell, an assertion Cornell has said did not accurately reflect what occurred. Combined with more than 1,000 pages of interview transcripts, police reports, and other records gathered by Cornell investigators and previously obtained by the Times, the discipline summaries show that the university based its decisions on a broad and complicated body of evidence. In the end, the punishments handed out by the three-member panel, which met on Zoom over 12 days in May 2025, varied widely. The panel, which enforces federal civil rights at the university under Title IX provisions, did not conclude that Jane Doe was sexually assaulted by all the men she had accused, according to the discipline summaries. The university investigative files outline in excruciating detail what the fraternity members were accused of doing on the night of October 19, 2024. It was Matthew Engels whom Jane Doe originally went to visit at the Chi Phi fraternity house at about 11 p.m. She walked there alone from a bar to see him, with her intoxication level from drinking through the evening at about a 5 out of 10, she told investigators. After she arrived, Mr. Engels asked her if she wanted to have a threesome with Jonathan Newell, Jane Doe said. During that encounter, she said, the men gave her ketamine and alcohol. Eventually, other men engaged in sex acts with her without her consent and while she was incapacitated, she said. At the end of the night at the fraternity house, when Jane Doe was near hallucinating, there was more sex, she told investigators. Expulsions were handed to Mr. Engels and Mr. Newell, the man who sent a Snapchat message to other fraternity members encouraging them to enter the bedroom where Jane Doe was undressed, the discipline summaries show. The discipline summaries show that the panel found Mr. Engels responsible for sexual assault, judging that he was willing to manipulate, exploit, and endanger Jane Doe for his own self-interest and the entertainment of others. A lawyer for Mr. Engels declined to comment. Mr. Newell also was accused of sexual assault, the university files show. Jane Doe told police on November 14, 2024, that he had struck her buttocks with enough force during intercourse to leave bruises and that he had manipulated her to ingest ketamine. It was not clear whether Mr. Newell had hired a lawyer, and he did not respond to multiple requests for comment. Suspensions and disciplinary probation were given to Winston Lee and Gilio Lopes. Jane Doe had accused Mr. Lee of inhaling ketamine off her body and forcing oral sex on her. She alleged that Mr. Lopes had sex with her without her consent. Mr. Lee was suspended for 2 years with several semesters of disciplinary probation upon his return. Mr. Lopes received a 3-semester suspension and 2 years of probation, the discipline summaries show. Both men were ordered not to contact Jane Doe and were required to study sexual harassment and to write reflection papers. Lawyers for Mr. Lee and Mr. Lopes did not respond to requests for comment. A persona non grata order was issued to Diego Sarabia, who had graduated by the time of the discipline panel's ruling. Mr. Sarabia, whom Jane Doe accused of forcibly kissing her, was barred from campus for 3 years. The remaining two men, Scott Norris and Scott Kretschmar, were ordered not to contact Jane Doe, to study sexual harassment, social media use, and bystander intervention, and to write reflection papers,
They were accused of being part of a group of men who entered the room after reading Mr. Newell's Snapchat message. A recently unsealed lawsuit filed by Mr. Kretschmer against Cornell shows that he was not found responsible for sexual assault. Instead, Cornell ruled that he had committed a lesser offense of attempted sexual exploitation. Jeremy Saland, a lawyer for Mr. Kretschmer, said in a statement on Friday that the discipline his client received showed that he was never accused of nor found responsible for rape. He was not even present during any sexual activity, Mr. Saland said. It was not clear whether Mr. Norris was represented by a lawyer, and phone calls and text messages to numbers listed for him and his family members went unanswered. Jane Doe's lawyer, Thomas Giffra, said in a statement on Friday that the punishments did not reflect the severity of the charges. With the exception of two of these men, all of them will be able to graduate with a Cornell diploma and live their lives reaping the benefits of this coveted degree, Mr. Giffra said. In contrast, as of today, it is doubtful whether Miss Doe will even graduate college or ever live a normal life due to what these men did to her. A spokeswoman for Cornell declined to comment, citing federal laws protecting student privacy. Earlier this week, and in the wake of Jane Doe's lawsuit, Governor Kathy Hochul ordered an independent review of Cornell's handling of the case. On Thursday, she appointed the New York State Attorney General, Letitia James, as a special prosecutor with the power to bring criminal charges. And the next article. I can just start this article, but probably not finish for time. Tight competition, the contest to name Philly's best parallel parker. Out of more than 900 applicants, 15 were chosen to compete in three rounds, including Tight Squeeze and Under Duress by Campbell Robertson. As more and more daily tasks are taken over by the machines, a newfound appreciation has emerged for certain displays of human art and mastery. We speak today of parallel parking. On Saturday afternoon in Philadelphia, before a panel of judges and a crowd of hundreds, 14 residents took turns angling into tight spaces in the city's first parallel parking championship. Some of the contestants, like a city bus driver, were professionals, while others were in it for the love of the game, but none were particularly humble when it came to parking. "I have a parking Instagram," boasted Missy Phillips, 35, a high school Spanish teacher, who indeed has an account dedicated to photos of the tight spots that she has parked in. The event was organized principally by Adam Watka, 42, the self-styled commissioner of the Philadelphia Parallel Parking Association. He and a friend had been discussing the frustration of nailing a parallel parking job, slipping immaculately between two bumpers, and realizing that no one was around to see it. "It's good to share," Mr. Watka said. Parallel parking competitions appear to have originated in Pittsburgh. Dan Lieber, 38, a general contractor, held the first contest there in 2021, measuring each contestant's attempt by time and distance from the curb with adjustments for the size of the car. The Pittsburgh competition remains a proudly DIY affair with...

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To find out more about the WHRO Voice, please call area code 757-889-9379.

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A live reading of the Richmond Times-Dispatch from the Virginia Voice begins at 8:10 a.m. At 10 a.m., tune in for a live reading of the Virginian Pilot with rebroadcast at 3 p.m. The Daily Press can be heard live at 11:30 a.m. and is rebroadcast at 4:30. The Virginia Gazette from Williamsburg begins at 1 p.m. and will re-air at 7 in the evening. The Gloucester Matthews Gazette Journal can be heard at 2 o'clock and again at 9 p.m. You can listen to a rebroadcast of The New Journal and Guide at 6 p.m. At 8 o'clock, tune in for The New York Times. The Washington Post can be heard at 10 p.m., followed by The Wall Street Journal at 11 o'clock. And from midnight until 8:10 a.m., enjoy a variety of late-night programs from The Virginia Voice and WHRV, including book readings, the BBC World Service, and Morning Edition. 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
1: 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Our audio reading programs are specifically designed for and primarily directed to people who are blind, visually impaired, or have other conditions preventing them from reading standard printed material. My name is Anne-Marie Lyons, and I'll be reading local highlights from the Gloucester Matthews Gazette Journal, dated Thursday, October 1st, 2026. And on the front page of the Gazette Journal is a story titled, "The Time Dolly Came to Town a Half Century Ago Today." This is by Elsa Verbila. Dolly Parton gave two shows in Matthews County exactly 50 years ago on this date, appearing at Donk's Little Ole Opry on Friday, October 1st, 1976. Parton, the singer-songwriter, actress, businesswoman, and philanthropist, died on August 25th at the age of 80. Since her passing, people all over the world have mourned her and celebrated her life and many accomplishments. But a half century ago, a few lucky local people got the chance to see her perform when she came to town. Betsy Ripley, one of the Opry's founding members, said Parton's appearance came as a surprise. Ripley said, quote, "I remember when her agent called and wanted to book her into Donk's. She had recently had polyps removed from her vocal cords and wanted a small venue where she wouldn't have to belt it out," end quote, as she got back into touring. The Opry, of course, said yes to the big country music star, and its 504-seat auditorium, located in Donk's Theater at Hudgens, which had been a movie house, filled with patrons eager to see the star. That building collapsed in January 2016 during an ice storm. Since that time, Lil Ole Opry shows have been performed at the Harry M. Ward Auditorium at Matthews High School. Tickets for the Dolly Parton show, according to an ad in the Gazette Journal at that time, were $6, $7, and $8. Showtimes were 7 and 9:30 p.m. Ripley said, quote, "She had a backup band called Gypsy Fever, and when she got off that bus, she had on the very same blouse that I had on," end quote. It was a multicolored Madras blouse. Ripley continued, quote, "I paid more for that blouse than I had anything for a long time. I wish I still had that blouse. She looked at me and said, 'Well, I can tell you have already got good taste,'" end quote. Her band and entourage set up while Ripley sat in the auditorium to watch. Quote, "She was up there on the stage. They did a sound check, and she started, 'Jolene, Jolene,' and looked at me and said, 'How does that sound out there, honey?' And I said, 'It sounds absolutely wonderful,'" end quote. She changed from her everyday wear for the show. The Gazette Journal reported that she gave the two crowds their money's worth, dressed in a, quote, "tight-fitting apricot pantsuit set off with rhinestones and spangles," end quote. Roy Lee Farmer operated the lights from the projection room upstairs and had a catbird seat for the performances. He said, quote, "I didn't meet her personally. It was a very nice show," end quote. He was amazed at how well she played the guitar, especially, quote, "with her 2-inch fingernails. Dolly sang and talked, and she was very interesting, Farmer said. He also noted that some other big names, including Ernest Tubb and Kitty Wells, played at Donk's in the early years. Betsy Ripley remembered that one of her stage talks was about her appearance. Quote, she said somebody had asked her, did she mind being called a dumb blonde? And she said, I know I'm not dumb, and I know I'm not blonde. End quote. After the shows where she sang Jolene and many more hits, she stayed around and signed autographs and visited with members of the Opry family. A few residents who were youngsters then met the superstar. Among them is Betsy's daughter, Susan Ripley. Quote, I was there, like 9 years old, and tall for her age, and I was about the same height she was. She was very nice. I was amazed how tiny she was, and super nice. End quote. Linda Smith Grieve, whose father Jimmy, Uncle Jimmy Smith, ran the shows for years, was there, but very young, and really has no solid memories, relying on her father and mother, Carolyn Smith, for the memories. Carolyn Smith said, quote, when that bus came around Hudgens Corner, I tell you, that was a big thing for Matthews County. It did us more good than almost anything else. End quote. Another family member, Catherine Davis Small, was also there. Small said, quote, I have a very vague memory of it. I was 4 years old, and I remember her being there. I was amazed that someone we saw on TV would be on the stage. I remember being lifted over the footlights by my mother, the late Joyce Smith Davis, and meeting her. End quote. Small continued, quote, apparently, I introduced myself to her using all three of my names. I am Catherine Healy Davis, but my friends call me Catherine. And she, Dolly Parton, said, I shall call you Catherine. She was very kind to a star-struck four-year-old. She signed my ticket, and I have no idea where it is now. End quote. Another cousin, Joyce Mullis Burnett, was also very small, and her memories, like those of Roy Lee Farmer, were of her long fingernails, plucking correctly on a banjo. The Opry family consensus after 50 years is that Dolly Parton was not only a wonderful musician, but, as Carolyn Smith said, quote, a wonderful person. It was a big night, I can tell you. End quote. Dolly finished up by signing her dressing room door. Betsy Ripley said the door survived the 2016 collapse of the Donk's building in an ice storm, and by inviting the Donk's family and friends to tour her bus. And then the magic stardust was gone. It cost the Little Ole Opry $4,000 to bring Dolly Parton to Matthews County, said Betsy Ripley. Because of a really good night at the concession stand, the Opry made a $28 profit on the evening. We'll turn now to page 2 of Thursday's Gloucester Matthews Gazette Journal, dated October 1st. Our next story is titled Rare Plant Discovered by Ranger at Beaver Dam Park. This is by Cheyenne Fenton. In the wake of Virginia's historic multi-season drought, a Gloucester County park ranger made a significant scientific find that had scientists arguing in her comments on social media as to whether her discovery she made was real. With the Beaver Dam Park Reservoir falling below 90% capacity, more and more shoreline has been uncovered. Taking advantage of the newly exposed space, Ranger Monica Canepa began documenting plants she found on iNaturalist for the county's BioBlitz event. On the morning of September 5th, Canepa found herself walking the shoreline, and just as she considered turning back, a juvenile eagle flew overhead, urging her to continue on. Canepa said, quote, who am I to argue with an eagle, I thought, and I followed it farther than I normally would have walked. After taking some pictures of others, far more common plants in the area, I noticed an unusual-looking white flower with what looked like red fruits, end quote. Having not seen the plant before, she uploaded a photo to iNaturalist and continued on about her day. After her shift, Canepa went back to her plant post and found scientists in her comments arguing over whether she had actually found Sagittaria rigida Pursh, a native plant that has never been documented within 100 miles of Gloucester. Canepa said, quote, "I had never seen so many comments on one of my iNaturalist posts. When the scientists started arguing, I knew I had found something special," end quote. The S. rigida, whose common name is sessile-fruited arrowhead, is rare and found widely scattered in mountainous regions and the northern coastal plain of the state. Finding the plant at Beaver Dam would mean she not only discovered a whole new habitat that the plant can grow in, but that she also found the southernmost coastal population of the plant in the world. Canepa, who had been a Middle Peninsula Master Naturalist trainee for under a week at the time, reached out to her mentor, Susan Walton, who put her in contact with another Master Naturalist and wetland plant ecologist, Dr. Chelsea Clifford. The three, along with Dr. Justice Job, a wetland plant ecologist working on a postdoctoral degree at VIMS in Gloucester, and park aide Gabriel Christopher Green, headed towards the spot where the plant was first sighted. Job, quote, "looked at the plants and made the call that it is in fact S. rigida and therefore a scientific discovery," said Canepa. To make the discovery official, the team collected a specimen to be sent to the herbarium at the College of William and Mary. Figuring that there had to be more S. rigida, Ranger Canepa, Clifford, and Walton set out on September 14th to canvass the lake. After hours of searching, they found thousands in patches larger than the one Canepa originally found.

or S. rigida, Ranger Canepa, Clifford, and Walton set out on September 14th to canvass the lake. After hours of searching, they found thousands in patches larger than the one Canepa originally found. A week later, a larger expedition was done in a John boat, and even more plants were located. These, however, lacked the unique white flowers from Canepa's first sighting. Ann Parker, a Northern Neck master naturalist, reached out to the group and, in under 2 hours in her kayak, located some flowering plants. Canepa said, quote, Anne preserved flowers for the herbarium at the University of Richmond, and Chelsea and I preserved flowers for the Virginia DCR herbarium. We haven't been able to prove causation, but the drought is correlated to the sudden discovery of the plant. Local scientists are theorizing that the seeds were dormant under the bank for years, and once the drought exposed the bank, the seedlings were finally able to appear. Further research is needed to prove this, and we are working on reaching out to relevant biologists, Canepa said. According to senior botanist of Virginia DCR, John F. Townsend, who ventured to Beaver Dam on September 25th, the drought has caused many interesting plants to appear. The researchers at the William and Mary Herbarium will use the specimen they receive to update the Atlas of the Virginia Flora, taking the discovery global. As for Canepa, she plans to continue her research on S. rigida at Beaver Dam, documenting its locations and investigating many unanswered questions. We'll turn to page 3 of Thursday's Gloucester Matthews Gazette Journal, dated October 1st. Our next story is titled, Two New Exhibits Open at Matthews Library. Two new exhibits celebrating Archives Month and Family History Month will be unveiled by the Matthews Archives at Matthews Memorial Library beginning Thursday, October 1st. Both exhibits will be open to the public during regular library hours through October 31st. The Archives Month exhibit, called Hauntings in Matthews, explores the folklore and legends surrounding ghosts and other mysterious happenings at four historic Matthews County locations: Auburn Plantation, Hudgens House, Old House Woods, and Roxbury, or the Stokes Plantation. The Family History Month exhibit, called Find Your Roots at the Library, highlights the many resources available to those researching their family history and exploring Matthews County's past. Featured resources include the Chesapeake Room, the Matthews Archives, digital archives, e-resources, and the Transcribe Matthews County Project. Visitors are invited to explore both exhibits throughout the month of October and discover the stories, resources, and history preserved at Matthews Memorial Library. The Matthews Archives is a collaborative effort of Matthews Memorial Library and the Matthews County Historical Society. And still on page 3 of Thursday's Gloucester Matthews Gazette Journal, our next story is titled, Matthews Rotary Continues Water for Everyone Initiative. This is by Sherry Hamilton. The Matthews Rotary Club's Water for Everyone project continues to provide clean, clear water at 9 stations across Matthews County, with 3 more slated to be online soon. The water is available to residents 24 hours a day, 365 days a year, and is free of charge to anyone who needs it for home use. Now that multiple water stations are in place, Rotary members are focusing on making sure residents know about the importance of clean water, get their water tested.

for contaminants and take advantage of this valuable gift Rotary International has given to the county. Rotarian Ron Lambert, chairman of the Water for Everyone project, said the club, in partnership with the water treatment company called Water Pro Inc. of Gloucester, will provide free water testing for all county residents on Thursday, October 15th from 9 a.m. to noon at the Piacentong Roariton Club at Hutchins. Water Pro will test for color, taste, smell, and contaminants, said Lambert, and company CEO Steve Gingus will identify what's potentially wrong with each person's water and provide information on what they can do to improve it. The water will not be tested for bacteria because that test is expensive and time-consuming, said Lambert. To participate, all someone has to do is bring in a container of their tap water, said Lambert. He said a 12-ounce water bottle will provide enough water for testing. On October 10th, the Water for Everyone project will have a table set up at Rotary's upcoming Oyster Roast and Barbecue Riot to be held on October 10th from 2 p.m. to 5 p.m. at Williams Wharf in Matthews. The club has developed and printed a Water for Everyone brochure that will be available at the event. It includes a map showing the locations of the 12 Water for Everyone sites in Matthews, as well as tips on hygiene, the link between clean water and health, the threats that can exist in water that isn't clean, how to tell when well water should be tested, and annual steps to take to protect well water. Tickets to the annual fundraiser are $40. They are available online at the website matthews1trotaryclub.org, and you can also buy them at the door. You can also visit that website for more information. To emphasize how important it is to have clean water, the Matthews Rotary Club is sponsoring a writing contest for high school students who will address the topic, What is the Importance of Clean Water? English journalism and fine arts teachers will judge the entries, and cash awards will be given to the top three. The winners will be recognized during a future Rotary Club meeting. Rotary's Water for Everyone stations, which are not for commercial use, are at the following locations: Kingston Parish Church at 370 Main Street, Matthews; Piacentong Roariton Club at 7138 Buckley Hall Road in Hutchins; Salem Church at 1099 Salem Church Road in Diggs; West Matthews Civic League at 4905 East River Road, Bohannon; Matthews Chapel United Methodist Church at 4185 Buckley Hall Road, Cobbs Creek; Emmaus Baptist Church, 13974 John Clayton Memorial Highway North; Matthews Volunteer Fire Department Station 3 at 2137 Old Ferry Road; Gwynn's Island; Haskins Bayside Service Center at 3733 New Point Comfort Highway, Port Haywood; and Living Waters Church at 2061 Windsor Road in Dutton. Equipment is back ordered for future water stations at these following locations, which will be Antioch Baptist Church at 110 Antioch Road in Susan; Bethel Church of Matthews at 1459 Garden Creek Road in Matthews; and Ocean Products Research at 19 Butts Lane in Diggs. We'll turn now to page 5 of Thursday's Gloucester Matthews
Gazette Journal, dated October 1st. Our next story is titled Living History Program to Commemorate Bacon's Rebellion. Historic Christ Church in Weems in Lancaster County will host the annual John H. Hunt II Chesapeake History Forum on Saturday, October 17th. The program will commemorate the 350th anniversary of Bacon's Rebellion, the armed uprising in the Virginia colony from 1676 to 1677, led by the wealthy planter Nathaniel Bacon against Colonel Governor Sir William Berkeley. Historian and thespian Dr. Amy Stallings will portray Lady Frances Berkeley, the wife of Virginia's royal governor. In a compelling first-person performance, Lady Berkeley composes a letter to her husband while guiding the audience through the recent political upheavals that left Jamestown in ashes and raised questions about whether King Charles would offer justice to Sir William Berkeley and clear him of accusations of wrongdoing. The evening begins with a reception in the courtyard at 4 p.m. Again, this is on Saturday, October 17th. The reception will feature oysters, shrimp, and libations. The speaker begins at 5:15 p.m., followed by a light supper at 6 o'clock. The annual program honors longtime Foundation for Historic Christ Church volunteer and board member John Hunt II, an avid mariner and student of the Chesapeake who spent decades exploring the Chesapeake Bay with his wife, Paige, before his passing in 2021. Seating is limited. Tickets are $100 each and may be purchased online at the website christchurch1735.org or by calling area code 804-438-6855. Proceeds benefit the Historic Christ Church and Museum, and you can visit the website for more information as well. We'll turn now to page 9 of Thursday's Gloucester Matthews Gazette Journal, dated October 1st. Our next story is titled Imagination Library Fundraiser to be held on October 10th. The Middle Peninsula chapter of Dolly Parton's Imagination Library will hold its fundraiser, Rockin' for Reading, on October 10th at the Williams Center on the campus of the Gloucester Matthews Humane Society from 2:30 p.m. until 6:30 p.m. The event will feature live music from Van Hutchins and Toby and Larry, food trucks, and more. For more than 25 years, the Imagination Library has given a book in the mail to children from birth to 5 years old. Gloucester has 865 children enrolled, 47% of all residents under 5, while Matthews has 140 enrolled, 52% of all children under 5. Since June 2023, a total of 27,065 books has been mailed to Gloucester children. Matthews children have received 3,031 books since August 2024. Primary supporters for the Gloucester program include Gloucester Rotary Club, Gloucester Community Foundation, Chesapeake Bank, and Abingdon Roarton Club. Matthews Community Foundation and Dominion Energy help support the Matthews program. Sponsors of the fundraiser are the Gloucester Rotary, Carlos Britos of Edward Jones, the Audiology Offices, Chesapeake Bank, Samaritan Group, CAMS Racing Engines, Andrew's Funeral Home and Crematory, John and Diane Lucy, Dick and Jean Crowder, and Peter and Jane Worthington. And you can purchase tickets or donate by visiting the website givebutter,
rockin, rockin, the number four, and then the word reading. Also on the same page, Bay Aging activities this week. Bay Aging has a number of upcoming events this week, including the first of two virtual caregiver support groups this month from 4 to 5 p.m. on Monday. A second virtual group will meet Thursday, October 22nd, from 2 to 3 p.m. Caregivers may join either group by computer or telephone. You would call the phone number 800-493-0238 at least 2 hours before the meeting to receive the access information. On Tuesday, from 11 a.m. to noon, Bay Aging and the Alzheimer's Association invite individuals experiencing early stage memory changes and their care partners to a free dual support group. The group will meet at the Daffodil Gardens 2 Community Room, which is located at 5899 Fiddler's Green Road in Gloucester. First-time participants must register and complete a brief screening by calling the phone number 800-493-0238. And on Wednesday, October 7th at 10 a.m., Bay Aging's Virginia Insurance Counseling and Assistance Program team will present Demystifying Medicare, and that will be at the Gloucester Active Lifestyle Center, which is located at 6654 Main Street in Gloucester. The free presentation will help participants better understand Medicare choices, including Original Medicare Parts 8 A and B, prescription drug plans, Medicare Advantage, and other important dates. And for more details about these programs, you can visit the website www.bayaging.org. We'll turn now to page 8 of Thursday's Gloucester Matthews Gazette Journal, dated October 1st. These are the obituaries. Herbert Alfred Bolden passed on August 29 in Bend, Oregon. He was born in 1943 in Gloucester. Arrangements are under the direction of Hogg Funeral Home. A celebration of life service was held on October 2nd at First Morning Star Baptist Church in Hays. Interment was private. Jackie Howard Edwards Sr., age 83, of Gloucester, passed on September 25th. Services are with the Hogg Funeral Home and Crematory in Gloucester Point. Leonard J. Jones Jr., age 74, of York County, passed on September 27th. Services are with Hogg Funeral Home, Gloucester Point. Glenn Allen Eads, age 76, of Gloucester, passed on September 22nd. He joined the Air Force at age 18, was a Vietnam veteran, and was honorably discharged in 1977. A celebration of life was held on October 3rd at Beulah Baptist Church in Wareneck, Virginia. Roger Roland Gamble of Port Haywood passed on July 10th. He was 93 years old. He joined the Air Force after high school, serving in Japan during the Korean War. Services are under the direction of Hogg Funeral Home. A memorial service with the interment to follow will be held at Arlington National Cemetery at a later date.
Ted Edward Gilkerson, age 85, of Gloucester, passed on September 27th. A visitation was held at Andrew's funeral home on October 1st, followed by the funeral service. His interment was at the Windsor Gardens Cemetery and Mausoleum. Boyd Nathaniel Jackson, age 67, of Panama, passed on September 12th. He was born in Matthews. A celebration of life service was held on October 3rd at the Light Community Church in Richmond. Blake Robert Pamplin, age 18, of Hayes, passed on September 27th. Services are with the Hogg Funeral Home, Gloucester Point. David Allen Spatzel, known as Dave, of Gloucester, passed on September 16th at age 65. A celebration of life will be held on October 17th at noon at the Ware River Yacht Club, located at 5992 Ware Point Road in Gloucester, Virginia. The zip is 23061. In memory of Dave, donations can be made to Coastal Paws Rescue. The address is 709 Paul Street in Newport News, Virginia, 23605. Or the American Cancer Society, care of Nancy Dransfield, D-R-A-N-S Field, located at 7274 Joseph Lewis Road in Hayes, Virginia, 23072, or to Piney Mill Indian Horses, located at 9271 Moonlight Road in Smithfield, Virginia. The zip is 23430. And services are with the Hogg Funeral Home. Emily Rue Reynolds, known as Marie, age 91, of Gloucester Point, passed on September 26th. Services will be with the Hogg Funeral Home in Gloucester Point. Harry Durrett Simpson Jr., age 90, of Hayes, Virginia, passed on September 17th. Interment will be at a later date. A celebration of life will be held on Saturday, October 10th at 11 a.m. at the Northside Christian Church in Yorktown, Virginia. Rose Elaine Washington, age 83, of Gloucester, passed on September 27th. A viewing was held on October 2nd at the Chapel of Carter Funeral Home in Newport News. A funeral service was held on October 3rd at the New Mount Zion Baptist Church in Gloucester. James Wells Whitehead Jr. and Mary Davidson Whitehead both passed within a few months. James was age 89, Mary was age 82, both of Hayes. James passed on May 29th, Mary passed on September 24th. James served in the U.S. Air Force. Services will be with Hogg Funeral Home. There will be a celebration of life on Friday, October 23rd at 11 a.m. at Providence Baptist Church, located at 3501 Providence Road in Hayes, Virginia, 23072.
too. Memorial contributions may be made to the Hospitality Committee of Providence Baptist Church at that same address. We'll turn now to page 13 of Thursday's Gloucester Matthews Gazette Journal, dated October 1st. Our next story is titled Rescue Partners Fly Dog to Find Best Match. This is by Melanie Slaughter. When Presa Canario Lady Genevieve entered the care of the Gloucester Matthews Humane Society on September 1st, Highway to Home coordinator Marie Gendreau sprang into action to make sure the large breed canine found the best placement possible. Gendreau said, quote, "You want to go by best fit for breed knowledge," end quote, about finding adopters, who specializes in transporting GMHS pets to adoption guaranteed agency partners. Gendreau continued, quote, "She was 6 months old and already 84 pounds. Large breeds tend to sit a little longer in the shelter," end quote. This could not be more true when finding a placement for a Presa Canario, as it is a large breed and tends to imprint on one owner for life. Gendreau turned to Camp Chaos Big Paw Rescue in Florida for assistance, since the nonprofit organization specializes in large breed dogs. Quote, "They were a partner back in 2023, said Gendreau, about when GMHS traveled to Georgia, meeting Camp Chaos there to transition two St. Bernards into its care. Quote, "They're super dedicated," end quote. Camp Chaos is so dedicated that organization founder Gina Goodman traveled 16 hours to help save a St. Bernard last year, just 4 months after surviving COVID-related pneumonia and a double lung transplant. Gendreau, along with other GMHS staff members, worked to find a way to transport Lady Genevieve to the Florida Rescue Organization. They were able to find a pilot in Williamsburg who was willing to fly her to Charleston, South Carolina, where Camp Chaos volunteers would travel to pick her up and bring her back to Florida. Gendreau said, quote, "We've never flown a dog before," end quote. On September 19th, GMHS helped load Letty Genevieve on the plane to start her new life. Quote, "It was cool getting her on the plane," said GMHS assistant manager Joe Garris. Garris continued, "She just laid down and went with it," end quote. GMHS received an update on Lady Genevieve later that day. Gendreau said, quote, "She did great. She flew fine," end quote. Since Camp Chaos is a foster-based rescue, Lady Genevieve could confidently say goodbye to shelter life. Gendreau said, quote, "They go straight into a home setting," end quote. If you would like to learn more about Camp Chaos Big Paw Rescue in Florida, you can visit the website campchaosrescue.org. Gendreau said, quote, "A lot of people had to be involved," end quote. Gendreau is grateful for the collaboration across the board to do what was best for Lady Genevieve. We'll turn now to page 6 in section B of Thursday's Gloucester Matthews Gazette Journal, dated October 1st. Our next story is titled, Bay Aging Helps with Revitalization of Gloucester Triad Salt Initiative. Senior Fair to be held on October 9th at Newington Baptist. Bay Aging is helping bring together law enforcement, emergency services, healthcare providers, and other community organizations to strengthen support for older adults and caregivers through the revitalization of Gloucester County's Triad Seniors and Law Enforcement Together, known as SALT, initiative, a Bay Aging release stated.
The partnership grew from a community response to a missing older adult living with dementia. Bay Aging quickly became part of that coordinated response. Bay Transit was alerted to provide additional eyes in the search, and Bay Aging was asked to share guidance with responders about dementia-related behaviors. The individual was found with minimal injury, and the experience underscored the importance of coordinated, informed action when an older adult is at risk. Building on that collaboration, Bay Aging has worked with the Office of the Attorney General of Virginia, Gloucester County Sheriff's Office, and local partners to establish the Gloucester Triad SALT Charter. Quote, when an older adult or caregiver needs help, no single organization can meet every need alone, said Bay Aging Caregiver Support Options Counselor Kelsey Houston. Houston continued, quote, by combining Bay Aging's knowledge of aging and caregiving with the experience of law enforcement, emergency responders, healthcare providers, and other community partners, we can respond more effectively, connect families with trusted resources, and help older adults remain safer and more supported, end quote. The partnership's first major community event will be a senior fair and lunch on Friday, October 9th, 10 a.m. to 2 p.m. at Newington Baptist Church. More than 25 professionals will share information on health, senior living, home health, financial security, safety, and caregiver support. The planning committee includes representatives from Bay Aging, Gloucester County Sheriff's Office, Walter Reed Post Acute, Commonwealth Senior Living, Riverside Health System, and the Community Emergency Response Team. Bay Transit will provide a free shuttle from Daffodil Gardens 1 and 2. RSVPs are requested by October 1st, but I'm sure you can reach out if this is a little bit later. The contact is Angela Steinbacher, and the phone number is 757-509-0639, or you can email Angela at the web's email address, ASTEINBACHER@VAHS.com. We'll turn now to page 7 of Thursday's Gloucester Matthews Gazette Journal, dated October 1st. Our next story is titled Events Planned at Brent and Becky's Bulbs. Brent and Becky's Bulbs, located at 7900 Daffodil Lane in Gloucester, has a number of classes and other events for the community in the coming weeks. Mat Pilates with Valerie is held on Tuesdays at 9:30 a.m. Mat Pilates is a total body conditioning exercise method combining flexibility and strength, using the weight of the body with control. The benefits are improved balance, posture, and overall core strength. Bring a mat and enjoy the casual setting. The 45 to 60 minute class is taught by personal trainer Valerie Morgan. The cost is $10 per person and advance registration is required. A living flower arrangement workshop will be held on Saturday, October 10th at 10 a.m. Participants will build their own arrangement designed to bloom in the spring. The cost is $35 and advance registration is required. Gloucester Master Gardeners will present Pests, Pesticides, and You at 10 a.m. on Saturday, October 17th. The event is free and open to the public, and no registration is required.
Brent Health will present Bulb Basics with Brent at 1 p.m. on Saturday, October 17th. Participants will discover everything they need to know about planting and nurturing spring flowering bulbs such as daffodils, tulips, hyacinths, and more. The cost is $5 per person and advance registration is required. Melanie Storrs from Milby Farm in Shackelford's will cook up dishes inspired by what's grown around the farm in From Garden to Kitchen, which will be held at 2 p.m. on Wednesday, October 21st. She will be cooking on site, sharing tips and ideas for making the most of the season's harvest with plenty of samples to enjoy. The cost is $5 per person. You can call Brent and Becky's, or you can register online at the website brentandbeckysbulbs.com. The phone number is area code 804-693-3966. And on page 7 of Thursday's Gloucester Matthews Gazette Journal, there is a story titled, Gazette Journal Hosts October Shelter Fundraiser. The Gloucester Matthews Gazette Journal is hosting a fundraiser through October in support of the Gloucester Matthews Humane Society. Anyone who brings in a pet food or other shelter donation to the Gazette Journal during October will be entered to win a prize basket full of goodies. There are two baskets, one for those bringing donations to the Gloucester office and one for those who bring donations to the Matthews office. Each basket will contain gifts from participating businesses along Main Street in their respective county. You can drop off your donations, get a raffle ticket, and follow along on social media as the Gazette Journal posts the businesses that generously donated prizes towards the basket. Donations will be accepted through October 30th, and the winner will be drawn during the first full week of November. A list of needed items from GMHS can be found on the Gloucester Matthews Gazette Journal Facebook page, along with more information in the coming weeks. Turn now to page 8 of Thursday's Gloucester Matthews Gazette Journal, dated October 1st. Our next story is titled, Ashley's Bow Tells of a Friendship and a Life Cut Short. This is by Sherry Hamilton. Gloucester resident Larry McKinney will release his first book, Ashley's Bow, a story of Ashley Chapman, on Sunday through his own imprint, Fly Straight Press. It is the story of McKinney's stepdaughter, Ashley Chapman, who died in 2023 at the age of 25 when a tractor trailer hit her car while she was stopped at a red light on Route 17 in Gloucester. It tells of the connection that grew between McKinney and Ashley from the time she was 4 years old. He married her mother, Sheila, but he never tried to replace her dad, Jeff. He and Ashley became best friends instead. It was that friendship and the loss of his stepdaughter at such a young age that prompted McKinney to write this book. He said that in the wake of her death, he felt he had to be strong for his wife and set aside his own grief. The book was, quote, a way to get a lot out of it, end quote. The book tells of Ashley's love of horses, cowboy boots, cats, and kittens, the time she rescued a Tennessee walker she renamed Blackie, of learning from Larry how to shoot a compound bow, and more. It is filled with family traditions, laughter, and the moments that shaped Ashley's life, told one memory at a time. It also tells of the day Ashley was killed, which was the day her boyfriend proposed, and she said yes. McKinney said, quote,
She did everything right, and it still happened. End quote. The book closes with a short afterword on road safety. McKinney said he has driven a truck for a living since 2010, and he asks one question from the driver's seat. Virginia holds trucks to 45 miles per hour on secondary roads, but Route 17, where the traffic lights and stopped cars are, is posted at 55. He said, quote, I'm asking whether a loaded truck should be doing 55 through a signalized intersection in Gloucester, end quote. Ashley's Bow is 122 pages and will be available on Amazon in paperback for $12.99, hardcover for $24.99, and Kindle for $4.99. The Kindle edition is available for pre-order now. McKinney is a realtor with Hogg Real Estate in Gloucester and has driven a truck for a living since 2010. And we'll finish by turning to page 6 of the Gloucester Matthews Gazette Journal, dated Thursday, October 1st. This is our Glimpses into the Past section. 120 years ago, on Thursday, October 4th, 1906, from the Matthews Journal, Educational Rally Day. At the Tabernacle, 18th, beginning at 11 o'clock a.m., Mr. J.D. Eggleston, Jr., the superintendent of schools, with others, are expected to be present and address the meeting in the interest of the public schools. Mr. E.H. Russell, district superintendent, will also be present. Teachers with the children of all schools of the county are urged by the county board to be on time with the division superintendent and trustees. Each will bring lunches, as there will be an all-day meeting by the county committee. And 110 years ago, on Thursday, September 28, 1916, from the Matthews Journal, Blake's is quite a dull place now, as most of the larger boys and girls who have not gone away to work are in school. The young people of this and neighboring communities have recently organized an Epworth League at Matthews Chapel Church. Nearly everyone seems to be interested in this, and we sincerely hope it will be a great success. We are sorry to report that sickness is still in the home of Mr. G. L. Foster. They are now mourning the loss of their little son, who died a short while ago. And 100 years ago, on Thursday, September 30th, 1926, from the Matthews Journal, a meeting of the American Legion Auxiliary was held at post headquarters on September 18th. After the regular routine of business had been transacted, Mrs. W. M. Minter and Mrs. R. R. Hoskins were appointed to look after the music for Armistice Day celebration. Chairmen for the following committees were appointed: Rehabilitation, Mrs. H. K. Taylor; Welfare, Mrs. S. P. James; Legislature, Mrs. C. E. Forrest; Membership, Mrs. Dan Richardson; Gold Star, Mrs. Lester Smith; Memorial, Mrs. Bell Hudgens; and Activities, Miss Clara B. Treacle. And 90 years ago, on Thursday, October 1st, 1936, from the Gloucester Gazette, Reverend H. L. Corr, chairman of the Gloucester Historical Society, appeared before the Board of Supervisors at its regular monthly meeting last Thursday, and on behalf of the Society, requested that the Board permit use of the old clerk's office, or the debtor's jail, as a building in which to display to the public the antiques and other articles collected by the Society. The board, after due consideration and discussion, expressed its regret at inability to comply with the request at this time, while conceding that the movement is a most worthy one.
The old debtors' prison is in use as an office for the treasurer and commissioner of revenue, and the old clerk's office is used by the WPA and county welfare organizations, and there is no other available office space for them. Mrs. Rodney James and Miss Harriet James have returned from a motor trip extending as far north as Toronto and Quebec, incidentally stopping over to pay their respects to the Dion quintuplets. Returning, they drove through Maine and the Berkshire Hills. Mr. and Mrs. James and their small daughter, Betty, returned to Mobjack on Monday. You have been listening to local news highlights from the Gloucester Matthews Gazette Journal on the WHRO Voice. You can hear a rebroadcast of this program at 9 p.m. You can also access our special readings online by going to whro.org/voice or by asking your Amazon or Google smart speaker to play the WHRO Voice. 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My name is Anne Marie Lyons. 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

0: 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Oh, how do you turn this thing off?
1: 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It is currently 10 o'clock. Coming up is the Washington Post, followed by the Wall Street Journal at 11, and Midnight Music at midnight. Today's reading of the Washington Post is made available by the Cincinnati Association for the Blind and Visually Impaired.
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3: Hello, it's Monday, October 5th, and here's today's latest news from the Washington Post. Our top story is some election news. U.S. intelligence agencies are monitoring schemes by Russia and other adversaries to meddle in the midterm elections. But countering those threats has been complicated by the Trump administration's slashing of the federal government's election security infrastructure, officials say. The spy agencies assess that Russia, as it has in past years, will use digital disinformation to sow distrust in the 2026 midterm results and foment societal divisions. That's according to lawmakers and other officials. U.S. intelligence, however, has detected no signs that foreign adversaries are able to interfere directly with voting machines or vote counts. With the midterms less than 5 weeks away, state elections officials responsible for administering them are decrying what they say is a dearth of information on such threats and other support from Washington. "We're in the dark when it comes to any sort of intelligence on foreign adversaries," said Utah's Republican Lieutenant Governor Deirdre Henderson. "We're not being formed if there are problems," she said. President Donald Trump's administration has halted intelligence briefings, trainings, systems testing, and other resources for states, according to the state officials and former federal election security officials. Only in recent days have federal agencies begun offering briefings to states, and it's unclear if any have taken place. The Cybersecurity and Infrastructure Security Agency, or CISA, a key election security agency under the Department of Homeland Security, laid off nearly one-third of its staff in early 2025. Trump has yet to appoint a director for the CISA, though there have been three acting directors, leaving states, quote, in a holding pattern, said Idaho Secretary of State Phil McGrane, a Republican. The Trump administration also shuttered the Foreign Malign Influence Center, a U.S. intelligence body that monitored adversaries' disinformation campaigns and threats to American democracy. And Trump, in July, fired two Democratic members of the Bipartisan Election Assistance Commission, which helps states conduct secure and accurate elections. The remaining commissioner, a Republican, resigned. The commission is now permitted to carry out only certain limited tasks with a skeleton staff. Trump has repeatedly and falsely cast doubt on the accuracy of U.S. elections, claiming without evidence that he, not Joe Biden, won the 2020 contest. He personally tried to intervene in the 2020 Georgia recount, and his proxies filed dozens of legal challenges to the election results, almost all of which failed. In his second term, Trump has encouraged aides to search for evidence of election fraud. Trump has made no secret of his desire to shape the course of the 2026 elections, widely seen as a referendum on his second term thus far. He and his administration have threatened to assert federal control over the state-run elections, pushed largely baseless claims of voter fraud, and tried to restrict mail-in voting. In September, he told supporters to, quote, try and cheat like hell, like they do, referring to his years-long unsubstantiated assertions of voter fraud that tilt elections in favor of Democrats. In a televised July speech, Trump asserted that China interfered in the 2020 presidential campaign and alleged what he called shocking vulnerabilities in U.S. election machinery. The China claim is not supported by U.S. intelligence assessments made public previously or by documents the White House declassified in connection with Trump's speech. A U.S. intelligence report shared with Congress in recent weeks by the Office of the Director of National Intelligence assesses there's little likelihood that a foreign actor will interfere directly with the 2026 vote counts, people familiar with the documents say. The intelligence community has long assessed that no adversary has interfered or attempted to interfere with election infrastructure or vote counting, and I see no evidence to suggest any deviation from that finding, Representative Jim Hines of Connecticut, ranking Democrat on the House Intelligence Committee, said after the panel received a classified briefing in mid-September. The National Intelligence Council, a top-level analytic group under the ODNI, assessed that Russia is the most active adversary, using digital tools to sow dissent and undermine confidence in election integrity. China is targeting individual races where a U.S. policy towards Beijing is an issue, rather than intervening on a wide scale, those familiar with the report say. The report also identifies activities by Iran, but not on the scale of Russia or China. The NIC report says that U.S. adversaries are increasingly using artificial intelligence to create and spread online misinformation and disinformation campaigns. The New York Times first reported on the spy agency's assessments. Jeff Hale, a former CISA election security official, said that while states are responsible for conducting their own elections, federal officials have the resources to identify security threats from foreign actors. Hale pointed to an Alaska case in 2020 in which Iranian agents assessed voter data, sent emails posing as the pro-Trump Proud Boys group, and threatened them if they did not vote for Trump. The federal apparatus was able to, in a matter of hours, turn this around and go, "This is Iranian activity," he said. As CISA has waned in their connectivity with the election community, seeing that threat picture is not available to anyone anymore, he said. CISA is implementing the newly updated and released election infrastructure security plan, outlining available no-cost voluntary services, including threat information sharing, technical expertise, vulnerability scanning, and other risk mitigation support, a CISA spokesperson said in response to questions sent by the Washington Post. The CISA is committed to supporting state and local election officials to protect election infrastructure and safeguard our democracy, the spokesman said. Hale said that the Trump administration's election security cuts come as the midterms could see uniquely challenging AI-powered threats. Seeing how aggressive the Iranians have been in past election cycles under better terms makes you wonder how aggressive they'll be amid genuine conflict, he said, referring to the U.S. war with Iran. Federal funding for states to bolster election security declined from $55 million in 2024 to $15 million in 2025, though funding rose again to $45 million this year. Some state officials downplayed the absence of federal support, saying they've been able to replace many of the resources with private sector funding and direct coordination between states. We really take seriously creating our own partnerships, and those are not typically with the federal government, said West Virginia's Republican Secretary of State Chris Warner. I don't know that we need a tight relationship with the federal government, she said. Other state officials, including Republicans, say that the greatest threat to the midterm elections is not from malevolent foreign actors. The threats that we're getting now are mostly from our own government, Henderson, the Republican Utah lieutenant governor, said. The way elections are being handled by the federal government right now is dangerous, disruptive, and in bad faith, Henderson said. Henderson pointed to the Justice Department's attempts to compel state officials to turn over voter rolls and Trump's blaming of state officials for cyber attacks on their water systems. Multiple Republican state election officials said they have plans in place if immigration and customs enforcement agents show up at polling sites, a scenario Homeland Secretary Mark Wayne Mullen refused to rule out during a congressional hearing in June. Mullen later said ICE would only be deployed to counter specific threats or enforce warrants. With the midterms barely a month away, the Trump administration has taken a handful of steps on election security. The National Security Agency, which intercepts and decodes electronic communications, only recently reconstituted its election security group. In a memo last month, Defense Secretary Pete Hegseth directed U.S. Cyber Command and military intelligence to deter foreign interference in elections. On September 24th, CISA released its election infrastructure security plan for the midterms, pledging to hold training exercises, risk assessments, and threat briefings for states. The plan also included hiring new election security advisors, a team of CISA officials who directly liaise with state authorities, after the previous group of advisors were ousted at the beginning of Trump's second term. The best parts of this plan are still too late to be useful, Hale said. Ballots are live in every state. While CSIA claims to be changing course and offering to help state and local governments with election security, this report does not do that, Democratic Senator Alex Padilla said in a September statement. In other national news, Krista Pike, who was sentenced to death in Tennessee for her role in a brutal 1995 murder, remains in critical condition several days after she was hospitalized following a botched execution.

News, Krista Pike, who was sentenced to death in Tennessee for her role in a brutal 1995 murder, remains in critical condition several days after she was hospitalized following a botched execution, her attorney said on Sunday. Stephen Farrell told CNN that his client is still on a ventilator as doctors continue trying to clear two doses of pentobarbital, the lethal injection she survived from her system. Farrell said that he has not seen Pike and that she has not spoken, as far as he is aware. Lawyers for Pike said Friday that she had been placed on a ventilator and was unconscious. Pike was convicted for her role in the 1995 murder of Colleen Slemmer. Pike and two other teens, her boyfriend and another girl, lured Slemmer into the woods in Knoxville, where they tortured and killed her. Pike, who was 18 at the time of the murder, has been imprisoned for more than 30 years and would have been the first woman executed in Tennessee in more than 200 years. The two-dose injection administered to Pike on Wednesday was the second botched execution in Tennessee this year. Frank Strada, commissioner of the state's Department of Correction, resigned last week and is expected to step down this month. State officials have not said how they intend to proceed, though Tennessee Governor Bill Lee has halted executions for the remainder of the year. Farrell told CNN on Sunday that the governor should commute Pike's death sentence to a life sentence, quote, at the very least. I think one of the main things that will leave this up in the air for a while is the fact that we don't know what the prognosis is, as in the long-term prognosis, he said. If she recovers, she may not fully recover, and there may be issues about her competence. I mean, we just don't know about any of this. In more national news, President Donald Trump announced Sunday that he would name four top administration officials to what he called a super intelligence force that will coordinate the federal government's response to artificial intelligence. Director of National Intelligence Jay Clayton, Federal Trade Commission Chairman Andrew Ferguson, Office of Personnel Management Director Scott Cooper, and Emil Michael, Undersecretary of War for Research and Engineering, will lead the task force, Trump said. The task force is expected to coordinate the government's engagement with various stakeholders in a growing debate over the risks of AI, including consumers, public interest groups, tech companies, and infrastructure providers. The superintelligence force is tasked with coordinating the effort of the federal government to ensure that America continues to lead the world in superintelligence, which many say is bigger than the Industrial Revolution and the Internet, and will protect the interests and improve the lives of all Americans, Trump wrote Sunday morning on Truth Social. The task force is one of the most significant steps the administration has taken to respond to Americans' anxiety about the rapid development of AI. Trump has largely brushed aside fears about the technology and portrayed it as an engine of financial prosperity, even as some industry leaders warn that AI is advancing too quickly and call for a slowdown in development. Trump announced plans last month for an AI force, sparking a broad confusion because he compared it to the Space Force, a branch of the military that was created in his first term. He has since sought to rebrand AI as superintelligence, signing an executive order that directed federal agencies to change the name of the technology in government documents. The leaders of the task force represent different interests of the administration, following turf wars over how the government should craft its response to AI. Clayton was named to the task force after U.S. intelligence agencies sought a larger role in evaluating AI models, given the advanced cybersecurity threats posed by Anthropic's Mythos and other new models. These models are more effective than humans at identifying vulnerabilities in software, creating widespread concerns that they could be abused by even inexperienced hackers to launch complex attacks on energy grids, banks, and government agencies.
Ferguson shares the federal agency that is

0: functioned as the government's de facto tech regulator for decades, and the FTC recently launched a broad investigation into the safety of the systems developed by Anthropic and OpenAI, the maker of ChatGPT. The Washington Post has a content partnership with OpenAI. The probe could provide backing for the administration's claims that existing laws provide sufficient guardrails for AI systems. Cooper, former managing director of the venture capital firm Andreessen Horowitz, has deep personal ties and experience within the investment community funding AI development. Many venture capitalists, including former Trump AI czar David Sachs, have resisted tech leaders' calls to slow down AI development, arguing that the United States needs to forge ahead to remain competitive with China. Michael has led the Pentagon's efforts to transform the military with emerging technologies, amid fierce debate about AI use in warfare. Michael, who was Uber's number two executive in the 2010s, has repeatedly resisted increasing regulation of AI companies. Clayton, Ferguson, and Cooper were among the attendees at a lunch the White House hosted Tuesday with top tech leaders, including Amazon founder and Washington Post owner Jeff Bezos. After the lunch, Trump said the industry should police itself. The leaders of Google, Anthropic, Meta, NVIDIA, xAI, and OpenAI signed what Trump called a, quote, morally binding accord in which they committed to develop internal controls for their systems and submit to external audits. In other election news, President Donald Trump on Saturday urged the Senate to immediately pass legislation to enact year-round daylight saving time, giving out the personal cell phone number of the bill's chief critic, Republican Senator Tom Cotton, in a dramatic attempt to ramp up pressure. "Everyone in Arkansas, a state I love and won three times, the last by 34 points, tell Tom to get it done," Trump wrote on Truth Social, sharing Cotton's number. Trump also posted a letter from PGA Tour CEO Brian Rolapp calling for passage of the Sunshine Protection Act, saying that shifting sunset later in the day would be a boon for golfers. The president followed up with subsequent posts, further criticizing Cotton and saying that he discussed the topic during his Saturday afternoon visit to Trump National Golf Club. "A table full of very distinguished people just told me that they hate, immediately after a mandatory time change, going home at night and it's dark," Trump wrote, contending that the legislation would improve public safety. Trump, an avid golfer, has spent nearly 2 years campaigning to end the nation's clock changes, and the House passed the Sunshine Protection Act in July. But the bill has been stalled in the Senate, with no obvious path towards passage, and senators are not expected to return to Washington until after November's midterm elections. Cotton, often a staunch Trump supporter, vowed last year that he would, quote, always oppose efforts for year-round daylight saving time. He reiterated his opposition on Saturday. "No one likes changing the clock, me included, but Congress has enacted permanent daylight savings time multiple times before and repealed it each time once Americans experienced absurdly late sunrises in the winter," Cotton wrote on X. "Arkansans don't want their kids going to school in the pitch dark, and I'll always put Arkansas first," he wrote. Asked about Trump's criticism, Cotton's office referred to the senator's post. A phone call to the number shared by Trump went straight to voicemail, with a recorded message saying that the mailbox was full. The number has been previously linked to Cotton in a publicly accessible database of phone records. Trump has repeatedly criticized the long-standing practice of shifting the clocks forward 1 hour in the spring and shifting them back 1 hour in the fall, calling it unnecessary and frustrating. But he said last year that he had discovered, like so many politicians before him, that making a change to daylight saving time was a 50-50 issue with unclear political prospects. This should be the easiest one of all, but a lot of people like it one way, a lot of people like it the other way. It's very even, the president said in March 2025. Trump also advanced a novel theory on Saturday that shifting the clocks would deter crime. It's even been proven to be better in stopping crime, something of which I've done an historic job because criminals don't like working in the light, Trump wrote on Truth Social. Most Americans do want to end the nation's clock changes, but cannot agree on what should replace them. Just 12% of Americans favored the current system as of October 2025, according to an Associated Press NORC poll. But 47% opposed it, and the remainder said they were neither opposed or in favor. But there's little consensus on what to adopt instead. 56% of Americans said they would prefer year-round daylight saving time, with more light in the evening and less in the morning, with 42% wanted year-round standard time, with more light in the morning and less at night, the AP-NORC poll found. The Sunshine Protection Act would stop the annual practice of springing forward and falling back by placing most of the country permanently on daylight saving time, with an exemption for the few places that are on year-round standard time and already don't change their clocks. The legislation has been championed in both the House and Senate by bipartisan members disproportionately from southern and coastal states, who argue it would allow Americans to enjoy more outdoor afternoon and evening activities during the winter. It's also drawn support from golf course operators, who say the extra hour of daylight in the evenings would notably boost their business. The bipartisan legislation represents a popular, common-sense reform and would benefit Americans by protecting precious daylight during the evening when people are most likely to be awake and active, according to a White House statement on the House version of the bill. The legislation would allow states to opt out of permanent daylight saving time and remain on year-round standard time if they make the change before the legislation takes effect. Medical groups and lawmakers who represent Midwestern states have criticized the Sunshine Protection Act, saying that year-round daylight would be unhealthy and lead to inappropriately late surprises in many parts of the country. In cities such as Detroit and Indianapolis, the sun would rise after 9 a.m. in the middle of the winter. The American Academy of Sleep Medicine and other medical groups have said that year-round daylight saving time does not align with humans' natural circadian rhythms and that year-round standard time would be preferable. Cotton and other lawmakers have also warned that a similar year-round daylight saving time plan in the 1970s swiftly backfired. Trump has repeatedly shared personal information about other politicians in fits of pique, such as giving out Senator Lindsey Graham's cell phone number as the two men competed for the 2016 Republican nomination for president. At Graham's funeral this year, Trump admitted that he was wrong to share the senator's number. "I did something that I shouldn't have done. I shared his personal cell phone number with millions of people," Trump said. But it was Lindsey who had the last laugh, because while I blew up his phone all for one day, we became great friends, and Lindsey did not stop calling me for the next 10 years. And turning to some other news, here's a story headlined, Six Things to Watch in the Supreme Court's New Term. The Supreme Court kicks off a new term on Monday that could significantly shift the law on guns, religion, and immigration. The court may take up additional cases involving a range of controversial policies by President Donald Trump, and it could load up on other big constitutional issues, such as a Texas law that requires the Ten Commandments to be posted in public school classrooms. Also, be on the lookout for potential retirements by Republican-appointed justices, and for a push by Democratic lawmakers to implement changes to the Supreme Court. Both may depend on how the midterms shake out. Here's what you should know as the new term begins. Number one, Trump's immigration policies face more tests. Last week, the justices agreed to review two major Trump immigration policies in cases that could turn into blockbusters. One involves the legality of sending non-citizens to third countries where they are not citizens, a policy the court has allowed to continue as it decides the case. The second centers on Trump's mandatory detention policy for immigrants awaiting removal proceedings. Both have been critical to Trump's sweeping immigration crackdown. Other Trump policies that could land on the docket: the president's ban on transgender people serving in the military, and the administration's maneuvers to install loyalists to U.S. attorneys' offices while bypassing the Senate confirmation process. The legality of Trump's newest round of tariffs and his renewed push to limit birthright citizenship could also return to the Supreme Court. Number two, the court could become enmeshed in the midterms. The stakes are high for November's midterm elections, which will determine control of the House and Senate. Voters will decide races at the ballot box, but the Supreme Court could play a notable role, too. The Supreme Court has already decided a flurry of cases related to voting and the election in the run-up to November, some dealing with the Trump administration's aggressive efforts to restrict voting. Given Trump's penchant for claiming voter fraud, it's a good bet the challenges will roll in as the ballots are counted, particularly in closely contested elections. Democratic attorneys general in about 20 states have already been wargaming on how to respond if federal agents are sent to polling places or voters are blocked from voting. Any fights could go to the Supreme Court. Number three, another landmark test on guns. The Supreme Court in recent years has transformed few areas of law as much as gun rights. This term brings the next major chapter in that fight: whether states can ban AR-15-style semi-automatic rifles. The fight is significant legally, but also culturally. The AR-15 has become a symbol of Second Amendment rights for some gun enthusiasts and a target for those who want stricter gun controls, because that type of firearm has been used in so many mass killings. The Supreme Court will weigh restrictions on semi-automatic rifles in Illinois and Connecticut, which are being challenged by gun owners and gun rights groups. The Connecticut law was passed in the wake of the 2012 mass shooting at Sandy Hook Elementary, where a gunman killed 20 children and 6 school staff members. In recent terms, the conservative majority has greatly loosened restrictions on firearms, most notably in a 2022 case that struck down a law, a New York law, requiring a license to carry a firearm in public. That decision found that any gun restrictions must have roots in the nation's history and traditions. Number four, the expansion and limits of religious rights. The justices have accepted multiple cases for this term brought by religious groups. One has attracted particular attention: St. Mary Catholic Parish v. Roy. It involves a Catholic preschool in Colorado that says it is being unfairly excluded from a state pre-kindergarten program because it does not admit children of gay and transgender parents. The High Court, led by Chief Justice John Roberts, has generally ruled in favor of religious plaintiffs in such cases, and experts say St. Mary has a good chance of winning. The court is also widely expected to take up a case involving a Texas law that requires all public school classrooms to display the Ten Commandments. The case challenges a 46-year-old precedent holding that such displays of religious content in public schools violate the separation of church and state. Number five, will a justice retire? It can't be ruled out. Rumors swirled for months earlier this year that Samuel Alito might retire before the conservative justice knocked down the talk in an interview with the Wall Street Journal in August. Still, speculation could soon flare again. With the midterm elections in November, Democrats have an opportunity to take control of the Senate, which must confirm any nominee to the high court. If Democrats triumph, that means Trump's last opportunity to get a nominee through the Republican-controlled Senate will be during the lame duck period between November and January. A Republican shellacking in November could put pressure on the 76-year-old Alito or 78-year-old Clarence Thomas, the other older conservative, to step aside for a younger nominee. Many court watchers do not expect Thomas to retire because he has a chance to become the longest-serving justice in the history of the court if he remains on the bench through May 2028. So all eyes will be on Alito. And finally, number six, a push to overhaul the Supreme Court. Democrats have pledged to overhaul the high court should they take control of Congress. They've already introduced a slew of proposals, including imposing term limits on the justices, increasing the number of seats on the bench from 9 to 13, and creating an enforceable code of ethics. Those efforts might still be a long shot unless the filibuster is eliminated. Otherwise, any proposal would require 60 votes in the Senate, which is highly unlikely. Still, the efforts reflect record dissatisfaction with the high court, especially among liberals, and Democrats have said any proposal is fair game. And turning to overseas news, here's a story from Israel. Prime Minister Benjamin Netanyahu has called for a thorough review of what he called all aspects of security of foreign civil flights to Israel in the wake of the attack on a flight bound for Tel Aviv on Wednesday. Netanyahu instructed the head of the National Security Council, Shmuel Ben Ezra, to appoint an examiner to conduct the review, Netanyahu's office said Sunday on X. A co-pilot of the flight traveling from Dubai to Tel Aviv allegedly attacked his fellow pilot with a crash axe and put the plane and its roughly 180 passengers into a sharp descent. The captain managed to open the cockpit door, enabling passengers and crew members to take control of the plane and make an emergency landing in Saudi Arabia, passengers said. The suspected attacker on Fly Dubai Flight 1073 has been identified as Omani national Humam al-Hamami. That's according to Yosef Avraham Shelley, Israel's ambassador to the United Arab Emirates. Netanyahu said last week that the co-pilot was, quote, suicidal and underwent Islamic radical indoctrination. Netanyahu said Friday that Israel is investigating, quote, whether he was sent, and whoever sent him will pay a very heavy price. A person familiar with the matter told the Washington Post that al-Hamami had specifically been blocked from flying planes for Oman Air because of his radical views. The person, who spoke on the condition of anonymity to discuss an ongoing investigation, said that the co-pilot had been placed in a desk job because of these views and that he had then resigned. The person did not give details about those views, and it was not immediately clear whether Fly Dubai or the Emirati government, which did not immediately respond to requests for comment, were aware of this. Officials from Israel's transportation ministry on Saturday appeared to place the blame on Fly Dubai and security in the UAE, telling reporters in a call that they should have conducted background checks on the pilot, and that a pilot from Oman, which does not have diplomatic relations with Israel, should not have been allowed to fly a plane to Tel Aviv. On Tuesday, before the attack, Netanyahu issued a video warning from the Tel Naf airbase that there might be an attack against Israel ahead of elections in late October. "We have indications that ahead of the elections, our enemies will try to attack us. I send you this message. Do not mess with us, not now and not ever. Our long arm will reach you anywhere at any time," he said in the video statement. And here's a story from London, England. In the mouth of the River Thames, just downstream from London, a team of elite marine salvors has been busy trying to stabilize one of the world's most dangerous shipwrecks. The SS Richard Montgomery, a U.S. military cargo ship, dragged anchor, broke its back on a sandbar, flooded, and sank in late summer 1944, a few months after D-Day, with 1,500 tons of explosives still in the holds. The Monty, as the locals call the ship, has been disintegrating slowly but surely on the shallow seafloor for the past 82 years. Though a precise manifest is elusive, there are still thousands of World War II munitions inside the Montgomery's broken hull, including 2,000-pound blockbusters, fragmentation bombs, white phosphorus smoke ordnance, and crates of Fraser fuses. Old bombs, even underwater, can still detonate under the right conditions. And one thing certain about the Monty is that its conditions constantly change in the fast-moving tides and shifting sands of the estuary. "It's not just the explosives on the wreck that we're worried about," said Nolan Conway, who's leading the salvage operation from a high-tech Dutch barge that sits ever so gently alongside the wreck. "It's the stuff around the barge that we want to be careful about," Conway said. "Things could create a sympathetic detonation at the wreck." The wreck has stood for all these years as a kind of war memorial, its three masts visible above the waterline and clearly marked on nautical charts. You can see it from land. Tour operators take day trippers out to circle it. Local communities remember the sacrifices, the bravery, and the terror of the earlier generations. The wreck serves as a reminder, too, that the lethal remains of war often lingers on, whether those ships and bombs are sunk off seaside towns on the English coast or in the Persian Gulf. The Montgomery is a time capsule and a potential time bomb, and after much delay, the British government decided that it was time to do something to prevent a catastrophic collapse of the ship's degrading steel hull. On a recent afternoon, Conway, the project leader for Resolve Marine, a company based out of Fort Lauderdale, Florida, was aboard a launch vessel that shuttles crew out to the barge. His team members are masters of disaster. A recent assignment had them dealing with a fire in a torpedo room of a submarine operated by the Indian Navy. In 2024, they were hired to disentangle the container ship that struck the Francis Scott Key Bridge in Baltimore Harbor. They routinely deal with groundings, capsizes, cargo losses, spills, and fires. A trip from the dock to the wreck takes just 20 minutes. A first impression? How crowded the scene. The wreck lies a couple of miles from shore and just a few hundred meters from active shipping lanes. Thousands of vessels pass by each year, including bulk freighters, container ships, tugboats, liquefied natural gas carriers, and cruise ships bound for London, plus many fishing craft and pleasure boats. The wreck is marked by buoys denoting an off-limits exclusion zone. The masts were the remain of the derrick cranes that once were used to load and unload its legal cargo. The British government initiated the $12 million project to remove the three masts after experts concluded the steel structures might collapse onto the decomposing decks below, and that could be very bad. Asked if the work on the Montgomery was dangerous, Conway explained how carefully they approached their task. The intensive surveys using radar, magnetometers, and sonar to form a deep understanding of the wreck and the seafloor around it, which is littered with UXO and PXO, terms of art for unexploded ordnance and potential unexploded ordnance. Over the years, the wreck has collected additional dangers. The seafloor around it is dotted with half-buried objects, possibly defensive mines and anti-aircraft ordnance left by the British Navy, and unexploded offensive mines and bombs dropped by the Germans. To put it very simply, the salvors don't really want to bump into anything. A shockwave could set off an explosion which could be lethal to a diver, or could spark a larger conflagration. Though some British government assessments remain classified, experts with the Royal Military College of Science estimated in 1970 that a top event, essentially meaning the worst case in which the whole cargo goes kaboom, could produce a blast of water and debris 3,000 meters high and set off a 5-meter tsunami-style wave that could threaten local towns and industry, including nearby oil and gas facilities. The British government, in its report, has calculated the risk of a top event as remote. Remote, however, does not mean unfathomable, let alone completely safe. In 1967, salvors attempted to stabilize munitions inside the wreck of another American-built ship, the SS Kielce, that was being used by the Polish Navy, which had sunk soon after the war near the English port of Folkestone. Using mines, the salvor somehow ignited the hold, sparked an explosion equaling 4.5-magnitude earthquake. If the Montgomery were a typical salvage job, we would simply rig to the mast, cut the mast using traditional techniques, and pull it free. Simple and done, Conway said. But because of the sensitive nature of the wreck, we went with special tools, Conway said. Those special tools include a barge that dropped 3 legs onto the silty sand to position itself in place, just inches above the waterline and inches from the wreck. Divers enter the water one at a time, careful not to step onto the fragile deck below. Visibility is measured in inches, said Jeff Cornish, one of the divers. We work by feel, he said. To cut the mast, the salvors deployed a diamond wire saw, quote, because it produces lower vibrations with a lower potential for something to go wrong, Conway said. We don't do anything that would upset our mothers, he added, meaning they plan to come home from work. The Montgomery was a Liberty ship designed for convoy duty in the North Atlantic. It was built at the U.S. Navy's direction by the St. John's River Shipbuilding Company in Jacksonville, Florida, and took on its last load of high explosives at Hog Island, today the site of Philadelphia International Airport. After surviving the ocean crossing and German U-boats, the ship was destined for an American airbase in newly liberated Cherbourg, France. The Montgomery arrived at what became its grave in August 1944, 2 months after the Allied landing on the beaches of Normandy. People in nearby towns and those following a live stream online watched as the masts were removed this past week. The cut masts, covered in rust and sea growth, now lie aboard the salvage barge. They were in surprisingly robust shape, but the structures around them were not. Some of the steel could be knocked apart with a single bang by a hand scraper. It's paper thin, Conway said. David Alexander, an emeritus professor of emergency planning at University College London, has studied the wreck and its cargo. It's a rare case, Alexander told the Washington Post. In a research paper, he wrote that the Montgomery, quote, exemplified a very visible, alarming risk, but one which cannot be analyzed with any degree of sophistication and accuracy because there are simply not enough reliable, accurate data. Turning to other international news, a Russian drone hit Kiev's North Bridge on Saturday morning, the fifth strike within 3 days on bridges in the Ukrainian capital, which is split down its center by the wide Dnieper River. 8 bridges connect Kiev's left and right banks, and they're relied on by millions of residents to navigate the city. The bridges serve vehicles and pedestrians, as well as subway, railroad, and freight trains. The recent effort by Russia to disable or destroy the bridges is part of an intensifying campaign against civilian targets. Kiev Mayor Vitaly Klitschko, posting on Telegram, said Saturday that 2 people had been injured in the attack on the North Bridge and that the tram network running across the bridge had been damaged. As of noon, car traffic had resumed across the bridge. On Thursday and Friday, Several drones crashed into Kiev's South Bridge, which has been closed since the strikes. The capital was paralyzed with traffic Friday night as a result of the bridge closure. Some people crossed the bridge by foot, abandoning their cars and walking 20 minutes to the other side. Olya, who spoke on the condition that she be identified only by her first name to protect her privacy, was on Kiev's river beach below the South Bridge at the time of Thursday's attack. When it hit, the flames went 2 meters up. It was horrible. I feel like we almost died, she told the Washington Post. Like most Kiev residents, Olya said she felt trapped between the constant danger and anxiety and was striving for a normal routine. Dressed in a bikini and wearing diamond earrings, she said the strike had not deterred her from getting a tan. The sun is shining today, she said. But a sense of normalcy is becoming difficult to maintain for residents of Ukraine's big cities. Following the attacks, Kiev's Defense Council has held emergency crisis meetings and implemented public transport rerouting. New ferry routes are reportedly under consideration. According to intelligence intercepted by Kiev, Russian President Vladimir Putin has instructed Russia's military leaders to abandon the rules of war and has ordered an increase on strikes on civilian targets in Kiev, Ukrainian President Volodymyr Zelensky told the Financial Times on Thursday. He said there are no rules now, Zelensky said, speaking inside the bomb shelter of a school that had been hit by a Russian jet-powered drone that morning. Around 100 schoolchildren had been in the shelter at the moment of impact. Zelensky said Moscow was gearing up to intensify attacks on Ukraine's biggest cities to isolate, disrupt, and freeze them as winter sets in. Zelensky's comments echoed a report in the New York Times that Ukraine's energy minister, Denis Shmyhal, recently briefed European counterparts on an intercepted Russian plan to use as many as 1,000 missiles, drones, and bombs against Ukraine's energy infrastructure. The targets include electrical substations, hydroelectrical and thermal power plants, and boiler houses. Analysts have warned that Russia has plans to target municipal water and sewage systems in a bid to break life support systems of cities. Ruining the livability of cities is actually a planning factor in some of their strategies. A desired effect and force multiplier is also chaos and displacement of civilians, wrote Dara Massicott, a senior fellow at the Carnegie Endowment for International Peace, whose research focuses on Russian military strategy and defense issues. The Russians have very specific target-set guidelines and calculations on how to induce pain and humanitarian disasters to reach a military end, Massicott said. Out enjoying the last few sunlit days as the city's leaves begin to turn, Kiev residents are clearly feeling the restlessness of Russia's attacks. Many said they're concerned that the winter freeze and darkness they're readying for may hit earlier than anticipated. The capital is in a very dramatic situation, and it's no longer possible to pretend that we can live now as we do in peacetime, said Mayor Klitschko on Friday. The enemy is tearing Kiev apart, he said. A story from Japan. A U.S. Marine has been arrested on suspicion of killing and robbing a Japanese woman in Okinawa, officials say, prompting Tokyo to lodge a protest with the United States on Sunday. 20-year-old Devin Jacob Ballard is accused of killing 39-year-old Anna Yaji in a hotel on Saturday, police told Japan's public broadcaster NHK. Ballard has denied the allegations, a spokesman said. The 111 Marine Expeditionary Force, based in Okinawa, said it was cooperating with authorities, quote, in response to allegations of serious criminal actions. The Marine Corps takes these allegations very seriously and expects every Marine to adhere to the highest standards of behavior. The Marine is in custody of local authorities while investigations proceed, it added. Surveillance footage showed a man entering the hotel with a woman and later leaving with her belongings, NHK reported. Yaji was pronounced dead at the scene, police said, and some of her belongings were found abandoned near the hotel. Police did not respond to a request for comment on Sunday. Japan's Defense Minister Shinjiro Koizumi said the arrested Marine is a Lance Corporal. In a statement on X, Japanese Prime Minister Sane Tokaichi called the incident, quote, extremely brutal and heinous. She said her government, quote, has lodged a strong protest with the U.S. side while firmly demanding maximum cooperation with the investigation, strict discipline within U.S. military personnel, and thorough measures to prevent the recurrence of such incidents and accidents. In a statement issued to local media, the victim's brother said his family, quote, is devastated by the loss of our family member. The incident reignites long-standing tensions over the U.S. military's presence on the southern island, which hosts over half of the more than 50,000 U.S. military personnel stationed in Japan and has the largest U.S. airbase in the Asia-Pacific. Officials have repeatedly raised concerns about hosting U.S. troops, particularly over crime, alcohol consumption, and environmental contamination. The 1995 rape of an Okinawan schoolgirl by three American servicemen prompted mass protests on the island. Genta Koja, Okinawa's governor, said on X that the incident, quote, delivered a profound shock to the prefectural residents who were forced to live side by side with military bases, giving rise to new anxieties. The U.S. Embassy in Tokyo said an investigation was underway, quote, to clarify the facts. The United States government continues to cooperate closely with the government of Japan and local authorities, it said. Georgia Glass, the U.S. ambassador to Japan, said that he's spoken with the country's foreign ministry, quote, offering our sincere condolences and pledging full cooperation as the investigation continues. And finally, turning back to news here in the U.S., Kathleen Kelly's family long had close ties to the oil industry, but the wildfire that swept over the ridge that framed her rolling 2,000-acre ranch in the Rockies prompted a reckoning. The Lee fire in August 2025 was so massive that Kelly said it looked like, quote, a giant slow-motion tornado of flame. It roared amid a relentless drought that has stretched over two decades. Kelly's late father, who lived through the Dust Bowl, said he had seen nothing like it. A stream that watered her 400 cattle turned to dust. Kelly, a fourth-generation rancher, was forced to sell her cows. The sound of the fire ripping through the desiccated brush was like a jet engine breaking down, Kelly said. All told, 98% of her ranch was scorched. In one spot, all that stood was a single tree surrounded by acres of blackened earth. In that moment, you look at it and say, is this the future? Is this what we're stuck with everywhere? Kelly said. To Kelly, there was a clear culprit pushing her way of life to the brink, climate change. Kelly's uncle had worked for Chevron, and her family once had plans to drill on the ranch. But the Lee fire marked a tipping point for her. The 71-year-old Kelly decided to back a novel type of lawsuit targeting some of the world's biggest oil companies over climate change. The Supreme Court will take it up today as the first case of its new term. The city and county of Boulder, Colorado, are seeking damages from ExxonMobil and Canada's Suncor Energy, alleging they intentionally misled the public for decades about the impact of climate change and the role fossil fuels play in global warming. The companies deny any wrongdoing, saying Boulder is using Colorado state courts to pursue climate policy that is rightly in the purview of the federal government and Congress. They say the Supreme Court should toss out the suit. The case is the first test of roughly 60 similar suits brought by cities, counties, and states. Many are hoping they'll be the environmental equivalent of the landmark litigation against tobacco companies and drug makers that produced billions in damages over smoking and opioids. At their heart, the suits begin to try and answer a vexing question that only grows more urgent with each new wildfire, flood, and hurricane. Who should pay for the effects of global warming? Answering that question required grappling with complexities far more daunting than anything in those earlier rounds of litigation over tobacco or opioids, including whether it's even possible to tease out the role of climate change in any particular wildfire or weather event and assign responsibility to a particular industry. Paul Chinowski, a University of Colorado at Boulder professor who produced a report on the costs of climate change locally, said no city, county, or even state is going to be able to foot the burden for global warming alone. Boulder just happens to be on the forefront, Chinowski said, but they're representative of literally hundreds and hundreds of cities across the country that are experiencing the same thing and trying to figure out the same question. And that's going to wrap things up for news for this Monday, October 5th from the Washington Post. I'm Mark Watkins, and thank you for listening.
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1: 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Coming up is the Wall Street Journal, followed at midnight by Midnight Music. The Late Night Book Hour at 1 a.m. Today's reading of the Wall Street Journal is made available by the Cincinnati Association for the Blind and Visually Impaired.
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3: This is the reading of the Wall Street Journal for Monday, October 5th, 2026. I'm Kim Sheridan. Articles read today are primarily from the front page, with additional articles coming from the U.S. News section of the newspaper. Market values from last week are as follows. The Dow Jones Industrial Average closed at 51,176.96, down 651.66, or 1.26%. NASDAQ closed at 27,190.86, up 0.5%. Stocks 600 closed at 631.35, down 1.1%. The 10-year Treasury was down 23/32nds with a yield of 5.276%. The price of oil was $91.11 a barrel, down $1.30. The value of the euro, $1.1254, and the yen, 157.85. Looking at the front page of today's Wall Street Journal, we see a photo prominently displayed in the center. And in that photo, we see a man, mostly just from his neck up, in other words, just his head. His eyes are focused forward. His hair is black with gray on the side. He has what I would say is a very determined look on his face. There are other people who appear to be around him, but their faces are all blurred. The caption of the photo reads, Flavio Bolsonaro, a son of Brazil's imprisoned former president Jair Bolsonaro, who is now running for the position, follows election returns in Brasilia on Sunday. He held a surprisingly large 5-point lead over leftist leader Luiz Inácio Lula da Silva. The article that corresponds with this photo is entitled, Bolsonaro's son surges to a lead in first round of Brazil election, by Samantha Pearson, from Sao Paulo, Brazil. Flavio Bolsonaro dealt President Luiz Inácio Lula da Silva a bruising first round defeat Sunday, finishing ahead of the leftist leader and putting Brazil's right within reach of taking back power in Latin America's largest nation. Flavio Bolsonaro, a 45-year-old senator and the eldest son of imprisoned former president Jair Bolsonaro, received 47.3% of votes, short of the 50% needed for an outright victory, while Da Silva got just 44.8%, with 98% of the total counted late Sunday. Other right-wing candidates won at least 5%, leaving the 80-year-old incumbent fighting for his political survival ahead of the October 25th runoff. The result, and major victories by conservatives in concurrent congressional and state elections, underscored the strength of right-wing sentiment in Brazil that none of the major polls had managed to capture. On the eve of the vote, Datafolha had put Bolsonaro at 42% of the vote against 45% for Da Silva. Brazil's right has gained ground in recent years, fueled by anger over violent street crime, the growing political clout of evangelical Christians, and frustration among middle-class voters over taxes, spending, and the left's stewardship of the economy. Brazil has had enough. This is the end of the era of the Workers' Party, Bolsonaro said of Da Silva's leftist movement in a speech after Sunday's vote. The Bolsonaro family scored a series of victories Sunday. Jair Bolsonaro's wife, Michelle, was elected to the Senate, as was another son, Carlos, while his youngest son, Jair Renan, and his brother, Renato, won seats in the lower house of Congress. Da Silva called the disappointing result a lesson in democracy, vowing to do what it takes to win the runoff. This campaign has been one of the most vicious in Brazil's democratic history. Neither Da Silva nor Bolsonaro showed up for the televised debates, leaving little room for policy discussion as the campaign ricocheted between personal attacks and accusations of treason, pedophilia, and blasphemy. A sprawling banking scandal that has engulfed Brazil's political class has also dominated the campaign, implicating figures from both the left and right. The bitter two-way feud has also drawn in a third protagonist, Donald Trump. The U.S. president has made reasserting U.S. influence in Latin America a centerpiece of his foreign policy, as right-wing governments have swept to power across much of South America, from Argentina to Colombia. Brazil is now the last major country in the region governed by the left, alongside Uruguay. Da Silva and his allies have accused the Trump administration of trying to interfere in the election and return Brazil's conservatives to power, pointing to U.S. tariffs and Washington's efforts to send officials to Brazil to discuss electoral integrity. Tensions escalated again Friday when the U.S. suspended consular services at its embassy and consulates across Brazil, citing security concerns. Trump has stopped short of formally endorsing a candidate in this election, but has long-standing ties to the Bolsonaro family, having backed Jair Bolsonaro in 2022 and more recently hosted Flavio at the White House. The election isn't just a settling of political scores, but a grudge match that has spilled over into Brazil's courts. In 2018, Da Silva was in prison on corruption charges and barred from running, paving the way for Jair Bolsonaro's presidential victory that year. Da Silva was freed in 2019, and his convictions annulled after the Supreme Court ruled that the court that had heard his cases lacked jurisdiction. Da Silva returned to the presidency in 2023 after defeating Jair Bolsonaro. Now their positions are reversed. Jair Bolsonaro is barred from running and serving a 27-year sentence at home for plotting to overturn the 2022 election. Prosecutors said he also knew of a plan to assassinate Da Silva and other officials. Bolsonaro has denied plotting a coup. Justice Alexandre de Moraes, who presided over Bolsonaro's case, now also faces possible investigation. But while the two camps remain deeply divided, many Brazilian voters are simply fed up with politics altogether. Some 23% of voters said they had no interest in the election, while 10% planned to cast a blank or null ballot or stay home, according to a recent survey by polling firm Quest. Voting is compulsory for most Brazilian adults, though the fine for failing to do so costs less than the price of a city bus ride. The disengagement is particularly high among poorer women, a key constituency for Da Silva. In the 2022 election, 29% of women in the lower income group either stayed home or cast blank or null ballots. This month's race is set to be the last showdown of the Da Silva-Bolsonaro era. Now an octogenarian, Da Silva has indicated this will be his final run, while Jair Bolsonaro has been stripped of his political rights and remains barred from running even if he is released from house arrest. Da Silva has promised to expand the social safety net for Brazil's poor, raising benefits under the country's flagship welfare program and offering fresh debt relief to struggling households. But Bolsonaro is campaigning on a sharply different vision, slashing government spending and taking a harder line on crime. He has proposed cutting at least 10 ministries and imposing a new cap on government spending. He also plans to designate Brazil's powerful drug gangs as terrorist organizations and build 5 maximum security prisons inspired by the model of El Salvador. Next on the front page is this article entitled, "Series of Missteps Put Pilot on Flight to Israel," by Samar Saeed, Anat Paled, Benoit Faucon, and Salah al-Batati, from Dubai. Before Hammam al-Hammami stood behind his captain on Fly Dubai Flight 1073 and raised an emergency axe to begin the assault that nearly brought down the plane, there had been ample opportunity for authorities in 3 countries to keep him from getting anywhere near that cockpit. Oman had scrutinized his online habits and decided he showed too much interest in radical ideology to trust as a pilot at state carrier Oman Air, where he worked. They banned him from flying, sent him to a de-radicalization program, and put him in a desk job, but didn't flag their concerns more broadly, people familiar with the matter said. When Fly Dubai hired him in February, it didn't contact Oman to vet his experience. The company did do a criminal background check, a person familiar with the process said. The airline later put him on the sensitive route to Tel Aviv, where he flew multiple times, people familiar with the matter said. Emirati authorities are currently investigating Fly Dubai staff who were involved in the hiring process, people familiar with the investigation said. Fly Dubai said it wouldn't comment while the investigation was ongoing. The last chance to stop him before the airport came in Israel. It was a low bar. Pilots from countries like Oman that don't have diplomatic relations are barred from flying to the country. So Hammami should have been stopped outright. Israel requires foreign carriers to submit lists of inbound passengers and crew in advance. Fly Dubai sent the manifest for Flight 1.

barred from flying to the country, so Hamami should have been stopped outright. Israel requires foreign carriers to submit lists of inbound passengers and crew in advance. Fly Dubai sent the manifest for Flight 1073, said Israel's tax authority, which maintains the country's database of flyer information. But the Ministry of Transportation, which oversees foreign carriers, said it didn't believe it had the authority or required expertise to vet flight crews. The ministry has never asked for a passenger or crew list since the database was set up in 2023. It says it didn't know it could. Instead, the ministry says Fly Dubai agreed in writing to check its pilots' backgrounds and nationalities. A classified 2024 report flagged the ministry for failing to adequately secure foreign carriers' flights. Obvious threats. With a string of missed opportunities, the dramatic flight for survival by the wounded captain and a handful of passengers is now being overshadowed by a growing realization there was a massive security failure on several fronts. Security experts said the failure is remarkable given the surveillance and intelligence capabilities of the UAE and Israel and the obvious threats to the route the co-pilot was allowed to fly. It also points to a conundrum of aviation security. Regulators buffeted by major failures like the September 11, 2001 terrorist attacks on the U.S. and the intentional crash by the co-pilot of German Wings Flight 9525 in 2015 are caught in a tug of war, protecting against dangerous passengers by securing the cockpit or guarding against rogue pilots by making it easier to intervene. Security experts say the onus has to be on intelligence services to identify and stop threats before they ever get to the airport. If this was a dedicated jihadist terror attack, there are multiple levels of failure that happened from an intelligence perspective way before we get to the fact that someone may have missed something in security screening, said Matthew Borey, chief intelligence officer and co-founder of Osprey Flight Solutions. Officials in the UAE, Oman, and Israel all privately said there were significant failures across the board, from the UAE and Israel's vetting to Oman's communication of its concerns about Hamami. The UAE declined to comment while the investigation into the incident and its causes is ongoing. A spokeswoman for the Omani government didn't immediately respond to a request for comment. Israeli Prime Minister Benjamin Netanyahu on Sunday said he ordered a review of the security of foreign airline flights to the country. The security missteps culminated in a dramatic series of events a little over halfway into Flight 1073's trip to Tel Aviv last week. The airplane's captain, Smit Machahar, said his co-pilot excused himself to pray, then struck him several times with an onboard emergency axe. The pilot managed to open the cockpit door, letting in a group of rescuers who subdued the co-pilot and pulled the plane out of a dangerous dive. The UAE's attorney general said on Saturday that the co-pilot had tried to commit an act of terrorism. Saudi Arabia, the UAE, and Israel all suspect he was trying to crash the plane in Tel Aviv, people familiar with their thinking said. All three are investigating whether he acted alone. They haven't turned up any links to any foreign power or major terrorist organization, they said. Hamami is 29 years old, born to an Omani father and Syrian mother, the Wall Street Journal previously reported. He lives in Dubai, but traveled frequently as a teenager to Syria during that country's long civil war. Investigators are looking into the possibility he began to radicalize in the war-torn country, where Islamist rebels fought against the ruling Assad regime. Hamami studied in Australia, a period Israel and the UAE are scrutinizing for signs of budding radicalism. Some of the people familiar with the matter said. The Victorian Joint Counterterrorism Team said it is investigating.

0: investigating the co-pilot's links to the country. Radical views. He joined Oman Air in 2018 and became a pilot in early 2022. In 2024, authorities found he was browsing extremist websites and blogs and grew concerned about his radical views. It disallowed him from flying, made him take a de-radicalization program, and gave him an administrative job. He left Oman Air in early 2025, people familiar with his career said. He traveled to Morocco that summer and tried to get a job with flag carrier Royal Air Maroc. He underwent 3 months of training with the company, but ultimately wasn't hired, Moroccan state media said, citing the company. This February, he joined Fly Dubai, a budget carrier owned by the city's flagship Emirates airline, aggressively hiring pilots to feed its growth. The airline launched in 2009 and has been expanding quickly. Its more than 1,300 pilots fly to 140 airports in cities like Sarajevo, Damascus, and Tashkent, often moving workers from South and Southeast Asia to more lucrative markets in Central Europe and the Middle East. Last year, it posted passenger growth of 17% in the Middle East. Global demand for pilots is running high. There were 382,000 commercial pilots around the world in 2025, according to aviation training technology company CAE. The industry will need to hire another 267,000 by the middle of the next decade, it said. To help meet its needs, Fly Dubai set up a program last year to train pilots from scratch and operates its own flight training center. People familiar with the events said Oman also mishandled the situation. International aviation licensing is largely on a country-by-country basis. But if Oman had formally pulled Hamami's license over its concerns, it likely would have been flagged to the UAE, people familiar with the matter said. Concerns about extremism should have been flagged around the Gulf as well, the people said. Israel should have been aware of Hamami's presence in the cockpit. Foreign airlines submit lists of passengers and crew to Israel ahead of time. A 2023 law set up the database of those lists managed by Israel's tax authority with the primary goal of preventing terrorism. Under Israel's Division of Labor, the Shin Bet Internal Security Service oversees the country's airlines. It falls to the Transportation Ministry to oversee the pilots and crew on foreign carriers' flights to make sure they come from friendly countries, said Eitan Ben-David, former director of the Counterterrorism Bureau in the Israeli Prime Minister's office and former deputy head of the Aviation Security Division in El Al, Israel's flagship airline. Ben-David said that around a decade ago, he was alerted by the Transportation Ministry that Turkish Airlines intended to place an Iranian pilot on a flight to Tel Aviv based on a staff list the airline had sent. We stopped it immediately, Ben-David said. The database makes that work easier. The legislation says authorized bodies like the Ministry of Transportation and other security agencies, including the Shin Bet and Mossad, can ask to review lists to vet people on flights. The ministry said it was never told the database was operational or could be accessed. A person familiar with the database said the ministry has never asked. On the question of stopping onboard threats, the ministry said it is responsible for the security of incoming flights, but isn't itself responsible for vetting flight crews and lacks the intelligence capabilities to do so. It relies on foreign carriers to make those checks in line with its requirements. The security division of the Ministry of Transport has been responsible for security arrangements for incoming foreign aviation to Israel since 1977, it said. Framework-wise, the ministry verifies with the countries from which flights depart that the airline's pilots undergo background security checks in accordance with international regulation. The ministry said it required Fly Dubai to assign pilots from countries with diplomatic relations with Israel and conduct background checks, and didn't itself check or approve Hamami. A classified May 2024 report by Israel's Comptroller General warned Israel's aviation security had grown lax and identified major issues in the way foreign airlines entering Israeli airspace were secured. Responsibility for security in Israel was fragmented, and the lines of responsibility weren't always clear, it found. It found that officials in the Ministry of Transportation were failing in their oversight, in part due to manpower and budget issues, a person familiar with the report said. Israeli airlines got closer scrutiny, the person said. The divergent treatment was evident this year. In February, security officials stopped Israel's own airlines from flying between Dubai and Tel Aviv for several months amid the risks posed by the war against Iran and long-held concern about gaps in the Dubai airport's security for flights to the country. Fly Dubai, however, continued to work the route. It has become a crucial connection between Israel and the rest of the world, maintaining service almost continuously throughout the past 3 years of war that began in Gaza and spread to Lebanon and Iran. Israel should have caught the Omani pilot based solely on his nationality, Ben David said. Pilots who should have been excluded by their nationalities have been flying to Israel more frequently, a sign enforcement has grown sloppy, people familiar with the matter said. Ben David said Flight 1073 almost ended in disaster due to negligence. It seems that the names weren't properly checked and there wasn't proper vetting. This is how we got here, he said. We need to treat this incident as if a disaster happened. Our next front page article is entitled U.S. B-1 Bombers Moved from U.K. by Shelby Holliday, Michael R. Gordon, and Max Colchester. The U.S. removed all of its B-1 bombers from the U.K.'s RAF Fairford Air Base, a decision made because of security concerns over suspected plots to attack the facility, American officials said Sunday. The decision represents a shift for the U.S., which has used the military base northwest of London as a hub for launching bomber strikes in Iran. Until their recent departure, a dozen B-1s had been stationed at the base. While operational security precluded us from confirming the movement of our assets and forces in real time, we can acknowledge now that all U.S. bombers that were deployed to RAF Fairford have redeployed to their home stations in the United States, the Pentagon said, adding that the U.S. bombers remain ready to carry out attacks from the U.S. The U.K. Ministry of Defense declined to comment. The decision follows the arrest of six suspects in connection with a suspected attack on the base that U.S. and British officials said was foiled on September 27th. UK Prime Minister Andy Burnham said there were strong indications that Iran played a role in the incident, which was shrouded in mystery after the UK released the suspects on bail, but continued to investigate the situation. US officials were aware of an Iran-linked plot to attack the bomber aircraft and kill personnel at the base, the Wall Street Journal has reported. A branch of the Islamic Revolutionary Guard Corps had recruited UK nationals to carry out the plot, which involved multiple steps, including a diversion in the neighborhood nearby, a senior US official said. In the UK, authorities are still trying to piece together what happened, and some UK officials question the level of sophistication of the planned attack. President Trump has previously said the arrested men intended to do serious damage to the base and had been under investigation. He questioned the UK's decision to release the suspects on bail, saying, "I would not have released them." Five of the men traveled to Fairford on September 27th in three white vans, which British police said contained no explosives but did hold quantities of fuel. The men were arrested after one in the group called the police to alert them to the plot. A sixth man, a dual UK-Iranian citizen, was arrested days later on suspicion of plotting a terrorist attack, but was also released on bail. With its long runway, the Fairford base was used extensively by the U.S. to launch B-1 and B-52 attacks against Iran. The base was important for U.S. air operations as it shrunk the distance U.S. bombers would need to fly compared with flights from the continental U.S. As the war dragged on, the B-52s left and some B-1s returned to the U.S., but a dozen B-1s still remained. The U.S. presence at Fairford is politically controversial in the U.K. The U.K. government initially refused to let the Trump administration launch sorties from the base against Iran, but later relented on the stipulation that it would be used for defensive missions after Iranian attacks on British allies and interests in the Gulf. After the suspected foiled attack, UK defense officials have said more should be done to upgrade the protection around its military bases, in particular from drone attacks. The US also stations F-35 and F-15E fighters at RAF Lakenheath in eastern England, and security alert levels have been raised at that base. The U.S. also stationed refueling tankers at RAF Mildenhall, which is near the Lakenheath base. Flight trackers observed B-1 bombers leaving from the RAF Fairford base this weekend. Iran has denied it was behind a plot to attack RAF Fairford. The IRGC warned in July that any British bases the U.S. used to attack Iran would be legitimate target for our forces. Also found on the front page is this article entitled, Mighty U.S. Consumer Powers Through Inflation, Fuels Growth, by Gene Whalen and Matt Grossman. From Chicago, happy hour at Chicago's Bar Roma was buzzing this past week as locals poured in for $10 cocktails and $11 bruschetta. Kathleen Harper and her husband would normally share a few appetizers, but tonight they were splurging on the $50 tasting menu. After a long day, I work from home, I like to just get out of the house, said Harper, who sells fraud protection services. Business has been good, she added, because fraud, unfortunately, is up. She worries about the overall health of the economy and rising prices for gas and groceries, but feels secure enough to enjoy a happy hour deal. Decisions like that across the economy show America's appetite for consumption is expanding. Americans are spending more on food, travel, couches, Halloween decor, and most anything else they want or need, pushing through inflation and their own gloomy feelings about the economy. The dollar amount spent by U.S. households rose by 6.1% in the 12 months through August, up from annual growth of 4.3% at the end of last year, the Commerce Department reported. Economic growth for the second quarter of 2026, the most recent data available, was revised upward this past week, fueled by consumer spending and business investment. For all the talk about AI data centers, the main engine of growth for GDP in the United States has been broad-based consumer spending growth, which I think is tied to a broad-based stable labor market, Austin Goolsbee, head of the Chicago Fed, told journalists after an economic forum this past week. Hiring slowed last month, though the unemployment rate remains low. Spending is rising because prices are climbing and because Americans are buying more stuff. Just over half the spending increase in the year through August owes to the persistent inflation that has frustrated many shoppers. Consumer prices were up by about 3.4% over that period, but inflation-adjusted spending climbed by 2.6% too, extending a streak of steady growth over the past 5 years. Supporting all that consumption is an economy that may frustrate Americans, but is keeping spending habits afloat. The job market has cooled from the post-pandemic surge, but remains sturdy, with unemployment hovering at low rates. Meanwhile, many older Americans who own homes and stocks have benefited from soaring prices for both. A larger net worth might not mean a higher monthly income, but it has made many people comfortable spending more than they would otherwise. Upbeat spending is particularly remarkable because it seems to contradict downbeat consumer sentiment. Long-running gauges of consumers' moods are running near historic lows, weighed down by high gasoline prices, subdued hiring, and contentious politics. Lousy consumer moods once correlated with lower consumer spending, but since the COVID pandemic, sentiment has increasingly decoupled from spending and other economic indicators, economists say. The University of Michigan's monthly sentiment index is just a hair above a record low level it touched earlier this year. A similar survey by research group The Conference Board turned in its lowest reading in 12 years last month. The macro numbers look good, spending looks good, and no one is happy, said Brian Fabes, a senior fellow at the research group NORC at the University of Chicago. Fabes attributed much of the spending to high earners, while Americans in the middle search for value and those at the bottom scrape to get by. For the poor, spending isn't actually a choice, Fabes said. You can't not buy food. You can't not buy housing. Down the street from Bar Roma at a high-end furniture store, retired lawyer Alice Withar, 65 years old, was looking for a sofa, a coffee table, and two side chairs. I've lived with my old stuff for a long time, and it's time for a refresh, she said. Rising prices bother Withar, but her old sofa is threadbare, and she no longer has to worry about pets ruining her furniture, so she is ready for an upgrade. I don't mean I have unlimited money, she added, but she is able to spend whatever it's worth to me. A survey by the New York Fed suggests spending growth has been fairly even across income groups. People who earned less than $50,000 said that their spending rose by 4.7% in the year through August, while those who made more than $100,000 said their spending grew by 4.4%. Wealthier Americans have a rosier outlook. Since May 2025, consumer sentiment has risen for people who own the most stocks, while it has fallen for those who don't own any, said Joanne Hsu, director of the Michigan Survey. During that stretch, the S&P 500 stock index has handed investors a roughly 32% return. Because spending is growing faster than disposable income, it might stall as people face the limits of what they have in savings or want to borrow, said Gregory Dacko, chief economist at EY Parthenon. American saving rate has been trending down and is now at the historically low level of 4.1% of after-tax income versus almost double that before the pandemic. Meanwhile, Americans are taking on record levels of debt. People are using their savings, they're using credit, they're using wealth, and they're trying to find different ways to finance their outlays, Dacko said. But these alternative resources are finite. Liz Senator, age 28, a civil engineer from Atlanta, sees plenty of negative news and social media posts about the economy, and some of her friends have struggled with long stretches of unemployment. But for her, costs have felt more manageable now that she is married and splitting more living expenses with her husband, a cybersecurity researcher. Over nearly 4 years of full-time work since getting a master's degree, her salary has gradually climbed by about $20,000, giving her a slightly more comfortable budget each year. Senator still tries to be frugal, but when her husband's cousin was getting married in Hawaii this summer, the couple didn't hesitate to RSVP, despite high airfares, and they didn't feel like they needed to cut back elsewhere to afford the trip. By and large, consumer businesses are seeing solid demand for goods and services. In the latest quarter, which ran through June, ticket sales at StubHub were up 34% from a year earlier, lifted by the crush of fans shopping for World Cup seats. Other companies selling restaurant meals, furniture, and vacations have posted more modest numbers, but say that customers, for the most part, aren't afraid to treat themselves. When money feels tight, many people often cut back on extras, such as casual meals out or streaming subscriptions, said Mark Matthews, chief economist at the National Retail Foundation. But recently, spending behavior doesn't reflect the gloom that many people say they feel. Consumers are spending their financial condition, not their psyche, Matthews said. In projections based on its credit card data, MasterCard expects U.S. holiday shopping to rise 5.5% this year, which would be the fastest growth rate since 2022. Rising prices would likely account for about half that increase, the card issuer said, with the rest coming from a higher volume of purchases. This front page article is entitled "New Strait Attacks Threaten Oil Flows" by Georgie Kontchev, Rebecca Feng, and Shelby Holiday from Dubai. A new wave of attacks on vessels around the Strait of Hormuz is threatening a recovery in Middle Eastern oil exports, just as Gulf producers have pushed crude shipments back toward pre-war levels. The swift rebound in shipments in recent weeks, has been driven by U.S. naval protection and earlier waves of strikes that knocked out Iranian radar and communications along the strait. The United Arab Emirates and other producers have set up an elaborate system of shuttle runs in which tankers load inside the Persian Gulf, exit Hormuz, and transfer the crude to vessels waiting outside the waterway. But following several days without reported attacks on ships toward the end of September, the UK Maritime Trade Operations, which is affiliated with the Royal Navy, has reported 7 strikes on vessels around the waterway since September 28th. On Sunday, it reported another strike, but didn't specify when the incident happened. Iran's Islamic Revolutionary Guard Corps, Navy, issued a warning to ships planning to use the U.S.-backed route through the strait on Saturday, saying they would be targeted and destroyed. Don't trust U.S. Navy and don't use South Corridor at all, and don't put your life in danger, a radio message transmitted on a public shipping channel and reviewed by the Wall Street Journal said. The renewed attacks may already be taking a toll, with early signs that oil flows are beginning to slow, some analysts said. Firm data comes with a lag because many ships are operating without their transponders switched on to avoid becoming targets. All 7 vessels were attacked near the narrowest part of the strait, UKMTO said. Iran's ability to target ships has also improved in recent weeks, adding to the risks in the strait, a U.S. official said. The U.S. several weeks ago said it would strike Iranian oil tankers in response to Tehran's attacks, but it has since backed off that effort after Iran unleashed a wave of missiles at a U.S. airbase in Jordan, the official said. The new strikes expose the fragility of the recovery in oil flows and come as President Trump, who has claimed full U.S. control over Hormuz, weighs renewed military action against Iran. A new blow. Any fresh disruption would hit a global economy already grappling with high energy prices and rising borrowing costs. International benchmark oil prices remain around $100 a barrel, despite recovering exports, reflecting fears that renewed attacks could again curb flows and keep freight and security costs elevated. The step up in attacks on ships highlights how the current equilibrium in the oil market is fragile and could easily be shattered, said Hamad Hussein, a senior economist at Capital Economics. This would especially be the case if there is further escalation and energy infrastructure is targeted. Brent, the international oil benchmark, settled on Friday at $102.25 a barrel, up nearly 5% for the week. Hussein said traders were pricing in a substantial risk that flows would fall again. Capital Economics expects Brent to remain around $100 through the end of the year. Among the seven vessels attacked in the past week, at least four had completed two or more round trips in and out of the strait since June, carrying crude oil or oil products, according to ship tracker Kepler. Al-Funtas, a so-called very large crude carrier operated by Kuwait Oil Tanker Company, was completing its fifth shuttle run between the port of Mina al-Ahmadi in Kuwait and ports in the Gulf of Oman when it was attacked on September 28th, according to Kepler. Kazima 3, another VLCC operated by KOTC, had carried out three shuttle runs and was on its way into the Persian Gulf when it was hit on October 1st. Ships of that size can carry as many as 2 million barrels of oil at a time. Since the U.S. and Israeli strikes that began the war in February, Iran has used attacks on ships to throttle shipping through Hormuz, once the thoroughfare for a fifth of the world's oil. That has driven up the price of gasoline and diesel for consumers around the world and has forced Saudi Arabia and the UAE to divert exports around the strait through bypass pipelines. Kepler said regional crude exports, excluding Iran, averaged at least 16.5 million barrels a day from September 1st through September 28th, close to pre-war levels. Recovery slows, but there are signs Iran's recent attacks may already be starting to slow that recovery. Rory Johnston, founder of the oil research firm Commodity Context, said he has seen a potential pullback in recent days and estimates that flows are down by 2 million to 3 million barrels a day, though those initial totals could be revised higher as better information becomes available. The recent pace of flows, while impressive, has never been sustainable and has already come at great expense, Johnston said. Part of the surge may reflect exporters rushing barrels out before a feared new escalation, he said. Gulf oil producers are shelling out between $30 million and $40 million for a round-trip shuttle run in and out of Hormuz, or $15 to $20 a barrel, according to ship brokers, before insurance costs. Saudi Arabia had shifted exports back through Hormuz after a September 10th attack on its east-west pipeline and attacks on its ships by Yemen's Houthi militants interrupted Red Sea shipments. The pipeline remains below capacity, but renewed loading at the Yanbu port on the Red Sea could help offset another Hormuz slowdown, Capital Economics Hussein said. Standard Chartered estimates that total Saudi exports rebounded to 6.9 million barrels a day in September from 2.45 million in August. But restored volumes don't mean a return to normal. In September, most of the crude that crossed the strait went via tankers, transferring their oil to ships waiting off the coast of the UAE and Oman, according to Kepler. The costs of such shuttle runs and military-protected convoys may not be sustainable, wrote Kim Fustier, senior global oil and gas analyst at HSBC. Meanwhile, margins for diesel and other refined products remain high. All of this suggests that Middle East exports, at least for crude, are rising, but at enormous cost, Fustier wrote. Diesel Prices Wearing Down Truckers by Rachel Wolf from Orange, Texas. Across the 12 fuel lanes at the Flying J Travel Center off Interstate 10, where rigs carrying soft drinks, steel, Mexican produce, and Mississippi-bound car parts rumble to a stop, the economics of trucking have broken down. Diesel prices have been climbing most of the year, recently hitting a record national average retail price of $6.53 a gallon, up nearly $3 from the average a year ago. President Trump floated an export ban on diesel, but on Friday that threat seemed to fade after G7 countries agreed to release 100 million barrels of oil from emergency stocks. The moves were an acknowledgement that soaring diesel prices are the clearest sign of inflationary pressures from the U.S. conflict with Iran, with the effects rippling into the broader global economy. Nowhere is the impact more obvious than at the Flying J, just over the border from Louisiana at the crossroads of a U.S. consumer economy that runs on diesel. On Thursday, diesel at the Flying J hovered around $6.26 a gallon. Argon Barani pulled the pump out of his 18-wheeler loaded with steel and electrical supplies bound for Beaumont, Texas, and pointed to the screen with a groan, $944.44. A year ago, in Texas, the same 151 gallons would have cost around $500. He took out his credit card, already loaded with around $8,000 of debt, and swiped. "We have to do what we have to do," said Barani, who is 56 and lives in Yonkers, New York. "I can't sell the truck. What am I going to do if I sell the truck?" He blames the price jump on Trump, whom he voted for in the last election, the first in which he could vote since becoming a U.S. citizen after immigrating from Kosovo. "Every idling minute was income lost. One driver sprinted from his truck into the concourse. Inside, nobody was lingering. Three rows of brown pleather armchairs facing a TV tuned to the American Heroes channel were unusually empty on this afternoon. The 14 showers were almost unused. If my wheels ain't turning, I ain't earning," said Kevin Smith, a 50-year-old driver who worries he'll no longer be able to support his family. Most independent truckers who operate job to job on the so-called spot market pay for their own costs, like fuel. To make up for high prices at the pump, drivers cut elsewhere. Out at the fuel bays, truckers spoke about cooking meals inside their cabs, sleeping where they unhooked their trailers to avoid overnight parking fees, and waiting for rainstorms to clean their rigs rather than paying $100 for a wash. Some were parking their trucks altogether. Small operators, which dominate registered motor carrier companies, can't keep up. More than a dozen have filed for bankruptcy in the past month, and the Owner-Operator Independent Drivers Association warns more will follow if fuel prices don't drop. Smith was heading to a Louisiana Walmart distribution center to unload 37,000 pounds of potatoes. Driving from his home in nearby Lake Charles, Louisiana, to Colorado to pick up the produce and back has cost him over $2,500 in fuel, including what he spent Thursday afternoon filling up at the Flying J. After paying $1,800 a month on his truck loan and $1,300 a month in insurance, his margins were tight on the job, which paid a flat fee of $4,600. "If I don't move these potatoes, you don't get your French fries," Smith said, "but I can't even afford to keep this running." Fuel surcharges protect some carriers from price shocks by ensuring that shippers pay more when fuel prices rise. But the severity of the increase caught the industry by surprise. "Nobody expected prices to ever get this high," said American Trucking Association's chief economist, Bob Costello. Independent drivers operating with thin cash reserves struggle to cover thousands of dollars in upfront fuel costs while waiting to be repaid. Smaller carriers also lack the bargaining leverage of fleets to demand full surcharge protections from shippers. Diesel prices are landing on an industry already worn down by years of rising costs. Amandeep Singh, age 51, has driven for almost 23 years. In that time, he said, he's seen mechanic rates jump to $175 from around $55 an hour when he started, while parts costs have doubled. When his truck broke down recently, a minor repair cost $707.67, he said. He used Zelle to avoid a 3.5% credit card fee. After taxes and expenses, Singh estimates his $200,000 in gross revenue a year yields just $45,000 in take-home pay. Gurjan Promtaj was transporting frozen vegetables to Pennsylvania from Mexico and sees firsthand why diesel prices show up in grocery costs. "My paycheck is the same, but the fuel goes up," Promtaj said. "Whenever he fills up his tank, it feels like somebody robbed me." Even in such a high stress moment, the open road continues to draw newcomers who see opportunity. Delano Hunt, age 38, was in his first week on the job, hauling GMC auto panels from Detroit to Baton Rouge and picking up more in Houston. Hunt was driving a rental with fuel covered by his company. Armed with his new Flying J loyalty rewards card that earns him free showers after purchasing 1,000 gallons, he was unbothered by record prices. "I'm optimistic," Hunt said. "Trucks run the world." New White House Task Force to Report on AI Risks by Alex Leary from Washington. A new White House task force will have 120 days to report on the risks and opportunities of artificial intelligence and determine the federal government's responsibility, according to Jay Clayton, the director of national intelligence, who effectively becomes the administration's AI czar. The president asked that a group be put together that was going to ensure exactly what he said, Clayton said, that we stay the leaders in superintelligence and that the interests of the American people are put first. Clayton will chair the Superintelligence Force, which takes President Trump's preferred name for AI, Superintelligence, or SI. "The risk of not being first is high," Clayton said. "Not being first increases the identified and unidentified risks, particularly from our adversaries. Being first will better enable us to address those risks on behalf of the American people," he added. Formation of the group comes on the heels of a meeting Trump convened at the White House on Tuesday, in which AI leaders, including OpenAI President George Brockman, Anthropic's Dario Amodier, and NVIDIA CEO Jensen Huang, and the industry, agreed to a series of principles, including internal controls to monitor model development, external model reviews by third parties, and notifications to the board of directors about those safety efforts, voluntary pledges that Trump hailed as the right approach. "I will never stifle the growth of technology that will be bigger than the Industrial Revolution," Trump said Tuesday. The task force will still yield to the industry as the primary vehicle for managing risks, officials said, but it will work in conjunction with the industry to identify risk and opportunities. "I expect there will be mechanisms developed in dialogue, just like there are in other industries," Clayton told the Wall Street Journal. He cited risk models for the financial industry that have been developed in conjunction with the Federal Reserve and Securities and Exchange Commission. He said the task force would examine current law and discuss possible actions that Congress could take. The task force charter document states, "It will develop plans for responding to SI-enabled threats to our society, while preventing overregulation and regulatory capture that would stifle innovation and competition. It will also review current warnings and systemized notifications to the government of breaches, hacks, jailbreaks, and other issues, and recommend ways to improve the government's response capacity under existing authorities." Formation of the task force follows rising public concern over AI, not just on its potential to wipe out jobs, but also its ability to perform sophisticated hacks and its use as a weapon, or even wipe out civilization, as some industry researchers fear. With time expiring, this will conclude the reading of the Wall Street Journal for today, Monday, October 5th, 2026. I'm Kim Sheridan, wishing you all the best.
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3: 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I'm Patricia Miller for the Virginia Voice. 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

0: 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It is currently 1 a.m. Coming up is the Late Night Book Hour, followed at 2 a.m. by the Goochland Gazette, and Arthritis Update at 2:30. Welcome to the Book Hour on the Virginia Voice. We are reading Civil Blood, a Civil War Mystery by Anne McMillan, narrated by Annie Waters. This is the fourth installment.
1: Was Greasepot disapproving or envious? If I was you, I would look for her down on Carey Street. So, thought Britt, Coffin's mother is one of the Carey Street women, a prostitute. But then again, I wouldn't if I was you, he went on, lest you want to explain your interest to Mr. Ragsdale. Judah Daniel skirted the edge of Butchertown to Cassie Terry's shanty, where Benji had boarded. Benji's owner had taken a few dollars out of the boy's little earnings each month to pay for what? What kind of cooking could the drunken Cassie have been doing? Most likely it was her eldest daughter Rose, a child younger than Benji himself, doing the cooking. And his room couldn't have been more than a pallet on the floor, since the Terry house didn't have above two rooms. It struck Judah Daniel that, painful as it was to bring news of a death that would grieve the hearers, it hurt more to bring the news to those who would not grieve. She hoped that whoever told the bad news to Benji's mother would find some sorrow there and would offer a comforting shoulder, maybe even a few words about the likely young man that Benji had become, as she herself longed to do. Cassie Terry met Judah Daniel at the door. What's wrong? She sounded as if she expected bad news. Cassie had dirty blonde hair, while most of her children were white blonde. That fit Jim's description of a boy with light-colored hair. Benji's dead, Judah Daniel said quietly. Cassie took a minute for the news to settle. Well, damn! Now I got to find me another paying boarder. What'd he do? He was shot in the street, out where the cats was fighting. He'd been dead for a while, though. How long it been since you seen him? Cassie frowned. 3-4 days, maybe. Reckon he had something to do with that theft from the smallpox hospital you come around asking about. Reckon he might have knowed something about it, Judah Daniel said, her eyes searching Cassie's face. Reckon I might talk to Timmy about that. Cassie frowned. Our boys don't none of them own a gun. If they was lucky enough to find one, reckon they'd sell it. Them Hillcats, now, that's a different story. I wouldn't put it past one of them. Judah Daniel nodded slowly. Clearly, Cassie wasn't going to come right out and say if Timmy were home or not. She couldn't force Cassie to tell her. She needed the goodwill of the folks of Butchertown, the poor whites and the blacks. They called on her when they needed doctoring, and the little money or goods they sometimes paid her helped keep her and Darcy fed and clothed. Cassie made to shut the door in Judah Daniel's face. Before she could do so, Judah Daniel brought out a 50-cent note and held it out to her. Cassie stopped, eyes fixed on the money. I need something of Benji's, a cup or a bowl. Cassie shrugged, but her pale eyes lingered on the money. She turned and disappeared into the dark house. After a few moments, she returned, carrying a small baked clay cup. She thrust it toward Judah Daniel, grabbed the money, then shut the door. Judah Daniel walked away, bearing the cup between her hands like an offering, and bearing rage in her heart like a banked fire. Narcissa had gone back to the hospital to look for Judah Daniel. Finally, one of the laundresses had told her that Judah Daniel had gone out to watch the cats battle. Yet Narcissa had not seen Judah Daniel in the street, nor could she find her in the hospital. Thinking she may have had some reason to follow the butcher cats down the hill, Narcissa set out in that direction. She had gone only a few steps when she recognized Britt Wallace coming up Marshall Street. He was headed away from her, but he must have felt her eyes on him, for he hesitated, turned, then hurried toward her. In a moment, he reached her side. "You should not be here alone, Mrs. Powers." Britt's eyes searched hers. "A boy was shot dead. A Negro boy." "Oh, no." Narcissa put her hand on his arm. "We've got to find Judah Daniel. I think she went down to Butchertown." Britt looked as if he might argue, but in a moment he nodded, and they set off together down the hill. Narcissa felt sick at heart. "Do they know who shot the boy?" "They think they do," Britt answered bitterly. "They've taken up a boy who is no more guilty of the deed than I was. His only crime is being poor and without family connections." One boy shot, killed, another arrested, and a third from whom the guardsman had turned away, Stone. He could not have known, could he? Had the boy who wept in her arms been holding in this terrible knowledge? Josiah Harrell's nephew, Stansbury, he's called Stone, is one of the Shaco Hill gang. He was there. After the shot was fired, the boys were running away, but he turned back to warn me. He was terrified. He may have been about to tell me something he saw. But just then, Aurelia Harold came rushing up and... Narcissa broke off and turned to see what it was that Britt was staring at so intently. Judah Daniel was walking slowly toward them, coming up from Butchertown. One glance at her face told Narcissa that something was very wrong. Her dark skin looked ashen in the gray light, and deep lines dragged down the corners of her mouth. Narcissa had seen Judah Daniel tired, in trouble, fleeing for her life, but never so weary, so defeated. The dead boy, had Judah Daniel known him? Impelled by the instinct to comfort, Narcissa went to her. "The boy who was killed..." "It was Benji." The words took Narcissa's breath away. All she could say was, "Oh, no, not Benji." She turned tear-filled eyes to Britt. Britt looked from her to Judah Daniel and back. "Benji, the boy who took messages in the hospital?" Narcissa looked at Judah Daniel as if hoping it weren't true, but the woman nodded. "Not so little, almost a man," Judah Daniel said quietly, as if to herself. "Shot?" Britt looked to Judah Daniel for confirmation. She nodded. "He was laying in the mud in the alley off 15th behind the free school. I seen bullet holes before on soldiers in the hospital, but never one this big. Seemed like somebody stood close to him and shot him. Soldiers shot like that, they don't make it to the hospital." Judah Daniel glanced down at her hands. Narcissa noticed the bit of cheap crockery Judah Daniel was holding, as if it were a treasure. Something of Benji's, she supposed. How little he must have left behind. "And you saw no one?" There was urgency in Britt's voice. Narcissa wondered if he feared to hear Judah Daniel's answer, feared his new friend Coffin might be guilty after all. "No one," Judah Daniel said slowly. Narcissa could see her expression sharpen as thought pushed grief aside. "But that ain't so surprising. He been dead a day or more, I'll be bound." "So the shot we heard had nothing to do with Benji's death?" Britt's voice lightened with relief. "No," Judah Daniel shook her head. "Not that the plug ugly's going to believe it. They just make whatever use of it they can, or keep it quiet if that suits them." Narcissa thought of something. "Mr. Wallace, give me a piece of paper and your pencil." Britt handed her his pocket notebook and silver pencil, and she stood scribbling. Britt looked back at the scene of the cat's fight. "I hope someone saw the shot fired and will come forth to tell who fired it. But where did it come from? From what I've seen in the field, a rifle's report can bounce off any sort of wall, even a line of trees. All these buildings, he waved his arms to take in the length of the street, would pass the sound back and forth among them until there would be no way to tell where the shot was fired. Britt turned to Narcissa. Your friend Stone, where was he when the shot was fired? Narcissa went to the defense of the boy, who had, for a moment, lowered his defenses in front of her. Stone Harold is a good boy. I'm sure if he'd fired the shot, he would have admitted it. Britt raised an eyebrow. That is as may be. Still, Coffin did no more than pick up a gun he had found, and he's been taken up by the guard on account of it. But why? Narcissa burst out. Why would anybody want to kill Benji? Judah Daniel crossed her arms over her chest. I reckon he knows something about that theft from the pest house. Best I can tell, neither Timmy nor Sam's been around for a couple days. Timmy got light hair like Jim Furbish seen on the boy done the thieving. Might be both boys run away from somebody they's afraid of. The police, or their own folks, or Benji. On the other hand, might be somebody put them boys up to the stealing, and now he's got them hid someplace. Or worse, she added under her breath. Narcissa handed the piece of paper on which she had been writing to Judah Daniel. Please, Judah Daniel, make sure Dr. Archer gets this note. I've asked him to examine Benji's body. He will be able to tell whether the shot could have killed him. And the plug uglies will believe him, she added to herself. Judah Daniel took her leave. They watched her stride up the hill and out of sight. Then Britt turned to Narcissa, concern in his eyes. Mrs. Powers, it will be dark soon. I will escort you home. Then I must go down to Castle Godwin and find out what they've done with Coffin Avery. He may have a murder charge against him at this point. Narcissa shook her head impatiently. How could I go home at such a time? I'm going with you. Their destination was only a short walk away, across Broad and down Lumpkin Alley, to what had been the old Negro jail, a holding pen for slaves awaiting sale, what was now known as Castle Godwin. Some of the white population of Richmond were learning what it meant to be imprisoned there. A few dozen outspoken unionists, suspected spies, and others whose activities were seen to endanger the government. Britt quickly realized that Narcissa's presence aided his purpose. Nowadays, his British accent was met with suspicion. A man claiming to be British had recently been exposed as a Union spy, and Britt's correspondence role never seemed to make a favorable impression on city authorities. So as he stated their request to visit Coffin, Britt played the role of chivalrous supporter. I'm sure you understand. Mrs. Powers has a womanly concern for so young a boy being incarcerated in such a place. Britt glanced around, as if the terrors of Castle Godwin were making their impression upon him. The jailer, a leather-skinned old man, who, Britt judged, had spent most of his life as a farmer, curled his lip. There's boys younger than this one fighting for our country, drummer boys and powder monkeys. Best she save her tears for them. Oh, Britt answered quickly. Mrs. Powers has spent her tears and more for the soldiers. She's been a hospital nurse since the war broke out. The old jailer looked back at Narcissa, this time with a new light in his eyes. Oh, a nurse. Well, why didn't you say so? I got three boys in the army and a grandson. His hard face softened for a moment. Britt felt with a pang the old man's vulnerability, even as his journalist's instincts sought to turn it to his advantage.

why didn't you say so? I got 3 boys in the army and a grandson. His hard face softened for a moment. Britt felt with a pang the old man's vulnerability, even as his journalist's instincts sought to turn it to his advantage. I'm sure the boy is crowded into a cell with grown men. I would hate for Mrs. Powers to have to undergo such discomfort, such embarrassment. If you perhaps have a space more private... The farmer turned jailer stomped off, and Britt feared having asked for too much, but the man returned after a few minutes and went over to Mrs. Power. "Ma'am, please come this way," he said, his courtesy worthy of the Cavaliers. Soon he had ushered Narcissa and Britt into a little room furnished with a deal table and 3 wooden chairs. In one chair sat Coffin Avery, slumped and scowling. At the sight of Narcissa, his eyes widened with surprise, but the frown returned as he caught sight of Britt. The old jailer looked as if he would like to haul Coffin out of the chair and knock some manners into him, but Britt grabbed the old man's hand and pumped it, thanking him profusely and backing him out the door. "What do you want?" Coffin directed the words to Britt. "Mrs. Powers, allow me to present Master Coffin Avery." Britt bowed as Narcissa extended her hand to the boy, who stood and shook it, then threw himself back in the chair with a whoof expressive of disinterest in the proceedings. "I don't need you." Coffin's deep-set eyes stared gimlets into Britt. "They know I didn't do nothing. They're going to keep me here anyway, just for the..." He broke off, glancing at Narcissa. "Just for the fun of it," he finished, apparently softening his customary language. "They're going to drag us in one by one until the butcher gang is finished." The thought brought Coffin upright in his chair. "You tell the boys to keep it up. They can't scare us. We got to defend our honor." Britt sat on the edge of his rickety chair and leaned forward, legs wide apart and hands on his knees. "So you've heard, then, about Benji?" Coffin looked down, the bravado wiped away. He nodded. "The guards was talking. I knowed who it was." "I knew Benji," Narcissa said gently. "I'm a nurse at the medical college. He has been there since before I came a year ago. I can't imagine what it will be like not having him around." Coffin shot her a glance. "He liked it there. Sometimes he'd sleep there in the hospital, anywhere he could find. Me too. We hated it at Cassie Terry's." Britt smiled. "I heard that's how you got your name, sleeping among the dead at the medical college." Coffin's head jerked up. Gradually, the defiance drained away, leaving only sadness. "Benji stayed with me. Didn't nobody know it. It weren't something he'd brag about." "He didn't fight with the gangs, did he?" Narcissa's calm voice held only interest. "No? Then what was he doing there?" "I don't know. I didn't even see him." Britt thought about the terrain he had mapped in his mind. "Both gangs were swarming all over the place. The shot could have been fired by a member of either or neither," he added, watching Coffin closely. Coffin's mouth twisted. "They won't believe a Hillcat shot him because them boys got money. Don't you know what goes on? Stone Harold's Uncle Aaron bought his way out of the army, paid a poor man to do his fighting for him. If Stone wanted to kill one of us, he'd get himself a substitute to do that, too. I reckon he throwed down that gun on purpose so's I'd pick it up. Reckon he knowed the plug uglies was coming." It was plausible, Britt had to admit. "But how would he know you would pick it up? You're clever, I think, and no doubt Stone knows it. How was he to know you would do something so foolish? Anyway, the fact is, Stone didn't shoot Benji. Whoever shot Benji was well away by the time you boys were fighting." Coffin stared. "But I heard it." "You heard a shot," Britt corrected. "But it wasn't the one that killed Benji. Whoever did that must have muffled the sound of it somehow. Then he or someone else

0: had the shot that scattered you all. How do you reckon? Someone we know and trust, Britt added, with a glance at Narcissa, came upon Benji right after he was shot. Coffin was silent for a long time. Had to been one of them Hillcats killed him, he said at last. Narcissa leaned forward. Do you know about the thefts from the smallpox hospital? I never. Coffin's response was, Britt thought, the automatic one of a boy who was used to being accused. Oh, I thought someone might have said something. But Coffin didn't answer. Narcissa was gently insistent. Don't you have any family? Anyone? Coffin shook his head, glancing at Britt as if to say, keep quiet. I done told you I used to board with Cassie Terry. Would anybody live there long as he had somewheres else to go? Chapter 4, Saturday, May 17th. Major Josiah Harold could have had a funeral procession with military honors, but some consideration, perhaps the fear of smallpox contagion clinging to the coffin, had led his family to choose a simple burial in Shaco Cemetery. It was not, of course, the only burial taking place that morning. All around them, it seemed, the drums of the dead march beat like a slow, sad heart. Narcissa and Miri stood at the far left-hand side of the semicircle that was gathered around the grave. As all eyes were focused on the coffin, the raw hole in the ground, or the minister, Narcissa felt free to examine the little group of mourners. There was Stone, Stansbury, Harold, looking subdued in a handsome suit, taupe trimmed in dark brown, with perhaps his first long trousers. He wore a band of black crepe around his arm. Standing next to him was Aurelia, wearing what looked like the same dress Narcissa had seen yesterday. The servants must have worked hard to clean it, as well as a beautiful black silk mantle and a mourning bonnet with long ribbons and veil. On the other side of Aurelia stood a man whose mourning crepe marked him as a close relative of Josiah. Narcissa remembered there was a brother, Aaron. His frown spoke more of ill temper than of grief, though some men did hide their feelings that way, Narcissa knew. A few uniformed officers and a half dozen men in civilian clothing made up the rest of the mourners. One of them looked familiar. Roland Ragsdale, she realized. It surprised her to see him here. She couldn't help but feel the Harolds, with their old Richmond blood and money, would despise him as a parvenu. Josiah, most of all. She looked away, but not quickly enough. Roland Ragsdale's smile acknowledged her interest, an interest he seemed to find much more flattering than it was meant. For the rest of the service, Narcissa kept her eyes down, trying to find comfort in the minister's words. Delivered from the burden of the flesh. Whether or not Josiah Harold shared in the everlasting glory promised to the faithful, his was a merciful death. But Benji, his death had not been merciful. Why had anyone thought they needed to kill him? It wasn't possible, was it, that another child had shot Benji dead? That a child had gotten hold of a gun and decided to see what it could do? Did Benji's death have no more meaning than that? When the service ended, Miri and Narcissa picked their way through the wet grass to where the Harolds stood together, yet apart. Miri spoke to Aurelia, who had lifted her veil to show a pale face and reddened eyes. Despite these signs of grief, she looked much more composed than she had on the previous day. Narcissa could tell that Aurelia was indeed a handsome woman, her brother's rather heavy jaw softened by a pretty mouth and well-molded chin. Oh, Miri, I appreciate your coming. Aurelia sounded surprised, thought Narcissa. But in the year that Narcissa had lived with her sister-in-law, Miri had never mentioned the Harolds. Of course, Aurelia would not expect Miri to attend Josiah's funeral. Miri murmured some words of condolence, then turned to Narcissa. This is my brother Reeves's widow, Narcissa Powers. Aurelia eyed Narcissa warily. You were. I saw you yesterday, she said at last. Narcissa only nodded, but Miri spoke for her. Mrs. Powers attended Josiah in the hospital. In fact, she was with him when he died. Aurelia, eyebrows raised in surprise, turned back to Narcissa. Really? Then you must come to the house. We would like to hear... Narcissa nodded. Of course, if you would like us to. Again, Aurelia looked away from them. Her eyes sought, then found their object, and the sad lines of her face softened into tenderness. Narcissa nudged Miri, and the two of them moved away. Who had inspired this feeling in Aurelia, Narcissa wondered, and the confidence to display it so openly? She turned her head to see Roland Ragsdale. Aurelia stepped forward to meet him, and he bowed over her hand. As he did so, he glanced sideways at Narcissa with a look that said, I would rather pay these attentions to you. Narcissa turned away, frowning to herself. How could it be that these people could put on false faces, express polite sentiments as far removed from their real emotions as wax flowers from living blooms? Did they not know that death walked among them, silent as smallpox or loud as a pistol shot? Traveling through the mud-slicked streets in the Powers' carriage, Narcissa asked Miri to tell her about the Harolds. They are an old family. I'm sure there was a Harold among John Smith's men, but they've been townspeople, not planters. Selling it, not growing it. They are certainly among the first circles, though. I don't believe they move much in society now. It's odd that all three children have remained unmarried. Aurelia must feel it especially, since all her girlhood friends are long since wives and mothers. Around 5 years ago, Miri went on, Thaddeus, who was a vigorous man in his 60s, injured his back in a fall and took to his bed. It's said he is in constant pain. At any rate, he never goes out. They were coming up on the Italianate building that formerly housed the Female Institute and now was a hospital for officers. They had not far to go now. What about Aurelia, Harold? Aurelia? Miri tipped her head back and looked down her nose as she did sometimes. The mannerism seemed to foretell criticism, though Narcissa could not be sure, as most of Miri's remarks were critical. Aurelia, Miri said again, rather a sad waste of a good mind. She is between you and me in age, probably 30 or near it. Everyone expected her to make a brilliant marriage, but she went away to school. Perhaps her mother thought she was becoming too fond of an unsuitable man. While she was away at school, her mother died. She returned home and has been under her father's thumb ever since. Thaddeus was always a cold, unpleasant man, and from what I hear, his illness has embittered him. Narcissa thought of Stone. The boy, what do you know of him? Stansbury was the family name of Thaddeus's late wife, a very distinguished family from South Carolina. I suppose he is a relation on her side. And Aaron? Narcissa probed. Miri shrugged. A cipher. He fell in love with a woman whose family Thaddeus thought inferior. He forbade Aaron to marry her. Though they were alone in the carriage, Miri's voice dropped to a whisper. I hear he keeps her as his mistress. That reminded Narcissa. What about Josiah's fiancée? Miri looked surprised. I didn't know he had one. But now that I am an abolitionist pariah, I'm sure I don't hear half the gossip I used to. At the Harolds, the maid admitted them into the front parlor. The shuttered windows and draped mirrors followed the conventions of mourning. A damp, smoking fire and a few low-burning gasoliers only deepened the gloom, serving to illuminate dark, heavy furniture and wallpaper with a flocked design in moss green. Aurelia moved forward to meet them, crossing in front of Aaron, who was taking his time getting up from the low sofa. Narcissa caught sight of Stone at the far end of the room near the fireplace. He straightened and bowed to her and Miri. But after a moment, When Narcissa again glanced in his direction, Stone had disappeared. Perhaps he was afraid. She would mention something about the incident of the day before. He was of the age to be embarrassed at having shown unmanly weakness. Aurelia spoke some conventional words of welcome, then turned to the man who was slowly moving their way. Aaron.
1: What is it, Aurelia?
0: Aaron Harold's luxuriant whiskers disguised the full-jawed appearance he shared with his brother and sister.
1: You know, Miss Powers,
0: Aurelia's tone accused her brother of neglecting his manners.
1: Of course, Miss Powers.
0: Aaron extended his hand to Miri, a rueful smile acknowledging his lapse in courtesy without apologizing for it.
1: And this is Mrs. Powers, Aurelia went on, Reeves's widow. She nursed Josiah in the hospital.
0: Now that I think of it, Aurelia added, looking into Narcissa's face as if seeing her for the first time,
1: I believe Josiah spoke of you. Did he not, Aaron?
2: Oh, I am sure he did.
0: Aaron responded in a dry tone that conveyed his lack of interest in anything his brother would have had to say.
1: He spoke of so many things, army life, his experiences in battle. I believe he planned to write his memoirs.
0: Aaron brought his hand up to his mouth to cover a yawn. Aurelia looked away.
1: I'm afraid we did not visit him as often as we should have. Aaron is so occupied with business matters, and I only went once. I must confess I could not bear the place.
0: Aurelia looked away. Narcissa tried to reassure her.
1: It is very hard for those who are not used to it. I'm sure Josiah's fiancée...
2: Fiancée, Aaron burst out.
0: Narcissa turned to stare at him, unable to imagine what had made him so angry.
2: Josiah had no fiancée.
1: I'm sorry, Narcissa said hastily. It's only what the nurse called her. I suppose she was a woman friend.
0: Aaron glowered at her.
2: Josiah had no women friends. The nurse made a mistake. Perhaps he mistook Aurelia for some woman.
0: He snarled the word as if it were an insult. Narcissa winced, but Aurelia made no sign she had heard her brother.
1: Father will want to see her.
0: Aaron turned to the servant who was standing near the door.
2: Jency, find Stansbury and remind him of the behavior appropriate to a house of mourning, if it is not already too late.
0: Then he turned back to Narcissa and Miri.
2: Well, then, he said with a mocking tone in his voice that Narcissa did not understand, let's go to Father.
0: What could she say to Josiah's father concerning his son's last moments? However she couched them, Josiah's dying words would not bring consolation. As she passed close by Narcissa, Aurelia whispered, please don't tell Father about Stansbury. Thaddeus Harold occupied a spacious bedroom on the second floor. Aurelia knocked at the half-open door, then swung it open and stepped into the room. Narcissa and Miri followed her, with Aaron trailing behind. Here the fire burned brighter than downstairs, illuminating large, costly-looking paintings of classical subjects, crystal and gilt candlesticks, inlaid and gilded furniture. All the trappings of luxury that Narcissa realized she had not seen in the rather dismal parlor downstairs. It was as if Thaddeus had drawn the most visible reminders of his wealth into this room with him. Thaddeus watched their approach, frowning over his pince-nez. He was sitting propped up on pillows in a massive bed whose carved posts reached high above Narcissa's head. A wooden stand like a sawed-off pulpit over which lay an open newspaper boxed in his torso. Thaddeus was wearing a dark red quilted jacket over a shirt and vest, and a little embroidered cap covered the top of his head. His gray beard was neatly trimmed. Despite the obvious signs of invalidism, his pale, finely wrinkled face, the bedside table covered with little bottles, Thaddeus still had the power to dominate his children. Narcissa observed Aurelia's hesitation, perhaps an ingrained response to the old man's frown. But she approached her father and said something in a low voice.
1: Narcissa saw Thaddeus look past his daughter to where she and Miri were standing, saw the corners of his mouth turn up in a mocking smile. It seemed to amuse the old man that his dying son had chosen her to confide in. But the look vanished in a moment, and Thaddeus beckoned to them. Aurelia moved away from the bedside as if to say, "I've done what was required of me. Do not blame me for the consequences." Thaddeus greeted Miri first.
2: "Miss Powers, I knew your father. He was a bright man, a professor of ancient languages, was he not?"
1: "He still is," replied Miri tartly, but Thaddeus did not seem to hear. He turned to Narcissa.
2: "So, Josiah made a pet out of you at the hospital? Did he make you any promises of what you could expect at his death?"
1: Narcissa felt an angry flush rise to her cheeks, but she fought it down, unwilling to respond to his needling.
2: "No, sir. Quite the contrary. I tried to assure him of the promise of the resurrection. He was not very interested."
1: Thaddeus stared at her for a moment, then put his head back and laughed, a dry, wheezing laugh that ended in a choking cough. He motioned angrily toward Aurelia, who hurried up to hand him a glass of water. He snatched it from her and drank from it.
2: "Well," Thaddeus went on as if nothing had happened, but his tone was less insulting. "Did my son have any messages for his family? If he made you his confessor, he may have put you in a rather uncomfortable position."
1: Narcissa breathed in and out slowly, forcing herself to go slow, to be careful.
2: "Your son died of smallpox."
1: "We know that." Aaron's voice startled Narcissa, who had forgotten he was in the room.
2: "It is a lonely and terrible death," Narcissa went on, not acknowledging the interruption. "It seemed that at the end he had been dwelling on some details of the disease. He talked about money that had been tainted by smallpox. I have heard that he had some money on his person when he fell ill. Anyway, the danger from tainted money weighed on his mind. I tried to assure him it had been destroyed, but he insisted that it had been stolen by some boys from the Cats." "Stolen!" Aaron's exclamation was sharp. "He was delirious, feverish, no doubt. And yet the instinct to make himself the center and the concern with money, both those things were typical of Josiah."
1: "Be quiet," Thaddeus snapped at his son.
2: "Was that all? What else did he say?"
1: "Nothing, really. Only, I am sorry to distress you. It seems that Josiah might have been right. One of the servants who works in the smallpox hospital saw a boy. He thought he recognized him as one of the cats who fight in the streets around here. If smallpox tainted things, money and clothes, were stolen, there is danger of an epidemic. Are you certain everyone in your household has been inoculated?" The sudden stillness in the room alerted Narcissa to the storm coming. It did not take long to break.
2: "By God, I'll not have it," Thaddeus roared. "It's a vile practice, and I'll not have it. Don't you try to interfere with my family any more than you have already."
1: The strength of Thaddeus's anger had brought him bolt upright. Narcissa stared as the red flush ebbed from his face, and he fell back exhausted.
2: "I am sorry."
1: On an impulse, Narcissa walked over to the bed. Thaddeus's left hand, bunched into a fist, rested on the coverlet. Narcissa laid her own hand on top of his. Thaddeus stared at her open-mouthed, apparently astonished into speechlessness.
2: "I am sorry for your loss," was all she said.
1: Thaddeus Harold's hazel eyes, wide with surprise, looked over his pince-nez into Narcissa's dark brown ones.
2: "Goodbye," she murmured. "I am sorry what I said was distressing to you."
1: Then she crossed to where Aurelia was standing. Aurelia, too, looked on the verge of tears. Her lips pressed tight together as she stared at the old man. She would like to comfort her father and be comforted by him, thought Narcissa. But she is too afraid of his anger. Aurelia led Narcissa out into the dark hallway. Miri was standing near the stairs, making no secret of her readiness to leave. As they came up to Miri, Narcissa put her mouth close to her friend's ear and spoke in a low tone. "Leave us alone a few moments." Miri nodded and swept down the stairs. Narcissa, glancing around, saw no sign of the house's other occupants. Aurelia blinked away tears, but her voice was bitter. "I know you must have wondered about us, what kind of family we are, that we did not have Josiah cared for here in our home. I tried to explain to Josiah when I visited him, but he didn't understand. He said such things to me, called me such names, told me not to come back. The truth is, Father is morbidly afraid of sickness, disease, disfigurement, so much so he let his son die among strangers. I defied him," she continued, her chin lifting with pride. "I had Stansbury inoculated when I learned Josiah had contracted the disease."
0: "And you? Were you inoculated?" Narcissa asked.
1: Aurelia hesitated, as if she would rather not answer the question. At last she said, "No, the idea of having that filth introduced into my body, I couldn't bear it."
0: So Aurelia was not immune to smallpox, nor was she immune to the prejudices of her father.
1: Narcissa felt a stab of anxiety. "If there are boys, your close neighbors, perhaps who have been exposed, I am glad that Stansbury is immune, but you must try to keep him at home. All the cats are in danger, not just from rocks and bricks. A slave boy was found dead, shot. He was not one of the cats, but he may have been involved with them."
0: "How terrible!" Aurelia recoiled, her eyes wide with alarm.
1: Narcissa decided to push no further for the present. The strain of her brother's death, her father's guilt, and her own vulnerability had come near to unseating Aurelia's reason. In a few days, if Aurelia seemed stronger, she would raise the subject again. But she had to find out about the rest of the household. "What does Aaron believe concerning inoculation?" Aurelia thought for a moment. "It may not be my place to tell you, but since you are concerned from the medical point of view, I will say that he was inoculated while in college. Those few years when we were in school away from home gave us all a chance to slip the harness, at least temporarily. You see how willingly we have returned to it after all, to the stall and the trough. And he was inoculated again after Josiah fell ill. He was feverish a few days after. I was afraid he would prove Father right."
0: "And your servants?" Narcissa pressed.
1: "Yes, someone from the hospital inoculated them."
0: "Did Josiah have a manservant with him in camp?"
1: "Yes, but he is no longer with us. He was sold to another officer in Josiah's regiment."
0: Narcissa thought. Perhaps this sale was the source of the money in Josiah's uniform jacket.
1: "Sold by Josiah?" Aurelia shook her head. "No, the sale has only just been concluded."
0: Narcissa came to the last item on her mental list.
1: "Aurelia, forgive me for pressing this, but do you think a woman could have visited Josiah? If so, she could be in danger."
0: Aurelia shook her head.
1: "Josiah had no fiancé and no women friends that I know of. Perhaps it was simply one of those kind women who visit sick and wounded soldiers."
0: "Yes, that's most likely, isn't it?" Narcissa frowned down at the figured carpet. It would be difficult to locate one among the many women who visited the hospitals. But then, what Private Sims had described sounded like a rather more intimate encounter. Was it possible that Aaron's mistress had visited Josiah? She could hardly ask Aurelia that question. Aurelia turned away then, and Narcissa followed her down the stairs to the entrance hall. She looked around for Miri and saw her standing in the front parlor where the family had been gathered when they arrived. Now Miri was alone, standing near the fireplace and turning the pages of a thick, squarish book in an elaborately tooled and gilded binding.
1: It looked like one of those albums in which friends and acquaintances inscribe a message, usually sentimental or religious, for the owner. Mary put the book down and crossed the room to where they were standing. The servant Aurelia had summoned handed Narcissa and Mary their bonnets, wraps, and the still damp umbrella. As they walked out onto the steps, a stylish carriage pulled up. Narcissa, turning back to look at Aurelia, thought at first that the sight of the carriage had frightened her. Aurelia was standing straighter, her eyes wide. Then a smile transformed Aurelia's face, dimpling her cheeks so that she looked younger and far happier. The smile vanished, but the look of anticipation lingered. Narcissa knew before she looked who the newcomer would be. Roland Ragsdale. Embarrassed at having suddenly become de trop, Narcissa hurried down the steps, conscious as before of Ragsdale's eyes on her. He stopped. Then, as Narcissa and Mary came abreast of him, he bowed, doffed the hat, and murmured in a low, insinuating tone, "Mrs. Powers, delightful to see you again so soon. And you, ma'am," he added to Mary. Narcissa nodded and stepped past him, then looked back to see if Mary was following. As she did so, she caught sight of Aurelia in the doorway. Looking still at Ragsdale, not smiling now, but betraying her emotion by two spots of color high on her cheeks. As Narcissa looked, Aurelia ushered him inside, and the door closed behind them. "A splendid example of the kind of person this war is benefiting," Mary remarked acidly as they stepped onto the sidewalk. "I am surprised Aurelia would know such a person, much less entertain him as a suitor. But I think she does. The leveling influence of wartime, I suppose. Who is that man, and how does he know you come to that?" "Roland Ragsdale. He's the man I mentioned to you who came to the hospital the day Josiah died, seeking to make a donation." Mary frowned. "He obviously has it to spare. Look at his clothes, when most Richmonders have had nothing new since last year. How strange the Harolds would welcome such a man into their house." "Aurelia welcomes him, at least," she added dryly. "I feel sorry for her," Narcissa said warmly. "And I feel a profound urge to slap her," Mary retorted. "She need not accept her father's and brother's bullying." Narcissa protested. "Even Aaron couldn't break away from his father. You said he dared not marry a woman his father disapproved of." Mary was adamant. "Aurelia could change her life if she wanted." Narcissa sighed to herself. Mary preached bold defiance in all things, but she had lived quietly with her father all her life, save the years she'd spent at boarding school. Mary would never understand what it felt to be trapped by circumstances. But Narcissa could recall a time a little more than a year ago when she herself had been in a situation resembling Aurelia's, living with her half-brother and his wife in her family's farm home in western Hanover. She had been without object for her energies and affections, and without much hope for alteration in the future. Mary had rescued her from that. For Aurelia, apparently, there was no Mary and no rescue. It was a puzzle how Ragsdale had come to be acquainted with Aurelia Harold. And it worried her, Aurelia's obvious partiality to a speculator, a man of the world in the worst sense. Narcissa shook her head, exasperated. It was so easy to read people's thoughts, their intentions, and so easy to be wrong. If Ragsdale's money were tainted by its having come from the pockets of gamblers, well, human frailty was the basis of many a fortune. The Harolds, like many other Richmond families, had made their money on tobacco, the use of which had been considered a weakness by some as far back as the English king for whom the James River was named. Still others built their fortunes on selling slaves or maintained their wealth and status by slave labor. Though she was not an out-and-out abolitionist as Mary was, Narcissa could no longer rest in her old, comfortable assumptions about caring masters and grateful servants. She had seen too much of the world. Aurelia Harold was an unmarried woman, not in her first youth. As each year passed, Aurelia was seeing her hopes grow fainter, hopes for a home of her own, a little realm of which to be queen, to order things according to her own taste, for a companionate marriage, for children.
0: Then what about the woman who had hoped to be Aaron's wife? Was that the worst, to have the man you loved, but to have him in secret, in shame? What could drive a woman to accept that? Miri, I want you to find out about Aaron's mistress. It may be that she visited Josiah in the hospital. I ought to speak with her.
1: Miri nodded. I can do that. Then she added, with a sidelong glance at Narcissa, did you know Cameron Archer used to be one of Aurelia's beaux?
3: I...
1: No, Narcissa answered. What had Archer said when she had spoken to him about Josiah's death? He'd made no reply at all, or an offhand one, nothing to indicate he had known the Harolds well.
0: Yes, Miri laughed a little. I found Aurelia's landscape album among the books decorating the parlor. Cameron Archer's entry was quite flowery. Of course, it was a dozen years ago now, but there hasn't been much written in it since then.
1: Oh? She wanted to know more, but she wouldn't ask. Miri was too quick to imagine she knew what Narcissa was feeling, especially if when, as now, Narcissa didn't quite know herself. They had passed halfway down the block when they heard swift footsteps coming behind them. Narcissa turned to see Stone running toward them. He skidded to a stop in front of her, looking a good deal more distressed than he had at the funeral.
0: I heard they're holding one of the butcher cats in Castle Godwin.
1: Who told you that? Stone shrugged.
0: Everybody knows.
1: He was staring into her face as if trying to read her expression.
0: It's Coffin, isn't it?
1: Yes, it's Coffin, she answered. But not because he is guilty. Only because he has no one to look out for him, no mother or father. Stone looked at her, confusion in his face, wondering perhaps at the rebuke in her voice. Then he responded with the undisguised egoism of a child.
0: I have no mother or father.
1: You have security, a roof over your head, food, clothing, and you have your Aunt Aurelia, who loves you very much. Coffin, it seems, has no one.
0: Well, Coffin killed one of his own boys.
1: Narcissa hesitated, then answered cautiously,
0: we don't think so.
1: Stone was frowning now, not meeting her eyes. She tried another tack.
0: Do you think Coffin stole the smallpox-infected clothes to hurt you and your friends?
1: Yes.
0: Why do you believe that, when there is no proof and Coffin says he knows nothing about it?
1: Of course, that's what he says, Stone answered back.
0: Why would he be in jail if he hadn't done anything wrong?
1: Narcissa drew a deep breath and let it out slowly. She reminded herself that Stone wasn't to blame for repeating what he'd heard others say. Because the newspapers criticized the military guard for not putting a stop to you boys fighting. You two are mirror images, you know, the Butchertown gang and the Shaco Hill gang, and each of you claims the other is to blame. But you, who have an influential family, who are friends with President Davis's son, you cannot be arrested. So you allow the butcher cats to be your whipping boys.
0: We have to fight them.
1: Stone seemed intent on getting her to agree with this premise. If they come onto our territory and we don't fight them, we're not men.
0: Men defend their honor. Men defend their homes.
1: Over Stone's head, Narcissa could see the wry expression on Miri's face. What could she, Narcissa, say to contradict what was bred in the blood? She contented herself with asking one more question.
0: I wonder, if you were to put yourself in his place, whether you would be so quick to condemn him.
1: At that, Stone gave her one startled look, turned, and fled.
0: Britt's first call of the day had been at the telegraph office on Main Street, where his operator friend Yancey often provided him with tasty bits of information. Now he was cutting across the Capitol grounds in the direction of the passport office on 9th and Broad. Jefferson's noble capital was before his eyes, but a very different scene was in his mind. The federal warship Galena, as it steamed away from Richmond, a floating charnel house. Word had made its way back from the Union command concerning the debacle at Drury's Bluff. Confederate shot and shell had rained from the bluff, blasting through the ship's inadequate iron plating, blowing to bits at least a dozen men. It had been like shooting fish in a barrel, shooting them, God help us, with a howitzer. Meanwhile, most of the Galena's shots had missed the target altogether, with some shells exploding in farm fields 2 miles distant from the river. Though some had hit the target, to devastating effect. He remembered with a shudder the men he had seen blown apart on the bluff. Still, to die in the open was preferable. With that thought, he filled his lungs with fresh spring air and lengthened his stride. Those seeking to go north into enemy territory or to travel in regions of the Confederacy under martial law had to seek permission at the passport office. Many had honorable motives, personal or relating to business, that required them to travel. But others traveled as smugglers, speculators, and spies. Rumor attached charges of bribery regarding passports to the names of high government officials, and every conceivable ill, from high prices to military defeat, was laid at the doorstep of the passport office. The appearance of the office did nothing to counter its vile reputation. The building smelled like one of the city's hospitals, but the bodies lying about in the filthy floor were the indolent clerks employed at the behest of General Winder. Employed, it appeared, to perfect their aim in spitting and in throwing cards into a hat. They were taking turns at this entertainment, laying and collecting bets on the outcome. At Britt's arrival, one of the clerks propped himself up on his shirt-sleeved elbow and inquired offhandedly whether he'd come for a passport. "No, I merely need some information." The clerk grinned. Tobacco stained his teeth, and a wad of it distended his left cheek. "We don't have no information. We're the passport office. If it's information you want, go to the information office." He turned to enjoy the admiration of his fellow clerks. Britt heard him make some remarks under his breath, in which the word foreigner appeared. "I'm prepared to pay for the information." Britt pronounced the word quite clearly, and it got the clerk's attention. The one who had jested at his expense, Britt dubbed him Wad, got to his feet first, whereupon the rest subsided into listlessness. "What kind of information is it you want, sir?" Wad's smile was even uglier at close quarters, and Britt could smell the liquor he exhaled. "Can one buy a uniform here?" Wad gave a sneaking glance toward the door. "One can,

Keith Barr, the company's new chief executive, joined in March from Intercontinental Hotels Group, replacing Bill Nash. CarMax also cut 350 jobs in October of 2025 and another 230 in January of 2026. The latest reduction affected about 60 workers in the Richmond area, plus others in Dallas, Atlanta, and its Edmunds Automotive Research business, the Wall Street Journal reported. Cuts affected employees in the technology and financing departments, former staffers said. Locally, CarMax has offices in Goochland and Richmond and stores in Short Pump and Midlothian. The company has 70 open corporate roles and more in field positions, and CarMax is working with interested employees to find opportunities to stay with the company. Net revenue grew to $8 billion in the first quarter, but gross profit declined 4%, the company reported in June. The average sale price of a car reached roughly $27,000. Barr said running lean would be a pillar of the company's growth strategy, which would include lowering the cost to recondition cars for resale. The changes will help us move faster and create better alignment across teams, a spokesperson for CarMax said. Generally, as the cost of cars, interest rates, and fuel have ballooned, people are keeping their vehicles longer and delaying new purchases. CarMax's stock traded at about $58 last week and is almost equal to its value from a year ago. That was an article by Eric Kolenik of the Richmond Times-Dispatch entitled CarMax Cuts Jobs for the Third Time in a Year. Also in this issue of the Gazette, Historical Society names interim director. This is compiled from staff reports. Emily Warmley Felix has been named interim executive director of the Goochland County Historical Society, succeeding James Richmond as he steps down after 9 years in the position. Felix, a Manikin Sabbat resident, is a Goochland native and graduate of Goochland High School. The Society's executive board appointed her to lead the organization during the transition. We are extremely pleased and very grateful to Emily for stepping up to take on this responsibility at this time of transition, Society President Robin Lynn said. She has been an active volunteer and very enthusiastic ambassador for the Society in demonstrating spinning and textiles during this year's events celebrating the 250th anniversary of the Declaration of Independence. Felix has professional experience in digital marketing, social media, analytics, and business management. Her background also includes budget management, communications, community outreach, event and program coordination, and website development and maintenance. She earned a bachelor's degree in animation from Virginia Commonwealth University, graduating magna cum laude. She later earned a master's degree from the Savannah College of Art and Design, where her graduate research focused on textile recycling and sustainable materials. Felix also serves as second vice president of the Goochland County Garden Club. She and her husband, Michael, have two children who attend Randolph Elementary School. She is the daughter of John Thomas Warmley Sr. and Karen Fazen Kellison. Her father worked as a professional firefighter in Chesterfield County and as a real estate agent with Whitney Properties. Her mother served as director of instruction for Goochland County Public Schools and later as executive director of the Blue Ridge Virtual Governor School. She also helped introduce Apple computers into the county school system. Founded in 1968, the Goochland County Historical Society works to preserve, present, and interpret the county's history. Its history center is at 2924 River Road West in Goochland Courthouse. The center is open from 10 a.m. to 3 p.m. Wednesday through Friday and on the second Saturday of each month. That was an article compiled from staff reports on the Historical Society names an interim director. Also in this issue of the Gazette, sadly, Ucrop's grocery leader Jim Ucrop dies at 89 by Colleen Curran and Sean Jones of the Richmond Times-Dispatch. James E. Jim Ucrop
the longtime leader of U-Crop Supermarkets, whose family grocery chain became one of Richmond's most beloved institutions before expanding his influence through banking, venture capital, and philanthropy, died Friday, September 25th. He was 89 years old. Jim U-Crop was the eldest son of grocery store founders Joseph and Jacqueline U-Crop. He is survived by his wife of more than six decades, Barbara Bobby U-Crop, his brother Robert, also known as Bobby U-Crop, his sons Scott U-Crop and Joseph Edward Ted U-Crop, five grandchildren and three great-grandchildren. For generations of Richmonders, U-Crop was a synonymous name with more than a grocery store. The family business, founded in 1937 with a single store on Hull Street, grew into the Richmond region's dominant supermarket chain under Jim U-Crop's leadership. The stores became known nationally for exceptional customer service, prepared foods, bakery items, and a distinctly local philosophy that included closing on Sundays, refusing to sell beer and wine, and carrying groceries to customers' cars. For many years, U-Crop's held the number one grocery market share in metropolitan Richmond. At its peak, the company employed roughly 6,000 people. "All we were ever trying to do was take care of our customers," Jim's brother Bobby U-Crop once said of the family's approach. "It didn't start with me. It started with my dad being innovative many years ago." Jim U-Crop joined the family business in 1960 after earning a bachelor's degree in business administration from the College of William & Mary. 3 years later, he persuaded his father to open a second store, planting the seeds for the company's expansion throughout Central Virginia. He became president and chief executive officer in 1974, succeeding his father. During the following decades, U-Crop's expanded rapidly, purchased Dot's Pastry Shop, built its signature bakery operation, and in 1986 surpassed Safeway to become Richmond's market share leader. In 1998, he became chairman, while Bobby U-Crop assumed day-to-day leadership as president and CEO. The U-Crop's family and their business followed the golden rule, treating others as they personally would like to be treated. The family sold 25 U-Crop supermarkets in 2010 to Martin's Food Markets, ending nearly 75 years in the retail grocery business. "It has been a privilege all these years to have the opportunity to serve our customers and be a part of the community," Jim U-Crop said at the time. The decision shocked many Richmond residents who had long viewed the stores as a hometown institution. Leaving the grocery retail business

privilege all these years to have the opportunity to serve our customers and be a part of the community, Jim Ucrop said at the time. The decision shocked many Richmond residents who had long viewed the stores as a hometown institution. Leaving the grocery retail business was a difficult decision for our family, Bobby Ucrop said at the time. We concluded that now is the right time. Although the supermarkets disappeared, many of their signature foods lived on through Ucrop's Homestyle Foods, which continues producing prepared meals and baked goods sold throughout the region and beyond. Jim Ucrop's influence, however, reached well beyond grocery stores. He helped launch First Market Bank in 1997, serving as chairman as the community bank expanded before eventually merging with Union Bank shares. After the supermarket sale, he founded New Richmond Ventures, an investment network that backs startup companies across Virginia, reflecting his belief that Richmond's next generation of entrepreneurs deserved local support. Throughout his career, Ucrop also served on the boards of Owens & Minor, Legg Mason, Rich Food Holdings, and numerous civic organizations, including the Greater Richmond Chamber. My calendar is full every day. I like to connect the dots for people and organizations, Jim Ucrop told the Times-Dispatch in 2010. Our family will really miss my dad. Scott and I were extremely blessed to have him as a father. He was an amazing example, not only for us, but many others, said Jim Ucrop's son, Ted. Of course, Scott and I know he wasn't perfect. He always got the last ear of corn and had a lead foot racing down the downtown expressway and Powhite Parkway. Bob Mooney worked with Jim Ucrop for over 40 years, including on the William & Mary Business School Board, the development of Richmond Center Stage, and through the Richmond business community. After the Ucrop family sold its supermarket chain in 2010, Mooney and Ucrop, along with Ted Chandler, founded New Richmond Ventures to provide seed funding and mentorship to Richmond area entrepreneurs. Mooney said the venture formalized something Ucrop had been doing for years, helping young entrepreneurs develop their business. He was the model of a servant leader, Mooney said. He always thought about, how can I be helpful? How can we be helpful and mentor people without controlling them? Mooney recalled that when entrepreneurs came to Ucrop with a resume, Ucrop would often respond, a resume tells me what you've done, but not who you are. So tell me your story. That approach, Mooney said, reflected how Ucrop operated throughout his business and civic life. He never, ever put himself in a controlling situation, Mooney said. It was always, how can I help? How can we collaborate together to make Richmond a better place? For Mooney, that spirit was central to Ucrop's legacy. I don't know anybody who has more fingerprints all over the city of Richmond in a positive way of making a difference in people's lives than Jim Ucrop, he said. Many community leaders viewed philanthropy as his defining legacy. Under the Ucrop family's longstanding practice of donating 10% of pre-tax profits to the community, the grocery company contributed tens of millions of dollars to nonprofit organizations, schools, art groups, sports programs, and charitable causes. From 1990 through 2007 alone, the company reported contributing more than $30 million through annual campaigns, sponsorships, capital gifts, and donations. Its Golden Gift program distributed more than $12 million based on customer recommendations, while the Ucrop Foundation gave millions more to community organizations. Jim Ucrop played key leadership roles with Richmond Center Stage, the Greater Richmond Chamber, Richmond Public Schools teacher recruitment efforts, and numerous civic initiatives. The Ucrop family also became closely associated with Richmond traditions, including the Monument Avenue 10K, the Richmond Christmas Parade, and the Folk Festival. William J. Martin, former director of the Valentine Richmond History Center, who died last year, once said the company set the standards for the business climate in Richmond in many ways.

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1: That was an article by Colleen Curran and Sean Jones of the Richmond Times-Dispatch indicating that UCROP grocery leader Jim UCROPS has died at the age of 89. Moving on now to the sports page, Ground Game Powers Goochland to Victory Over Orange County by Robbie Fletcher, sports editor. Behind a rushing attack that generated four touchdowns, the Goochland Bulldogs pounded the rock relentlessly on their home field when the Orange County Hornets came to town, claiming a 34-14 win. The win moves Goochland to a record of 2-2, their best four-game start to a season since 2021. Senior running back Jackson Miles delivered a superb performance on both sides of the field, rushing for three touchdowns while scoring another one on defense. Miles got the scoring started on Goochland's second drive, which started at the opposing 29-yard line after the Hornets' first play resulted in a fumbled snap and a costly turnover. Miles closed the drive with a 6-yard score, diving in while taking a hit for an early 7-0 Bulldogs lead. He later scored on a 3-yard run in the opening minute of the second quarter, following up his own 31-yard breakaway run that got Goochland inside the red zone. In the fourth quarter, Miles scored twice, once as a runner, this time with a 14-yard score, and later as a defender, jumping in front of an Orange County pitch play and sprinting down the field untouched for 47 yards. Miles attributed his success on both sides of the field to his intense film studies leading up to the game this week. He was ready for just about anything the Hornets were going to throw his way. I was just watching the film all night long. Once I study the film, it's like ABCs out there, Miles said. Goochland head coach Chase Phillips called Miles the team's hardest worker this offseason after he put on 15 pounds of muscle, which Miles said came from a lot of protein bars and work in the gym. He's going to make some college coach really happy next year, Phillips said. With running mate Justin Papalars sidelined for the night, Miles was the workhorse ball carrier in the backfield, though he got some help from Caden Bullock and Cole Browning, who both grinded through contact for positive yardage throughout the game. Browning added the team's third rushing touchdown, sprinting up the middle for a 10-yard score late in the second quarter. That ground attack has been a huge part of Goochland's early success, with the team's collection of runners playing behind an offensive line that, while young, has been up to the varsity challenge. It's a gritty group, Phillips said of his offensive line. We asked a lot of them to come out here and play varsity ball when we had some holes to fill off last year's team. They're going to be really good here in the next couple years. Outside of Papalars, Goochland was missing multiple starters on Friday night, 7 of which are on defense. That unit stood its ground all night, allowing just 2 scoring drives, one of which came with 4 minutes and 30 seconds left in the game with the Bulldogs comfortably ahead. Prior to that score, the Bulldogs were on pace to hold an opponent to under 10 points for the first time since 2023. I'm just really proud of the effort that the guys put in this week. We had some guys step up and make some big plays, Phillips said. That article by Robbie Fletcher was entitled Running Wild, Ground Game Powers Goochland to Victory Over Orange County. Also in high school football news, Benedictine football comes up just short versus Gonzaga at home by Malcolm Bell, special correspondent. Benedictine and Gonzaga have played close games in recent years, and last Friday's matchup at Bobby Ross Stadium followed that pattern. Both defenses were strong in the trenches, making field position matter, leaving explosive plays to decide the biggest moments. Ultimately, Benedictine lost 21-14 to the visitors. Gonzaga struck first on a 68-yard screen pass for a touchdown. Benedictine answered with a long drive sparked by junior Joshua Moore's kickoff return to the Cadets' 45-yard line. Benedictine leaned on Jordan Clark in the run game and converted a 4th-and-1, while cadet sophomore quarterback Hayes Corbett picked up short third downs with his legs. When Corbett left with an injury, Luke Kincaid entered and threw a 16-yard touchdown pass on his first snap. The defenses controlled much of the second quarter. Just before halftime, Benedictine turned to a flea flicker, and Kincaid connected with wide receiver Elijah Houghton for a 32-yard touchdown as Houghton went up over a defender to make the catch. After more defensive stops to open the second half, Gonzaga broke through late in the third quarter on a 35-yard touchdown pass and added a 2-point conversion. Benedictine's defense gave its offense chances late. Defensive tackle Sean Boyd tipped a pass that junior Max Tanner intercepted, setting the cadets up at Gonzaga's 28-yard line, but the ensuing drive stalled. Another defensive stop gave Benedictine the ball back with under 3 minutes remaining. Houghton made a third down catch to move the cadets to Gonzaga's 37-yard line with 55 seconds left, but the drive ended on downs. Benedictine falls to 2-3 on the year and heads into the bye week. The cadets will next be in action October 9th when they host Collegiate. That was an article by Malcolm Bell, the special correspondent, on Benedictine football comes up just short versus Gonzaga at home. Finally, in sports, what's behind collegiate football's historic 5-0 start? By Zach Yoakum of the Richmond Times-Dispatch. Attention to detail, constant day-to-day improvement, commitment to playing a full four quarters, and a collectively positive mindset, the tenets of collegiate's 5-0 start, according to the Cougars' head coach and captains. Senior quarterback Sam Sitar threw 4 TD passes in the first quarter, 2 of them to junior wide receiver Barkley Jameson. Senior defensive back Tate Quinby had a pick 6, and junior running back Ben Lambert rushed for 2 second-half TDs as Collegiate dispatched Northumberland 59-6 on a crisp, overcast early Saturday afternoon at Grover Jones Field. The Cougars' last 4-0 start came in 2013. Collegiate Athletic Director Andrew Stanley isn't sure of the last time the school's football program began a season with 5 consecutive victories. It has been at least 2 decades. The win tally is already the most in a single season under fourth-year coach Colin McConaughey. Collegiate received top 10 votes in last week's Times-Dispatch High School Football Poll. It's our mindset. This year, we knew in the offseason that we were going to get after it. It's a group of guys that love football, said senior linebacker and defensive talisman Crawford Shield. We've got a bunch of other guys that play a bunch of different sports, but in the offseason, we still bought in. We were here practicing all summer. Our mindset was that we could compete against anyone. We're going to be physical and get after it. Sitar set the tone out the gates on Saturday, as he has throughout Collegiate's strong start. After a 27-yard strike to Jameson opened the scoring, the Cougars recovered a fumble on the ensuing kickoff. Shortly after, Sitar hit junior wide receiver Ty Stanley for an 18-yard scoring strike. Sophomore wide receiver Andrew Rogers was on the end of a 35-yard TD from Sitar before Jameson hauled in a 27-yard score, but 28-0 after junior kicker Alex Grooms' point after touchdown. A dual-threat quarterback and community ambassador for the Cougars program, Sitar has been the offensive catalyst through 5 games. Sam's everything you want in a kid. You say it often as a coach, if my boy grows up to be like this kid, I did something right, McConaughey said of his quarterback, also a basketball and baseball standout for the Cougars. He is first class. He represents this community on and off the field. Shield is a coach on the field, constantly communicating to get his teammates set and make sure everyone is on the same page in understanding their assignments. Crawford is something else. He's our communicator, extremely smart on the field, and extremely smart in the classroom, McConaughey said. Just super aggressive.
0: He gets us lined up, makes our checks on the field. Crawford is having a heck of a year for us.
1: That was an article by Zach Yoakum of the Richmond Times-Dispatch asking what's behind collegiate football's historic 5-0 start. That's all the time we have for the Goochland Gazette this week. I'm Tom Ward for the Virginia Voice. Have a great day.

0: Welcome to Arthritis Updates, your trusted source for the latest news, insights, and advice on managing arthritis. Whether you're living with the condition or supporting someone who is, we're here to bring you expert tips, inspiring stories, and the newest breakthroughs in arthritis care. From managing pain to understanding treatment options, we've got you covered. I'm Virginia Voice volunteer Diane Bowden, and we'll begin today's program with the article from Arthritis Advisor, October 2024. What is functional medicine? Try this holistic approach to chronic disease management. Chronic conditions such as arthritis can be challenging to live with. Treatment often focuses on managing symptoms and decreasing progression of joint damage. These measures can be effective, but they may not be adequate for everyone. If you are looking for additional relief, consider consulting with a functional medicine specialist. Functional medicine looks for the root causes of disease and imbalance in the body and promotes health by addressing the underlying causes, says Melissa Young, MD, a certified functional medicine specialist at Cleveland Clinic Center for Functional Medicine. We develop individualized management strategies that improve function and health through nutritional, behavioral, and lifestyle interventions. Getting to the root causes. Functional medicine delves into the intricate connections within the body. There's rarely a single cause or a driver of a disease process, says Dr. Young. Think of it like filling a barrel. From the time of birth, we fill a barrel with life experiences, inflammatory foods, excessive use of antibiotics, lack of exercise and sleep, stressors, nutrient deficiencies, infections, and toxin exposure. At some point, the barrel becomes too full and begins to overflow, leading to imbalances, symptoms, and eventually to disease. By analyzing a patient's entire life, from the womb through childhood and up to the present time, functional medicine specialists identify factors that might contribute to health issues. For example, they might want to know whether the person was raised on a high-sugar diet, took a lot of antibiotics, or lived in places with exposure to environmental toxins. During an initial consultation, a functional medicine practitioner spends considerable time understanding the patient's history. The provider will ask about diet, dietary supplements, sleep patterns, physical activity, stress levels, relationships, and environmental exposure. We often order gut microbiome testing in stool analysis to look for some of the possible root causes of inflammation, says Dr. Young. The microbiome is the collection of trillions of bacteria that live in and on the body. The connection between the microbiome and immune system is well documented. We may also assess nutrient status, stress hormone levels, and toxin accumulation in the body, says Dr. Young. Food as medicine. With the information that's gathered, a functional medicine specialist will customize a treatment plan. The key place to start for most people is diet, says Dr. Young. People are taught how to follow a nutrient-dense whole food diet and how to choose more anti-inflammatory foods. We frequently begin with a comprehensive elimination diet of the most common foods that can drive inflammation, says Dr. Young. People are taught how to avoid refined sugar and grains, ultra-processed foods, foods with trans fats, sugar-sweetened beverages, processed meats, and processed vegetable oils such as corn and soy oils. People may be unaware of food sensitivities such as gluten, dairy, or eggs, which can cause inflammation and pain. They may benefit from an elimination diet to identify these foods. Most people are not taught that food is medicine, says Dr. Young. Eating a variety of different colored vegetables and fruits provides antioxidants that quell free radical damage in the body. They also contain polyphenols, which are anti-inflammatory and help to balance the gut microbiome. Fiber and fermented foods such as sauerkraut help support a healthy gut microbiome, which is connected to the immune system, inflammation, metabolic health, and mood. Spices like turmeric and ginger can lower inflammation. We may recommend dietary supplements to make up for nutritional deficiencies and to lower inflammation, says Dr. Young. Glucosamine and chondroitin might be recommended for people with arthritis. Beyond diet. Beyond dietary interventions, a treatment plan will address exercise, sleep, and mental and emotional stressors. There's good data for the benefits of aquatic exercise, Tai Chi, and yoga for arthritis, says Dr. Young. Acupuncture has also been shown to be an effective treatment. Evidence suggests that functional medicine can be effective in arthritis management. A study published in the journal PLOS-1, October 2020, by researchers at Cleveland Clinic's Center for Functional Medicine found that patients with rheumatoid arthritis and psoriatic arthritis who received functional medicine care in addition to standard treatment showed greater improvements in physical health, mental health, and pain than those receiving standard care alone. Functional medicine doesn't reject conventional medicine, but rather integrates it with holistic practices. It's nice for patients to know that there are additional options that may give them relief, says Dr. Young. For those interested in exploring functional medicine, it's important to find a qualified practitioner. You can find functional medicine specialists on the website of the Institute for Functional Medicine at ifm.org. What to expect? During a first appointment, a functional medicine specialist will typically review your health history, perform a physical exam, order lab tests and perform blood tests as needed, discuss the food as medicine philosophy, identify your health goals, discuss treatments and follow-up care. From Arthritis Advisor, October 2024, what is functional medicine? 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Kidney problems can complicate your osteoarthritis treatment plan. Question. My question concerns arthritis and kidney health. I have osteoarthritis, OA, but I cannot take many medications because I have kidney problems. Is there any treatment I could try that would not affect my kidneys? Answer. For patients with many types of arthritis, kidney problems can indeed complicate treatment plans. If you have diminished kidney function, you may need to avoid non-steroidal anti-inflammatory drugs, NSAIDs, such as ibuprofen, Advil, Motrin, or naproxen, Aleve, Naprosyn. But there are many other options for arthritis in kidney patients. The first option is acetaminophen, Tylenol, which is an analgesic, not an NSAID. Injections of hyaluronic acid compounds, which are designed to supplement a substance that gives joint fluid its viscosity, for example, may provide relief in affected joints, usually knees, without involving the kidneys. These products include Hyalgan, Orthovisc, Supars, and Synvisc. There are also topical products for arthritis that affects only one or two joints. A gel form of prescription NSAID, diclofenac, Voltaren gel, is one option. Only a very small amount of the drug gets into the bloodstream, so it may be safe for your kidneys. However, topicals may not work well for hip pain because the joint is too deep for the medication to penetrate. The most effective over-the-counter products are those containing capsaicin, capsaicin, Salonpas Hot, and Zostrix. Derived from hot chili peppers, capsaicin has been found to reduce a chemical in the body that transmits pain signals. Other non-prescription topicals include counter-irritants, which include ingredients such as menthol and camphor, Biofreeze, and Joint Flex. These provide a mild cooling sensation that distracts from underlying pain. Salicylates, which are related to aspirin and relieve pain directly, include products such as Aspercream and Myoflex. Combination products may contain ingredients such as methyl salicylate and menthol, mentholatum cream, Bengay, or capsaicin, salicylates, and a counter-irritant, heat liniment. Of course, there are several non-drug treatments, too, that would be completely safe for your kidneys. These include using a brace or cane, using heat or cold therapy, going to physical therapy, and trying acupuncture. 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Learn to take this popular arthritis pain reliever properly. From April 15, 2019. Acetaminophen, which relieves mild to moderate pain and reduces fever, is an active ingredient in hundreds of prescription and over-the-counter medications, including Tylenol and Excedrin. It's a popular arthritis pain reliever because it doesn't carry the stomach and heart risks linked to non-steroidal anti-inflammatory drugs, NSAIDs. Yet, acetaminophen isn't without its own risks. Too much of this drug can lead to liver damage. It can be hard for people to know just how much acetaminophen they're getting because it's combined with other drugs in both OTC products like cough and cold medicines and in prescription opioid pain relievers such as codeine, Tylenol with codeine, oxycodone, Percocet, and hydrocodone, Vicodin. Some might take prescription acetaminophen and get it in over-the-counter medication without realizing they are doubling up, explains rheumatologist Robert Katz, MD, a professor of medicine at Rush Medical College in Chicago. Due to the high rate of acetaminophen overdose, the Food and Drug Administration made two rule changes. Manufacturers were required to stop making combination prescription products containing more than 325 milligrams of acetaminophen. Doctors were asked to stop prescribing medicines that have more than 325 milligrams of acetaminophen per dose. The FDA also requires makers of over-the-counter acetaminophen products to include a warning label stating that exceeding the maximum daily dose of 4,000 milligrams can lead to severe liver damage. If you need acetaminophen for arthritis, aches, and other everyday discomfort, here are some guidelines for taking it safely. Discuss all your medicines with your doctor and pharmacist. Make sure they know about any over-the-counter drugs you take, especially ones containing acetaminophen. That way, they won't prescribe another medicine containing acetaminophen on top of it. Know what's in your pills. 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Avoid taking more than one medicine containing acetaminophen at a time. Spotting acetaminophen can be tricky. In prescription medications, it's often identified as APAP when combined with codeine, hydrocodone, or oxycodone. Limit or avoid alcohol. Men shouldn't have more than two alcoholic drinks a day, and women should stick with one glass. Alcohol can increase the toxic effects of acetaminophen in the liver. People who already have liver disease or those who have more than three alcoholic drinks per day are at greater risk for liver damage when they take acetaminophen. If used properly, this drug can still be a safe and effective part of an arthritis pain relief strategy. From Arthritis Foundation, taking acetaminophen safely. Now, Fostering Mental Health in Rheumatic Disease by Linda Rath, Arthritis Foundation, December 10, 2024. Some signs of autoimmune arthritis are obvious: swollen joints, skin rash, limited mobility, but other symptoms, particularly pain, are unseen. Chronic pain, defined as pain that lasts 3 months or more, affects about 20% of adults in U.S. at any given time and is a defining feature of autoimmune disease. It can limit a person's work and social life and is associated with depression, dementia, a higher suicide rate, and substance misuse. Chronic pain is also on the rise, increasing faster than diabetes and depression. Afton Hassett, PhD, an associate professor in the Chronic Pain and Fatigue Research Center at the University of Michigan, spoke at the 2024 American College of Rheumatology Convergence Conference about ways to improve mental health in people with arthritis. According to Hassett, chronic pain doesn't occur in a vacuum. It's usually part of a constellation of symptoms that include sleep problems, impaired cognition, and fatigue. The same symptom cluster is found in most chronic conditions, including cancer, she said. Not everyone has all three symptoms, she added, but you rarely see just one. In addition to these symptoms, people with autoimmune conditions often experience depression, anxiety, and loneliness. They become pessimistic and passive, don't take care of themselves, and have a decreased sense of self and self-efficacy, and a poor self-image, Hassett said. The goal should be to treat some of these unseen processes, not just the disease, she emphasized. We want to turn depression into joy, loneliness into connection, and most of all, get them moving again, because then they do better in all spheres. This may seem like a tall order, but Hassett said it can be accomplished by building resilience. Adversity is a part of the human condition. What matters is how you respond to it. The unifying principle of resilience is that when someone experiences adversity, they can recover, can bounce back. She described the four elements of resilience: psychological, social, biological, and healthy lifestyle, as occurring on a continuum, depending upon where a person is in life. But she maintained that resilience can be taught. Most people are moderately resilient, while some are highly resilient and can bounce back from anything. Then there are people who thrive, who go through a traumatic event and come out the better for it. This is the place we want to help people with arthritis get to. Not helpless, not hopeless, but thriving. She outlined three factors that help build resilience: healthy, positive emotions, mental and emotional flexibility, and strong social support. Many studies show a clear connection between a positive emotion like optimism and less pain and disability and the need for less medication. In high-quality studies, the connection is as high as 92%. Hassett says it's not clear why there is such a strong link between optimism and better health. Optimism may strengthen the brain's reward system, or it may affect the body's endogenous opioids, signaling molecules that play a key role in how people perceive and experience pain. On the other hand, loneliness and depression correlate with more pain and disability and a worse quality of life. Hassett sees loneliness as a particular problem that until recently has gone unacknowledged as a major contributor to poor health. What can we do about it? Hassett proposed prescribing what she calls positive activity interventions, or PAIs, to help build resilience. They are rooted in behavioral cognitive therapy, CBT, a short-term talk therapy that helps people change negative thoughts, feelings, and behaviors. One powerful PAI is to schedule time for something a person loves 3 or 4 times a week even if it's outside what is usually recommended for their particular disorder. For example, jogging for someone with back pain. Then they have to commit to it just as they would to a job or a doctor appointment. Consistency and commitment are key. Other PAIs include volunteering, performing random acts of kindness, and savoring moments of joy and beauty. Even a gratitude diary, an idea whose time has pretty much come and gone, can be helpful, Hassett said. If you have to write down 3 things you're grateful for every single day, you run out of big things pretty quickly. Once you have to dig deeper and look for little things, it helps broaden your world and keeps you more focused on things beyond yourself. PAIs are simple, scalable, and cost little or nothing. They also offer psychological solutions for people who might not want or can't afford therapy. PAIs are powerful because they're not stigmatizing. They're not about sending people to a therapist, Hassett said. They also work. Studies show that people who engage in PAIs have less pain, depression, and anxiety, and the benefits can last for months. Her takeaway for people living with arthritis pain is that they have the power to change how they feel and process pain. The intervention that works best for them is the one that helps, and that they are willing to stick with. She advised providers to promote interventions that build strength and resilience rather than those that limit patients. Don't focus on the disease, she said. People who have a chronic illness or chronic pain have lost their sense of self. Helping them find a life that is purposeful and meaningful should be a priority. From Arthritis Foundation, Fostering Mental Health in Rheumatic Disease by Linda Rath. 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A physical therapist can develop a movement plan to help you keep active. Physical therapy, PT, can help you get moving safely and effectively. Physical therapists are licensed professionals with graduate degrees and clinical experience who examine, diagnose, and treat or help prevent conditions that limit the body's ability to move and function in daily life, according to the American Physical Therapy Association, APTA. Physical therapy focuses on the body's ability to engage in movement. Movement can be anything from getting in and out of chairs to climbing stairs, walking in your neighborhood, playing a sport, or doing recreational activities. What are the goals of physical therapy? For arthritis, goals typically include improving the mobility and restoring the use of affected joints, increasing strength to support the joints, maintaining fitness, and preserving the ability to perform daily activities. What can a physical therapist do for you? To start, an individualized plan of exercises is developed. These exercises are designed to improve flexibility, strength, coordination, and balance to achieve optimal physical function. Physical therapists teach you proper posture and body mechanics for common daily activities to relieve pain and improve function. Show you how to properly use assistive devices such as walkers and canes. Recommend different treatment options such as braces and splints to support joints, shoe inserts to relieve stress on the lower extremities, and hot and cold therapy to ease joint pain and stiffness. Suggest modifications to your environment, such as ergonomic chairs or a cushioned mat in your kitchen to relieve pain and improve function. What does a physical therapy session look like? The goal of a physical therapy session is to teach you how to do things in your treatment plan, such as performing certain exercises or how to best use hot and cold compresses for yourself. The visits are often short, about an hour, and focus on identifying problems with your physical function and giving you strategies for care that you can do at home. When visiting the PT, think clearly about what your complaint is and what you would like to be able to do after physical therapy. Your goal can be getting in and out of your car without pain, raising up on your toes or raising your arms to reach items in your kitchen cabinets, taking a walk or performing your job without pain in the hips, knees, and feet, or even walking or running a 5K. Your PT can then work with you to develop a plan that is right for you to achieve your goals. In most cases, you don't need to see a PT every week. Periodic visits every few months are sufficient to update your program if necessary. When you experience a change in your health, such as a flare in your arthritis that causes you to fall behind in your exercise program, or involvement of a different joint that affects another area of function, you can return to the physical therapist to update your exercise program and treatment strategy. The key to a successful outcome is learning the exercises from a physical therapist and practicing them at home over the long term. Improvement is gradual. The body gets stronger and more adept slowly over time, so consistent practice is essential. How to find a physical therapist? If you are interested in seeing a PT, ask your doctor for a recommendation. You may not need a doctor's referral to see a PT, but check with your insurance to make sure it will be covered. Your insurance may also limit the number of sessions for a particular problem, so make sure you know this information before you see a PT. You can also check with a reputable medical center in your area or visit the American Physical Therapy Association's PT Locator tool, where you can search for a physical therapist by zip code and practice area. Once you have identified a few potential therapists, call their offices and ask questions, such as whether the therapist has experience working with your particular type of arthritis or your particular joint or functional problem. 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Adding core exercises improves outcomes for knee osteoarthritis. Knee osteoarthritis can lead to pain, functional limitations, and reduced quality of life. Exercise is often an important part of treatment. An April 2026 study published in BMC Musculoskeletal Disorders investigated whether outcomes improved if core stability training exercises were added to usual kinetic chain exercises, a large group of exercises including squats and lunges. Over 12 weeks, 48 participants engaged in 30 minutes of exercise 5 times per week. Half of them added core exercises such as back bridges and leg lifts. Both groups showed improvements, but the group that added core stability exercises had bigger improvements in pain, knee range of motion, and quality of life, measured with standard scales. Those are this week's arthritis updates. I'm Diane Bowden for the Virginia Voice. This program is also available on demand at www.virginiavoice.org.
1: 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A virtual session will be held Tuesday, December 1st from 6 to 8 p.m. via Zoom. 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
3: Hello, and welcome to this week's edition of Living with Chronic Illness. I'm Paula Otto for the Virginia Voice. We begin today with a story from ScienceDaily.com. It was published on September 27th, and the source is University of Florida Health. The headline, Glucosamine, a popular joint supplement linked to faster Alzheimer's progression. Researchers at the University of Florida found that glucosamine use was associated with a greater likelihood that mild cognitive impairment would progress to dementia. Mild cognitive impairment, often shortened to MCI, describes measurable problems with memory or thinking that are greater than expected with normal aging, but do not necessarily interfere substantially with everyday life. The findings come from a large retrospective analysis of patient health records, supported by experiments involving human brain tissue and mouse models of Alzheimer's disease. The results remain preliminary and will need to be tested in a human clinical trial, but the researchers say they add to growing evidence that disrupted metabolism may play an important role in neurodegeneration. The study was published in Nature Metabolism. A popular supplement comes under scrutiny. In the United States, there are about 7 million people living with Alzheimer's and millions more with related dementias, such as Lewy body or frontotemporal dementia, said senior author Raymond Sun, Ph.D., director of the Center for Advanced Spatial Biomolecular Research and associate director for innovation of UF's McKnight Brain Institute. A lot of these people actively take an over-the-counter supplement that could be making their disease progression worse. Glucosamine is widely sold without a prescription and is especially popular among older adults who take it for joint discomfort and joint health. Because of how commonly it is used, the researchers wanted to know whether it might influence Alzheimer's disease and related dementias, known as ADRD. Working with Yi Gao, Ph.D., and Jing Bian, Ph.D., the team used artificial intelligence to analyze UF health records collected from 2012 to 2024. The researchers focused on patients diagnosed with either ADRD or mild cognitive impairment, or MCI. In both groups, 8% of patients reported using glucosamine. That included 1,896 people with ADRD and 2,750 people with MCI. Glucosamine linked to dementia progression. After accounting for age, sex, and demographics, the researchers found that glucosamine use was associated with a 25% higher likelihood that mild cognitive impairment would progress to dementia. Among people who already had ADRD, glucosamine use was also associated with a 25% higher mortality risk, meaning a greater likelihood of death during a defined period of time. The researchers did not observe that mortality association in the MCI group. That difference suggests glucosamine may have a stronger effect once dementia is already established. Importantly, the health record findings do not show that glucosamine itself causes dementia to progress. Observational studies can reveal associations, but other differences between people who take a supplement and those who do not may contribute to the results. The electronic health record data are very provocative, said Matt Gentry, Ph.D., chair of UF's Department of Biochemistry and Molecular Biology, and a study co-author. While it's an association and not proof of causality, it does raise an important clinical question that now deserves much more attention. A metabolic pathway may help explain the link. The researchers also uncovered evidence of a biological mechanism that could help explain the association. Their work points to a metabolic pathway involving the attachment of sugar structures to proteins. This process is a normal and important part of cell biology, but the researchers found signs that it becomes excessively active in Alzheimer's disease. Sun said that abnormal activity in this pathway could eventually become a target for new treatments. Our results suggest that altered metabolism is a significant contributor to Alzheimer's progression, and in addition, addressing the metabolic defect could be an important complement to approaches focused on Alzheimer's plaques and tangles, Sun said. Plaques and tangles are two of the best-known features of Alzheimer's disease. Plaques are abnormal deposits of a protein called amyloid beta that accumulate between brain cells, while tangles are twisted forms of the tau protein that develop inside neurons. Much Alzheimer's research has traditionally focused on these abnormalities, but scientists are increasingly studying additional processes that may contribute to the disease. A spatial technology developed in Sun's laboratory helped researchers examine the metabolic changes in much greater detail. This technology allows us to examine thousands and thousands of molecules created when the body breaks down food or drugs and to uncover intricate pathways that otherwise would stay hidden, Sun said. The team then focused specifically on glucosamine. Glucosamine is a naturally occurring sugar-related molecule that can cross the blood-brain barrier, the protective boundary that tightly controls which substances can move from the bloodstream into brain tissue. Once inside the brain, glucosamine can enter biochemical pathways that construct complex sugar structures and attach them to proteins. Commercial glucosamine supplements can be produced from materials including shellfish shells or corn. According to the researchers, the effects of glucosamine may depend heavily on the biological environment in which it is acting. A healthy brain and a brain affected by Alzheimer's may therefore respond differently to the same molecule. The Alzheimer's brain appeared to be particularly vulnerable to this metabolic pathway. Mouse experiments point to a possible mechanism. To explore the mechanism more closely, the scientists studied genetically modified mice. Glucosamine significantly increased the attachment of sugar residues to proteins inside cells. At the same time, glucosamine-treated mice developed worse deficits in social memory or memory of recognition compared with other animals. When the researchers used a chemical treatment to suppress the sugar attachment process, memory performance improved. That experiment suggested that excessive sugar tagging could play a direct role in the memory problems seen in the animals rather than simply occurring alongside them. Human Alzheimer's brain tissue shows the same pattern. The researchers next examined human brain tissue with Stefan Prokop, MD. Brain specimens from people with Alzheimer's disease provided by the UF Neuromedicine Brain and Tissue Bank showed significantly more sugar attachment than tissue from normal controls. Combined with the mouse experiments and health record analysis, the findings suggest that abnormal metabolism may be more than a secondary consequence of Alzheimer's disease. The researchers reported that it could instead contribute to this disease process itself. The results raise a potentially important question about glucosamine use among people with cognitive impairment or dementia. but they do not yet establish that people should stop taking the supplement. A controlled human clinical trial will be needed to determine whether glucosamine directly accelerates Alzheimer's progression, and if so, which patients are most vulnerable. And that again came from ScienceDaily.com, the headline, Glucosamine, a popular joint supplement linked to faster Alzheimer's progression. And that was published online on September 27th. Next, we'll turn to the Mind, Mood, and Memory newsletter that comes to us from Massachusetts General Hospital. This is from their October newsletter. The headline, Gabapentin Side Effects, What to Expect, Serious Risks, and How to Stay Safe. The prescription medication that calms the nerves may lead to some unwanted side effects with long-term use or at excessively high doses. Gabapentin is a medication prescribed to help manage partial seizures and restless leg syndrome, as well as reduce nerve pain triggered by shingles. And while it's a generally well-tolerated and effective drug, it also comes with several potential side effects. They range from mild to severe, and recent research suggests there may be some long-term concerns about gabapentin's impact on cognition and brain health. What is gabapentin? Gabapentin is a type of medication known as a gamma-aminobutyric acid, or GABA, analog. GABA is a calming chemical messenger in the nervous system, reducing the excitability of certain nerve cells in the brain. These cells include those involved with stress, muscle tension, sleep, and the perception of pain. Gabapentin mirrors some of the activity of GABA, or GABA, by reducing the release of excitatory chemical signals and calming overactive nerves. As a result, gabapentin is used to control and prevent partial seizures. The drug is also prescribed to people with restless leg syndrome and a related condition called periodic limb movement disorder, or PLMD. And one of gabapentin's main uses is for postherpetic neuralgia, the nerve pain that follows a case of shingles. Common side effects. Like any powerful medication, gabapentin can bring on some unwanted side effects. Some of the more common side effects include dizziness, somnolence or excessive drowsiness, edema, limb swelling, ataxia, balance problems, fatigue, and nystagmus or involuntary eye movements, says Jennifer Gatchell, MD, PhD, a psychiatrist with Massachusetts General Hospital. She recommends taking note of any changes that occur after starting the medication, particularly those involving your alertness and balance. I advise patients not to drive or operate complex machinery until they have gained sufficient experience on gabapentin to assess whether it impairs their abilities, she says. Many side effects are most pronounced soon after starting gabapentin. In those cases, gradual dose adjustments are recommended, Dr. Gatchell says. Many patients do develop tolerance to these effects over the first 1 to 2 weeks. For a subset of patients, these effects remain intolerable. Serious side effects. Serious side effects of gabapentin are rare, but it's important to be on the lookout for them nonetheless. Among them is DRESS, drug reaction with eosinophilia and systemic symptoms syndrome, which is a multi-organ hypersensitivity reaction to the drug. It can lead to a widespread skin rash, fever, and organ inflammation. Dr. Gatchell says other severe side effects include anaphylaxis, an allergic reaction that causes breathing problems, among other symptoms, and angioedema, a rapid swelling of skin tissue, often in the throat and around the eyes and mouth. Suicidal thoughts may develop in rare instances. You should seek immediate medical attention if you experience signs of anaphylaxis or angioedema.

skin tissue, often in the throat and around the eyes and mouth. Suicidal thoughts may develop in rare instances. You should seek immediate medical attention if you experience signs of anaphylaxis or angioedema, a rash with fever, or lymphadenopathy, swollen lymph nodes, difficulty breathing, and any emergence of suicidal thoughts, worsening depression, or unusual behavioral changes, Dr. Gatchell says. Patients should also not abruptly stop gabapentin without medical guidance, as withdrawal can precipitate seizures. Long-term use. For some people, long-term use of gabapentin can lead to significant rebound symptoms upon discontinuation. As the body's tolerance builds up, individuals may increase their doses to achieve the same pain relief or calming effect. One other long-term concern is gabapentin's possible impact on cognition and dementia risk. Several studies in recent years have suggested that prolonged gabapentin use is associated with a higher risk of mild cognitive decline and dementia. Dr. Gatchell notes that the studies are all observational and that there is currently no evidence proving that gabapentin causes cognitive impairment. In some of the studies, older adults in the preclinical stages of Alzheimer's disease or other dementias were prescribed gabapentin for behavioral symptoms, clouding a possible link between the medication and further cognitive difficulties. And that came from the October edition of Mind, Mood, and Memory from Massachusetts General Hospital. And we'll stay with the October newsletter and turn to the news briefs. The first one is, research suggests that the brain may rewire itself to truly multitask. Experts in memory and cognitive health often point to multitasking as something that makes work less efficient and interferes with attention and recall. However, a recent study suggests that extensive training and practice may help the brain reorganize itself and allow learned tasks to bypass the prefrontal cortex and run through specialized neural pathways instead. The findings, published in the Journal of Cognitive Neuroscience on May 20, 2026, challenged the long-held belief that humans only can switch rapidly from one task to another rather than truly multitask. Researchers use the example of driving a car. When you're first learning to drive, it demands your full attention. After years of experience, most people can drive safely while listening to music or carrying on a conversation. In the study, participants practiced a sorting task using a smartphone app. Researchers examined the participants' brains using MRI and EEG scans at the start of the study and again once the practice had ended, after thousands of sorting trials across several weeks. Early on, the sorting task primarily activated the prefrontal cortex, a region of the brain that generally handles one demanding task, making a decision, devising a plan, etc., at a time. After much practice, the sorting task was being handled mainly by the temporal cortex, a region largely responsible for memory and recognizing complex objects. With the temporal cortex managing well-learned tasks, the prefrontal cortex is freed up to focus on other matters. And that was, research suggests that the brain may rewire itself to truly multitask. Next in the news briefs, study finds lecanemab for Alzheimer's shows sustained benefit. Lecanemab, or Leqembi, received FDA approval for the treatment of early Alzheimer's disease in 2023. Researchers were encouraged that it would be among the first generation of Alzheimer's disease medications to truly slow progression of the disease.
Early indications are that the drug may be delayed.

0: delivering on that promise. In a real-world study of lecanemab presented at the Alzheimer's Association International Conference in July of this year, more than 80% of the people with early Alzheimer's who took the medication remained clinically stable or experienced symptom improvement over an average of 17 months of treatment. The study involved 432 individuals with early Alzheimer's disease who had received at least 7 lecanemab infusions by May 2026. Lecanemab works by clearing toxic beta amyloid plaques from the brain. One concerning side effect of lecanemab is amyloid-related imaging abnormalities, which can cause brain swelling or small brain bleeds. Around 1 in 6 people who have taken the drug experience these side effects, though in most cases the symptoms are mild and resolve on their own. If you or a loved one has been diagnosed with early Alzheimer's, talk with your doctor about whether lecanemab is a safe and appropriate option for you. And the last news brief, getting out and about may help your body stay stronger. Attending a concert, going to the movies, or visiting a museum may do more for you than providing an entertaining afternoon or evening out. Research published in BMJ's Journal of Epidemiology and Community Health in July of this year suggests that people who regularly participate in cultural activities tend to have bodies that function like those of people about 3 years younger. To better understand how cultural activities might affect health and aging, the researchers analyzed data from nearly 2,000 adults ages 50 and older. Nurses measured 10 indicators of physical health, such as blood pressure and grip strength, and the study participants filled out surveys detailing the types of frequency of activities they engaged in, such as concerts and museums. People with the highest levels of cultural engagement had an average physiological age about 3 years younger than their peers with the lowest cultural engagement. And those were the three news briefs from the October edition of Mind, Mood, and Memory from the Massachusetts General Hospital. And we'll end with a brief article from Cancer Today. This is their fall magazine. And towards the back page, under Facts and Stats, is a headline, Cervical Cancer Trends. Fewer women in the U.S. are being diagnosed with the disease, but rates vary by state. And this is by Thomas Salona. In a study published February 24, 2026, in the Journal of the National Cancer Institute, researchers used national registry data to analyze cervical cancer incidence in women 20 to 31 in 47 states and Washington, D.C. From 2000 to 2005, there were 5.1 cases of cervical cancer for every 100,000 women, compared with 3.7 cases from 2016 to 2021, representing a 24% decrease nationwide. Hawaii, Michigan, Rhode Island, and Washington, D.C. each had more than a 50% reduction in cases. Meanwhile, rates remained stable in Alabama, Arkansas, Idaho, Vermont, and West Virginia. Researchers attributed some of the nationwide decrease to the human papillomavirus, or HPV, vaccine, which protects against HPV strains that cause most cervical cancers. The Centers for Disease Control and Prevention, or CDC, first recommended HPV vaccination for girls in 2006. Nationally, HPV vaccination among girls ages 13 to 17 rose from 41% in 2008 to 78% in 2022. The CDC currently recommends all children receive the HPV vaccine at age 11 or 12. The study found higher statewide vaccination rates were associated with a faster decline in cervical cancer incidence. Researchers encouraged health officials to strengthen efforts to educate the public about the benefits of HPV vaccination. And the story includes a chart that looks at every state and whether or not the change was a positive or a negative being good. And in Virginia, the number of cervical cancer cases in the study period, which compared 2000-2005 to 2016 to 2021, was down by 24%. And our neighbors to the south, North Carolina, also saw a 24% decrease. And that again came from Cancer Today, the fall edition. That is a publication of the American Association for Cancer Research. And the story was entitled Cervical Cancer Trends and was by Thomas Salona. And we'll end with a reminder that October is Breast Cancer Awareness Month. And a few facts about that, that I am reading from the National Breast Cancer Foundation, Inc. And we'll start with, what is Breast Cancer Awareness Month? Breast Cancer Awareness Month, or BCAM, takes place every year from October 1st to October 31st. BCAM is recognized as a time to increase awareness of breast cancer, emphasize the importance of early detection, and support those affected. There's no single official national theme for Breast Cancer Awareness Month in 2026, but every October, the focus stays the same: early detection, education, and support for those affected by breast cancer. Why is October Breast Cancer Awareness Month? The first BCAM occurred in October 1985 as an awareness campaign led by the American Cancer Society. In 1992, the pink ribbon emerged as the universal symbol for breast cancer awareness and fundraising efforts. Since then, BCAM has expanded across the nation and world with a focus on promoting early detection, reducing stigma around breast cancer, and supporting patients and survivors. And that came to us from the National Breast Cancer Foundation, Inc. website, which is nationalbreastcancer.org. And that's all the time we have for this week's edition of Living with Chronic Illness. I'm Paula Otto for the Virginia Voice, a reminder that this program and many others can be heard on demand at virginiavoice.org.
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0: Hi, this is Butch Ball, volunteer reader with the Virginia Voice. Welcome to today's music news. The first article is in the Wall Street Journal, written by John Edward Haas, and published on July 29, 2026. Tony Bennett, the great American songbook steadfast hero. The singer, who would have celebrated his centennial this year, was a committed defender of pre-rock standards in a career distinguished by his vocal technique and artistic integrity. Tony Bennett, whose centennial arrives August 3rd, left an indelible legacy as a preeminent interpreter of American song. He believed that George Gershwin, Cole Porter, Duke Ellington had created American art, and it was all built to last, a conviction he championed through a 70-year career. In addition, he was one of the 20th century's greatest song stylists, singing with taste, swing, and emotional directness. Listeners sensed that he believed in the songs and in the value that they carried: craft, elegance, feeling, and sincerity. When he died in 2023, tributes celebrated his courage, his fidelity, and, of course, artistry. At the turn of the 70s, when reinvention became to signify relevance, Bennett's boldest decision was to remain himself and stay true to his musical values. That quiet defiance nearly pushed him out of the business. With several number one hits and a Carnegie Hall triumph under his belt, by 1969, Bennett was already a major star. And that's when Columbia Records chief Clive Davis handed him a list of contemporary rock songs to cover, including MacArthur Park and Eleanor Rigby. Davis, the legendary executive who died in June after shaping the careers of Bruce Springsteen and Whitney Houston, among others, made the commercial logical plane and the logic plane to Bennett: adapt or watch the label move on without him. The singer went into a studio and vomited from the strain of artistic compromise. The resulting album, Tony Sings the Great Hits of Today, remains a musical and commercial debacle. Bennett viewed corporate trends as a threat to artistic integrity. A few years later, he chose The Wilderness over Surrender. In 1972, he walked away from Columbia Records, an almost unheard-of split. And what followed looked like a career suicide. His own boutique label, Improv, buried him in debt. Then the IRS came calling. In 1979, he nearly died of a cocaine overdose. And for a decade, the man who had immortalized I Left My Heart in San Francisco couldn't get a major label to return his calls. Holding his ground cost real money. And to the casual observer, his refusal to adapt had destroyed him. His turnaround became that same year. His son Danny took over as manager. The younger Bennett felt that the product was fine, only the distribution needed fixing. He booked his father into late-night television, into alternative rock clubs, and eventually onto even MTV, with the music itself left untouched. When his MTV Unplugged aired in 1994, Generation X met a man in his late 60s performing songs from their grandparents' youth, with no irony and no apology. The resulting album went platinum and won the Grammy for Album of the Year. The culture, running out of places to find something durable, had circled back. Musical craft is sustained, and sustained that spectacular comeback. Bennett anchored his vocal style in Italian bel canto discipline, but infused it with the jazz musician's timing. He forged his laid-back phrasing decades earlier by studying such instruments as Art Tatum and Louis Armstrong. Bennett could bend notes, delay a half beat, then effortlessly catch up. And that classic foundation explains why, at the age of 80, he sang without strain, delivering lyrics like thoughts, unfolding in real time. Maturity distinguished the moving mid past the 70s in the collaboration with the Bill Evans on tracks like Make Someone Happy. Their telepathic interplay draws Bennett's voice and Evans' sensitivity, lyrical lines into a single breathing entity. It's one of the finest recordings by either artist. Several years later, Evans, gravely ill from drug abuse, urged Bennett to just concentrate on truth and beauty. As the singer recalled in his memoir, The Good Life, we hear the same assurance on Bennett's The Art of Excellence and his Grammy-winning tributes, Perfectly Frank, a collection of Sinatra numbers, and Bennett sings Ellington, Hot and Cold. Bennett's story also is a study in brand discipline, though he would never have used the phrase. Instead of gravitating to rock or its offshoots, he preserved the product and trusted the quality would eventually become a competitive advantage. And it did, although Vindication took roughly 15 years. Late in his career, such pop rock musicians as Elton John and Billy Joel and Paul McCartney came to record with them. In his 80s and 90s, living privately with Alzheimer's disease, Bennett recorded Love for Sale with Lady Gaga, sold out Radio City Music Hall, and closed his performing career still singing standards written before the age of television. And that was the pull for younger listeners. A singer who once tried to sound like them. He never once tried to sound like them. In a marketplace saturated with manufactured novelty, that made him rare. Bennett spent 7 decades betting that the superb song sung with conviction would outlast every fashion built to bury it. The bet nearly bankrupted him, but it also secured his place in American music. Bennett made the old values sound indispensable. His real innovation was patience, an asset that never depreciates. And that article is written by Mr. Haas, who's the curator emeritus of American music at the Smithsonian. His books include Beyond Category, The Life and Genius of Duke Ellington, and Discover Jazz. The article appeared in the Wall Street Journal, as I said before, written by John Edward Haas, published on the 29th of July, 2026. Also in the Wall Street Journal is our next article entitled John Coltrane at 100, A Jazz Master's Ceaseless Self-Renewal. This article again was written by John Edward Haas on the 23rd of September, 2026. Honing his own expressive power with extraordinary discipline, the saxophonist spent his career achieving new levels of musical transcendence. John Coltrane, born 100 years ago on September 23rd, remade jazz. To mark his centennial, Impulse is releasing previously unheard-of recordings, while Rhino and Kraft roll out major reissues. Saxophonist Ravi Coltrane, his son, has edited a handsome visual tribute, and cities from New York to London are staging concert honors led by Coltrane's adopted hometowns of Philadelphia, with months and months of events. But the musician's larger legacy may be less about his saxophone than about what he believed a human should do with his life. He pursued self-transcendence, worked with extraordinary discipline, and developed immense expressive power. He lived only 40 years, the last 10 of a fully mature artist, before dying of liver cancer. Yet, in that final decade, he repeatedly transformed himself, abandoning winning formulas. Most successful artists spend years perfecting what made them successful. Coltrane kept relinquishing it. Mastery sometimes has to be surrendered before something greater can emerge. Coltrane was no prodigy. His earliest surviving recording was when he was on the age of 19, shows he had yet to tame chord changes. But in the 50s, he immersed himself in lessons and theory and practicing and listening, and he worked tirelessly to attain command of the tenor saxophone. By late in that decade, he became one of jazz's most technically proficient players. By 1959, he recorded the album Giant Steps, which would put up his phenomenal technique on full display. At a blistering pace, the piece is harmonic. It's an harmonic obstacle to the course that remains a proving ground for musicians. His torrent of fast notes had the year before prompted critic Ira Gittler to describe his style as sheets of sound. He performed in Miles Davis' small group for several years in the 1950s, which revealed a striking contrast. Davis as a minimalist, Coltrane as a maximus. Davis reportedly asked Coltrane why he believed such long solos, sometimes half an hour, and Coltrane replied, "I just get going, and I don't know how to stop." Davis retorted, "Just take the horn out of your mouth." But even as he pushed chordal improvisation to its extraordinary complexity, Coltrane explored another direction on So What from Miles Davis's transcendent 1959 album, Kind of Blue, and on My Favorite Things, the title tune of Coltrane's studio album recorded in 1960. Coltrane turned to improvising using modes, an ancient type of scale. Working with fewer harmonic constraints, he gave himself more room to explore melody, rhythm, tone, color, and repetition. He moved towards freer forms. From 1960 onward, he also brought his mastery to the soprano sax. His near frantic pacing became legendary. To not disturb neighbors, he'd finger one chord repeatedly for an hour instead of hanging on with bandmates. He would drill all day on one scale. After a vigorous nightclub performance, he had skipped the jam session and returned to his room to rehearse for hours. Talent mattered. Work mattered. More. He had his struggles with alcohol and heroin. After overcoming addiction, he underwent a transformation. During the year 1957, he wrote in the liner notes to his album, A Love Supreme, "I experienced, by the grace of God, a spiritual awakening, which is to lead me to a richer, fuller, more productive life. And at that time, in gratitude, I humbly asked to be given the means and the privilege to make others happy through music." His spirituality was not confined in any one faith. He believed in all religions, he said. He played for everyone. Coltrane lived as if self-invention was a moral act. He was increasingly asking what good his music would do, not just what new sounds it could make. Though Coltrane could produce an iron, hard tone and torrents of notes, he could also express tenderness and serenity, as in on his 1963 album, Ballads. He reached an artistic and spiritual summit in A Love Supreme. It was recorded in December 1964, less than 3 years before his death, by the classic Coltrane Quartet. Its other members were pianist McCoy Tyner, drummer Elvin Jones, and bassist Jimmy Garrison. Alternatively ecstatic and competitive, but consistently passionate, A Love Supreme ranks among the best jazz albums ever made. In Coltrane's original manuscript, now preserved in the Smithsonian Institution, he wrote, "All paths lead to God." In his four movements, Coltrane created a spiritual, introspective, and exploratory work of art. Acknowledgement. The first section is built around four-note motif that matches the four-syllable title, A Love Supreme. Chanted at the end of by Coltrane, in A Love Supreme, technique becomes purpose. Improvisation became prayer. The album cemented his reputation as one of the most consequential musicians of the 20th century. His influence reached far beyond jazz, shaping such rock guitarists as Carlos Santana and even John McLaughlin, and such black poets as Amir Baraka and Sonia Sanchez. The reason went beyond his playing. The story joined virtuoso with struggle, experimentation with self-discipline, liberation with responsibility, artistic ambition with spiritual aspiration. And he inspired more than music. In 1969, at Myers in San Francisco, founded in what became the St. John Coltrane African Orthodoxy Church, whose services still centered on a love supreme. And that article, written by John Edward Haas, appeared in the Wall Street Journal on September 23rd, 2026, entitled John Coltrane at 100, A Jazz Master's Ceaseless Self-Renewal. Next, in the New Yorker magazine, an article called Nirvana's Nevermind in the Touchstone section of the magazine, the 1991 album that gave rise to a new rock genre and captured the spirit of a new generation. The text is by Hui Husey. Touchstone section is an ongoing interactive series in which the New Yorker writers guide in through the works that shaped them as critics and as people. And the story is, in the late 80s, a small community of talented, sluggy local bands began attracting attention in the Pacific Northwest. Few had realistic ambitions of mainstream, devoting themselves instead to an underground economy of independent labels and loud, albeit small, gigs. The Seattle scene was in and around Seattle, Washington, later dubbed the birthplace of grunge. It was made out of punk and heavy metal influence bands that didn't quite aspire to commercial success. One of these bands was from Aberdeen, Washington, just outside of Seattle, and called itself Nirvana, a bright, sunny, hippie-ish reference to a stage of Buddhist enlightenment. Despite its joke of a name, the group played music that was heavy and deafening because its failure seemed to be a foregone conclusion, so why not at least have fun? They've had a sense of playing irony, which you could hear in its music, set the band apart from many of its doom and gloom peers in what would become known as the Seattle scene. In 1989, Nirvana signed to Seattle's Sub Pop Records and released its first studio album, Bleach. Nirvana had a reputation for writing surprisingly catchy songs and for putting on chaotic live shows, such as the band's performance in Denver on the Bleach tour. These shows revolved around a charismatic lead singer and guitarist, Kurt Cobain. He had presence in the eyes of major label executives. Perhaps he could even be positioned as a new kind of anti-rock star. At the time, I knew none of this. I was just a teenager in Cupertino, California, turning the dial, looking for something different. Back then, the divide between mainstream and alternative music as a designation that only had recently emerged still seemed meaningful. My local rock stations was dominated by bands like Guns N' Roses, Skid Row, Van Halen, which are indebted in hard, heavy, and theatrical style, full of big guitar solos and even bigger hair. Mainstream rock seemed to fit within a limited grandeur of Americana machofisto, from fun-loving buffoonery to the serious and the virtuoso. This isn't to say that there were no other options. College radio had fueled the rise of U2, Chep Mode, and REM, and punk had seeded small, insipid, and alternative scenes in places like Boston, Minnesota, the Twin Cities, and Athens, Georgia. But from my perch in suburban California, those other options were still a challenge to find. And it seemed self-evident the musicians who rejected mainstream professionalism would remain on the fringes. There was a romance to pledging allegiance to these lost causes and underground voices. When Nirvana released its second album, Nevermind, in the fall of 1991, everything changed for me and for the pop music ecosystem. The band, which now consisted of Cobain, the bassist Krist Novoselic, and the drummer Dave Grohl, had signed with a major label, Geffen Records. A few years earlier, Geffen had begun wagering that alternative rock, a category that began appearing on Billboard charts around that time, could be a profitable niche. The label had signed Sonic Youth, respectfully pioneers of New York's avant-garde rock scene, and a band whose trajectory choices Cobain admired. Perhaps there was strange excitement to smuggling something unusual into the mainstream. The cover of Nevermind, which features a naked Betty Bee swimming towards a dollar bill, seemed to be a sly and hilarious allusion to signing with Geffen. Nirvana's first album, Bleach, had just been produced for $600. It more or less sounded like muffled, dingy, early draft Beatles songs swallowed in noise. Nevermind cost much more, and there was a lot more oversight. Like Bleach, it featured songs that alternative between bludgeoning, distorted guitars and sweet, catchy melodies. But the new album was prettier and more dynamic, powered by Grohl's end-of-days drummings and Novoselic's friendly, looping bass lines. There was more space for Cobain to sing and croon, and not just about, though he did that, too. Nirvana's evolution. The perfect distillation of Nirvana's newly refined sound was Smells Like Teen Spirit, which Cobain later described as his jokey attempt to write a unique and ultimate pop song. On September 29th, a music video for Smells Like Teen Spirit premiered on MTV, late night alternative music show, 120 minutes, that show. The video quickly went from the 120 minutes niche to its buzz bin, and MTV's showcase was up and running and coming to bands to constant rotation. I first heard Smells Like Teen Spirit that fall, as a local modern jazz rock station that stood decidedly, I needed to be able to hear it whenever I wanted. So I bought the cassette of Nevermind as soon as it came out. I remember staring at my tape deck as I listened to it for the first time, overwhelmed by how many good songs there were. Nirvana would soon be the biggest band in America. But at that moment, to a teenager, caring about something new, it felt like a secret. I became invested in the band's identity. Nirvana became more popular. I remember how strange it was to hear them on drive-time radio or see the band on MTV during the daytime. I even heard it on the local hip-hop stations. Unlike a band's romping and topping the mainstream of rock charts, an assembly line of men and women in wavy hair and tight leather pants, Nirvana seemed younger and more spontaneous. Its members looked different than those other rock stars because it was much easier to dress like them. Nobody, not Nirvana's label, its management, or the band itself, was prepared for the velocity of its ascent. In January of 1992, Nevermind, which had debuted modestly at number 144 on the Billboard album chart, took over the number one spot, displacing Michael Jackson's Dangerous. The album would eventually go diamond, selling more than 10 million copies in the United States alone. It's exciting to see something unexpected take off like that. For my friends and me, Nirvana's unglamorous do-it-yourself style was a welcome reaction against the groupie chasing, hard partying posing that had been dominated MTV for so long. Nirvana was like an intruder in the temple, making those bands seem barbaric and instantly irrelevant. But Nirvana was also tapping into something bigger as an emergent, far-flung world of youth culture that was proudly, at times, self-consciously alternative. A new spectrum of identities and creative forms seemed to infiltrate the mainstream, and the possibilities felt thrilling. The success of Nirvana and other Seattle bands like Pearl Jam, Soundgarden, Alice in Chains changed the music industry. The breakout rise of Nevermind suggested that the so-called alternative bands and niche could be commercially viable, not just as a steady low-ink earners, but as proverbial next best thing. Major labels began showering monies on them, tiny Nirvana bands that played a similar kind of grunge rock style. The grunge gold rush, as the journalist Steve Kropp termed it. It created a boom or bust trajectories for bands that might have been once settled for modest regional fame. It was no longer hard to find an alternative sound. Major labels were desperate to pitch anyone as the next Nirvana. The members of Nirvana acted nonchalant, sometimes even hostile towards their fame. It didn't help that they were becoming celebrities when just then the advertisers and culture critics were trying to figure out how to label and define in my generation. Cobain started to be called the voice of Gen X, and his resistance to the tag merely entrenched it further. Nirvana's ambience came to be held up as a Gen X trademark. The bands continually turned the musicians into icons. If any of you in any way hate homosexuals, people of different color, or women, please do this one favor for me and leave us the fuck alone. Don't come to our shows and don't buy our records. And that's a quote from Kurt Cobain in the album entitled Incesticide on the liner notes in 1992. But there were certain things that couldn't stop. The nonstop touring, the celebrity huge, took a big toll on Cobain's health and stability, and his heroin addiction, for which he was previously been in rehab, got worse. I wasn't shocked when he took his own life in 1994. There were rumors of overdoses and near-death experiences in the preceding months, but it was still jarring. After his death, there were articles and nightly news segments about Cobain's and what his choice suggested about the younger generation. Mostly, I remember listening to Nevermind over and over, not in search of clues, for that you listened to Nirvana's last studio album, Naruto, and in many references, despair and illnesses. But just as a reminder of how unlike the trajectory had been, it was the first time I wondered about how you could both work inside and outside of the system at the same time, whether you could be critical of it and the corporations are underwriting while your art is making an art statement that inspired for worlds beyond those realities. And that's all the time we have for music news today. That article was in the New Yorker, Nirvana's Nevermind, written by Hugh Hussey, and published on, I don't seem a date. But at any rate, thank you for listening to Music News Today. I'm Butch Ball, volunteer reader for Virginia Voice.
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0: 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It is currently 4 a.m. Coming up is the Washington Post, followed at 5 a.m. by The Economist, and the News in Perspective at 6. Today's reading of the Washington Post is made available by the Cincinnati Association for the Blind and Visually Impaired.
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2: Hello, it's Monday, October 5th, and here's today's latest news from the Washington Post. Our top story is some election news. U.S. intelligence agencies are monitoring schemes by Russia and other adversaries to meddle in the midterm elections. But countering those threats has been complicated by the Trump administration's slashing of the federal government's election security infrastructure, officials say. The spy agencies assess that Russia, as it has in past years, will use digital disinformation to sow distrust in the 2026 midterm results and foment societal divisions. That's according to lawmakers and other officials. U.S. intelligence, however, has detected no signs that foreign adversaries are able to interfere directly with voting machines or vote counts. With the midterms less than 5 weeks away, state elections officials responsible for administering them are decrying what they say is a dearth of information on such threats and other support from Washington. "We're in the dark when it comes to any sort of intelligence on foreign adversaries," said Utah's Republican Lieutenant Governor Deirdre Henderson. "We're not being formed if there are problems," she said. President Donald Trump's administration has halted intelligence briefings, trainings, systems testing, and other resources for states, according to the state officials and former federal election security officials. Only in recent days have federal agencies begun offering briefings to states, and it's unclear if any have taken place. The Cybersecurity and Infrastructure Security Agency, or CISA, a key election security agency under the Department of Homeland Security, laid off nearly one-third of its staff in early 2025. Trump has yet to appoint a director for the CISA, though there have been three acting directors, leaving states, quote, in a holding pattern, said Idaho Secretary of State Phil McGrane, a Republican. The Trump administration also shuttered the Foreign Malign Influence Center, a U.S. intelligence body that monitored adversaries' disinformation campaigns and threats to American democracy. And Trump, in July, fired two Democratic members of the Bipartisan Election Assistance Commission, which helps states conduct secure and accurate elections. The remaining commissioner, a Republican, resigned. The commission is now permitted to carry out only certain limited tasks with a skeleton staff. Trump has repeatedly and falsely cast doubt on the accuracy of U.S. elections, claiming without evidence that he, not Joe Biden, won the 2020 contest. He personally tried to intervene in the 2020 Georgia recount, and his proxies filed dozens of legal challenges to the election results, almost all of which failed. In his second term, Trump has encouraged aides to search for evidence of election fraud. Trump has made no secret of his desire to shape the course of the 2026 elections, widely seen as a referendum on his second term thus far. He and his administration have threatened to assert federal control over the state-run elections, pushed largely baseless claims of voter fraud, and tried to restrict mail-in voting. In September, he told supporters to, quote, try and cheat like hell, like they do, referring to his years-long unsubstantiated assertions of voter fraud that tilt elections in favor of Democrats. In a televised July speech, Trump asserted that China interfered in the 2020 presidential campaign and alleged what he called shocking vulnerabilities in U.S. election machinery. The China claim is not supported by U.S. intelligence assessments made public previously or by documents the White House declassified in connection with Trump's speech. A U.S. intelligence report shared with Congress in recent weeks by the Office of the Director of National Intelligence assesses there's little likelihood that a foreign actor will interfere directly with the 2026 vote counts, people familiar with the documents say. The intelligence community has long assessed that no adversary has interfered or attempted to interfere with election infrastructure or vote counting, and I see no evidence to suggest any deviation from that finding, Representative Jim Hines of Connecticut, ranking Democrat on the House Intelligence Committee, said after the panel received a classified briefing in mid-September. The National Intelligence Council, a top-level analytic group under the ODNI, assessed that Russia is the most active adversary, using digital tools to sow dissent and undermine confidence in election integrity. China is targeting individual races where a U.S. policy towards Beijing is an issue, rather than intervening on a wide scale, those familiar with the report say. The report also identifies activities by Iran, but not on the scale of Russia or China. The NIC report says that U.S. adversaries are increasingly using artificial intelligence to create and spread online misinformation and disinformation campaigns. The New York Times first reported on the spy agency's assessments. Jeff Hale, a former CISA election security official, said that while states are responsible for conducting their own elections, federal officials have the resources to identify security threats from foreign actors. Hale pointed to an Alaska case in 2020 in which Iranian agents assessed voter data, sent emails posing as the pro-Trump Proud Boys group, and threatened them if they did not vote for Trump. The federal apparatus was able to, in a matter of hours, turn this around and go, "This is Iranian activity," he said. As CISA has waned in their connectivity with the election community, seeing that threat picture is not available to anyone anymore, he said. CISA is implementing the newly updated and released election infrastructure security plan, outlining available no-cost voluntary services, including threat information sharing, technical expertise, vulnerability scanning, and other risk mitigation support, a CISA spokesperson said in response to questions sent by the Washington Post. The CISA is committed to supporting state and local election officials to protect election infrastructure and safeguard our democracy, the spokesman said. Hale said that the Trump administration's election security cuts come as the midterms could see uniquely challenging AI-powered threats. Seeing how aggressive the Iranians have been in past election cycles under better terms makes you wonder how aggressive they'll be amid genuine conflict, he said, referring to the U.S. war with Iran. Federal funding for states to bolster election security declined from $55 million in 2024 to $15 million in 2025, though funding rose again to $45 million this year. Some state officials downplayed the absence of federal support, saying they've been able to replace many of the resources with private sector funding and direct coordination between states. "We really take seriously creating our own partnerships, and those are not typically with the federal government," said West Virginia's Republican Secretary of State Chris Warner. "I don't know that we need a tight relationship with the federal government," she said. Other state officials, including Republicans, say that the greatest threat to the midterm elections is not from malevolent foreign actors. "The threats that we're getting now are mostly from our own government," Henderson, the Republican Utah lieutenant governor, said. "The way elections are being handled by the federal government right now is dangerous, disruptive, and in bad faith," Henderson said. Henderson pointed to the Justice Department's attempts to compel state officials to turn over voter rolls, and Trump's blaming of state officials for cyber attacks on their water systems. Multiple Republican state election officials said they have plans in place if immigration and customs enforcement agents show up at polling sites, a scenario Homeland Secretary Mark Wayne Mullen refused to rule out during a congressional hearing in June. Mullen later said ICE would only be deployed to counter specific threats or enforce warrants. With the midterms barely a month away, the Trump administration has taken a handful of steps on election security. The National Security Agency, which intercepts and decodes electronic communications, only recently reconstituted its election security group. In a memo last month, Defense Secretary Pete Hegseth directed U.S. Cyber Command and military intelligence to deter foreign interference in elections. On September 24th, CISA released its Election Infrastructure Security Plan for the midterms, pledging to hold training exercises, risk assessments, and threat briefings for states. The plan also included hiring new election security advisors, a team of CISA officials who directly liaise with state authorities, after the previous group of advisors were ousted at the beginning of Trump's second term. The best parts of this plan are still too late to be useful, Hale said. Ballots are live in every state. While CSIA claims to be changing course and offering to help state and local governments with election security, this report does not do that, Democratic Senator Alex Padilla said in a September statement. In other national news, Krista Pike, who was sentenced to death in Tennessee for her role in a brutal 1995 murder, remains in critical condition several days after she was hospitalized following a botched execution, her attorney said on Sunday. Stephen Farrell told CNN that his client is still on a ventilator as doctors continue trying to clear two doses of pentobarbital, the lethal injection she survived, from her system. Farrell said that he has not seen Pike and that she has not spoken as far as he is aware. Lawyers for Pike said Friday that she had been placed on a ventilator and was unconscious. Pike was convicted for her role in the 1995 murder of Colleen Slemmer. Pike and two other teens, her boyfriend and another girl, lured Slemmer into the woods in Knoxville, where they tortured and killed her. Pike, who was 18 at the time of the murder, has been imprisoned for more than 30 years and would have been the first woman executed in Tennessee in more than 200 years. The two-dose injection administered to Pike on Wednesday was the second botched execution in Tennessee this year. Frank Strada, commissioner of the state's Department of Correction, resigned last week and is expected to step down this month. State officials have not said how they intend to proceed, though Tennessee Governor Bill Lee has halted executions for the remainder of the year. Farrell told CNN on Sunday that the governor should commute Pike's death sentence to a life sentence, quote, at the very least. I think one of the main things that will leave this up in the air for a while is the fact that we don't know what the prognosis is, as in the long-term prognosis, he said. If she recovers, she may not fully recover, and there may be issues about her competence. I mean, we just don't know about any of this. In more national news, President Donald Trump announced Sunday that he would name four top administration officials to what he called a super intelligence force that will coordinate the federal government's response to artificial intelligence. Director of National Intelligence Jay Clayton, Federal Trade Commission Chairman Andrew Ferguson, Office of Personnel Management Director Scott Cooper, and Emil Michael, Undersecretary of War for Research and Engineering, will lead the task force, Trump said. The task force is expected to coordinate the government's engagement with various stakeholders in a growing debate over the risks of AI, including consumers, public interest groups, tech companies, and infrastructure providers. The Superintelligence Force is tasked with coordinating the effort of the federal government to ensure that America continues to lead the world in superintelligence, which many say is bigger than the Industrial Revolution and the Internet, and will protect the interests and improve the lives of all Americans, Trump wrote Sunday morning on Truth Social. The task force is one of the most significant steps the administration has taken to respond to Americans' anxiety about the rapid development of AI. Trump has largely brushed aside fears about the technology and portrayed it as an engine of financial prosperity, even as some industry leaders warn that AI is advancing too quickly and call for a slowdown in development. Trump announced plans last month for an AI force, sparking a broad confusion because he compared it to the Space Force, a branch of the military that was created in his first term. He has since sought to rebrand AI as superintelligence, signing an executive order that directed federal agencies to change the name.

he compared it to the Space Force, a branch of the military that was created in his first term. He has since sought to rebrand AI as superintelligence, signing an executive order that directed federal agencies to change the name of the technology in government documents. The leaders of the task force represent different interests of the administration, following turf wars over how the government should craft its response to AI. Clayton was named to the task force after U.S. intelligence agencies sought a larger role in evaluating AI models, given the advanced cybersecurity threats posed by Anthropic's Mythos and other new models. These models are more effective than humans at identifying vulnerabilities in software, creating widespread concerns that they could be abused by even inexperienced hackers to launch complex attacks on energy grids, banks, and government agencies. Ferguson chairs the federal agency that has functioned as the government's de facto tech regulator for decades, and the FTC recently launched a broad investigation into the safety of the systems developed by Anthropic and OpenAI, the maker of ChatGPT. The Washington Post has a content partnership with OpenAI. The probe could provide backing for the administration's claims that existing laws provide sufficient guardrails for AI systems. Cooper, former managing director of the venture capital firm Andreessen Horowitz, has deep personal ties and experience within the investment community funding AI development. Many venture capitalists, including former Trump AI czar David Sachs, have resisted tech leaders' calls to slow down AI development, arguing that the United States needs to forge ahead to remain competitive with China. Michael has led the Pentagon's efforts to transform the military with emerging technologies, amid fierce debate about AI use in warfare. Michael, who was Uber's number two executive in the 2010s, has repeatedly resisted increasing regulation of AI companies. Clayton, Ferguson, and Cooper were among the attendees at a lunch the White House hosted Tuesday with top tech leaders, including Amazon founder and Washington Post owner Jeff Bezos. After the lunch, Trump said the industry should police itself. The leaders of Google, Anthropic, Meta, NVIDIA, xAI, and OpenAI signed what Trump called a, quote, morally binding accord in which they committed to develop internal controls for their systems and submit to external audits. In other election news, President Donald Trump on Saturday urged the Senate to immediately pass legislation to enact year-round daylight saving time, giving out the personal cell phone number of the bill's chief critic, Republican Senator Tom Cotton, in a dramatic attempt to ramp up pressure. "Everyone in Arkansas, a state I love and won three times, the last by 34 points, tell Tom to get it done," Trump wrote on Truth Social, sharing Cotton's number. Trump also posted a letter from PGA Tour CEO Brian Rolapp calling for passage of the Sunshine Protection Act, saying that shifting sunset later in the day would be a boon for golfers. The president followed up with subsequent posts, further criticizing Cotton and saying that he discussed the topic during his Saturday afternoon visit to Trump National Golf Club. "A table full of very distinguished people just told me that they hate, immediately after a mandatory time change, going home at night and it's dark," Trump wrote, contending that the legislation would improve public safety. Trump, an avid golfer, has spent nearly 2 years campaigning to end the nation's clock changes, and the House passed the Sunshine Protection Act in July. But the bill has been stalled in the Senate, with no obvious path towards passage, and senators are not expected to return to Washington until after November's midterm elections. Cotton, often a staunch Trump supporter, vowed last year that he would, quote, always oppose efforts for year-round daylight saving time. He reiterated his opposition on Saturday. "No one likes changing the clock, me included, but Congress has

0: enacted permanent daylight savings time multiple times before and repealed it each time once Americans experienced absurdly late sunrises in the winter, Cotton wrote on X. Arkansans don't want their kids going to school in the pitch dark, and I'll always put Arkansas first, he wrote. Asked about Trump's criticism, Cotton's office referred to the senator's post. A phone call to the number shared by Trump went straight to voicemail, with a recorded message saying that the mailbox was full. The number has been previously linked to Cotton in a publicly accessible database of phone records. Trump has repeatedly criticized the long-standing practice of shifting the clocks forward 1 hour in the spring and shifting them back 1 hour in the fall, calling it unnecessary and frustrating. But he said last year that he had discovered, like so many politicians before him, that making a change to daylight saving time was a 50-50 issue with unclear political prospects. This should be the easiest one of all, but a lot of people like it one way, a lot of people like it the other way. It's very even, the president said in March 2025. Trump also advanced a novel theory on Saturday that shifting the clocks would deter crime. It's even been proven to be better in stopping crime, something of which I've done an historic job because criminals don't like working in the light, Trump wrote on Truth Social. Most Americans do want to end the nation's clock changes, but cannot agree on what should replace them. Just 12% of Americans favored the current system as of October 2025, according to an Associated Press NORC poll. But 47% opposed it, and the remainder said they were neither opposed or in favor. But there's little consensus on what to adopt instead. 56% of Americans said they would prefer year-round daylight saving time with more light in the evening and less in the morning, with 42% wanted year-round standard time with more light in the morning and less at night, the AP-NORC poll found. The Sunshine Protection Act would stop the annual practice of springing forward and falling back by placing most of the country permanently on daylight saving time, with an exemption for the few places that are on year-round standard time and already don't change their clocks. The legislation has been championed in both the House and Senate by bipartisan members disproportionately from southern and coastal states, who argue it would allow Americans to enjoy more outdoor afternoon and evening activities during the winter. It's also drawn support from golf course operators, who say the extra hour of daylight in the evenings would notably boost their business. The bipartisan legislation represents a popular, common-sense reform and would benefit Americans by protecting precious daylight during the evening when people are most likely to be awake and active, according to a White House statement on the House version of the bill. The legislation would allow states to opt out of permanent daylight saving time and remain on year-round standard time if they make the change before the legislation takes effect. Medical groups and lawmakers who represent Midwestern states have criticized the Sunshine Protection Act, saying that year-round daylight would be unhealthy and lead to inappropriately late surprises in many parts of the country. In cities such as Detroit and Indianapolis, the sun would rise after 9 a.m. in the middle of the winter. The American Academy of Sleep Medicine and other medical groups have said that year-round daylight saving time does not align with humans' natural circadian rhythms and that year-round standard time would be preferable. Cotton and other lawmakers have also warned that a similar year-round daylight saving time plan in the 1970s swiftly backfired. Trump has repeatedly shared personal information about other politicians in fits of pique, such as giving out Senator Lindsey Graham's cell phone number as the two men competed for the 2016 Republican nomination for president. At Graham's funeral this year, Trump admitted that he was wrong to share the senator's number. I did something that I shouldn't have done. I shared his personal cell phone number with millions of people, Trump said. But it was Lindsay who had the last laugh, because while I blew up his phone all for one day, we became great friends, and Lindsay did not stop calling me for the next 10 years. And turning to some other news, here's a story headlined, Six Things to Watch in the Supreme Court's New Term. The Supreme Court kicks off a new term on Monday that could significantly shift the law on guns, religion, and immigration. The court may take up additional cases involving a range of controversial policies by President Donald Trump, and it could load up on other big constitutional issues, such as a Texas law that requires the Ten Commandments to be posted in public school classrooms. Also, be on the lookout for potential retirements by Republican-appointed justices and for a push by Democratic lawmakers to implement changes to the Supreme Court. Both may depend on how the midterms shake out. Here's what you should know as the new term begins. Number one, Trump's immigration policies face more tests. Last week, the justices agreed to review two major Trump immigration policies in cases that could turn into blockbusters. One involves the legality of sending non-citizens to third countries where they are not citizens, a policy the court has allowed to continue as it decides the case. The second centers on Trump's mandatory detention policy for immigrants awaiting removal proceedings. Both have been critical to Trump's sweeping immigration crackdown. Other Trump policies that could land on the docket, the president's ban on transgender people serving in the military, and the administration's maneuvers to install loyalists to U.S. attorneys' offices while bypassing the Senate confirmation process. The legality of Trump's newest round of tariffs and his renewed push to limit birthright citizenship could also return to the Supreme Court. Number two, the court could become enmeshed in the midterms. The stakes are high for November's midterm elections, which will determine control of the House and Senate. Voters will decide races at the ballot box, but the Supreme Court could play a notable role, too. The Supreme Court has already decided a flurry of cases related to voting and the election in the run-up to November, some dealing with the Trump administration's aggressive efforts to restrict voting. Given Trump's penchant for claiming voter fraud, it's a good bet the challenges will roll in as the ballots are counted, particularly in closely contested elections. Democratic attorneys general in about 20 states have already been wargaming on how to respond if federal agents are sent to polling places or voters are blocked from voting. Any fights could go to the Supreme Court. Number three, another landmark test on guns. The Supreme Court in recent years has transformed few areas of law as much as gun rights. This term brings the next major chapter in that fight, whether states can ban AR-15-style semi-automatic rifles. The fight is significant legally, but also culturally. The AR-15 has become a symbol of Second Amendment rights for some gun enthusiasts, and a target for those who want stricter gun controls because that type of firearm has been used in so many mass killings. The Supreme Court will weigh restrictions on semi-automatic rifles in Illinois and Connecticut, which are being challenged by gun owners and gun rights groups. The Connecticut law was passed in the wake of the 2012 mass shooting at Sandy Hook Elementary, where a gunman killed 20 children and 6 school staff members. In recent terms, the conservative majority has greatly loosened restrictions on firearms, most notably in a 2022 case that struck down a law, a New York law, requiring a license to carry a firearm in public. That decision found that any gun restrictions must have roots in the nation's history and traditions. Number four, the expansion and limits of religious rights. The justices have accepted multiple cases for this term brought by religious groups. One has attracted particular attention, St. Mary Catholic Parish v. Roy. It involves a Catholic preschool in Colorado that says it is being unfairly excluded from a state pre-kindergarten program because it does not admit children of gay and transgender parents. The High Court, led by Chief Justice John Roberts, has generally ruled in favor of religious plaintiffs in such cases, and experts say St. Mary has a good chance of winning. The court is also widely expected to take up a case involving a Texas law that requires all public school classrooms to display the Ten Commandments. The case challenges a 46-year-old precedent holding that such displays of religious content in public schools violate the separation of church and state. Number 5, will a justice retire? It can't be ruled out. Rumors swirled for months earlier this year that Samuel Alito might retire before the conservative justice knocked down the talk in an interview with the Wall Street Journal in August. Still, speculation could soon flare again. With the midterm elections in November, Democrats have an opportunity to take control of the Senate, which must confirm any nominee to the High Court. If Democrats triumph, that means Trump's last opportunity to get a nominee through the Republican-controlled Senate will be during the lame duck period between November and January. A Republican shellacking in November could put pressure on the 76-year-old Alito or 78-year-old Clarence Thomas, the other older conservative, to step aside for a younger nominee. Many court watchers do not expect Thomas to retire because he has a chance to become the longest-serving justice in the history of the court if he remains on the bench through May 2028. So all eyes will be on Alito. And finally, number 6, a push to overhaul the Supreme Court. Democrats have pledged to overhaul the High Court should they take control of Congress. They've already introduced a slew of proposals, including imposing term limits on the justices, increasing the number of seats on the bench from 9 to 13, and creating an enforceable code of ethics. Those efforts might still be a long shot unless the filibuster is eliminated. Otherwise, any proposal would require 60 votes in the Senate, which is highly unlikely. Still, the efforts reflect record dissatisfaction with the High Court, especially among liberals, and Democrats have said any proposal is fair game. And turning to overseas news, here's a story from Israel. Prime Minister Benjamin Netanyahu has called for a thorough review of what he called all aspects of security of foreign civil flights to Israel in the wake of the attack on a flight bound for Tel Aviv on Wednesday. Netanyahu instructed the head of the National Security Council, Shmuel Ben Ezra, to appoint an examiner to conduct the review, Netanyahu's office said Sunday on X. A co-pilot of the flight traveling from Dubai to Tel Aviv allegedly attacked his fellow pilot with a crash axe and put the plane and its roughly 180 passengers into a sharp descent. The captain managed to open the cockpit door, enabling passengers and crew members to take control of the plane and make an emergency landing in Saudi Arabia, passengers said. The suspected attacker on Fly Dubai Flight 1073 has been identified as Omani national Humam al-Hamami. That's according to Yosef Avraham Shelley, Israel's ambassador to the United Arab Emirates. Netanyahu said last week that the co-pilot was, quote, suicidal and underwent Islamic radical indoctrination. Netanyahu said Friday that Israel is investigating, quote, whether he was sent, and whoever sent him will pay a very heavy price. A person familiar with the matter told the Washington Post that al-Hamami had specifically been blocked from flying planes for Oman Air because of his radical views. The person, who spoke on the condition of anonymity to discuss an ongoing investigation, said that the co-pilot had been placed in a desk job because of these views and that he had then resigned. The person did not give details about those views, and it was not immediately clear whether Fly Dubai or the Emirati government, which did not immediately respond to requests for comment, were aware of this. Officials from Israel's transportation ministry on Saturday appeared to place the blame on Fly Dubai and security in the UAE, telling reporters in a call that they should have conducted background checks on the pilot, and that a pilot from Oman, which does not have diplomatic relations with Israel, should not have been allowed to fly a plane to Tel Aviv. On Tuesday, before the attack, Netanyahu issued a video warning from the Tel Naf airbase that there might be an attack against Israel ahead of elections in late October. "We have indications that ahead of the elections, our enemies will try to attack us. I send you this message. Do not mess with us, not now and not ever. Our long arm will reach you anywhere at any time," he said in the video statement. And here's a story from London, England. In the mouth of the River Thames, just downstream from London, a team of elite marine salvors has been busy trying to stabilize one of the world's most dangerous shipwrecks. The SS Richard Montgomery, a U.S. military cargo ship, dragged anchor, broke its back on a sandbar, flooded, and sank in late summer 1944, a few months after D-Day, with 1,500 tons of explosives still in the holds. The Monty, as the locals call the ship, has been disintegrating slowly but surely on the shallow seafloor for the past 82 years. Though a precise manifest is elusive, there are still thousands of World War II munitions inside the Montgomery's broken hull, including 2,000-pound blockbusters, fragmentation bombs, white phosphorus smoke ordnance, and crates of Fraser fuses. Old bombs, even underwater, can still detonate under the right conditions. And one thing certain about the Monty is that its conditions constantly change in the fast-moving tides and shifting sands of the estuary. "It's not just the explosives on the wreck that we're worried about," said Nolan Conway, who's leading the salvage operation from a high-tech Dutch barge that sits ever so gently alongside the wreck. "It's the stuff around the barge that we want to be careful about," Conway said. "Things could create a sympathetic detonation at the wreck." The wreck has stood for all these years as a kind of war memorial, its three masts visible above the waterline and clearly marked on nautical charts. You can see it from land. Tour operators take day trippers out to circle it. Local communities remember the sacrifices, the bravery, and the terror of the earlier generations. The wreck serves as a reminder, too, that the lethal remains of war often lingers on, whether those ships and bombs are sunk off seaside towns on the English coast or in the Persian Gulf. The Montgomery is a time capsule and a potential time bomb, and after much delay, the British government decided that it was time to do something to prevent a catastrophic collapse of the ship's degrading steel hull. On a recent afternoon, Conway, the project leader for Resolve Marine, a company based out of Fort Lauderdale, Florida, was aboard a launch vessel that shuttles crew out to the barge. His team members are masters of disaster. A recent assignment had them dealing with a fire in a torpedo room of a submarine operated by the Indian Navy. In 2024, they were hired to disentangle the container ship that struck the Francis Scott Key Bridge in Baltimore Harbor. They routinely deal with groundings, capsizes, cargo losses, spills, and fires. A trip from the dock to the wreck takes just 20 minutes. A first impression? How crowded the scene. The wreck lies a couple of miles from shore and just a few hundred meters from active shipping lanes. Thousands of vessels pass by each year, including bulk freighters, container ships, tugboats, liquefied natural gas carriers, and cruise ships bound for London, plus many fishing craft and pleasure boats. The wreck is marked by buoys denoting an off-limits exclusion zone. The masts were the remain of the derrick cranes that once were used to load and unload its legal cargo. The British government initiated the $12 million project to remove the three masts after experts concluded the steel structures might collapse onto the decomposing decks below, and that could be very bad. Asked if the work on the Montgomery was dangerous, Conway explained how carefully they approached their task. The intensive surveys using radar, magnetometers, and sonar to form a deep understanding of the wreck and the seafloor around it, which is littered with UXO and PXO, terms of art for unexploded ordnance and potential unexploded ordnance. Over the years, the wreck has collected additional dangers. The seafloor around it is dotted with half-buried objects, possibly defensive mines and anti-aircraft ordnance left by the British Navy, and unexploded offensive mines and bombs dropped by the Germans. To put it very simply, the salvors don't really want to bump into anything. A shockwave could set off an explosion which could be lethal to a diver, or could spark a larger conflagration. Though some British government assessments remain classified, experts with the Royal Military College of Science estimated in 1970 that a top event, essentially meaning the worst case in which the whole cargo goes kaboom, could produce a blast of water and debris 3,000 meters high and set off a 5-meter tsunami-style wave that could threaten local towns and industry, including nearby oil and gas facilities. The British government, in its reports, has calculated the risk of a top event as remote. Remote, however, does not mean unfathomable, let alone completely safe. In 1967, salvors attempted to stabilize munitions inside the wreck of another American-built ship, the SS Kielce, that was being used by the Polish Navy, which had sunk soon after the war near the English port of Folkestone. Using mines, the salvor somehow ignited the hold, sparked an explosion equaling 4.5-magnitude earthquake. If the Montgomery were a typical salvage job, we would simply rig to the mast, cut the mast using traditional techniques, and pull it free. Simple and done, Conway said. But because of the sensitive nature of the wreck, we went with special tools, Conway said. Those special tools include a barge that dropped 3 legs onto the silty sand to position itself in place, just inches above the waterline and inches from the wreck. Divers enter the water one at a time, careful not to step onto the fragile deck below. Visibility is measured in inches, said Jeff Cornish, one of the divers. We work by feel, he said. To cut the mast, the salvors deployed a diamond wire saw, quote, because it produces lower vibrations with a lower potential for something to go wrong, Conway said. We don't do anything that would upset our mothers, he added, meaning they plan to come home from work. The Montgomery was a Liberty ship designed for convoy duty in the North Atlantic. It was built at the U.S. Navy's direction by the St. John's River Shipbuilding Company in Jacksonville, Florida, and took on its last load of high explosives at Hog Island, today the site of Philadelphia International Airport. After surviving the ocean crossing and German U-boats, the ship was destined for an American airbase in newly liberated Cherbourg, France. The Montgomery arrived at what became its grave in August 1944, 2 months after the Allied landing on the beaches of Normandy. People in nearby towns and those following a live stream online watched as the masts were removed this past week. The cut masts, covered in rust and sea growth, now lie aboard the salvage barge. They were in surprisingly robust shape, but the structures around them were not. Some of the steel could be knocked apart with a single bang by a hand scraper. It's paper thin, Conway said. David Alexander, an emeritus professor of emergency planning at University College London, has studied the wreck and its cargo. It's a rare case, Alexander told the Washington Post. In a research paper, he wrote that the Montgomery, quote, exemplified a very visible, alarming risk, but one which cannot be analyzed with any degree of sophistication and accuracy because there are simply not enough reliable, accurate data. Turning to other international news, A Russian drone hit Kiev's North Bridge on Saturday morning, the fifth strike within 3 days on bridges in the Ukrainian capital, which is split down its center by the wide Dnieper River. 8 bridges connect Kiev's left and right banks, and they're relied on by millions of residents to navigate the city. The bridges serve vehicles and pedestrians, as well as subway, railroad, and freight trains. The recent effort by Russia to disable or destroy the bridges is part of an intensifying campaign against civilian targets. Kiev Mayor Vitaly Klitschko, posting on Telegram, said Saturday that 2 people had been injured in the attack on the North Bridge and that the tram network running across the bridge had been damaged. As of noon, car traffic had resumed across the bridge. On Thursday and Friday, several drones crashed into Kiev's South Bridge, which has been closed since the strikes. The capital was paralyzed with traffic Friday night as a result of the bridge closure. Some people crossed the bridge by foot, abandoning their cars and walking 20 minutes to the other side. Olya, who spoke on the condition that she be identified only by her first name to protect her privacy, was on Kiev's river beach below the South Bridge at the time of Thursday's attack. "When it hit, the flames went 2 meters up. It was horrible. I feel like we almost died," she told the Washington Post. Like most Kiev residents, Olya said she felt trapped between the constant danger and anxiety and was striving for a normal routine. Dressed in a bikini and wearing diamond earrings, she said the strike had not deterred her from getting a tan. "The sun is shining today," she said. But a sense of normalcy is becoming difficult to maintain for residents of Ukraine's big cities. Following the attacks, Kiev's Defense Council has held emergency crisis meetings and implemented public transport rerouting. New ferry routes are reportedly under consideration. According to intelligence intercepted by Kiev, Russian President Vladimir Putin has instructed Russia's military leaders to abandon the rules of war and has ordered an increase on strikes on civilian targets in Kiev, Ukrainian President Volodymyr Zelensky told the Financial Times on Thursday. "He said there are no rules now," Zelensky said, speaking inside the bomb shelter of a school that had been hit by a Russian jet-powered drone that morning. Around 100 school children had been in the shelter at the moment of impact. Zelensky said Moscow was gearing up to intensify attacks on Ukraine's biggest cities to isolate, disrupt, and freeze them as winter sets in. Zelensky's comments echoed a report in the New York Times that Ukraine's energy minister, Denis Shmyhal, recently briefed European counterparts on an intercepted Russian plan to use as many as 1,000 missiles, drones, and bombs against Ukraine's energy infrastructure. The targets include electrical substations, hydroelectrical and thermal power plants, and boiler houses. Analysts have warned that Russia has plans to target municipal water and sewage systems in a bid to break life support systems of cities. "Ruining the livability of cities is actually a planning factor in some of their strategies. A desired effect and force multiplier is also chaos and displacement of civilians," wrote Dara Massicott, a senior fellow at the Carnegie Endowment for International Peace, whose research focuses on Russian military strategy and defense issues. "The Russians have very specific target-set guidelines and calculations on how to induce pain and humanitarian disasters to reach a military end," Massicott said. Out enjoying the last few sunlit days as the city's leaves begin to turn, Kiev residents are clearly feeling the restlessness of Russia's attacks. Many said they're concerned that the winter freeze and darkness they're readying for may hit earlier than anticipated. "The capital is in a very dramatic situation, and it's no longer possible to pretend that we can live now as we do in peacetime," said Mayor Klitschko on Friday. "The enemy is tearing Kiev apart," he said. A story from Japan. A U.S. Marine has been arrested on suspicion of killing and robbing a Japanese woman in Okinawa, officials say, prompting Tokyo to lodge a protest with the United States on Sunday. 20-year-old Devin Jacob Ballard is accused of killing 39-year-old Anna Yaji in a hotel on Saturday, police told Japan's public broadcaster NHK. Ballard has denied the allegations, a spokesman said. The 111 Marine Expeditionary Force, based in Okinawa, said it was cooperating with authorities, quote, in response to allegations of serious criminal actions. The Marine Corps takes these allegations very seriously and expects every Marine to adhere to the highest standards of behavior. The Marine is in custody of local authorities while investigations proceed, it added. Surveillance footage showed a man entering the hotel with a woman and later leaving with her belongings, NHK reported. Yaji was pronounced dead at the scene, police said, and some of her belongings were found abandoned near the hotel. Police did not respond to a request for comment on Sunday. Japan's Defense Minister Shinjiro Koizumi said the arrested Marine is a Lance Corporal. In a statement on X, Japanese Prime Minister Sane Tokaichi called the incident, quote, extremely brutal and heinous. She said her government, quote, has lodged a strong protest with the U.S. side while firmly demanding maximum cooperation with the investigation, strict discipline within U.S. military personnel, and thorough measures to prevent the recurrence of such incidents and accidents. In a statement issued to local media, the victim's brother said his family, quote, is devastated by the loss of our family member. The incident reignites long-standing tensions over the U.S. military's presence on the southern island, which hosts over half of the more than 50,000 U.S. military personnel stationed in Japan and has the largest U.S. airbase in the Asia-Pacific. Officials have repeatedly raised concerns about hosting U.S. troops, particularly over crime, alcohol consumption, and environmental contamination. The 1995 rape of an Okinawan schoolgirl by three American servicemen prompted mass protests on the island. Gen Takoja, Okinawa's governor, said on X that the incident, quote, delivered a profound shock to the prefectural residents who were forced to live side by side with military bases, giving rise to new anxieties. The U.S. Embassy in Tokyo said an investigation was underway, quote, to clarify the facts. The United States government continues to cooperate closely with the government of Japan and local authorities, it said. Georgia Glass, the U.S. ambassador to Japan, said that he's spoken with the country's foreign ministry, quote, offering our sincere condolences and pledging full cooperation as the investigation continues. And finally, turning back to news here in the U.S., Kathleen Kelly's family long had close ties to the oil industry, but the wildfire that swept over the ridge that framed her rolling 2,000-acre ranch in the Rockies prompted a reckoning. The Lee Fire in August 2025 was so massive that Kelly said it looked like, quote, a giant slow-motion tornado of flame. It roared amid a relentless drought that has stretched over two decades. Kelly's late father, who lived through the Dust Bowl, said he had seen nothing like it. A stream that watered her 400 cattle turned to dust. Kelly, a fourth-generation rancher, was forced to sell her cows. The sound of the fire ripping through the desiccated brush was like a jet engine breaking down, Kelly said. All told, 98% of her ranch was scorched. In one spot, all that stood was a single tree surrounded by acres of blackened earth. In that moment, you look at it and say, is this the future? Is this what we're stuck with everywhere? Kelly said. To Kelly, there was a clear culprit pushing her way of life to the brink, climate change. Kelly's uncle had worked for Chevron, and her family once had plans to drill on the ranch. But the Lee Fire marked a tipping point for her. The 71-year-old Kelly decided to back a novel type of lawsuit targeting some of the world's biggest oil companies over climate change. The Supreme Court will take it up today as the first case of its new term. The city and county of Boulder, Colorado, are seeking damages from ExxonMobil and Canada's Suncor Energy, alleging they intentionally misled the public for decades about the impact of climate change and the role fossil fuels play in global warming. The companies deny any wrongdoing, saying Boulder is using Colorado state courts to pursue climate policy that is rightly in the purview of the federal government and Congress. They say the Supreme Court should toss out the suit. The case is the first test of roughly 60 similar suits brought by cities, counties, and states. Many are hoping they'll be the environmental equivalent of the landmark litigation against tobacco companies and drug makers that produced billions in damages over smoking and opioids. At their heart, the suits begin to try and answer a vexing question that only grows more urgent with each new wildfire, flood, and hurricane. Who should pay for the effects of global warming? Answering that question required grappling with complexities far more daunting than anything in those earlier rounds of litigation over tobacco or opioids, including whether it's even possible to tease out the role of climate change in any particular wildfire or weather event and assign responsibility to a particular industry. Paul Chinowski, a University of Colorado at Boulder professor who produced a report on the costs of climate change locally, said no city, county, or even state is going to be able to foot the burden for global warming alone. Boulder just happens to be on the forefront, Chinowski said, but they're representative of literally hundreds and hundreds of cities across the country that are experiencing the same thing and trying to figure out the same question. And that's going to wrap things up for news for this Monday, October 5th from the Washington Post. I'm Mark Watkins, and thank you for listening.
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2: Hello, this is Yvonne Mastromano, President and CEO at Virginia Voice. 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
3: Hello, and welcome to this week's reading from The Economist magazine. The Economist has been published since September 1843. To take part in a severe contest between intelligence, which presses forward, and an unworthy, timid ignorance obstructing our progress. I'm Virginia Voice volunteer Sheila Teague, reading recent articles from economist.com. Our first article, dated September 24th, 2026, from the United States section, titled Courting China. What Donald Trump's meeting with Xi Jinping has and hasn't achieved. A lavish welcome in Washington won't ease tensions. No sitting American president has greeted a foreign leader arriving in Washington at the airport in 64 years. But when Xi Jinping arrived in the city on September 23rd, he was greeted not only by Donald Trump, but also a level of pomp and circumstance far in excess of anything offered by China during Mr. Trump's reciprocal visit to Beijing in May. The lopsided pageantry reflects Mr. Trump's eagerness to preserve stable ties with Mr. Xi, whom he described as strong, vibrant, and fit. It also stood in contrast to the paucity of the agenda, with little sign of progress on a litany of issues. Mr. Trump hosted a state dinner for Mr. Xi on the evening of September 24th, with a private tea at the White House and a tour of the National Archives the following day. But the main achievement of this week's summit appears to be an extension of the economic truce that America and China reached last year, ending a tit-for-tat spat in which China wielded rare earth export controls to strike back against Mr. Trump's tariffs. China wanted to extend the truce, which was due to end in November, until the end of Mr. Trump's tenure. In the end, the two sides agreed to a paltry 2-month extension, expiring on January 10th. The only other new agreement announced by the end of the first day of talks was for China to provide 2 giant pandas to a zoo in Atlanta. American officials grumble about China's compliance with the trade truce, which also included commitments to stop the flow of chemicals used to make fentanyl, a drug that causes tens of thousands of deaths in America, and to buy more American soybeans. Chinese exports of rare earths to America have hovered around 500,000 kilograms per year for the past year, far lower than the pre-truce level. On November 10th, China is also due to expand restrictions on rare earths to cover new elements, including yttrium, which is used in fiber optic cables. Scott Bessent, America's Treasury Secretary, said that he would use the extension to press China for more fulsome implementation. He later added that America was also considering a bigger deal that China had proposed. In America, where debates over artificial intelligence have intensified in recent weeks, some advocates of AI safety had hoped that Mr. Trump and Mr. Xi might come to an agreement that would increase scrutiny of models or even slow down the pace of progress. Others wanted Mr. Trump to push back on China's so-called distillation of American AI, which involves taking the output of one model to improve another. Instead, Mr. Trump said on September 24th that artificial intelligence, or super intelligence, as he now calls it, would be a big topic, but that both he and Mr. Xi were content to leave it exactly where it is. Mr. Xi said later that the two sides should maintain human control of AI and continue their dialogue on the subject. Perhaps most striking has been Mr. Trump's scant interest in matters of security and defense, issues that have at times dominated the Sino-American relationship. Iran appears to have used Chinese satellite images to target strikes in the Middle East, including an attack on Jordan in July that killed 3 American troops. Mr. Trump played down those accusations. "They basically do what we do," he said. "When they say China spies on us, I say you're right, and we spy on them too." China has also sharply increased dredging, air and naval activity around disputed islands and reefs in the South China Sea, as well as escalating military activity around Taiwan. At the summit, Mr. Xi urged America to adhere to the correct position of opposing Taiwan's independence, according to China's official Xinhua news agency. In his first term, Mr. Trump filled his administration with officials who crafted a new policy consensus on China in Washington, one that involved a far more muscular and competitive approach than what had come before. The Biden administration embraced and built on that consensus, and American attitudes to China hardened steadily. In his second term, Mr. Trump has disavowed his own legacy, adopting softer positions on issues such as semiconductor exports to China and American commitments to Taiwan. American public opinion also seems to be shifting. A recent poll by the Chicago Council on Global Affairs showed that 57% of Americans would prefer friendly cooperation and engagement against 40% who want America to contain Chinese power. A turnaround from the trend over 2020 to 2024. Speaking at the White House, Mr. Xi invited 100,000 young Americans to visit China to study over the next 5 years. On September 23rd, Elbridge Colby, the Pentagon's policy chief, said that America's aim in Asia was to secure a decent peace, one in which it would ensure access to trade, but would not dominate Asia. It would show a respectful attitude towards Beijing, he added. And it was no bad thing, Mr. Colby said, that each side believed it had the upper hand over time. Let's have a spirited competition that doesn't result in a large war. A period of calm suits both sides. Mr. Trump is preoccupied with a war in Iran and looming midterm elections. Mr. Xi is concerned by a slowing economy and next year's quinquennial Communist Party Congress. China wants to use the next few years to consolidate its rise and reach what one might call escape velocity in its competition with Washington, observes Rush Doshi, who oversaw China policy in the Biden administration. Ryan Haas of the Brookings Institution, a think tank, who worked on China policy at the White House during Mr. Biden's tenure, noted that the 30 minutes devoted to substantive talks in the Oval Office was unusually low. The pageantry, he wrote, appears to be the point of the visit. The most consequential aspect of the relationship between Mr. Trump and Mr. Xi might be the frequency of their meetings rather than the substance of what is agreed. This could be a historic year, noted Mr. Besson, because the two leaders could meet four times. The next two occasions coming at the Asia-Pacific Economic Cooperation APEC Summit in China's Tech Hub of Shenzhen in November and a G20 summit in Miami the following month. The lure of each subsequent meeting gives each side an incentive to keep ties on an even keel. America has delayed a planned $14 billion arms package for Taiwan to avoid disrupting the meeting with Mr. Xi. It was a very good negotiating chip, crowed Mr. Trump in May. But the drumbeat of summits might now keep the package in perpetual abeyance. Editor's note, September 25th, 2026. This piece was updated after the state dinner. Our next article, dated September 25th, 2026, from the International section, titled, A Summit of Small Ambitions. America's and China's leaders indulge in pageantry as crises mount. Donald Trump and Xi Jinping squandered a chance to tackle the world's gravest threats. Quite possibly, both Donald Trump and Xi Jinping felt like winners at the end of their meeting in Washington. Each new display of pomp and pageantry, and there were many over the course of the three-day state visit, was crafted to flatter the dignity of the American and Chinese leaders. It was harder to detect substantive achievements from their parley between strongmen. That amounts to a dereliction of duty and leaves the rest of humanity as the losers. The list of urgent global crises and threats is long. Wars in Iran, Sudan, Ukraine, and beyond are ending lives and roiling markets for energy and food. Every week brings fresh reports of AI agents breaking free of human trainers to roam digital networks in feral packs. In their respective military headquarters, the main mission of American and Chinese commanders is to prepare to fight and win a conflict with one another, most probably over Taiwan. the democratic island that China claims for its own. In such a moment, the two most powerful men on earth could have talked. They could have explored whether their countries are doomed to compete in every sphere, or whether some risks are so severe that America and China are duty-bound to collaborate and address them together. Given the unusual dominance that both men enjoy over their respective political systems, Mr. Trump and Mr. Xi could have agreed on a few concrete world-saving ambitions and tasked aides with delivering on them. Instead, the two leaders put selfish interests first. Mr. Trump likes a grand show,

saving ambitions, and tasked aides with delivering on them. Instead, the two leaders put selfish interests first. Mr. Trump likes a grand show with himself at the center, and he got one. Not long ago, when previous American presidents hosted Chinese leaders, the flag-waving folderol of state visits was seen on the American side as a necessary but annoying distraction. The real aim for Democratic and Republic administrations alike was to understand and ideally shape the thinking of the Communist Party boss in their midst. Great ingenuity went into creating opportunities for unscripted conversations. The fear was a Chinese leader woodenly reciting talking points, confident in the soft power of American freedoms and spontaneity. White House officials would push Chinese leaders to meet regular folk at rodeos, factories, and places of learning, or to hold joint press conferences with their American hosts, at which journalists could ask awkward questions. American presidents would often push Chinese visitors to expand or liberalize academic and business contacts. To previous administrations, it was frustrating when ultra-cautious Chinese negotiators wanted to pre-plan every movement of a visit and obsessed over empty questions of protocol. Instead, Mr. Trump seemed bent on aping and outdoing China's preferred version of a state visit. There were honor guards lining the red carpet as Mr. Xi stepped off his plane to be greeted by Mr. Trump himself. A mark of esteem for a visiting head of state that has not been seen in decades, popes aside. Mr. Trump offered Mr. Xi a brief glimpse of the White House ballroom that he is building, and that he has previously said was inspired by his admiration for the vast Great Hall of the People in Beijing. The time for one-on-one talks was brief. Far from seeking a free-ranging press conference, Mr. Trump staged tightly choreographed photo opportunities and was overheard by photographers praising the friendliness and deference of Chinese journalists in Mr. Xi's entourage. American news organizations that had been banned from the White House for displeasing Mr. Trump were suing the president even as the visit unfolded. As Mr. Xi doubtless knew, though his poker face gave nothing away. The deliverables publicly sought by the American side, to use the ugly jargon of summits, was narrow in scope. Notably, Mr. Trump and his team want China to agree to export more of the rare earth elements and other hard-to-obtain minerals needed by American companies. They want China to buy more agricultural goods from American farmers, not least in the run-up to the midterm elections. And they want China to halt supplies and assistance to Iran's armed forces and to use its leverage as the largest buyer of Iranian oil to push Iran to sue for peace. Because Mr. Trump's negotiators believe that China is not sticking to previously made undertakings, a trade truce
agreed by America and

0: China in South Korea last year was extended by only 2 further months, rather than the 2 years reportedly sought by China. On the Chinese side, Mr. Xi's aims were also more self-serving than his lofty rhetoric about peace and the progress of humanity might suggest. For Mr. Xi, being treated as an equal by Mr. Trump was an imperative, and not just for the sake of his pride. Mr. Xi is expected to seek a 4th term as leader at a party congress next year, though he hardly has to worry about anyone opposing this plan, in part because all possible doubters have been purged. It helps him to be seen ascending to a new level of global stature. As for China's national interest, Mr. Xi's stated claim was to bind Mr. Trump and America to a form of peaceful coexistence that Chinese officials call a constructive China-U.S. relationship of strategic stability. That tangle of words actually describes a straightforward ambition. China hopes to construct a safe enclosure around the bilateral competition with America, made up of red lines that must not be crossed. The thickest and reddest of those lines concern Taiwan. China has been trying for some time to nudge Mr. Trump to say that he opposes the island seeking formal independence. That would mark a change from America's current stance, which is to say that it does not support Taiwanese independence. Though the distinction sounds arcane, such a statement from a president would induce alarm on the island, for it would seem to rule out American help in the event of a war triggered by a Taiwanese government that definitively rejected rule from Beijing. This Washington meeting saw China try again, with an official Chinese readout saying that opposition to an independent Taiwan is the foundation of stable relations. As Mr. Xi took off, there was no evidence that Mr. Trump would cede ground on this point. It is a sign of the changing times that the loudest call for increased people-to-people exchanges came from Mr. Xi rather than his American host. The Chinese leader invited 100,000 American students to visit his country, where doubtless the hope is that they will be dazzled by Chinese high-speed trains, dancing robots, and other signs of modernity. Once it was American presidents, starting with Jimmy Carter, who urged China to send 100,000 students to breathe free air on America's campuses. Public statements by the two leaders offered few indications of serious engagement on AI governance. Mr. Trump claimed in a Truth Social post that Mr. Xi is on board with his attempt to address public distrust of AI by rebranding artificial intelligence as superintelligence. A bit less frivolity, Mr. Xi spoke of the need to ensure human control of AI. Optimists can only hope that more weighty work is continuing at the level of senior officials, building on talk of an agreement between the Treasury Secretary Scott Bessent and his counterpart, The Chinese Vice Premier, He Lifeng, to share alerts on severe AI risk. Alas, for now, the fear is that America and China are more focused on winning a contest for primacy in the field of AI and much else. While the superpower competition rages, pageantry is one area where Mr. Trump and Mr. Xi can see mutual benefit. Meanwhile, the 21st century hurtles onward without responsible leadership. That article was titled, A Summit of Small Ambitions. America's and China's leaders indulge in pageantry as crises mount. Donald Trump and Xi Jinping squandered a chance to tackle the world's gravest threats. Our next article, dated September 24, 2026, from the United States section, titled, It's Not About the Money. Schools for the Poor Are Not Poor Schools. A viral personal essay leaves its political implications unsaid. The quote-unquote woke, race and gender-focused ideology that peaked in 2020 had no leader. But Nicole Hannah-Jones has a strong claim to be its defining intellectual. A journalist for the New York Times Magazine, she wrote The 1619 Project, a revisionist history of America centered on slavery, and won plaudits for a story in 2016 about sending her daughter to school with mostly poor, non-white pupils. Her latest article, published on September 20th, is a partial mea culpa that has triggered a torrent of anti-woke schadenfreude. It recounts her daughter's subsequent ordeal of absent or neglectful teachers and rowdy classmates, and rage at the sacrifice of her education in a vain hope of fixing a broken system one child at a time. Yet even as Ms. Hannah-Jones takes personal responsibility for this betrayal of her child, she says little about the progressive-backed education policies that arguably contributed to the dysfunction of the school her daughter attended. Moreover, the main explanation she provides for the school's failings is decades out of date. Ms. Hannah-Jones cites a study from 2019 by Ed Build, an advocacy group, reporting that nationally, schools in predominantly non-white districts receive $23 billion less in annual funding than their heavily white counterparts. From this, she concludes that such schools' poor test scores merely reflect this financial disadvantage. She could hardly have picked a worse example to support this claim than her daughter's own public school, PS 307 in New York, which spent $52,349 per pupil in 2024 to 2025, making it one of the best-funded schools in one of America's highest-spending districts. And PS 307 is no exception, but rather an extreme example of the national pattern. State schools with the lowest shares of white pupils actually receive the most funding. The belief that poor areas have poorly funded schools is grounded in history. In 1940, 68% of school budgets came from local sources such as property taxes. But a series of redistributive reforms starting in the 1960s supplemented those funds with state dollars and, to a lesser extent, federal money, largely allocated to poor districts and not counted in Ed Bill's study. According to a recent study by the Brookings Institution, a think tank, the poorest and least white quintiles of school districts had the greatest per pupil spending as early as 1976 to 1977. This pattern still held in 2020 through 2021, even after accounting for the higher prevailing wages in heavily non-white districts that tend to be in big cities, and subsequently strengthened thanks to Democrats' COVID-era fiscal stimulus package. The Economist's analysis finds that in 2024, the average Black pupil's school district spent 3.5% more per pupil after adjusting for wage differentials than those of their white counterparts. The corresponding premium for Hispanic pupils was 0.9%. This spending, however, has not yet yielded equal learning. In national testing of 13 to 14-year-olds in reading and maths in 2024, the average white pupil scored in the 58th percentile, compared with the 32nd for the average Black exam taker. Some of this gap stems from Black students being more likely to be poor, and therefore more likely to have greater educational needs, which may justify a more progressive funding distribution. Schools like PS307 often have more children with learning disabilities, and they need more specialists to help pupils with difficult home environments and those who are learning English. However, education scholars also highlight a host of problems beyond money, most of which are apparent in Ms. Hannah Jones's account. Unionized teachers are paid largely based on seniority rather than on performance or on the difficulty of their school environments. As a result, teachers in poor areas tend to flee to schools in richer areas with fewer disciplinary issues, saddling their former schools with a revolving door of inexperienced teachers. Teachers who frequently miss work or whose pupils fare poorly remain in classrooms because they are hard to replace, promoting children to higher grades despite low scores on standardized tests, which Ms. Hannah Jones has said measure privilege rather than intelligence or school quality, makes pupils unaware that they have failed to master material, and failing to discipline disruptive children or remove them from classrooms impedes all of their classmates' efforts to learn. Many of Ms. Hannah Jones's critics still give her credit for her public reckoning. But the main lesson from her parable is not that every parent with the means to escape such schools should do so. It is to heed the message of the principal of her daughter's second school, that lowering expectations for non-white peoples is racism under the guise of anti-racism. That article was titled, "It's Not About the Money. Schools for the Poor Are Not Poor Schools." A viral personal essay leaves its political implications unsaid. Our next article, dated September 24, 2026, from the Leaders section, titled "Artificial Intelligence and Writing. Don't Let AI Kill the Author. The Perils of Machine-Made Prose." If The Economist had just two loyalties, they might well be to good prose and creative destruction. Those seldom previously came into conflict until artificial intelligence models began writing. Now AI text is winning literary awards, occupying op-ed pages, and, as we report this week, filling the mouths of politicians. 1 in 10 words spoken in Britain's parliamentary debates, and 1 in 7 in America's House of Representatives, are probably drafted by AI. When it comes to the written word, no writer is a neutral party. This newspaper has applauded technological progress for nearly two centuries. It would be churlish to turn Luddite only now. Once the wolves of automation have turned up at our own door. And yet, both writers and readers should be wary of passing the pen to AI. Admittedly, in some sorts of writing, an AI takeover would be welcome. Customer service complaints, say, or technical write-ups where clarity is all. What matters in such cases is disclosing the use of AI and making sure that the human being whose name is on the page still takes responsibility. Writers of all sorts would be doing their readers a disservice if they did not use AI models for research, proofreading, and when appropriate, feedback. Elsewhere, however, in novels, speeches, and even news articles, surrendering human authorship would be a mistake. For the time being, the most popular gripe about AI writing is the clumsiness of the prose itself. That complaint rests on shaky foundations. The Luddites grumbled once about the poor workmanship of machine-made stockings. But then the stockings got better. Doubtless, AI sentences will too. The medium and the message. Any serious case against AI writing must rest, therefore, on the ways that words are not stockings. How they carry meaning and significance beyond what ends up on the page. The act of writing tends to be painful, even for many of those who do it for a living. But much of that pain is really the pain of thinking, of crystallizing thoughts in text. Sidestepping that is a surefire route to less rigorous, let alone original human thought. Students who outsource their essays to Claude may lose the habit of reasoning. Politicians who let AI craft their arguments may be less mindful of their consequences. Another big concern is with the consumers of the written word, or readers, as they are better known. AI writing breaks the expectations of a literate culture. Human text takes longer to write than to read. This offers a certain guarantee, if not of quality. The world still swims in dire prose, than at least of effort. Someone, somewhere, thought something was worth saying. Economists call that a costly signal. Whatever French theorists have to say about the death of the author, readers still want to know that a person wrote the words in front of them. Take poetry. Even a few years ago, when AI was less powerful, researchers were already finding that many people in blind tests of AI and human written poetry preferred the robo rhymes. But making sense of a poem relies on the promise that a human wrote it, and thus that it meant something to someone. Even when AI is not used, it can sully readers' experiences. They may stumble on a turn of phrase that sounds suspiciously man-made and give up on reading the rest of the text. Or the proliferation of AI-generated fakery may make them distrust real news. Polluting the information environment like that is what economists call an externality. Technology will remake many of these norms. AI offers immense opportunities too, many of which no one can fully grasp. Yet liberal societies negotiate these momentous changes not by passively surrendering to technologies, but by adapting to them. The printing press set off religious wars in early modern Europe. In the 1930s, the radio heralded fascism. Few associate either with such high drama today. Societies are grappling with plenty of other technologies that pose risk, such as fattier foods and more potent illegal drugs. So it would be hubristic to try to chart out exactly how societies ought in future to approach the use of AI in writing. But any writer knows to start with a first draft. This is ours. That article was titled Artificial Intelligence and Writing. Don't let AI kill the author. The perils of machine-made prose. Our next article, dated September 24th, 2026, from the United States section, titled, What the Flock? Why License Plate Readers Are Angering Americans. Surveillance cameras are becoming the new data centers. Americans do not like to be watched. Neither, it seems, do the bosses of companies that make surveillance technology. Josh Hawley, a Republican senator from Missouri, invited several of them to testify to a subcommittee about their products on September 23rd amid mounting privacy concerns, all declined. His request follows months of backlash against Flock Safety, America's largest operator of automatic license plate readers, ALPRs. Flock's cameras use AI to track vehicles, aiding police investigations, but officers have also misused them. The share of Americans opposed to ALPRs in their community has risen from 33% to 46% in under a year, according to YouGov, a pollster. Lawmakers from both parties are mulling bills to limit the technology. ALPRs are not new. Local governments have long used them to collect tolls and enforce traffic laws. More recently, activists on the left protested against their use for federal immigration authorities. Donald Trump, on the other hand, says he likes Flock because it helps law enforcement. Yet the uproar has escalated quickly, echoing the outcry over data centers. ALPRs and data centers have both scaled up quickly and become symbols of anxiety about AI. Flock, which sells cameras much cheaper than its competitors, boasts more than 120,000 across the country, each generating millions of images. Owners can share their data with nearby police departments and Flock's nationwide database, allowing officers to search different cities or states. AI can extract other details about a vehicle, such as its color, broadening searches beyond license plates. Police say this helps them solve crimes such as theft or abductions. Flock claims to have aided 10,000 missing person cases last year, but its network of ALPRs goes far beyond what people previously understood the tools to be, argues Melissa Owen of the National Association of Criminal Defense Lawyers. Cops do not need warrants to look up plates, and state laws vary on how much officers log searches, how long data can be stored, and whether footage can be sent to other states. Officers have been caught stalking ex-partners and tracking spouses. Software errors have led to innocent drivers being stopped. A lack of transparency has added to the fervor. The Electronic Frontier Foundation, EFF, a digital rights group, analyzed search logs and found officers entering nonsensical reasons for looking up plates, including LOL and sexy. Flock has since added a drop-down menu of categories. The EFF is one of several organizations suing cities for allegedly running thousands of unnecessary searches. The company says it has tightened requirements for searching its database. However, the uproar has spilled into the midterms. Seth Bodnar, an independent running for the Senate in Montana, recently filmed himself shooting a camera with a shotgun. The backlash is producing more substantive results, too. Greg Abbott, running to be re-elected as Texas's governor, has paused state funding for Flock. Over 250 cities, towns, and schools ended their contracts with Flock in August and September, according to a tracker by Secure Justice, an anti-surveillance group. In the same 2 months last year, it was five. That article was titled, "What the Flock? Why License Plate Readers Are Angering Americans. Surveillance Cameras Are Becoming the New Data Centers." Our next article, dated September 22, 2026, from the Graphic Detail section, titled, "Political Demography. In MAGA-land, people are dying faster than they are being born." Our analysis suggests Trump country is only growing because of migration. Every decade, America undertakes a mammoth population count. The results redraw the political map, reallocating House seats and with them votes in the Electoral College based on shifts in population. Projections for the next census in 2030 currently favor areas that today vote Republican. But our analysis suggests red America's demographic outlook is weaker than commonly assumed. Start with the good news for the right. Populations grow and shrink from fertility and migration. At first glance, Republicans appear to have the edge on both. We combined birth records and population data by age and sex to estimate fertility rates for more than 3,000 counties. In 2024, the total fertility rate, the number of children a woman would be expected to have over her lifetime, was 1.8 in counties that usually vote for Republicans, compared with just 1.4 in those that vote for Democrats. The trouble comes later in life. Reliably, Republican counties skew older, but they have significantly higher death rates even after adjusting for age. A paper published in 2022 by Heider Warreich, then at Brigham and Women's Hospital, and colleagues found that the adjusted death rate in red counties was 16% higher than in blue ones in 2019, updating their analysis with data from the Centers for Disease Control and Prevention. We found that the gap had widened to 18% by 2024 and to 27% among the most reliably Republican and Democratic counties. The result is visible in longevity too. Life expectancy in the most reliably Democratic counties is 80.7 years versus 77.4 in the most reliably Republican ones. This means deaths now outnumber births in reliably Republican counties for the first time since 1982. Natural population growth in solid red counties fell to -2.1 per 1,000 people during the pandemic and is now -0.4. In solid blue counties, it is +2.8. Red America can still grow from migration. Our number crunching shows that domestic migration has historically boosted the population of reliably Republican counties by about 0.5% a year, while reliably Democratic ones have lost 0.6%. The opposite is true of international migration, which has historically added 0.5% a year to solid blue counties, compared with just 0.1% in solid red ones. The recent migration clampdown could curb these flows. Domestic migration is often taken as evidence of a political realignment towards red America. Republican strategists cast these newcomers as political exiles from blue states, fleeing high taxes, heavy regulation, and progressive politics. Jonathan Servais of Carnegie Mellon University reckons that after the 2030 census, Texas and Florida could add 4 and 3 House seats, respectively. California could shed 4 and New York and Illinois 1 each. But these population gains might not translate into Republican votes. Data from the Internal Revenue Service show that the fastest growing red counties draw an unusually large share of newcomers from politically unfriendly territory. In 2022 to 2023, more than 20% came from solid blue places and around 40% from competitive ones. This may already be affecting voting patterns. Before 2016, fast-growing red counties leaned more Republican than slower-growing ones. That has now flipped. Slower-growing red counties lean more Republican, and GOP support in faster-growing ones has weakened. In this year's midterm elections, such trends may have helped put a Senate seat in deep red Texas in play, and made a re-election bid by John Ossoff, a Democrat, more likely in Georgia. If such upsets continue, Republicans may stop crowing about Democrats moving to their states. That article was titled Political Demography. In MAGA-land, people are dying faster than they are being born. Our analysis suggests Trump country is only growing because of migration. That's all the time we have for The Economist this week. This program is on the air every Wednesday evening at 6 p.m., with a rebroadcast the following Tuesday morning at 5 a.m., and you can listen anytime on demand at www.virginiavoice.org. Thank you for your time. I'm Sheila Teague for The Virginia Voice.
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2: 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I'm Virginia Voice volunteer Lisa Robertson, reading opinions from syndicated columnists, editorials from national newspapers, and views from experts in their fields. Today's first article, Amid Reproductive Rights Rollbacks, a New USPS Stamp Honors Sarah Orne Jewett, Who Imagined Lives for Women Beyond Marriage, in Ms. Magazine by Claire Mesquita, September 24th. The U.S. Postal Service, USPS, issued a new stamp late last month honoring 19th century writer Sarah Orne Jewett, putting a woman whose work, centered on female independence and unconventional lives, into mailboxes and collection books across the country. The stamp, the 35th in USPS's Literary Arts Series, was unveiled in Jewett's hometown of South Berwick, Maine. Its portrait of Jewett appears against the Maine coast, a reference to her best-known work, The Country of the Pointed Fires. USPS says renewed interest in Jewett's writing has been driven partly by her strong female characters. Born in Maine in 1849, Jewett became one of the most prominent American regionalist writers of her era, publishing hundreds of stories, essays, and poems. Her fiction documented the people and communities of New England, but it also repeatedly placed women at the center of their own stories. Female friendships, professional ambition, and lives built outside traditional marriage appear throughout her work. In A Country Doctor, her heroine chooses a medical career over marriage. The Country of the Pointed Fires, of the Pointed Firs, revolves around a community in which independent women, including writer and herbalist characters, hold much of its knowledge and authority. Calling Jewett a feminist requires some historical nuance. Writing before contemporary feminism existed, she nevertheless created work that scholars have increasingly returned to for its feminist undertones. Her insistence on women's freedom, her attention to relationships between women, and her resistance to the idea that marriage and domesticity represented the only meaningful paths available to them. Jewett herself never married and built a long partnership with writer and publisher Annie Fields. In 2025, Ms. selected Abortion Stories, American Literature Before Roe v. Wade, edited by Karen Weingarten, as one of the most anticipated feminist books of the year. The published collection brings together literature documenting abortion before Roe v. Wade, including an excerpt from Jewett's The Country of the Pointed Firs. Jewett never explicitly writes the word abortion in the published passage. Instead, one of the novel's central characters, Mrs. Todd, is an herbalist who gathers plants and receives women who arrive privately at her door seeking remedies and whispered instructions. Weingarten said she included the passage because abortion exists in its subtext, reflecting a period when reproductive knowledge could be encoded in language about women's networks of care. That history makes the timing of Jewett's stamp particularly striking. More than 4 years after the Supreme Court overturned Roe v. Wade, abortion remains banned outright in 13 states, with additional states enforcing early gestational limits. Battles over reproductive health care continue at both the state and federal levels, from access to medication abortion to funding for family planning services. The Postal Service itself is at the center of Trump's war on mail voting. In response to a Trump executive order, USPS developed a rule that would have required states to submit voter information through a new portal and could have allowed the agency to refuse certain mail ballots. On September 14th, the Supreme Court left an injunction in place, blocking key parts of the rule through the November election. The Postmaster General said days later that USPS had stopped work on the computer system central to the plan. Jewett's face is now traveling through a postal system caught up in that debate, across a country still contesting reproductive freedom. The stamp itself makes no claim about voting or reproductive rights, but there is something notable about a federal institution commemorating a woman whose work has been part of the literary history of abortion at the same moment reproductive autonomy is again being fiercely contested. Nor would Jewett be the first woman connected to struggles for equality to appear on American postage. USPS has commemorated Susan B. Anthony, Rosa Parks, Shirley Chisholm, and feminist scholar and activist Anna Julia Cooper, among many others. In 2020, the agency issued a Women Vote stamp for the centennial of the 19th Amendment. And in 2022, a stamp adorned with silhouettes of athletes was issued celebrating Title IX protections. Stamps are tiny pieces of public history. They reflect choices about which people and stories the country considers worthy of remembering. In 2026, Sarah Ornay Jewett's image is traveling across the country still debating many of the same questions her writing raised more than a century ago. Who gets independence? Whose knowledge counts? And how much control women should have over the course of their own lives? You've heard, amid reproductive rights rollbacks, a new USPS stamp honors Sarah Ornay Jewett, who imagined lives for women beyond marriage, by Claire Mosqueda in Ms. Magazine. Next on News Magazine, Trump's ban is backfiring, by Dan Rather and Team Steady in Steady, September 21st. Journalism has survived dictators, despots, and others who have tried to control the Fourth Estate. It will survive Donald Trump, too. He can expel reporters from the White House, but the reporting won't stop. By this point, we all know facts are not this president's friend. He can lash out, but by every indication, a majority of the American people have long since caught on to his act, mostly because of rigorous journalism. The press isn't looking for a red carpet, but it has a legal right to report from inside the People's House, whether this president likes it or not. Lately, he's been hearing about stories from sources he can't control, i.e. not Fox. When the truth stings, this president tries to slap it away. Nothing makes Trump angrier than not getting his way. He pushes, he belittles, he stomps, he posts, and over his lifetime, his rantings have worked more often than they haven't. But with his political potency weakening, his ability to browbeat people into giving him what he wants is dwindling. The latest dust-up with the news media is a case in point. On Friday, seemingly out of nowhere, the president announced on social media that he was banning CNN, MS Now, and Politico from the White House. Trump said no single story prompted the ouster, but that it was a result of their constant reporting fake news. He then threatened the New York Times and the Washington Post that they could be next. It is troubling that Trump is so oblivious to general news coverage that watching recent cable news clips would send him into a rage. But here we are. He is so isolated from the real world by his sycophants that reality is on the outside looking in. It is not the first time Trump has banished a news organization or a journalist he didn't like. CNN's John Acosta was banished, and the Associated Press is still in litigation trying to get its access back to this Oval Office. On Saturday, when journalists from the three banned outlets reported for work, they were made to forfeit their press credentials and leave the White House grounds. In a joint statement on Monday, the three media companies announced they were filing suit against the administration, arguing that the Constitution does not allow a president or any other government official to deprive the press of their First Amendment rights and liberty and property interests with no notice or process based solely on his dislike of the content of their reporting. While this is a significant escalation in Trump's decades-long war with the media, it is not going the way the president apparently thought it would. The White House press pool isn't cowering. The pool is the five news networks, ABC, CBS, NBC, Fox, CNN, that provide television coverage of the president on a rotating basis and share their footage with the rest of the press corps. You will note, perhaps, surprisingly, that even Fox joined in this effort. In a moment of solidarity, the poll members said on Monday that they would suspend coverage of Trump effective immediately. This is unprecedented, and unless something changes, will mean there will be no poll cameras covering his trip to New York this week. Print and radio reporters will still be with him. A stronger, much stronger show of solidarity would be for the whole White House press corps to stop giving the president any television coverage. So far, that hasn't happened. But the fact that Trump, such a longtime Trump ally, has joined the effort to protest his anti-press action may be an indicator that even they are sensing that he has gone too far and that the public is tiring of him. For all of his adult life, Trump has needed television cameras like the rest of us need oxygen. Since he's not a peruser of newspapers, he thinks the only way to spew his propaganda is in front of a camera. For now, the medium that made him will not be buckling to his will. Consequences, something Trump rarely considers. He banned the media without telling his closest advisors. His chief of staff wasn't even in Washington. By doing so, no one could tell him it was a bad idea, unconstitutional, or that perhaps he hadn't thought it all the way through. Not thinking things through is a signature Trump weakness. An unpopular president just told the world that these news organizations are only airing or writing negative stories about him, giving CNN, MS Now, and Politico some unexpected free publicity. An estimated 60% of the country now has an unfavorable opinion of Trump. Some of them might be interested in what these news organizations have to say. As media savvy as his supporters claim he is, Trump doesn't seem to understand that not all real reporting is taking place in the halls of the West Wing. Some of the recent exclusives about Trump were not written by White House reporters. An expose by the Washington Post about the Trump administration's secret scheme to pay African countries to take deported migrants was reported by a Justice Department reporter and a national security reporter. Bob Woodward and Carl Bernstein were local Metro reporters for the Post when they investigated Watergate. It is doubtful they attended a White House press conference at that time. Pete Hegseth, the Secretary of Defense, banned all legitimate media from the Pentagon almost a year ago, yet it hasn't stopped excellent reporting on the failures of his leadership or the war in Iran. Never in the history of our country have journalists uncovered so much corruption from one White House administration, because there's never been presidential corruption on this scale, and they will continue to do so regardless of who was allowed into the building. The daily White House briefings, which were little more than a recitation of Trump's lies, are now gone. The administration doesn't even have a press secretary. Trump has yet to announce a successor to Caroline Leavitt, who resigned more than a month ago. People will call this a distraction, a descriptor for much of what Trump does. But it isn't so much a distraction for us as it is for him. The president has a lot more pressing matters he should be dealing with. Gas prices he can't control. A Congress his party is likely to lose control of, and a war he can't end. Trump thinks he can stem the tide of bad press by getting rid of the people he believes are responsible, but the most responsible party is Trump himself. A more effective way to garner better coverage would be to stop giving us so much bad news to report. You've heard, Trump's ban is backfiring, in Steady by Dan Rather and Team Steady. Also from Steady, Waiting on a Sunny Day, A Reason to Smile, by Dan Rather and Team Steady, September 13th. Bruce Springsteen is our country's conscience, an artist who can tap into the feelings of a nation and express them poignantly and pointedly in song. He did so after the September 11th attacks with his album, The Rising. He was accompanied fittingly by the E Street Band for the first time in more than two decades. Springsteen said he was encouraged to create the album by a stranger. Soon after the attacks, a fan in an adjacent car rolled down his window and told the singer-songwriter, We need you now. So Springsteen got to work. The album was released 10 months later. The collected songs, some new, some old, were meant to heal. The album is not maudlin, but contemplative and inspiring. The title track is an ode to the firefighters who were heading up the World Trade Center as survivors were coming down. One of the most hopeful songs on the album is Waiting on a Sunny Day. It was written in the 1990s but never released. The combination of a simple upbeat melody with lyrics about optimism make it an obvious choice. I love the opening line. It's raining, but there ain't a cloud in the sky. This has been a tough week for many of us. I consider it a deeply personal decision as to how one chooses to remember 9/11. 25 years ago is a long time, but it doesn't feel that way, at least not for me. So it will always be extremely real and very near. It is a painful irony that it took unimaginable evil to bring this country together, something we need to find a way to do again. I'd like to be as optimistic as the boss when he's saying, "Don't worry, we're gonna find a way." You've heard "Waiting on a Sunny Day, A Reason to Smile," in Steady by Dan Rather and Team Steady. Next on News and Perspective, Letters from an American by Heather Cox Richardson. John Hudson of the Washington Post reported this evening that the Trump administration is openly defying Congress, taking $52 million in military assistance lawmakers appropriated for European and Middle Eastern countries hurt by Russia's war on Ukraine, and diverting it

John Hudson of the Washington Post reported this evening that the Trump administration is openly defying Congress, taking $52 million in military assistance lawmakers appropriated for European and Middle Eastern countries hurt by Russia's war on Ukraine, and diverting it to right-wing governments in Panama, Peru, Ecuador, and Colombia. When the State Department notified Congress last month that it intended to make the switch, Senator Jean Shaheen, Democrat from New Hampshire, and Representative Gregory Meeks, Democrat from New York, put a hold on the funds. Late yesterday, the administration told Congress it is defying the hold and moving ahead. Shaheen and Meeks objected, warning the White House that Congress had provided the money for a specific purpose and that the executive branch does not have unlimited discretion to redirect these funds toward unrelated administration policy priorities or countries. The State Department told Hudson that Trump is prioritizing the Western Hemisphere and that the money would be better spent in Latin America than where Congress wanted it. The U.S. Constitution is clear that only Congress can appropriate money and that the president must execute the laws as Congress passes them. But the Trump administration has been aggressive about its intention to take control of the power of the purse from Congress. Yesterday, Tarini Party, Marianne Levine, and Michelle Hackman of the Wall Street Journal reported that the administration appears to have taken $20 million from the funds Congress appropriated for the Department of Homeland Security to pay for the ads boosting Trump before the midterms. The destruction of the fundamental separation of powers at the heart of our government has gotten very little pushback from Republican lawmakers, and senators left Washington, D.C. today for a recess until after the midterms. The House is already in recess. The White House has made very little secret of its determination to abandon the international order the U.S. helped to put into place after World War II. In its place, Trump, Secretary of State Marco Rubio, and Defense Secretary Pete Hegseth appear to embrace the idea that major powers should exercise influence over the countries around them, as Russia's President Vladimir Putin believes. Yesterday, Paul McCleary, Stephanie Bolzin, and Jack Desch of Politico reported that the Trump administration has not invited the United Kingdom, France, the Baltic countries, or other U.S. allies to a meeting of North Atlantic Treaty Organization NATO members next month in Poland. The meeting is being directed by Defense Department Policy Chief Elbridge Colby and is designed to discuss NATO's future. The exclusion of traditional U.S. allies has raised concerns that the U.S. is continuing to try to splinter NATO, according to those Trump considers loyal and those whose actions he dislikes. Earlier this week, Putin warned NATO that he might use nuclear weapons against NATO countries. German Chancellor Friedrich Merz said Putin's threats are a sign of his desperation over the Ukraine invasion and that Europe expects Russia to launch severe hybrid attacks, sabotage, cyber attacks, and destabilizing disinformation. Should such attacks come, Merz said, we will respond quickly and very clearly. The fact that the United States Constitution and foreign affairs appears to be at the mercy of one man and the loyalist he has around him undermines the principles at the heart of our democracy. The fact that one man's mental acuity has collapsed is an immediate calamity. Time magazine today released a lightly edited transcript of an interview their senior political correspondent, Eric Cortegesa, and editor-in-chief Sam Jacobs conducted with Trump at the White House on September 28th. The interview reveals a man unable to answer questions coherently, obsessed with his architectural projects, consumed by his own fantasy of himself, and angry at the media that he feels mistreats him. He does not appear to be a well man. He complained bitterly that the three Supreme Court justices he appointed voted against me too often and suggested he expects loyalty.

from them. Asked about the national debt, which just passed $40 trillion, he blamed Biden for it, although Trump by himself has added $11 trillion to the debt in his time in office. He insisted he will change the name of artificial intelligence to superintelligence. Once again, he claimed that the economic growth created by AI will pay off the debt. Trump refused to rule out using the Insurrection Act before the midterms, demolishing the Kennedy Center, or annihilating Iran. He talked about designating the Oval Office as a national landmark so no one can alter the changes he's made to it, covering it in gold frippery. Despite having hit new lows in job approval ratings, he claimed, "I would beat anybody running today by 20 points. Your numbers that you have are fake. The pollsters are corrupt. They're almost as corrupt as the writers. I have the highest of IQs. I have the highest. I'm fine and I understand that stuff. You know, my uncle was at MIT for 41 years. And you know, I believe in genetics, frankly, and I understand. I understand it much more than I think any president would, because I do have an ability on this. I have an ability on those things that were the new frontiers. Here we are doing this. You haven't asked me one effing positive question. All of this, what about this? What about that? What about that? What about this? All negative." Aaron Rupar of Public Notice recommended people read this to get a sense of the president's grave cognitive impairment. Trump's inability to tell the difference between his fantasies and reality was on display Wednesday when, as Timothy W. Martin and Gavin Bade of the Wall Street Journal explained, Trump announced that the South Korean government had agreed to invest $50 billion in a liquefied natural gas LNG pipeline in Alaska. With him was Senator Dan Sullivan, Republican from Alaska, whose seat is in danger from Democratic candidate Mary Peltola. "This one is huge for Alaska," Sullivan said, and his office later celebrated the historic $54 billion Korean investment into Alaska's LNG pipeline. In fact, the Commerce Department and South Korea's Industry Ministry has simply agreed to commence working on such a project. The South Korean government disagreed with Trump's statement. Putting out figures or using definitive language goes far beyond what was agreed. South Korea's industry minister, Kim Jong-kwon, said, "South Korea's president, Lee Jae-ming, took to social media to emphasize that the plan will proceed only if it turns out to be financially viable and meets legal requirements in South Korea." Trump on Monday announced a deal to build a $15 billion steel plant in Lee County, Iowa. As Stephanie Kaloi of Mediate reported at the announcement, Commerce Secretary Howard Lutnick told him the plant came from your 232 tariffs, the steel tariffs at work. Energy Secretary Chris Wright said the plant is the Trump reindustrialization of America hitting the ground at a serious scale. Lutnick said, "I think this deal is done. The deal is done. They've already worked it out. That's why we're all together with the president. The president doesn't bring people together unless it's a done deal. You guys know that already." To that, Trump added, "They've already started building." But when Matt Christensen of KWQC in Davenport, Iowa, went to look, he found no major property purchases tied to the project this year. Company officials say they don't have details about its plan and no permits have been filed. "The financial side isn't settled either," he said. "The Iowa legislature will meet Friday in a special session to debate incentives for the company to build in Iowa." Meanwhile, Trump and lawmakers still haven't disclosed exactly where in Lee County the plant would go. For residents here, that's left more questions than answers about a project the White House is calling a sure thing. This afternoon, as he set out for Denton, Texas, before a rally in Durant, Oklahoma, Trump told reporters about Iran.
Now I have to make a decision. They'll either sign a very fair deal or they won't exist any longer. In Congress, he told the crowd the U.S. would win very easily right after the election. Although the outrageous chaos of the Trump years has numbed us, it is not acceptable for the President of the United States to threaten another nation with annihilation. Laura Siegelman and Shelby Holiday of the Wall Street Journal reported today that the United States will send a third aircraft carrier strike group to the Middle East. The USS Theodore Roosevelt will join the USS George H.W. Bush and the USS George Washington, adding 9,000 to 10,000 troops to the more than 50,000 troops already in the region. The Roosevelt left San Diego on Sunday while a group of three amphibious ships and Marines from the 13th Marine Expeditionary Unit left Monday. They will arrive at their destination by the end of November. Meanwhile, here at home, Judge Todd E. Edelman today dismissed the government's case against David Hearn with prejudice, meaning it cannot be resurrected. Hearn is the Olympian, the government accused of vandalizing the Lincoln Memorial reflecting pool, although the contractors themselves acknowledged they were responsible for its torn lining. After the government acknowledged that there was no merit in its prosecution of Hearn, Trump continued to insist Hearn should be prosecuted. Because the government's legitimate interest in maintaining the possibility of a future prosecution seems so marginal, and because of the extraordinary possibility that Mr. Hearn will nonetheless face a meritless, politically motivated prosecution, the judge said, the court must protect him from uncertainty and from what objectively would be harassment from his own government. You've heard Letters from an American by Heather Cox Richardson. Next, from Ms. Magazine, Cornell is part of a larger pattern. The ERA could help fix it. By Kathy Spillar, October 3rd. Women across the country expressed outrage this week over news stemming from the 2024 case of a young woman attending Cornell who alleges in a civil lawsuit she was pressured to take drugs and gang raped in a fraternity house on campus. The civil suit and subsequent pressure have led the district attorney to reopen the criminal investigation, a positive step, make no mistake. But it leads us to wonder, why was the investigation closed in the first place? Why did it take a civil lawsuit and thousands of people angry on the internet for the district attorney to take Jane Doe's case seriously? And as we approach the 10th anniversary of hashtag MeToo, what will it take to create lasting change when it comes to the epidemic of sexual violence in our country? The last question is one that longtime readers of Ms. know we've been asking since our inception. This week, we launched a new Substack exclusive column in which our editors hand-select groundbreaking, timely, or just plain interesting articles from the Ms. Archive for our readers. Our first offering is a feature story from October 1985 issue by Helen Sweet, Date Rape, the Story of an Epidemic and Those Who Deny It. As many noted this week, the case of the Cornell student is evidence of an epidemic that feminists have been sounding the alarm about for decades. This is not a dark chapter in Cornell's history. It's a morbid pattern, wrote the editorial board of the Cornell Daily Sun in a scathing editorial. I think we can all agree that the morbid pattern extends far beyond the bounds of Cornell's campus. From fraternity houses to Capitol Hill, it's a pattern that has served to silence women and protect the powerful since time immemorial. But it's a pattern we have the power to disrupt. Jane Doe's case reminds me of the case of Christy Brunskala, who sued Virginia Tech along with two men who had allegedly gang-raped her on campus when she was a student. Brunskala sued under the Violence Against Women Act, VAWA, a law that in its initial form gave survivors a civil rights remedy to sue their assailants for gender-based violence in civil court. The defendants argued that this provision was unconstitutional,
a claim rejected by almost every court, to hear it until the Supreme Court ultimately sided with the two men in United States v. Morrison in 2000. Chief Justice William H. Rehnquist authored the opinion, unsurprisingly given that prior to VAWA's passage, he had strenuously lobbied against the act and the civil rights remedy in particular, in direct violation of judicial ethics. There are many reasons to fight for an equal rights amendment to the Constitution, but Brunskala's case offers a particularly poignant one, wrote Victoria Norse for Ms. in 2024. I think Jane Doe's case is yet another reason. The ERA would provide the basis for Congress to enact stronger laws on gender-based violence, including restoring the Civil Rights Act, the Civil Rights Remedy in VAWA, giving women like Doe and Brunskala further recourse. But of course, that all hinges on an ERA-friendly Congress, one willing to pass the joint resolution recognizing that the ERA has been ratified and is the 28th Amendment to the Constitution. And an ERA-friendly Congress hinges on the upcoming midterms, yet another reason to make a plan to vote early. Yesterday, we released the first part of the Pipeline to Predators, a four-part Ms. investigation, including the modeling industry's connection to Jeffrey Epstein and other powerful predators, and survivors' fight for accountability, which debuts in full in our fall print issue. As Justine Andrescini reports, the former models who spoke with Ms. say that industry-based abusers, including Epstein and their enablers, often use the women's desire to launch or advance their modeling careers to groom and manipulate them. He gave me the exact thing I wanted, my big, huge goal, Epstein survivor Lisa Phillips told Andrachi. It was a huge deal and was wonderful and should have stopped there, but it didn't. Like I said, this violence is part of a larger pattern, one we have the power to disrupt. You've heard, Cornell is part of a larger pattern. The ERA could help fix it. In Ms. Magazine by Kathy Spillar. Also from Ms. Magazine, as federal courts strip away rights, state Supreme Court elections take on new urgency, by Bell Taylor McGee, October 2nd. There are 31 state Supreme Court elections across the country in 2026, with 64 seats at play. The justices who will fill those seats will issue rulings that could shape issues from abortion access to voting rights. Former U.S. Attorney General Eric Holder Jr., appointed by President Barack Obama in 2009, says no one can afford to sit on the sidelines in this election cycle. State Supreme Court rulings have protected abortion rights. By contrast, state Supreme Court rulings have outlawed IVF, in vitro fertilization. There are state Supreme Courts that protected voting rights and struck down gerrymanders. And there are state Supreme Courts that have allowed really reckless politicians to make it harder for American citizens to vote. So state Supreme Courts are extremely important guardians of democracy and people's liberty. As chair of the National Democratic Redistricting Committee, consider the centralized hub in the fight for fair legislative maps, Holder is paying particular attention to the race in North Carolina between State Supreme Court Justice Anita Earls and former State Representative Sarah Stevens, who held various GOP leadership roles in the legislature. Earls, first elected to the bench in 2018, is one of two Democratic justices on the High Court and the court's only Black justice. The outcome of this year's race could have significant consequences for how the court decides issues like partisan gerrymandering, the drawing of legislative districts to favor one political party over the other. Holder says the state Supreme Court's current 5-2 Republican majority could shift over the next few years, which he believes will directly impact people's right to vote.
And when the United States Supreme Court weakening and gutting the Voting Rights Act of 1965, he adds, it will be the state courts again using the state constitutions where we'll try to protect interests of African Americans and other minorities. Unlike federal judges and U.S. Supreme Court justices, those serving on state Supreme Courts do not have lifetime terms, with the exception of Rhode Island. They come to the bench in six different ways, depending on the state's individual selection process: appointed by the sitting governor, election by voters in partisan contest, where political party labels are shown on the ballot, election by voters in nonpartisan contest, merit selection, in which an independent nominating committee screens candidates and sends the governor a short list, legislative election, in which the state legislature votes to elect the judge. Only Virginia and South Carolina use this method, a hybrid system used by four states. The length of a justice's term depends on each state's constitution and legislative statutes. In recent years, partisan elections have become political flashpoints. In 2005, for example, incumbent North Carolina Supreme Court Justice Allison Riggs, the only other Democrat on the court, defended her election bid against Court of Appeals Judge Jefferson Griffin. After Riggs won her seat by 734 votes, Griffin waged a six-month legal challenge to throw out more than 60,000 votes that he claimed were cast by ineligible voters. He later conceded, but only after two recounts confirmed the results and a federal court ordered the state to certify the election. The influence of big money has also drawn attention in high-profile elections, including the 2025 Wisconsin Supreme Court race. Liberal candidate Susan Crawford defeated conservative Brad Schmuel for a 10-year seat vacated by retiring liberal justice Ann Walsh Bradley in what was the most expensive judicial election in U.S. history. Campaign spending from both conservative and liberal groups topped $100 million, with organizations linked to billionaire Elon Musk contributing, by some accounts, more than $25 million to elect Schmuel. Although Wisconsin elects its Supreme Court justices in statewide nonpartisan contests, Crawford's victory maintains a 4-3 liberal majority on the court. Also in 2025, a dark money campaign tied to billionaire Jeff Yass targeted three Democratic justices of the Pennsylvania Supreme Court in their retention elections: Justices Christine Donahue, Kevin Daugherty, and David Wecht had in 2018 thrown out a congressional map for unconstitutionally favoring Republicans. Despite misleading attack ads targeting them, all three won their retention votes. Back in 2022, North Carolina's Supreme Court included four Democrats and three Republicans. That court ruled that extreme partisan gerrymandering violated the state constitution. It ordered that the districts be redrawn and that the resulting map led to seven Democrats and seven Republicans being sent to Congress from North Carolina that year. In January 2023, the court flipped to Republican control. The new court reheard the case, and its five Republican justices ruled that the legislature can draw districts however it chooses. After the 2024 election, North Carolina sent 10 Republicans and 4 Democrats to Congress. Election research and advocacy groups contend that the court remained control by Democrats. It is likely that North Carolina's congressional delegation would not have changed. Shedding light on state Supreme Courts and the everyday consequences of their rulings is part of the mission of Alliance for Justice, a nonprofit advocacy organization that tracks federal and state courts activity and judicial nominations. According to AFG President Rachel Rossi, state Supreme Courts matter
because they have become the last line of defense for the protection of rights that federal courts are stripping away. In Montana in 2024, the state Supreme Court struck down two laws that would have limited Native American voters across the ballot, access to the ballot. The court also protected the use of student IDs and the state's ability to send ballots to individuals under 18 who would have turned 18 on election day. So, you know, critical democracy and voting rights rulings, Rossi tells Ms. She notes, in 2025, the Montana State Supreme Court struck down a 20-week abortion ban and restrictions on medical abortion. According to state court report, a project of the Brennan Center for Justice at NYU School of Law, states to watch for political flashpoints in 2026 include Wisconsin, North Carolina, Washington, Montana, and Michigan. You've heard, as federal courts strip away rights, state Supreme Court elections take on new urgency in Ms. Magazine by Belle Taylor McGee. Next on News and Perspective, the Protects College Sports Act set out to stabilize conference membership, but the ACC is still at risk of being picked apart. In Cardinal News by Dwayne Yancey, October 3rd. The U.S. Senate this week passed a landmark bill that would regulate college sports and try to bring some order to a chaotic and increasingly expensive landscape that has been upended by court decisions that allow players to be paid. Whether the Protect College Sports Act really does protect college sports is a matter of some dispute, although it did pass the Senate by a wide and bipartisan margin of 77 to 22. Virginia's two senators were on opposite sides, Democrat Mark Warner in favor, Democrat Tim Kaine against. Whether the bill ever becomes law is also unclear. The measure now goes to the U.S. House of Representatives, whose members have left Washington to spend the fall campaigning for re-election. One of the bill's two sponsors, Senator Ted Cruz, Republican from Texas, has pressed for the House to come back into session before the election to take up the bill. There's even been chatter about President Donald Trump staging an event at a college football game to sign the bill just before Election Day for the congressional midterms. Less dramatically, the House could also take up the bill in a lame duck session after the election. Or maybe the bill just dies for a lack of vote. The Congressional Black Caucus opposes the bill because members say it restricts the earning potential of college athletes. Some Republicans have ideological concerns about regulating college sports. Yahoo Sports also reports that some House members just don't personally like Cruz, who is said to be holding up House bills. They would welcome the opportunity to return the favor. Let's put this in football terms. Cruz, as quarterback of the bill, has just heaved a long pass downfield. Will it be caught for a game-changing touchdown? Or will it fall incomplete? At this point, we don't know. There is one thing we do know, though, and that's this. The Protect College Sports Act will not protect the Atlantic Coast Conference, the league in which Virginia Tech and the University of Virginia play, from imploding in the next big round of college realignment. The original version tried to freeze conference memberships, but left some room for movement. That the version that passed the Senate this week left even more room, enough room that, in theory, 10 of the ACC's 18 schools could leave. In reality, that's the most extreme scenario, but just a few years ago, it was unthinkable that the Pac-12 conference would blow up, and yet it did, with most of its schools leaving for higher-paying leagues. This bill, as written, would regulate departures from the ACC and other conferences, but would not end them. In fact, it might even accelerate them. At 180 pages, this bill is a thick playbook that attempts to cover a lot of ground, from dictating how much sports agents can get paid to restricting the ability of players to transfer from one school to another, and lots of other things.
I will focus on just one aspect of this weighty bill, the part that attempts to minimize schools moving from one conference to another. For those who don't spend their Saturdays watching college football from noon to midnight, here's a quick primer. There are four power conferences, but they are not equal in stature or revenue. The Big Ten and the Southeastern Conference are pulling away from the Big 12 and the ACC in how much money they take in. That has led some ACC schools, notably Clemson and Florida, to look for ways to exit the conference in hopes of making more money elsewhere. The Knight-Newhouse College Athletics Database, run by the Knight Commission on Athletics and the Newhouse School of Public Communications at Syracuse University, says that last year the SEC took in $3.4 billion and the Big Ten $3.1 billion, while the Big 12 brought in $1.7 billion and the ACC brought up the rear at just under $1.5 billion. It might be more useful to look at specific schools. Texas and the SEC generated $352.5 million from athletics, and Ohio State in the Big Ten, $336 million. By contrast, Virginia Tech brought in $161.2 million, and Virginia about $155 million. The playing field may be level on the turf, but not anywhere else. The goal was to stabilize the college sports world and prevent another Pac-12 situation where 10 of its 12 schools left almost at once, and the conference was left to reconstitute itself with lesser-known members. That's likely why Cruz's co-sponsor is Senator Maria Cantwell, Democrat from Washington. One of her state schools, Washington State, was left orphaned when other conferences did not want it. Nobody wants their school to be left like Washington State or Oregon State, the other Pac-12 school that was left behind. The original version of the bill capped conference membership at 19 members apiece. The Big Ten currently has 18, so that was seen as a way to leave room for Notre Dame if that school ever drops its independent status. The bill as passed raises the cap to 20 members. That doesn't seem like much, but here's what it leads to. If this bill were to become law, the Big Ten and ACC could each add two members, the SEC and Big 12, four teams apiece. However, as we've seen, not all these conferences are equal. No schools will want to move down, but some may want to move up. They will also now see there's a cap, which might motivate some schools to make a mad dash for a new conference before the league fills up. The original bill also required schools to spend 5 years in the independent wilderness if they tried to switch conferences, something few, if any, could afford. The bill, as passed, reduces that to 3 years. Here's how Sports Illustrated explains it. And with the three-year waiting period, sunsetting after 6 years, around the time many of the conference media might rights deals expire, mass realignment may occur once again. This could all be setting up for another Big Ten SEC feeding frenzy on the Big 12 and ACC. That means about 6 years from now, we can see the college version of the Oklahoma land rush, or if you prefer, musical chairs. If the Big Ten thinks it can make more money by adding two schools, it will. Who will they be? Ditto, the SEC, on adding four schools. Put another way, which ACC schools will those conferences want? We already know that Clemson and Florida State have been looking elsewhere. North Carolina sometimes has had its eyes elsewhere too. It's fruitless to speculate too much, but it does seem wise to look ahead. If you're Virginia Tech or Virginia, you'd prefer the ACC stay intact as it is. However, you also need to plan for worst-case scenarios. And the worst-case scenarios would be for more than half the ACC school to jump conferences. At what point is the ACC no longer the ACC, and it becomes more financially lucrative
for the Hokies and the Wahoos to seek other conferences. If we play that out far enough, we get a scenario I've already seen chatted up on some fan message boards. The day when an ACC looking to fill some holes looks to Harrisonburg and Norfolk and decides that James Madison and Old Dominion just might be schools fit for a reconstituted ACC. You've heard the Protects College School Act set out to stabilize conference membership, but the ACC is still at risk of being picked apart. In Cardinal News by Dwayne Yancey. From the Wall Street Journal, If the Fed Can't Stay on Budget, Can It Manage the Economy? By Joseph C. Sternberg, October 1st. In any other context, it would have been a firing offense. That's the uncomfortable truth behind a new report into a mismanaged Federal Reserve building project that exonerates the central bank by describing more than 100 pages worth of gross incompetence. The project to rehab the Fed's Eccles building and an office complex across the street burst into public consciousness in the summer of 2025 when it became the center of a Trump administration campaign against then-Chairman Jerome Powell. The renovation's cost had been more than doubled since the first estimate in 2019, and it was years behind schedule. Worse, the design seemed preposterously elaborate. Drawings and plans produced at various stages hinted at rooftop gardens, private elevators, deluxe executive dining facilities, and enough marble to make an ancient Greek architect blush. That only some of this seems to have found its way into the final plans is only somewhat reassuring. President Trump, a New York real estate developer who knows a thing or two about gaudy and bankrupting construction projects, was quick to pounce. Early attempts to embarrass Mr. Powell by comparing the cost unfavorably to the expense of building the Palace of Versailles failed to achieve Mr. Trump's goal of bullying him into resigning or at least cutting interest rates. The nadir came in January when Mr. Trump's Justice Department tried to turn this into lawfare with a criminal subpoena of Mr. Powell, suggesting improbably that the federal chief had misled Congress when testifying about this fiasco. The Fed's independent inspector general, Michael Horowitz, this week published a report explaining what actually happened. This constitutes an exoneration of Mr. Powell insofar as Mr. Horowitz finds no evidence of criminality or deliberate wrongdoing. But, and this is your columnist speaking, not Mr. Horowitz, a theme to emerge from the report is that Mr. Powell and company were too incompetent to be corrupt, even if they had wanted to be. The Fed was finishing up one over-budget past deadline project on a different building just as it started this one. That earlier building mess had been the subject of several inspector general reviews. The Fed tried to apply the recommendations arising from that failure to its new project. Instead, it managed to botch the new job even more so. Officials attempted to use a type of construction contract that would shift the risk of cost overruns onto the contractor. They did this in the wrong way and at the wrong point in the design process, such that they never managed to lock in a maximum cost limit. It isn't clear that anyone inquired why status updates kept showing the project on track when the timetable obviously was slipping. Remember, these are the same people who claim to be managing the economy with exquisite finesse, which is the core of the problem. Cost overruns and schedule slippages are common across the government. In terms of both timetable overruns and cost excesses, the Fed project is no worse than most other public construction projects. But the Fed occupies a unique place in government, partially by design and partially by custom. It operates mostly independently and crucially without the democratic accountability that applies to most other public agencies. One thing that isn't entirely clear in this building imbroglio is why the Fed was trying to manage this project itself, but the answer most certainly is that it wanted to preserve its aloofness from the rest of the government. Voters tolerate the lack of accountability because one can plausibly argue an independent central bank delivers better monetary policies than one under the thumb of politicians eyeing the next election.
That bargain starts to look less compelling if and when one discovers that in terms of basic administrative competence, the central bank is no smarter than any other government institution and in important ways may be dumber. This was the Fed's great political vulnerability in the ruckus over its buildings. One can construct an argument that the incompetence on display is so gross that Mr. Powell ought to have been fired over it. Yet the Fed's independent structure means there is no one to fire him. Mr. Trump's pervasive genius was to distract from this genuine dilemma by insisting the Fed pursue a questionable policy, lower rates, by waging stupid and futile lawfare, and by simply being himself. Chairman Kevin Warsh seems to understand the danger to Fed credibility and independence and has adopted an ingenious and obvious approach. Get the Fed out of the business, out of the building business. His response to this week's Inspector General report was to pass responsibility for finishing the project to the General Services Administration, which manages other government construction jobs and which probably should have been in charge all along. Humility, it turns out, is an essential ingredient in central bank independence. You've heard, if the Fed can't stay on budget, can it manage the economy? In the Wall Street Journal by Joseph C. Sternberg. That's all the time we have for the news and perspective today. I'm Lisa Robertson for the Virginia Voice. This program is on the air daily at 3 p.m. and 6:30 a.m. You can also listen anytime on demand at www.virginiavoice.org. Thank you.

0: is this thing on? The actors are prepared. The set is, the set is built. Opening night has arrived. What could possibly go wrong? 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
1: 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It is currently 7 a.m. Coming up is the Smithsonian, followed by Spirituality, Motivation, and Inspiration at 7:30. 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
2: Hello and welcome to reading of Smithsonian Magazine. Here on the Virginia Voice, I'm Mike Kastner, and we're finishing up an article we began last time around from our September-October combined issue of Smithsonian Magazine titled Solving the Long COVID Puzzle. It's written by Mike Mariani, who says that nearly 7 years after the pandemic began, are we finally piecing together how a viral infection becomes a chronic, debilitating disease? They're talking about testing some samples here. It says the centrifuge started gently beeping, signaling that it was finished spinning the cells. The researcher named Emmanuel Velasquez pulled open the machine, took out the sample, and carried it back to the safety cabinet. There, he used a pipette to distribute the specimen into 20 separate vials, squeezing individual droplets of isolated cells into clear plastic containers. Although routine, transferring specimens requires intense focus and a steady hand. Tim Heinrich, a transitional virologist at UCSF, said, "Do you remember the game Operation, where you try to pick things out without hitting the side?" he joked. Velasquez squeezed exactly 1 milliliter of the sample into each vial. The specimens are separated so that the LIINC can offer them to other labs. By dividing the samples, Peluso, who is Michael Peluso, an infectious disease clinician and researcher who's at the University of California, San Francisco, said that the lab is able to provide different researchers with biological material necessary to pursue specific research niches within the larger long COVID field. Over time, Peluso said, this could help yield, quote, a broader set of therapeutic approaches that could be tested beyond just targeting the virus, end quote. Finally, Velasquez loaded the samples into a plastic orange rack and transferred them to an industrial freezer, where they fit snugly next to stacks of white boxes, blanketed in frost that stored additional LIINC samples. Once the temperature gets low enough, lab members transport the samples to a liquid nitrogen tank that maintains temperatures of around minus 320 degrees Fahrenheit, cryogenically freezing them and allowing Heinrich and his colleagues to keep the cells and the complex biological records concealed within them alive and ready for further experimentation. Indeed, in May, a few months after I met Heinrich, he presented new research at a long COVID symposium organized by PolyBio, demonstrating what a chain reaction triggered by viral persistence might look like. Using a form of biological analysis known as transcriptomics, which records a snapshot of a cell's RNA molecules at a given moment and reveals which genes are actively turned on and off, possibly by a viral infection, Heinrich showed how the gut tissue of long COVID patients revealed signs of immune dysregulation. near viral reservoirs, certain immune signals weakened while others were amplified. This suggests that the immune system was detecting the virus but mounting a disordered response to it, possibly because the virus or proteins it released interfered with its defenses. These responses, he argued, could explain not only why the immune system was failing to fully clear the virus from the body, but also how its persistence may be causing chronic inflammation. The findings have yet to be published, and Peluso, a co-author of the paper with Heinrich, was careful not to get ahead of the peer review process. But he did allow that the research represented a meaningful step forward, saying it suggests that there is biological activity that is occurring in these spaces that are either allowing these reservoirs to persist or a consequence of the reservoirs, end quote. PolyBio's website goes so far as to describe the new findings when combined with similar data sets presented by other researchers as a, quote, major working model of long COVID mechanism, gut viral persistence leading to incomplete clearance and immune dysregulation, end quote. A few weeks later, I traveled to visit Julia Moore Vogel, who was stricken down with the disease early in the pandemic, and the article started with her talking about how she was struck down and was a researcher in her own right. Despite and in some perverse way, because of her own deteriorating health, she has emerged as a prominent patient scientist in the long COVID field. In 2024, Vogel moved with her husband and daughter to upstate New York to be closer to her parents. Late last year, they bought a house in a quiet town of 7,000 hunched on the banks of the Hoosick River. When I pulled up to it, a canary yellow colonial-style house with white shutters and a center gable framing an ice-glazed roof, the front yard was carpeted in snow. I met Vogel in her kitchen, and from her wheelchair she led me through her new home and daily routine. Vogel still works at Scripps. Her position remains fully remote, while she continues to work on the All of Us study. She is now also an assistant professor at the Institute focused on long COVID, where she works to get drug trials off the ground, saying, I have felt since 2020 that we need to be doing clinical trials, help people feel better, she said. Leading me out of the kitchen and into the dining room, Vogel pointed to a long wooden table with an iron fabrics and a small machine with a silver needle plate, an embroidery station. She says, it's really good sedentary thing. I make gifts for all my disabled friends that I've never met, she said. In the corner of the room was an elevator installed after her family purchased the home. Vogel agonized over the decision for months, unnerved by the cost of the project. She said, I really waffled about it because it was so expensive, adding, I was like, I really don't want to spend my emergency fund on this. She says, and my dad, who also uses a wheelchair, was like, Julia, this is an emergency. Vogel took the elevator upstairs, and I met her in her bedroom, an unembellished space where she spends most of her day. When we entered, the room was dimly lit. Bright lights can induce post-exertional malaise, leaving her with painful migraines. She does most of her work from her mattress and everything she needs during the day, medication, supplements, tea, notes, are an arm's length from her bed. Vogel is dogged in maintaining a demanding work life. She runs a clinical trial of her own design that repurposes the GLP receptor agonist, tirzepatide, to see whether its anti-inflammatory effects can benefit long COVID sufferers. Side note here says she has already tried another GLP and found that it wasn't an effective treatment for her, but she is determined to see if the drug class can help others. The trial is still underway, which means data is not yet available. Because she is a principal investigator, she remains completely blinded, but some participants have anecdotally reported marked improvements in their symptoms, and Vogel is hopeful that the data will bear out their experiences. Another side note says here, a few intrepid physicians already prescribe tirzepatide in an off-label capacity. One, David Kaufman, a leading HIV/AIDS physician, and a co-founder in 2017 of the Center for Complex Diseases, presented survey data last year showing that between 60 and 90% of patients responded positively to small doses of GLP. Vogel's trial is one of around 90 long COVID drug trials that are underway or have concluded worldwide. It says that the NIH is also tracking hundreds of other trials that focus primarily on behavioral treatments such as diet and exercise. In addition to studies of Paxlovid and Barcinimib, which have yet to show convincing evidence that either is an effective treatment for long COVID, researchers are examining a range of other existing medications, including the diabetes drug metformin, meant to improve metabolic energy, and the antidepressant fluoxetine, which has reduced fatigue in some patients. The heart disease drug fibrobrodline, meanwhile, failed to improve dizziness and fatigue in patients who developed heart problems after a COVID infection. Another study, which is expected to begin this fall, will investigate whether a combination of repurposed HIV and cholesterol drugs, maraviroc and avoristatin, can improve both physical and neurocognitive symptoms, including brain fog, fatigue, dizziness, and indigestion. At least one cancer-fighting biologic therapy known as Anktiva, which may boost immune response, is in safety trials at UCSF. And Proal, Puloso, and other researchers are working with a small pharmaceutical company called Invivid to see if experimental monoclonal antibody, which can neutralize diverse COVID variants, might be an effective treatment for long COVID. Quote, it's one of the most anticipated trials from both the patient community and the research side, Roal told me. As desperately needed as these drug trials are, however, none of the therapies was designed to treat long COVID. That's what makes the work of Peluso, Heinrich, and other early-stage researchers so essential. The hope is that once scientists firmly establish long COVID's pathology and doctors can reliably diagnose the disease with blood work or other lab tests, researchers will have a much easier time persuading pharmaceutical companies to invest in developing new targeted drugs. Only then, if all goes well, will long COVID patients see new experimental medications in the pipeline that may one day alleviate their symptoms, perhaps even return them to their pre-COVID baselines. That we may be approaching the end of the beginning phase of this long trajectory, nearly 7 years on from COVID's emergence, is a testament to the persistence of patients and researchers like Vogel, for whom advocacy is no easy task. In her bedroom, Vogel reflected on why she maintains such a grueling professional load in spite of her severe physical limitations, a balancing act, she confessed, that requires her to, quote, ruthlessly prioritize, end quote, her days, often giving most of them over to her job. Just as the day before, in addition to her research duties, she'd participated in two video calls related to long COVID awareness and education. One was a panel with Nancy Klimas, an expert on infection-associated chronic conditions. On the other, she briefed officials from public health departments all over the country on the disease. She said, I'm self-conscious on Zoom, she said. You can tell I'm sitting in bed because you can see the stuff behind me, she said. But she fills her workdays with such talks and virtual meetings anyway, she says, because she believes that while progress is closer than many people realize, it is not inevitable. She says, having the capacity to help the community, I feel a moral obligation to use my skills for that purpose because I feel like there's reason for hope. And I want other people to know that, to feel the hope. And our article here from our combined September-October issue of Smithsonian Magazine, titled Solving the Long COVID Puzzle, is written by Mike Mariani, who is the author of What Doesn't Kill Us Makes Us Who We Become After Tragedy and Trauma. Also from our September-October combined issue of Smithsonian Magazine, this called Welcome to Hot Springs. It's written by Richard Grant, a frequent contributor, and he says, long before Las Vegas, it was a gangster's paradise. Now an Arkansas spa town's history is coming back to life. A life-size statue of infamous Chicago gangster Al Capone, sitting outside a downtown bar with a cigar in his hand, surprises many first-time visitors to Hot Springs, Arkansas. Even Arkansans have largely forgotten that this attractive spa town was America's original Sin City, teeming with casinos and brothels and frequented by big-name gangsters. The mobster Bugsy Siegel may have even used Hot Springs as an inspiration when he was developing the Las Vegas Strip. The leading authority on the town's colorful, decadent, sinful history, it was known as the Loose Buckle in the Bible Belt, is a charismatic, white-haired, sharp-dressed man named Robert K. Raines. A former rock singer and computer salesman, he has written a book and made several short documentaries about vice and organized crime in Hot Springs. He's also the founder and director of the Gangster Museum of America in the heart of the historic district. I meet him in the lobby bar of the grand old Arlington Resort Hotel and Spa on Central Avenue, where Capone would rent out the entire fourth floor for his entourage and stay for weeks at a time. In 1931, Las Vegas had a population of around 5,000 and no resorts, Rain says. In 1931, Hot Springs had a population of around 20,000, four times as much, and several high-rise hotels. It had wide-open gambling, which was illegal in Arkansas, wide-open prostitution, and all the bootleg liquor anyone would ever need. The gangsters loved coming down here because they could relax, have a good time, and not worry about getting arrested, because all the cops were paid off. We're joined by a semi-retired attorney named Q. Byram Hurst, Jr. His father, Q. Byram Hurst, Sr., was a Hot Springs lawyer who represented underworld figures like Teamsters President Jimmy Hoffa. He served 22 years as an Arkansas state senator and ran for governor, battling to preserve gambling in his hometown. He says, "My dad came from a good church family and never gambled himself, but he saw that gambling was an essential part of the economy here, and the town would suffer if it was stopped," Hurst Jr. says. Raines says the mayor, the judge, the city council, the state governor, the legislature, even the churches in Hot Springs were getting a cut. Some of the most prominent gangsters who frequented Hot Springs were New York kingpin Charles Lucky Luciano, his associate Meyer Lansky, Benjamin Bugsy Siegel, and Alphonse Gabriel Al Capone, the infamous head of the Chicago mob. The latter often stayed in the same room here at the Arlington, room 443, now called the Al Capone Suite, and often drank at the lobby bar where we were sitting. Raines has a photograph of Capone with his two brothers wearing sombreros and riding donkeys at the Happy Hollow Amusement Park, a short walk from the Arlington. Capone was seen all around town. He went to the racetrack, played golf, and kept a fishing cabin on the Ouachita River. Sometimes he would ship his green armored 1928 Cadillac on the train to Hot Springs so he could ride around in style. In 2008, Raines was thrilled to get that car on loan from a collection in Houston and display it in the Arlington lobby for 2 years before it was sold at auction. As Hurst points out, the gang

1978 Cadillac on the train to Hot Springs so he could ride around in style. In 2008, Raines was thrilled to get that car on loan from a collection in Houston and display it in the Arlington lobby for 2 years before it was sold at auction. As Hearst points out, the gangsters who came to Hot Springs were armed, violent, dangerous men, and some of them belonged to the criminal organizations that were warring with one another in the big cities. He says, but no one ever got shot in Hot Springs, and that was the agreement. Adding, the organized crime figures were welcome to keep coming here so long as they didn't make any trouble. It's Frank Costello, Luciano's consigliere in the New York Crime Syndicate, was a regular visitor for 25 years. In addition to underworld luminaries, Hot Springs attracted entertainers, athletes, movie stars, politicians, and captains of industry, and they all stayed at the Arlington right alongside the gangsters. It was the biggest, most luxurious hotel in town, with close to 500 rooms, a 15-piece orchestra in the ballroom every night, and a satellite New York Stock Exchange. The movie stars included Rudolph Valentino, Elizabeth Taylor, and Meredith Monroe. Duke Ellington, Frank Sinatra, and Tony Bennett performed in the clubs. The New York Highlanders, who later became the Yankees, and the Red Sox baseball teams came to Hot Springs for spring training. And Babe Ruth loved the town because it catered to three of his biggest enthusiasms: gambling, prostitutes, and whiskey. Business tycoons Andrew Carnegie and F.W. Woolworth visited Hot Springs, and so did Presidents Franklin Roosevelt and Harry Truman. Raines says there's no doubt that J. Edgar Hoover would have briefed any president on the mobsters and illegal activity. I think the presidents just decided to rest and relax while they were here, he said. Today, the historic downtown and its approximately 8,500-square-foot gangster museum offer a surprising portal to that decadent and intoxicating era. When Raines first arrived in Hot Springs in 2007 to help a friend establish a business downtown, he knew nothing of its history. He would hear little whispers and rumors and became intrigued. Then he started asking questions about gangsters, illegal gambling, and corruption, and people refused to talk about it. He says it was a secret that they were so used to keeping, he says. So I started going through old newspaper archives, and what I found there just astounded me. In 1807, the first permanent white settlers arrived in what would become Hot Springs and began to build a town for visitors who might want to bathe in the mineral-rich thermal waters emerging from the ground. After the Civil War, Hot Springs transformed from something of a backwater into a swanky resort town with grand hotels, theaters, fine dining, restaurants, and an opera house alongside casinos, bordellos, and drinking clubs. A madam named Grace Goldstein operated the Hattier Hotel adjacent to the Arlington. It was favored by professional gamblers and outlaws. Madam Josephine Belmont's house, meanwhile, catered to baseball players during spring training, while Evelyn Anderson ran the Pigley Rooms and Mama Carey built her business on the jazz musicians and wealthy African-American businessmen who came to Hot Springs. Prohibition went into effect in 1920, acting like an economic stimulus package. North of town was a rural, mountainous area known as the Possum Kingdom, where moonshiners had long distilled a pure and distinctive corn liquor known as clear, because it was colorless and made with mountain spring water. Now there was an exploding demand for their product in Hot Springs and farther afield. Capone, who always needed inventory for his bootlegging empire, may well have gone into business with the Possum Kingdom moonshiners, Raines says. Some sources claim Capone may have had a distilling operation of his own at the Belvedere Dairy. Patrick Layton, a local tour guide, says, like many locals, his grandfather made moonshine for Capone, and that the local police would guard the shipment and help load it onto the train cars. The town reached a spectacular level of corruption when Mayor Leo McLaughlin took office in 1927. Everyone thought he was a lawyer because he had a law office and practiced law for decades. In fact, he'd attended college for 2 weeks, and there's no record of him passing the bar in Arkansas or anywhere else.
With the assistance of a crooked judge,

Judge Mayor Leo, as he was known, ran Hot Springs like a venal silver-tongued dictator for the next 20 years. He rode around town in a buggy pulled by two bay horses named Scotch and Soda. McLaughlin protected the gangsters and built a political machine so powerful that only one candidate ever challenged him. The machine was fueled with amusement tax, quote-unquote, payments for more than 100 illegal businesses and enforced its will by the usual methods, greasing palms, bestowing and withdrawing favors, manipulating the legal system, and intimidation. Rain says if you bucked the machine, there was a fairly high likelihood that your business was going to catch on fire, adding, apart from that, the town was very safe with very little crime. It was totally corrupt, but people didn't think of it as being corrupt. Everyone was making money, so where's the problem? According to Raines, it was common knowledge that Orville Faubus, the governor of Arkansas from 1955 to 1967, sent a car to Hot Springs with a drop safe in the trunk to collect his monthly payments. The driver would go to lunch in a restaurant and leave the trunk open. Representatives from casinos, gambling clubs, and houses of ill repute would drop their packages of money into the safe. After lunch, the driver would close the trunk and drive back to the governor's office in Little Rock. If he was questioned, he could honestly say, "I never saw a payoff." Though Faubus denied ever receiving any payments, Faubus's biographer Roy Reed has said that, quote, "the money was picked up in Hot Springs every Saturday night by a high state official, stowed in a black bag and delivered to Little Rock," end of quote. Raines says that when Faubus was challenged to do something about the rampant illegal activity in Hot Springs, he would say it was a local problem and should be investigated by local police. Savvy people in Arkansas knew that that was never going to happen. As Raines collected this history, he gradually built trust with some of the old-timers in Hot Springs. He opened his first small museum and they started giving him tidbits and then videotaped interviews. Raines would edit his short films to include what they'd revealed and make sure they approved the final product. Once, in a nursing home, he was interviewing an elderly man in a wheelchair. The man had been a dealer at the Southern Club, a premier gambling venue that Capone frequented to play poker. At one point in the interview, the man became suddenly alarmed. He said to Raines, "Oh my God, there's a guy in Hall C. If he knew I was talking to you, he'd roll right down here. Kill me now," end quote. No matter that both men were in their 90s, that the political machine was long gone, that the big-time gangsters were dead, the old code, keep your mouth shut or pay with your life, still exerted a powerful hold over them. Raines, a tireless researcher driven by obsessive curiosity, has combed through thousands of FBI files about Hot Springs. He has interviewed and struck up a friendship with Capone's great-niece, Deidre Capone, who donated various family photographs to the museum. Raines is on similar good terms with Lansky's grandson, who shared what he knew about his grandfather's time in Hot Springs. In 2013, Raines published a book of popular history called Hot Springs, From Capone to Costello. A few photographs from the book are on display at the museum. His current project is a biography of the underworld figure who intrigues him most of all. Owen Oney Madden was the only gangster who made Hot Springs his permanent home. Raines says people here loved him. They knew him as this polite, soft-spoken Englishman who gave generously to charitable causes. They found it hard to believe that he had been a notorious gangster, Raines says. Madden was born in 1891 to Irish parents living in Leeds, England. Around age 11, he moved to Hell's Kitchen in New York and eventually joined a street gang. At 21, he was the leader of the Gopher Gang, nicknamed the Killer. Madden was locked up in Sing Sing Prison for ordering a hit on a member of another gang and was paroled after 9 years for good behavior. Then he got into bootlegging, racketeering, thoroughbred racetracks, managing prize fighters, laundries, and nightclubs, says Raines, adding George Raft drove beer trucks for him. And when Raft became an actor, he based his gangster character on Oney Madden. Mae West was one of Madden's girlfriends, and she said he was sweet.
but oh, so vicious. Everyone was afraid of him because he had a psychotic streak. He was a killer, she said. Madden owned the famous Cotton Club in Harlem and muscled his way into part ownership of a variety of other nightclubs. In 1935, seeking a quieter way of living, he relocated to Hot Springs, which he'd visited a few times. Leaving his rowdy ways behind him, he married the postmaster's daughter and settled into a comfortable life. According to Raines, he played golf at the country club, went to the Buckstaff Bathhouse and the Maurice almost every day, spent time with other gangsters at the Southern Club, and made sure everyone behaved themselves. He was close with the mayor and helped him organize a larger and more discreet system of payoffs. Madden lived the last 30 years of his life in Hot Springs, and one of his closest friends was his attorney, none other than State Senator Q. Byram Hearst Sr. Hearst Jr. says they genuinely liked each other. My dad gave the eulogy at Oney's funeral. And we will finish up this article next time around from our September-October issue of Smithsonian, titled Welcome to Hot Springs, written by Richard Grant. That's Smithsonian Magazine for this week. I'm Mike Kastner for the Virginia Voice. 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

0: Welcome to Spirituality, Motivation, and Inspiration. I'm Virginia Voice volunteer Anson Matthews. We continue our reading with Theo of Golden by Alan Levi. We're on chapter 38. There's quite a cast on her leg, Simone observed. And it was. The doctor had allowed Lamisha to select the color herself. It was one way to let the young patient feel that she was in control of at least a small part of her healing. She had chosen the brightest shade of blue on the menu of options. Not quite blue as Morpho, but close. It glowed in the half-light of the room. She was sleeping soundly. A figure entered the camera view. A nurse? On the small screen, it was hard to tell. That's him, Kendrick said. That's my friend who gave me the camera. Simone leaned in closer, squinted, and frowned. Is that Theo? Kendrick's face lit up. You know Mr. Theo? I do. He's sort of a neighbor. I see him on the promenade a lot. Why is he there? Kendrick recounted the friendship of the old man and the little girl. Well, Mr. Theo loves my little girl, and when she's in the hospital, he goes to check on her. And when she's home, he comes over every week to read with her. He can't sleep sometimes at night, so that's what he told me. Maybe that's why he's there so late tonight. Something about Mr. Theo, when he comes around, they take real good of Lamisha. They think he's important or something. My grandma says he's an angel. How do you meet him? Kendrick told the story of the bestowal. It still seems crazy to me, and I still don't know why he's so nice to us, but he's a good man, a for real good man. How long will he stay there tonight? I don't know, till it's time to go, I guess. Kendrick's work break was over. When he turned his cell phone off, Theo was still sitting in the chair beside Lamisha's bed, hands in his lap and eyes closed. It was a comforting scene. For the second time that night, Kendrick and Simone said their farewells. Kendrick returned to the bright interior of the classroom suite in Symphony Hall, Simone to the misty darkness of the promenade. Chapter 39. By some act of providence, or by operation of some force field that surrounded the bench, or by some duly recognized rule of adverse possession, Theo managed, with rare exception, to sit at the same bench, the one on the south side of the fountain, each time he carried out a bestowal. In his letters, he still instructed all his beneficiaries to look for the heather green flat cap, but he might just as well have said, I will be sitting on the bench closest to the eye of God. In his mind, it became his bench. It was big enough for four adults, but he claimed the entire length for himself and his invited guest. The presence of third parties would have been an awkward distraction from an already awkward transaction. His strategy was simple. Arrive early, sit in the middle of the bench, put his hat, jacket, umbrella, or portrait on open spaces to indicate they were all occupied, and then politely shoo away any would-be intruders. There was, though, one occasion in early summer that called for more creative measures. Theo and his guest, a woman named Lena, had taken their places on the bench and were just beginning their conversation when a middle-aged man dressed in business casual and reeking of self-importance sat down next to them. In fairness to the man, the seat was open. Theo had simply forgotten to put something there to indicate the space was already taken. The man did not acknowledge the presence of Theo and Lena when he sat down. He was engaged in an animated telephone conversation of short statements and quick replies, all delivered with considerable volume and urgency. The man was arguing with somebody about something. For all intents and purposes, he took over the bench. When he wasn't speaking, he gestured emphatically with his free hand as he awaited his chance to berate the person on the other end of the call. What if it cost you a chance to become a partner? How many people get to be a partner in a big four firm? Have you even thought about that? I raised you to be smarter than this. Hell, I spent a fortune on your college, and you're just going to throw it away. Theo turned to look at the man, hoping he might take a hint and either lower his voice or, even better, leave. The talker was oblivious. Theo tried a loud clearing of his throat. That failed also to register. The talker kept up his diatribe. "Why are y'all in such a damn hurry? You're still young. It's not going to hurt anything to wait a couple more years, is it? This is a crazy time to do it. Think about what you'll be giving up. It's insane." Theo didn't know if the argument being carried on beside him was almost over or just beginning. He did know, however, that if it continued for much longer, any bestowal to Lena would be nearly impossible. All sense of decorum, gravitas, or sweetness was lost as long as the talker and the phone were there. Theo turned to Lena, whispered an apology, and asked her to excuse him for a moment. He slid a few inches closer to the man until they looked like economy-class passengers on a regional commuter flight. Theo turned and winked at Lena, who was watching with spellbound curiosity. The talker continued his tirade. "Why can't you get this gotta-have-a-baby thing out of your mind? You've got a career. What can't you understand about that? You have a career." As he spoke, he leaned forward and stared at the ground between his feet. His right elbow rested on his right knee. His left hand held the phone. Theo's head was 2 feet or less from the talker's when he began humming a song, not loudly, but noticeably, with the aggravating monotony of a mosquito. Lena could hear it from where she sat. The man either did not hear it or was not bothered by it. Undaunted by the failure of his initial attempt, Theo hummed a trifle louder and began to include an occasional line of lyric. He turned to smile at Lena, a conspiratorial smile, as if to say, "Don't worry, my dear, we shall prevail, you and I." Still no response from the man, who simply raised his voice to meet the challenge. "Leave Grammy out of this. That was a different time, and she didn't have one damn bit of business sense." At the mention of Grammy, Theo hesitated and examined the talker's face more closely. Then he leaned slightly forward and to his right, a move that placed him even closer to the offending device. He discontinued humming and began singing. His volume rose a decibel with every line. Finally, with eyes full of irritation and contempt, the talker turned and looked at Theo. Theo nodded, kept singing, and upped the volume. Lena feared for Theo's safety, but at the same time had to fight back laughter. If a Portuguese man, woman, or child had walked by at that moment, they would have recognized that Theo was singing their national anthem. Such a person might have joined the elder countrymen in that patriotic display, but no such pedestrian appeared, which left Theo with no alternative but to perform a Portuguesa by himself, loudly and proudly. By then, passers-by could easily hear Theo's scratchy voice above the falling water of the fountain. One could only imagine what the person on the other end of the man's phone must have been thinking. The talker left no doubts about what he was thinking. "Hey, hold on just a minute. I'm sitting next to some old drunk guy." He moved the phone away from his ear and turned toward Theo. "Hey, old guy, can't you tell I'm trying to talk to somebody? Either tone it down or I'll call the law. Are you listening to me? What the hell language is that anyway? Would you please?" Theo never broke stride. He had almost reached the end of the anthem. "Saude, o sol, que desponta, sobre ridente porvir." When the talker, exasperated, rose and stormed away from the bench. Lena was finally able to unleash her laughter. It joined with Theo's, a duet, as he slid back to the center of the bench. He removed his hat and placed it, along with the portrait, on the just-vacated seat. "Well, well, I don't think he was having a very good time, Ms. Lena. But where were we? You were telling me that you moved to Golden 8 years ago. Tell me more." Chapter 40. Ellen, you might recall, had told Theo she would take him for a bicycle ride on the river walk someday. He assured her that he knew how to ride a bike, had grown up riding one, and would be happy to be her guest whenever she was ready. He was not convinced she actually intended to make good on the promise, but after several mentions of it, she finally gave him a day and an hour. Tomorrow at 7. I know that's early, but if we wait till later, it'll be too hot. Jason is going to have a bike ready for you at his shop. We'll walk it down to the river and then ride. I don't want you to run over somebody on the sidewalk before we get down there. You know what Jason told me? He said he's got a special bicycle for old people like you. The tires are kind of fat, there's no gears, and the seat is plus size. That's what they call it, plus size. Isn't that a hoot? She cackled with laughter. Theo accepted the invitation. The summer days of late had been predictably hot and dry, but early mornings were tolerable and sometimes even pleasant. Her instructions to Theo were minimal but clear. Don't bring anything with you. I want you to be able to keep both hands on the handlebars and your eyes on the trail. The last thing I need is a casualty. I'll bring some water for us in my basket. Theo was confident his old legs were up to a bike ride, and he looked forward to the prospect of seeing new stretches of the river, especially in the company of his eccentric acquaintance. After accepting Ellen's invitation, he went straight to the River Rides bike shop, introduced himself to Jason, the owner, and familiarized himself with the bicycle he would be riding the next day. Jason gave a quick orientation, helped him on and off it, let him ride in an open lot behind the shop, and assured Theo that all would be well. Ellen told me all about you, Mr. Theo. I've known her for a couple of years. She brings her bike to me when it needs work, and I check her tires and put air in them every week. That thing is like a child to her. I've never seen her ride with another person before, so you should take it as a compliment that she invited you. She doesn't trust many people. You're very kind to help her, Mr. Jason. I appreciate what you do for her. The next morning, Theo put on his most casual pair of pants, his lightest and most comfortable shirt, his favorite walking shoes, and his flat cap, which he would turn backwards once their ride began. At 6:55, he crossed the promenade and walked north to the bike shop. Ellen and Noble and the Noble Invention were waiting for him at the bench in front of the shop. She was wearing a blue t-shirt, untucked, a pair of pistachio green pants, a red bandana, a baseball cap, white socks, and white tennis shoes. Already the air was muggy, but the sun was low in the sky and the temperature was comfortable. "Good morning, Ellen," Theo said. "I could hardly sleep last night thinking about our ride." "Well, don't be afraid. There's nothing to worry about." "Oh, I'm not afraid. I'm excited about the adventure. You picked a perfect morning for our ride." "Your bicycle is inside," Ellen said. "Here's a water bottle for you. Jason gave it to me. It has his company name on it, and he says it's good advertising. So if you're ever with people and you're drinking out of it, make sure you hold it so they can see his name, like this." Ellen demonstrated, placing her fingers carefully around the bottle so as not to obscure the logo and printed text. To prove that he had been listening and was capable of product placement, Theo held his bottle with proper form and took a sip. "Now, rule number one for the day. We need to hydrate. Jason taught me that, especially on days like today. Drink a lot of water. You know what else he taught me? Motion is lotion. Old people need to move around so they don't get stiff. That's why this will be good for you. Motion is lotion for your joints. It's a good thing you walk a lot." She removed something from the basket on her bicycle, but held it out of Theo's view. "Now, Mr. Theo," she said, lowering her voice, "I need to say something to you, and I don't want you to be embarrassed or upset. I think it might be a good idea to use this today. I asked Jason to put this on your bike. I'm just trying to be careful so we don't get sued." Ellen unfolded a small cardboard placard, homemade and hand-lettered, all caps, black text on yellow background. It read, "Student Driver." Theo chuckled a long chuckle that morphed into a full laugh. Ellen had no idea why this was so funny to Theo, but she could not help but smile. "Well, you are a student, aren't you?" "I'm always a student, dear girl, and I suppose that makes you my professor. Professor Ellen, instructor in human propulsion." Jason arrived with Theo's bike. They exchanged greetings, and Jason attached Ellen's sign to the seat post of the bicycle. She inspected his work. "Jason, do you think we should put on some emergency flashers, too?" she asked. "Those ones that flash on and off?" She opened and closed her hand like a sock puppet to illustrate her point. You know, so people will notice the sign. I think this'll do fine, Ellen. If it were nighttime, that would be a good idea, but I think you're safe without them this morning. Theo and Ellen walked their bikes to the waterfront. When they arrived, only a single jogger was visible in the distance. Before Ellen could give Theo final instructions about what to do, he straddled the bike, let out a laugh, then pushed off and began to pedal. Here I go. He was wobbly at the launch, but with several slow, strenuous pumps, the drive chain bit into the sprockets, the tires became steady and upright, and Theo was on his way. Ellen watched nervously until she was satisfied he knew what he was doing. She climbed on the noble invention and stood on the pedals until she caught up with him. They rode side by side just long enough for her to tell him their destination. We're just going to ride until we get somewhere. She pulled ahead of Theo and stayed a comfortable distance in front of him, 25 yards more or less, so that he would not have to worry about a collision with her. She was able to watch him through a small mirror mounted on her handlebar. In short order, Theo was a man at ease, enlivened by the wind in his face. If Ellen had been able to see the picture in his mind at that moment, she would have beheld a little boy on a simple child's bike, painted red with a basket on the front, pedaling vigorously through Pinheiro, en route to the local baker for bread and cheese. The scent of crushed grapes is rich in his nostrils. His feet, ankles, and calves are stained slightly purple, and his elbows are spread wide like bent wings as he speeds by tile-fronted shops and houses under the Portuguese sky. At intersections, he glances down to the Douro, where boats are loading and unloading. More than once, he waves in greeting to some familiar face. But all Ellen could see was an old man, a very happy old man whose face was radiant with sunlight and youthfulness. He was moving forward in space and backward in time, his lungs filled and his heart beat with a vigor that belied his 86 years. He entertained the idea of taking his hands off the handlebars and holding them above his head, as he had done when he was a boy, but he decided against it, fearing the lecture he would have had to endure if Ellen caught him in the act. When he picked up speed on a slight downhill slope, his silver hair blew from the sides of his cap like windblown pennants. He laughed out loud. Ellen did too. The noble invention was most important to Ellen because of its sheer usefulness. It transported her from one place to another efficiently and safely. Sometimes she rode in pursuit of a sense of peace. Motion is lotion for the soul, too, but she rarely rode for sheer pleasure in the way children do. At that moment, however, that rare moment, she did. Seeing Theo behind her, entirely absorbed in his ride, inspired her to pedal harder, to lean forward, head almost even with her elbows, and to pursue speed for its own sake. The humid, warming air stung her eyes, pushed her hair back from her forehead, and hissed in her ears. Theo's old soul and Ellen's weary soul were wide awake to the promise of the August morning. They settled into an easy pace that allowed Theo to enjoy the river and its environs. Late summer patches of goldenrod, aster, and ragweed were starting to bloom. Sourwoods were already turning scarlet, and other hardwoods showed signs of heat stress, withered branches, leaf loss, and seasonal fatigue. At one stretch of the riverwalk, Theo and Ellen rode under archways of branches and over a pavement made gold with early fallen poplar leaves. At one bend, they surprised and put to flight a doe and fawn that had been grazing in the shade of an oak grove. Ellen leaned over her shoulder at Theo. "Hydration break." She stopped at a designated rest area on a low bluff that gave them a long view up and down the river. She and Theo parked their bikes, sat at a picnic table on the riverside of the trail, and drank water in big gulps. "Ellen, thank you for letting me join you. This was a splendid idea." "Did I go too fast?" Theo waved off the very thought. "Not at all. My legs might be sore tomorrow, but for now I feel fine." He rubbed his thighs and calves and drank more water. He refilled his bottle from a nearby fountain and walked to the edge of the bluff. He feared that if he sat for too long, his legs might stiffen. Ellen joined him, they surveyed the long span of river. Ellen, do you ride here a lot?
1: Not so much now. I used to, because this is where I lived when I first came here. The mission was too crowded, and I didn't know anybody under the bridge, and those people can be crazy anyway. So I came down here and lived by myself in a little tent I made.
0: Thea wanted to ask questions. What did you eat? Where did you sleep when it rained? What did you do all day? Obvious questions. Instead, he listened, sensing that Ellen would reveal what she felt comfortable with.
1: I came to Golden because I met another homeless person in Athens who told me about it. He told me about the coffee shop and the bookshop, and he told me people were nice down here, even at the mission. So I hitchhiked and walked all the way from Athens to Golden. And I like the name Golden. There's a Golden in Colorado, but that's too far to go, and it's real cold in the wintertime. When I got here, I liked it, so I stayed. You never know, William and I thought the people in Charleston would be nice, but look how that turned out. Did you read Silurian yet?
0: Theo assured Ellen that he had indeed read selected writings of William Silurian, especially the bicycle stories. She congratulated him and then posed an odd question. Do you know where night comes from?
1: Theo knew the textbook explanation, but instead of answering, he turned the question on Ellen.
0: You tell me, where does night come from?
1: Tom came up with it. He says there are 5 billion trees in the world. Don't ask me who counted them. I don't know, but probably somebody at National Geographic. Anyway, Tom says that under every tree there is some shade, like those trees over there. Ellen pointed across the river.
0: Look at all that shade, and at the end of every day, the shade crawls out from under the 5 billion trees and gets above the trees, and that's what makes nighttime.
1: She chuckled. I know that's not very scientific, but I like the way that little boy thinks. Tom.
0: Ellen, remind me who Tom is.
1: He's Douglas's brother, in Dandelion Wine. They ride all over Greentown on their bikes, and they think Leo Huffman invented the bicycle, so they ask him to invent a happiness machine, too.
0: Theo nodded and grunted in acknowledgement. Ellen frowned at him.
1: You have read Ray Bradbury, haven't you? If you haven't, you need to talk to Tony.
0: Theo made a mental note. Read Dandelion Wine.
1: Mr. Theo, Tony told me you like to watch birds. Is that true?
0: It is true. Ever since I was a boy, I've enjoyed birds. I even keep a list of them, and I have some beautiful varieties here in Golden. And you?
1: I don't keep a list, but I like them a lot, even though they can be pretty cruel sometimes. And when Atticus says it's a sin to kill a mockingbird because all they do is sing, well, tell that to the bluebeard mama who can't feed her babies because Ms. Mockingbird, the hun, keeps dive-bombing her. They act worse than people sometimes.
0: Theo was impressed once again by Ellen's literacy and power of observation. Dive-bombing. He had never thought of a bird flight in that way before, but he had to admit the term was a precise description of what mockingbirds did.
1: He would add that to his own thesaurus of bird flight. Martins dance. They fly in cursive. Meadowlarks explode. They rise like geysers. And starlings sprint, as do those with a guilty conscience, though no one pursues.
0: Mr. Theo, we are now going to begin our tour.
1: Theo's eyes widened at Ellen's announcement. He was unaware that a tour was on the schedule.
0: I wanted to do something nice for you since you gave me a portrait, but I can't afford to buy you a present, so I've planned a special bird excursion.
1: Theo thanked Ellen. He had no idea what such an excursion might entail.
0: You're welcome. Now follow me. We've got to get closer to the river. I'll lead the way. It's not too hard to get there.
1: They walked to the lip of the bluff and stepped carefully, just a short drop over the edge. Their bicycles remained in view as they navigated their way through vines and underbrush, smilax, wild muscadine, blackberry, sensitive briar, in search of a destination known only to one of them. There it is. Ellen pointed to a piece of pink ribbon on a waist-high stem of lespedeza. It was just below a vertical bank of sandy clay, a bank covered with low grasses and running vines. Theo had heard that poisonous snakes thrived in such places and wondered if he might be in the neighborhood of one. Ellen was clearly unconcerned. She stopped, knelt down, motioned Theo over, pulled a small flashlight out of her pocket, and pointed it at a barely noticeable depression in the riverbank. "Look!" Theo did as he was told, hands on knees, just as an angry kingfisher landed on a nearby branch and began to scold them noisily. "Don't worry about him, Mr. Theo. Look, right there." Theo peered into a 3-foot-long burrow that had been dug into the dirt bank. He counted 6 small birds, a mixture of pink skin, new feathers, and long blackish bills. "I've never seen a nest like this before, Ellen. I've seen adult birds, but never a nest. How did you find it?" The adult bird continued its noisy protest. "They nest around here every year. When I lived on the river, I would watch them and try to find their nests. The closer you get, the more the mama and daddy get all agitated, and that's when you know you're close. Sometimes the tunnel is so long you can't see the babies, but you can hear them peeping. Well, I'll have to add this to my list." I had never seen the nest of the megacircle Alcyon before now. "Did you know that this bird used to be on the Canadian $5 bill? Not any longer, though. The poor creature was replaced by an astronaut. A pity." They returned to their bikes and took generous gulps of water. It was only 9 a.m., but the temperature was rising steadily. "Mr. Theo, there are several more stops on the tour, but they're all close by, and they're all on the way back to town. I planned on doing the hard one first. I don't want to get you to get sunstroke on me, because if you do, you're pretty much on your own. I'd have to drag you behind the noble invention. Not a pretty sight. Are you okay?" "I'm fine, Ellen, and I've just seen the nest of belted kingfisher. What a wonderful gift you've given me." "I'm glad you like it. I found it just for you. Most people don't have any interest in things like that. I'm happy to have at least one eccentric friend." She chuckled. Irony. They mounted their bikes and retraced their earlier ride. Theo felt a bit of tightness in his legs, but said nothing. It was a refreshing pain. That's all the time we have this week for Spirituality, Motivation, and Inspiration. I'm Anson Matthews for the Virginia Voice. This program is on the air every Sunday morning at 10 with a rebroadcast on Tuesday morning at 7:30. 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

0: Hello, this is Yvonne Mastromano, President and CEO at Virginia Voice. Is it just me, or has summer blazed by at the speed of, well, summer? Before we know it, it will be time to rake the leaves, and we'll feel a bit of chill in the air. So it must also be time for the Virginia Voice Fall Fundraiser. 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
2: Welcome to Bible Readings. I'm Hans Josephson for the Virginia Voice. We begin our reading today in 2 Kings chapter 10, beginning at verse 1. Now there were in Samaria 70 sons of the house of Ahab. And so Jehu wrote letters and sent them to Samaria, to the officials of Jezreel, to the elders and to the guardians of Ahab's children. He said, "As soon as this letter reaches you, since your master's sons are with you, and you have chariots and horses, a fortified city and weapons, choose the best and most worthy of your master's sons, and set him on his father's throne. Then fight for your master's house." But they were terrified and said, "If two kings could not resist him, how can we?" So the palace administrator, the city governor, the elders, and the guardians sent this message to Jehu: "We are your servants, and we will do anything you say. We will not appoint anyone as king. You do whatever you think best." Then Jehu wrote them a second letter, saying, "If you are on my side and you will obey me, take the heads of your master's sons and come to me in Jezreel by this time tomorrow." Now the royal princes, 70 of them, were with the leading men of the city, who were rearing them. When the letter arrived, these men took the princes and slaughtered all 70 of them. They put their heads in baskets and sent them to Jehu in Jezreel. When the messenger arrived, he told Jehu, "They have brought the heads of the princes." Then Jehu ordered, "Put them in two piles at the entrance of the city gate until morning." The next morning Jehu went out. He stood before all the people and said, "You are innocent. It was I who conspired against my master and killed him. But who killed all these? Know then that not a word the Lord has spoken against the house of Ahab will fail. The Lord has done what he promised through his servant Elijah." And so Jehu killed everyone in Jezreel who remained of the house of Ahab, as well as all his chief men, his close friends, and his priests, leaving him no survivor. Jehu then set out and went toward Samaria. At Beth Eked of the shepherds, he met some relatives of Ahaziah, king of Judah, and asked, "Who are you?" They said, "We are relatives of Ahaziah, and we have come down to greet the families of the king and of the queen mother. Take them alive, he ordered. So they took them alive and slaughtered them by the well of Beth Eked, 42 men. He left no survivor. After he left there, he came upon Jehonadab, son of Rechab, who was on his way to meet him. Jehu greeted him and said, Are you in accord with me as I am with you? I am, Jehonadab answered. If so, said Jehu, give me your hand. And so he did, and Jehu helped him up into the chariot. Jehu said, Come with me and see my zeal for the Lord. Then he had him ride along in his chariot. When Jehu came to Samaria, he killed all who were left there of Ahab's family. He destroyed them according to the word of the Lord spoken to Elijah. And returning to the book of Acts in the New Testament, we continue our reading in chapter 7, beginning at verse 30, where Stephen continues his testimony before the Jews. After 40 years had passed, an angel appeared to Moses in the flames of a burning bush in the desert near Mount Sinai. When he saw this, he was amazed at the sight. As he went over to look more closely, he heard the Lord's voice saying, I am the God of your fathers, the God of Abraham, Isaac, and Jacob. Moses trembled with fear and did not dare to look. And then the Lord said to him, Take off your sandals. The place where you are standing is holy ground. I have indeed seen the oppression of my people in Egypt. I have heard their groaning and have come down to set them free. Now come, I will send you back to Egypt. This is the same Moses whom they had rejected with the words, Who made you ruler and judge? He was sent to be their ruler and deliverer by God himself, through the angel who appeared to him in the bush. He led them out of Egypt and did wonders and miraculous signs in Egypt, at the Red Sea, and for 40 years in the desert. This is that Moses who told the Israelites, God will send you a prophet like me from your own people. He was in the assembly in the desert with the angel who spoke to him on Mount Sinai and with our fathers, and he received living words to pass on to us. But our fathers refused to obey him. Instead, they rejected him, and in their hearts they turned back to Egypt. They told Aaron, Make us gods who will go before us. As for this fellow Moses who led us out of Egypt, we don't know what has happened to him. That was the time they made an idol in the form of a calf. They brought sacrifices to it and held a celebration in honor of what their hands had made. But God turned away and gave them over to the worship of the heavenly bodies. This agrees with what is written in the book of the prophets. Did you bring me sacrifices and offerings 40 years in the desert, O house of Israel? You have lifted up the shrine of Molech and the star of your god Rephan, the idols you made to worship. Therefore I will send you into exile beyond Babylon. Our forefathers had the tabernacle of the testimony with them in the desert. It had been made as God directed Moses, according to the pattern he had seen. Having received the tabernacle, our fathers under Joshua brought it with them, and when they took the land from the nations, God drove out before them. It remained in the land until the time of David, who enjoyed God's favor and asked that he might provide a dwelling place for the God of Jacob. But it was Solomon who built the house for him. And that concludes today's Bible readings. I'm Hans Josephson for the Virginia Voice.

0: 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Welcome to the reading of the Tuesday, October 6th, Richmond Times-Dispatch. I'm Alex Childress for Virginia Voice. We'll have about 25 minutes of front page and local news, followed by about 25 minutes of news from the nation and world. After that, a half hour of editorials, columnists, and letters to the editor from the opinions pages, as well as other news as time allows. Our final half hour, we will begin with the obituaries, and then whatever else we have time for. But before all that, the 3-day Richmond area forecast. Today, a high of 69 degrees and an overnight low of 45 degrees, with plenty of sun. Tomorrow, a high of 75 degrees and an overnight low of 54 degrees, mostly sunny and pleasant. Finally, on Thursday, a high of 85 degrees and an overnight low of 55 degrees, sunny and warmer. Your readers for today are Lindsay Ryland and Shania Taylor.
1: Thank you, Alex. Good morning, everyone. I'll start with the lead article on today's front page, which is by Anna Bryson of the Times-Dispatch. I love these kids. Staffing crisis shutters downtown Richmond preschool indefinitely after teacher strike. After a day-long teacher strike, the YWCA Sprout School at Second Presbyterian, a preschool in downtown Richmond, has closed down indefinitely. Rupa Murthy, CEO of YWCA Richmond, said Monday evening that because the Sprout School is unable to consistently staff every classroom within state-required ratios, the organization has made the difficult decision to temporarily close down the school effective Tuesday. She said families were notified in a letter, and the YWCA is reaching out to all families to discuss temporary placements for their children. We respect our Sprout School teachers and their right to discuss or raise workplace concerns, Murtha said in a statement. We are also grateful for the love and care our teachers show the children every day. They work hard to provide high-quality education and care for students and have told us they need more support, and we agree. In a letter to families, Murthy said the organization will share another update next week about plans to reopen the Sprout School at Second Presbyterian. After learning Monday evening that the school would close, Shannon Hocott and several other teachers sat on the playground crying. Parents were devastated, too. One mother told Hocott she had just secured child care and watched her children grow attached to their teachers, only to face another disruption. Another student had just started last week after being on the wait list for a year. On his first day of school, his mom FaceTimed both of his grandmas so they could see him walk into school on his first day. It was such a big moment for them that he was able to go to preschool, and he literally got a week of preschool, and now his center just shut down, Hocott said. Earlier in the day, teachers and parents stood outside the school holding signs that read, "I need teachers, not excuses," "You can't cut corners on child care," and "Understaffed classrooms? No thank you, friend." Teachers said that understaffing was preventing them from providing safe and consistent care, and that leadership had not adequately addressed their concerns. "Because I'm doing three people's jobs as one person, I don't have time to clean my classroom, ensure that it's up to licensing standards, write lesson plans, clean dishes, do laundry, get water for my students," said lead preschool teacher Ava Tarwater on Monday morning. "When parents ring the doorbell to come in, I have to bring my entire class out of the classroom with me to open the door because I can't leave them alone in the classroom." The Sprout School at Second Presbyterian Church on North 5th Street is one of five locations throughout the city. It is unaffiliated with the church. Staff sent a letter to leadership on Thursday explaining the changes that need to happen, and the school shut down on Friday for an emergency meeting. Teachers in the meeting say leadership was combative. "We're not advocating for more pay. We're not advocating for benefits. We're not advocating for anything other than we want a safe environment for our children to learn," Tarwater said. "At the end of the day, the YWCA is saying that we have high-quality, trauma-informed, child-led, play-based care, and at this moment in time, we cannot provide that, particularly trauma-informed care. We are not able to." Tarwater says she doesn't drink water during the workday because there's no time for a bathroom break. When she took a day off last week, her classroom had to close because there weren't enough staff members to cover her absence. Parents said they weren't notified until the school day had already begun, leaving some families to arrive at the school only to be turned away. Hocut, who teaches 2.5 to 3-year-olds, said that although she was promised that all of her children would be mostly potty trained, 4 of them were not, and she had to run back and forth between the bathroom and the classroom because there was not another teacher to help. "If I'm in the bathroom with a child, I cannot see or hear any other 7 children. I'm supposed to be potty training these kids, but I have to run out every 30 seconds and make sure all the other kids are okay," Hocut said. "It's a horrible situation. It was so exhausting." According to the organizers, most parents supported the strike. "I have 5 kids at my house right now with 2 teachers, and we're trying to take care of the children," said parent Chloe Haynes on Monday morning. "We're trying to take care of teachers, too, because they mean the world to us." Jacqueline Williams, a lead teacher for 2-year-olds, has worked there for nearly 5 years. She said things started to deteriorate midway through 2025. "It didn't used to be this way," Williams said, "so we know that they can do this. They're just choosing actively not to. The reason I started is because they promised 3 teachers in a classroom, low ratios, so I can actually support the children in the classroom. I can't if it's just me." Tarwater said teachers faced a choice between striking and quitting and chose to strike. "I love these kids. I love this community," Tarwater said. "I love my classroom. I love my coworkers. I love the families. I love the work that we do." This article was written by Anna Bryson of the Times-Dispatch. It's from today's front page. "I love these kids. Staffing crisis shutters downtown Richmond preschool indefinitely after teacher strike." What's next, Shania?
2: Thank you, Lindsay. Next, we're still on the front page, with staffer, city HR cleared solar ties. Eanes denies that he had any role in contract talks, by Samuel B. Parker with the Richmond Times.

0: What's next, Shania?
1: Thank you, Lindsay. Next, we're still on page, the front page, with staffer, city HR cleared solar ties. Eanes denies that he had any role in contract talks, by Samuel B. Parker with the Richmond Times. Yes, Andre Eanes works both for the city, for City Hall's sustainability office and a solar power company, while the two entities were engaged in contract negotiations. And yes, he did limited technical site analysis for that proposed project. But at no point did Eanes play any role in talks between his two employers, he told the Times-Dispatch during a Monday morning phone call. Additionally, he disclosed his relationship with the company to the city's human resources staff in April, he said. HR reviewed that relationship and cleared him of conflict. Eanes declined to identify the personnel with whom he discussed the matter. There was a summary made to HR, and nothing ever came of it, he said. I was just kind of along for the ride. In a statement, Mayor Danny Avula's spokesperson, Mira Siner, said, "The administration is taking the time to find out more about the questions that are being raised. We will know more soon," Siner said. On Friday, Mayor Danny Avula announced he was immediately suspending negotiations with Secure Solar Futures after the Times-Dispatch inquired about Eanes' dual employment. The developing agreement would have seen the company install solar panels on city buildings and then sell the produced energy back to the city at an anticipated discounted rate. Chief Administrative Officer Odie Donald II has now been tasked with looking into the situation, the mayor said. But to Eanes, the public consternation is a misunderstanding generated in large part by the politicking of City Hall. There wasn't some grand conspiracy, he said. Eanes' roles with the Office of Sustainability and Secure Solar Futures were both part-time gigs necessary for him to make ends meet after he graduated with his master's degree. I was piecing together part-time income, he said. I'm just trying to do projects I'm passionate about. I care about renewable energy. I care about making my city a healthier, more sustainable place. Eanes said he had performed solar site analysis, weighing in on the most practical, productive places to install the solar panels in relation to the project that was being negotiated between his employers. But at no point did he participate in those negotiations in any capacity, he said. It was discussed as a project, but I didn't do anything to vouch or anything, he said. I did not have the skill set or the knowledge to do so. Asked whether he'd corresponded with Secure Solar Futures staff in his official capacity as a city employee, Eanes said, "I don't think so, no." If Eanes' simultaneous employment was approved by appropriate officials, why did Avula say he had only learned of it on Friday and then immediately press pause on the talks? Eanes speculated that the mayor probably did not know about an HR matter that had been settled months prior. Currently, the city's inspector general is probing allegations of ethical violations related to the attempted procurement. Sources familiar with the investigation have said it is not focused on Eanes, a fact he stressed on Monday. I care about what I do, he said. Solar CEO public disclosure of HR matter is scandalous. Reached by phone Monday morning, Secure Solar Futures CEO Anthony Smith described Eanes' employment and overlapping relationships as a personal issue for internal discussion only. I think it's scandalous that someone apparently leaked an HR matter to you, he said. The Times-Dispatch discovered Eanes' overlapping employment through a public LinkedIn profile and publicly available city and company documents. Asked whether he considered conflict of interest disclosures from members of public bodies to be private business, Smith said yes. The whole purpose of having human resources conduct any kind of ethical issues, it always needs to be maintained in confidentiality so you don't hurt innocent parties, which is what this did, he said. During a previous phone call, Smith had said he did not know when city officials had been informed of Eanes' relationship with Secure Solar Futures. On Monday, Smith clarified that the disclosure had happened sometime in April. Like Eanes, Smith declined to name the city employee who was made aware of the situation, but Smith did explain that he had originally given the Times-Dispatch a different answer on the timeline because he really wanted to keep HR matters out.

0: out of it. Andre acted very honorably and was very forthcoming, Smith said. We had the conversation with the parties at the sustainability office. They brought it to HR. Everything was done properly, and we were informed there was no issue. However, Smith said Avula's reaction to the Times-Dispatch's questions makes perfect sense under the presumption that Avula wasn't immediately acquainted with an individual HR matter. I'm sure that at his level, he was more than likely not even aware of an HR issue, Smith said. Anyone in his position would do the same thing if there would have been newspaper stories about an investigation. I, too, if I were in his position, would say, hey, we need to suspend these conversations until we can get to the bottom of this. Asked how much revenue Secure Solar Futures had expected to generate from the deal, Smith said, I don't think that's appropriate to discuss. Why would you ask a company what their profit would be on a project, he said. I'm surprised you're asking that, because that's really not typical or usual for companies to disclose. Have you asked Dominion how much they profit from selling electricity to the city? Dominion Energy is a publicly traded company that files annual financial reports, including general profits, with the U.S. Securities and Exchange Commission, among other public bodies. The city's payments to the energy giant are a matter of public record and subject to disclosure under the Virginia Freedom of Information Act. Smith eventually remarked that the industry standard rate of return for a solar power purchase agreement is between 8% and 10%. If a company is not making a profit, they're not going to survive, right? Smith and Eanes both characterized the Inspector General's investigation as a political maneuver by opponents of the solar PPA. Oh, absolutely it's political, Smith said of the probe. I think that how our name was dragged into it was perhaps yet another way to try to create a stink about the project. Obviously, nobody would want to be associated with a company that violates a code of ethics, which we have not. During a September 28th City Council meeting, 4th District Councilwoman Sarah Abubaker referred to the Inspector General's investigation, making a vague statement about allegations of ethics violations, without elaborating. Smith said that Abubaker, who voted against the deal in the same meeting, had made not just a veiled reference, but a direct reference to suggest that our company was somehow involved in some kind of ethics investigation, without actually saying so in so many words. Abubaker declined to comment. Eanes, meanwhile, called a delay tactic. Every day that passes makes it less likely that the solar PPA will be eligible for federal tax credits, which are about to expire. Eanes said his view is that it's very likely opponents of the arrangement are working to slow it down until that deadline passes. That article by Samuel B. Parker entitled Staffer, City HR Cleared Solar Ties from the front page. Lindsay?
1: Continuing on the front page, Love, Loss, and Number One Bestseller. Strangers author brings her divorce memoir to Richmond. This is by Chelsea Jackson of the Times-Dispatch. After her sudden divorce, Bell Burden began to write about what had happened. She wrote about love, loss, family, and the life she had built, all in an effort to tell the truth. She never expected those pages to become a book, Strangers, much less an instant number one New York Times bestseller. After I signed my divorce papers, I decided to write down what had happened to me. Just for myself, she wrote. When you get divorced, there are many narratives that float around about what happened, and I wanted to write down the truth of it. I always say that I didn't write my truth. I wrote the truth. Anyone who has a different interpretation is viewing my experience through their own fears and experiences. I try to have compassion for that, she said. Burden will bring that story to Richmond on Wednesday when she appears at the Tuckahoe Woman's Club for an evening conversation about strangers. Burden initially wrote the story just for herself, but when her then-husband suggested they tell people their split was amicable, she knew she couldn't pretend that was true. I knew immediately that I could not spin a false narrative about it. I knew that the only way I could survive it was to be open and honest, she said. I also knew that telling my story would help other women. But as she continued writing, Burden became interested in something beyond documenting the end of her marriage. When I did that, I started to become interested in the art of it again, how to build suspense, how to take the reader on a journey, she said. The long-lost writer in me reemerged. Strangers goes beyond Burden's divorce as she writes about falling in love with her husband and their years together as a family. She also writes about her father's death and parts of her childhood, experiences she said were relevant to choices she made around love, finances, and her career. It was really important to me to tell the story of falling in love with my husband and our many happy years as a family, Burden wrote. When a marriage ends like this, it becomes only about the ending. I couldn't bear that for myself or my children. Both things can be true. There was real love, and it ended badly. Burden came from a wealthy family. She is a descendant of Cornelius Vanderbilt on her father's side and Standard Oil co-founder Henry Morgan Tilford on her mother's. Her maternal grandmother was the well-known socialite Babe Paley. Before her marriage, Burden's assets and family trusts were worth about $63 million, though she did not have direct access to all of that money. Money becomes a major part of Strangers. Burden was a lawyer but stopped working to raise the couple's three children. She writes that she trusted her husband to handle much of their finances. The couple had a prenuptial agreement that kept their income and investments separate, but Burden used money from her family trust to help buy their Tribeca apartment and Martha's Vineyard home. She put both properties in their names. After her husband left following an affair, Burden writes that she learned he had millions of dollars in accounts held separately from her. At the same time, he was entitled to a share of the home she had helped buy with her inherited money. Burden feared she would have to sell the properties to pay him. Writing the book meant confronting her fears about how people would respond once they read it. But another author gave her the push to put fear aside. The most difficult part of writing the book was managing my own fears about people reading it, she said. Another writer gave me great advice. You will manage each person's reaction on another day after the book is written. If you write with fear, you won't write anything good. Writing Strangers also bolstered Burden's confidence. It's given me more confidence that I can have a life as a writer, that the classmate in college who told me I couldn't write might have been wrong, she said. It has also made it clear to me how important voice is. I was able to find my voice in Strangers, but I'm struggling to find it in fiction. Hopefully, I will get there. For all the difficulty of writing about her marriage, Burden said the work itself gave her something she hadn't felt in decades. Writing is very difficult. It requires tremendous diligence and patience and effort, she said. But when I'm in a groove, in the thick of it, writing and editing, I feel pure joy. I hadn't felt that since I was 18 years old. I'm 57 now. I hope my story is an example to others that it is never too late to pick up a pen, she said, and that beautiful things can happen in the wake of everything falling apart. So if you would like to go to this event tomorrow night, here are the details. What? Belle Burden discusses Strangers. When? Wednesday, 6:30 p.m. Where? The Tuckahoe Woman's Club, 4215 Dover Road. Website, thetuckahoe.org. This article was written by Chelsea Jackson of the Times-Dispatch. Love, Lost, and Number One Bestseller.
0: All right. Moving to page A2, update, class action lawsuit claiming abuse at Red Onion State Prison settled by Lawrence Hammock with the Roanoke Times. A settlement has been reached in a class action lawsuit that claimed inmates held in solitary confinement at Red Onion State Prison endured cruel and unusual punishment. The agreement, in principle, reached over the weekend, precludes a three-week trial that was scheduled to begin Monday in U.S. District Court in Abingdon. In an order dated Saturday, federal Judge James Jones wrote that the trial had been canceled in light of the proposed settlement of the case. Parties were instructed to submit a status report within 10 days. No additional information was released Monday. The case involved hundreds of inmates at the maximum security prison in far southwest Virginia. Filed in 2019, the sweeping lawsuit claimed that prisoners were subjected to physical abuse, racial harassment, and the denial of adequate food, showers, exercise, and mental health care during their long-term confinement to cells smaller than a car parking space. Under international standards, keeping someone in solitary conditions beyond 15 consecutive days can amount to torture. Yet plaintiffs in this case had already spent between 2 and 24 years in solitary conditions at the time of filing in 2019, the American Civil Liberties Union of Virginia said in a late September online notice of the trial. The ACLU, which represents the inmates along with other attorneys, said it was elated that the lawsuit had been resolved. "We look forward to announcing the terms of our settlement as soon as they have been finalized," the group said in a statement. The Virginia Department of Corrections has maintained in court filings that Red Onion's so-called step-down program allows inmates in segregation to re-enter the general population by exhibiting good behavior. A spokesperson for the department did not elaborate on the settlement, saying only that a final version will be presented to Judge Jones in the coming weeks. Since Red Onion opened as a supermax prison in the late 1990s, inmates at the Wise County facility have repeatedly complained of mistreatment. The U.S. Justice Department began an investigation into allegations of excessive force by correctional officers in 2000, but little came of the probe. The lawsuit had asserted that austere conditions at the prison violated inmates' Eighth Amendment protection against cruel and unusual punishment. It also alleged that their 14th Amendment right to due process was swept aside by the step-down program's vague and confusing system of malleable jargon that was designed to keep them where they were. Reviews of inmate behavior were conducted in cursory visits by prison officials with denial forms already filled out, the lawsuit stated. Inmates were sometimes kept in solitary confinement for exhibiting traits such as apathy, poor grooming, and failure to maintain an orderly cell. Those are the very symptoms of solitary confinement generates, a federal appeals court wrote in an affirming Judge Jones's earlier decision not to dismiss the lawsuit, as DOC had asked. Holding someone in isolation for long periods of time, more than a decade for William Thorpe, the lead plaintiff in the case, often has irreversible effect on prisoners' mental and physical health, according to a group of psychiatric experts who filed a friend of the court brief backing the lawsuit. Jones, who was scheduled to hear the case without a jury, would have been asked at the end of the testimony and arguments to issue an injunction ending solitary confinement at Red Onion. When Red Onion and Wallins Ridge State Prison, an identical supermax facility, were opened amid fanfare, prison officials touted them as the final destination for the worst of the worst offenders. But there were never enough truly dangerous criminals to fill the two prisons, each with about 1,200 beds. And critics say inmates were being warehoused there to justify the cost of constructing the facilities. At the time, rehabilitation seemed to be an afterthought, if at all. What are they going to be rehabilitated for? To die gracefully in prison? Then DOC Director Ron Angeloni said at an opening ceremony for Red Onion, "Let's face it, they're here to die in prison." Nearly 30 years later, Governor Abigail Spanberger announced in August the creation of a reentry program at Red Onion, designed with the goal of preparing its inmates for a productive return to society. The ACLU declined to say Monday if that had anything to do with the settlement. That article by Lawrence Hammock with the Roanoke Times, entitled "Update: Class Action Lawsuit Claiming Abuse at Red Onion State Prison Settled," on page A2.
1: It's time for us to move to articles on the Nation and World pages now, and I'll begin with this one that comes to us from Reuters. It's by Jan Wolf. Court weighs Harvard dispute. Trump wants to end $2 billion in grants claiming anti-Semitism at school. President Donald Trump's administration asked an appeals court on Monday to let it terminate more than $2 billion in grants awarded to Harvard University, a major target in the Republican president's broader campaign against elite universities. During an oral argument before the Boston-based First U.S. Circuit Court of Appeals, Justice Department lawyer Michael Velchick said the federal government had the authority to withhold federal funding from Harvard to ensure it is adequately fighting anti-Semitism on its campus. Harvard has said it's taken enough steps, but But does the government have to accept that, Belichick said. At a certain point, we also get to decide what's good enough for us. The court's decision will help determine whether Trump can leverage federal funding to force change at universities, which he claims are gripped by radical left ideologies. Trump, since returning to the White House, has used civil rights investigations, deportations of non-citizen students, accreditation threats, and other tactics to reshape elite and public universities. Harvard fought back aggressively in court and secured several wins, including another ruling the appeals court will review separately on Tuesday that blocked the administration from barring international students at the school. Circuit Judge Sandra Lynch, one of the three judges on the panel, signaled support Monday for Harvard's position that the grant terminations were retaliatory. There are no findings. There was no investigation. There was simply an announcement. We're terminating, Lynch said. Against that backdrop, it rather looks like the administration didn't want to have to cope with what the law and facts that this case presented. Trump administration officials sent Harvard a list of 10 demands in April 2025, including ending diversity, equity, and inclusion programs and the appointment of third-party auditors to monitor academic departments for viewpoint diversity. Harvard President Alan Garber rejected the demands, saying no government, regardless of which party is in power, should dictate what private universities can teach, whom they can admit and hire, and which areas of study and inquiry they can pursue. Within hours of Garber's statement, the administration said it would freeze federal grants to the university because of its alleged failure to address harassment of Jewish students during campus protests related to the Israel-Hamas conflict. Harvard filed a lawsuit seeking to block the funding freeze, calling it retaliation for speech protected by the Constitution's First Amendment. In a decision last year, U.S. District Judge Allison Burroughs said the Trump administration used anti-Semitism as a smokescreen for a targeted, ideologically motivated assault on this country's premier universities. The Justice Department appealed to the First Circuit. The administration separately filed three other lawsuits against Harvard. And this article comes from the Reuters News Service by Jan Wolf. Court weighs Harvard dispute. What's next, Shania?
0: All right. Continuing with Nation and World. Justices consider climate litigation. Oil companies want to scuttle state lawsuits seeking damages. By John Kruzel and Andrew Chung with Reuters. Supreme Court justices wrestled with a bid by oil companies ExxonMobil and Suncor Energy to thwart a lawsuit by officials in Boulder, Colorado, seeking monetary damages for harms caused by climate change as they opened their new nine-month term Monday. U.S.-based Exxon and Canada-based Suncor appealed after the Colorado Supreme Court let Boulder's lawsuit accusing them of state law violations proceed. This case involves an unprecedented effort to use state law to regulate global conduct, Canon Shunmugam, a lawyer for the oil companies, told the justices. Boulder sued the oil companies under Colorado law, Shunmugam added, on the theory that their global conduct increased the global use of fossil fuels, which led to an increase in global greenhouse gas emissions, which contributed to global climate change, which resulted in global harms. Our constitutional system does not permit state law to be used in that manner. The Constitution bars the application of state law to certain inherently federal areas, Shunmugam said. Boulder's city and county governments accused Exxon and Suncor of helping drive climate change and misleading the public about the risks of fossil fuels. Boulder aims to hold the companies liable for past and future costs associated with climate change, such as infrastructure repairs, environmental damage, emergency management, and harms to public health. President Donald Trump's administration backs Exxon and Suncor. Conservative Chief Justice John Roberts questioned whether state lawsuits are barred when such litigation has been allowed in similar contexts. I guess I'm not quite sure what makes this situation different from all the those other ones where we've allowed it, Roberts said. The burning of fossil fuels releases greenhouse gases, including carbon dioxide, into the atmosphere, trapping heat and raising average global temperatures over time. Nearly 60 state and local governments have brought similar suits seeking billions of dollars from fossil fuel companies, with more continuing to be filed, Exxon and Suncor told the justices. The Supreme Court's decision is expected by the end of June. That article from News and Nation, Nation and World was called Justices Considered Climate Litigation by John Kruzel and Andrew Chang from Reuters.
1: Continuing on page A8, next are two short articles from Reuters, and I'll be reading both of those. Currency stocks soar after Bolsonaro upset. Former president's son will square off with incumbent Lula. Dateline Sao Paulo. Brazilian assets rallied on Monday after right-wing Senator Flavio Bolsonaro outperformed opinion polls to finish first in the first round of Sunday's presidential election, with the Bovespa benchmark stock index gaining more than 8% and the country's currency strengthening against the U.S. dollar. The eldest son of former President Jair Bolsonaro won 47% of the votes cast and will face leftist incumbent President Luiz Inácio Lula da Silva, who secured about 45% of the vote, in a runoff on October 25th. Polls forecast Lula would lead the first round of voting by about 3 percentage points. During the campaign, the younger Bolsonaro stumped often for allied Senate candidates. His Liberal Party increased its representation in the Senate from 15 to 28 seats, the strongest result for a party since Brazil's return to democracy in 1985. It also secured 121 seats in the lower house. Projections for that chamber showed up from 98 seats currently. An allied Congress, and particularly Senate, would help the younger Bolsonaro achieve his aim of granting amnesty to his father, who is serving a 27-year sentence for plotting a coup after losing the 2022 election. This article was from Reuters. Currency stocks soar after Bolsonaro upset. Next from Reuters, Russian attack kills 5 in Ukraine's Kharkiv. More than 50 hurt in attack on residential apartment buildings. Dateline Kharkiv, Ukraine. Russian bombs struck a residential area of Ukraine's northeastern city of Kharkiv on Monday, killing 5 people, injuring more than 50, and shattering apartment buildings, officials said. Oleh Sinihubov, governor of the northeastern region, said on Telegram that three bombs hit different areas of the city. He said 53 people were injured, with 30 of them being treated in hospital, 3 in serious condition. 3 of the injured were children. Facades and balconies on residential buildings were badly damaged and apartments inside were smashed. Rescue workers led stunned residents out of buildings, guiding them carefully around piles of rubble. We saw 2 wounded neighbors covered in blood. My daughter went outside and our cat ran away, resident Victoria Nahornak told Reuters Television over the wall of an air raid siren. I only grabbed my documents and went outside in the clothes I'm wearing right now. One resident was found dead in his bed. Another body lay on the ground covered with a blanket. Officials said warehouses were also damaged in the strike. This article was from Reuters. Russian attack kills 5 in Ukraine's Kharkiv.
0: Thank you, Lindsay. Continuing with Nation and World on page A8, U.S. moves bombers from U.K. airbase. Authorities suspect Iranian plot to attack British installation by Kate Holton and Jonathan Landay with Reuters. Dateline London. Vice President J.D. Vance said Monday that the decision to move B-1 bombers from a British airbase was done out of an abundance of caution after a suspected Iranian plot at the site last week. The planes were stationed at RAF Fairford, the preferred European base for U.S. bombers, and had recently been used in U.S. strikes on Iran. Last week, 5 British men were arrested near the base, which Iran's Revolutionary Guard previously said was a legitimate target on suspicion of preparing terrorist acts. We do feel with some confidence that the Iranians are, you know, they're trying to do what the Iranian state has done for 49 years, which is engage in acts of terrorism against the United States and others. So we are being extremely cautious, and that's all I'd say about that, Vance said as he left Washington for a trip to Alaska. Earlier, Secretary of State Marco Rubio said there was no direct link between the sudden removal of the bombers and the suspected Iranian plot. A NATO military source had said on Monday, it is still believed that that Iran poses an acute threat to U.S. assets in the U.K. While much about the incident remains unexplained, British Prime Minister Andy Burnham said any plot was likely backed by Iran. Iran has said accusations that it was involved in any plot are baseless, and Foreign Minister Abbas Araghchi wrote on social media, I can confirm Iran's belief that releasing supposed terrorists working for foreign states really says it all. You're barking up the wrong tree. Fairford, located 90 miles west of London, is one of the most important in Europe for the U.S., being one of only a few suitable for heavy bombers, such as the B-1 aircraft. It has played a key role in previous U.S. campaigns in the Middle East, though its bombers are not stationed there permanently. During the current conflict, the U.S. had permission to use Fairford only to strike Iranian missile sites that were attacking ships in the Strait of Hormuz, or so-called defensive strikes. London refused permission for the U.S. to use British bases for offensive strikes on Iran. That approach strained ties between the U.S. and Britain, typically one of Washington's closest allies. That article by Kate Holton and Jonathan Lande with Reuters was called U.S. Moves Bombers from U.K. Airbase. Lindsay?
1: Thanks. I've turned to the e-edition now for an article from USA Today by Michael Loria. Shooters turn to AI. Researchers' lawsuits say chatbots help plan, fuel deadly incidents. Did a college student in Florida turn to ChatGPT for help with planning a mass shooting that left two people dead and five wounded? He did, according to a new report citing court records about the dangers of artificial intelligence. Former Florida State University student Phoenix Eichner inquired about the busiest time at the school student union, what ammunition would inflict the most damage, and how to fire the guns he meant to use, according to court filings. The OpenAI-powered chatbot's responses include advising the 20-year-old about how to handle the Glock handgun he took from his stepmother, according to a lawsuit filed by the family of one of Eichner's victims. New report. According to a new report from Everytown for Gun Safety, a growing number of people rely on artificial intelligence to plan and inspire acts of violence. The Gun Safety Advocacy Group released the report, which is based on court filings, news articles, and research papers on September 28th. It came out as AI chatbots became both increasingly ubiquitous and deeply unpopular among Americans who fear the new technology could eliminate jobs or even wipe out humanity. A Pew survey released in June found that half of adults in the U.S. use AI chatbots, and 1 in 10 users turn to them for emotional support. Everytown details steps it wants AI companies to take to avoid future instances of shooters finding help and inspiration. Among them, the group wants chatbots to refuse to provide specific types of information about firearms, company personnel to review conversations where users indicate they mean to harm themselves, and companies and law enforcement to work together to respond to suspected threats. Companies mentioned in the report, including OpenAI, Anthropic, Google, X, formerly Twitter, Meta, and Character Technologies, did not respond to requests for comment. OpenAI previously addressed the issue of would-be attackers, writing in a blog post that it trains its ChatGPT chatbot to recognize such users and refuse to help them. What's in it? Cases cited in the report include Eichner's attack at FSU in April 2025, the Tumblr Ridge shooting in British Columbia in February 2026, when Jesse Van Rensselaer killed 8 people, and several instances of suicides fueled by chatbots. Lawsuits stemming from the cases describe the chatbots as virtual partners in crime. The bots provided practical advice and affirmed violence as an answer to the emotional turmoil the user experienced. Eichner Andre's conversations with ChatGPT fed his delusions and felt supportive to him, which emboldened and encouraged him to carry out the plan, said lawyers for the family of Tiru Chaba, a senior leader at nationwide food service vendor Aramark, who was at the school on business. Chaba's family sued OpenAI over his death, saying Eichner's conversations with ChatGPT should have made it clear there was reason for concern that Eichner had a plan to cause harm. OpenAI seeks dismissal of the Chaba family lawsuit, according to court records in the Northern District of Florida. Lawyers for the company argued that the chatbot denounced violence and, without knowledge of Eichner's plans, provided Eichner with factual information readily available from a host of other public sources. Companies, including OpenAI and the Florida case, also say safeguards prompt the chatbot to denounce violence and help users find professional support if needed. Skirting safeguards. However, chatbot safeguards often fail, according to researchers from the Center for Countering Digital Hate, a nonprofit aimed at stopping the spread of online hate speech. In a study cited by Everytown, the center found 8 in 10 chatbots were willing to assist researchers who posed as teens and planning violent attacks. Character AI, a chatbot popular among kids and teens, encouraged violent attacks, the study said. Anthropic's Claude chatbot and Snapchat's My AI chatbot most consistently refused to help plan violent attacks, the center found. The Tumblr Ridge shooter bypassed an OpenAI account deactivation safeguard by creating a new account, court filings say, and continued using ChatGPT to plan the attack, even after the earlier account was flagged for violent activity. Lawyers representing MG, a child left paralyzed by the shooting, say the company should have shared what it knew with police when the account was flagged. Everytown and other researchers argue that a chatbot's willingness to affirm violent emotions is a significant part of the dangers they pose. The report cites at least 5 lawsuits involving cases where chatbots fuel suicidal thoughts to the point of the user taking their own life. Editor's note. This story includes discussion of suicide. If you or someone you know needs help, the National Suicide and Crisis Lifeline in the U.S. is available by calling or texting 988. There is also an online chat at 988lifeline.org. And this article came to the Times-Dispatch today from USA Today by Michael Loria, Shooters Turned to AI. Shania?
0: All right. Thank you, Lindsay. We're going to go to business briefly on page A7. NASDAQ notches record high close by Noel Randlewich with Reuters. The NASDAQ notched a record high close on Monday, lifted by NVIDIA and Microsoft, as investors focused on a dip in oil prices and looked ahead to quarterly earning reports. It was the NASDAQ's second day of sharp gains after weaker-than-expected job data on Friday dampened expectations for an interest rate hike from the Federal Reserve at its policy meeting this month. The S&P 500 rose and was about 0.3% below its August 13th record high close. AI heavyweight NVIDIA climbed 2.1% and also reached a record high close, boosting its stock market value to $5.76 trillion. Microsoft added 1.5%, while Meta Platforms and Tesla gained about 2% each. Oil prices slipped after crude exports from the Middle East increased, and the Group of Seven nations pledged to boost supplies. With the economic data calendar being light and earnings about a week away, investors are really groping for anything positive to glom onto. And clearly, they're looking at lower energy prices, said Art Hogan, chief market strategist at B. Riley Wealth. Banks kick off third quarter results. Third quarter earnings season kicks off next week with reports from large U.S. banks. Analysts, on average, seek S&P 500 earnings jumping over 30% year over year, thanks largely to AI-related stocks, according to LSEG data. Following jobs data on Friday that showed U.S. job growth slowed more than expected in September, traders see a 24% chance of an interest rate hike at the Fed's October meeting, down from a 70% chance a week ago, according to CME's FedWatch tool. PTC surged 33% after Francis Schneider Electric agreed to acquire the software firm in a $22.6 billion all-cash deal. The S&P 500 climbed 0.66% to end the session at 7,773.95 points. The NASDAQ gained 1.05% to 27,477.31 points, while the Dow Jones Industrial Average rose to 0.18% to 51,567.90 points. The NASDAQ's previous record high was record high close was on September 22nd. 10 of the 11 S&P 500 sector indexes rose, led by materials up 1.22%, followed by a 1.14% gain in communication services. Optimism about the robust corporate earnings has helped U.S. stocks outperform global rivals in the last 6 months, despite rising treasury yields and higher oil prices related to the war with Iran. RXO jumped over 22% after logistics firm C.H. Robinson Worldwide agreed to buy the transportation broker in an end session at 7,773.95 points. The NASDAQ gained 1.05% to 27,477.31 points, while the Dow Jones Industrial Average rose 0.18% to 51,567.9 points. Optimism about robust corporate earnings has helped U.S. stocks outperform global rivals in the last 6 months, despite rising treasury yields and higher oil prices related to the war with Iran. RXO jumped over 22% after logistics firm C.H. Robinson Worldwide agreed to buy the transportation broker. That article from our business page on A7 was entitled NASDAQ Notches Record High Close by Noel Radwich with Reuters.
1: And it's time for us to take a short break. We'll be back right after that with today's opinion pieces and more news. So we sure hope you'll stay with us.

0: You're listening to Virginia Voice. We are currently halfway through our reading of today's Richmond Times-Dispatch. And before we return to that reading, we do have a birthday to announce. For October 6th, that is a happy birthday to Bhupinder Sekhon. Once again, happy birthday to Bhupinder Sekhon. And we are back to the reading of the Richmond Times-Dispatch for Tuesday, October 6th. For Virginia Voice, your readers are Shania Taylor and Lindsay Ryland.
1: Thank you, Alex. We're on page A6 now. That's the opinions page for today. Trump's ban of reporters tests rule of law. White House Access. This opinion piece was written by Tommy N. Turner, who is an independent researcher in Williamsburg. He writes on Virginia's data center build-out and serves on the advisory board of a Sloan Foundation-funded Emory University study of data centers in the South. In April, I wrote in these pages about the Pentagon, which had told reporters they could retain access to the building only if they accepted restrictions allowing their credentials to be revoked for soliciting information the government had not authorized for release, even if it was unclassified. The major outlets refused and surrendered their credentials. A federal judge ruled key provisions of the policy were unconstitutional. The Pentagon appealed and pressed on. That was the warm-up. On September 18th, the same fight moved to the White House. Last week, a federal judge answered it, and the answer is worth Virginians' attention for a reason that outlasts this president. Just after midnight on Thursday, September 24th, Judge Timothy Kelly ordered the Trump administration to restore the press credentials it had stripped from CNN, MS Now, and Politico, finding that the outlets were likely to succeed on their claim that the government had denied them constitutionally required due process. By 9 a.m., reporters from all three outlets had been turned away at the White House gate, and some had their passes confiscated a second time. The outlets returned to court to report that the order was not being followed. The judge gave the government until 12:30 p.m. to explain itself. Around noon, shortly before that deadline, their reporters began regaining access. A court order, then a locked gate, all in the same morning. That is the sequence to sit with. The ban itself took 4 days. On Friday, September 18th, President Trump announced on Truth Social that he was banning the three outlets, effective immediately. Asked why, he said, "No reason," and pointed to what he called their dishonest and negative coverage. That weekend, the reporters were turned away and their hard passes deactivated. On Monday, September 21st, the outlets sued. Kelly heard arguments on Wednesday, September 23rd, and ruled hours later. Kelly is not a judge the press could plausibly dismiss as hostile to Trump. Trump put him on the bench in 2017. He is also the judge who, in 2018, ordered the first Trump administration to return CNN correspondent Jim Acosta's press pass, likewise on procedural due process grounds. His order is narrow, careful, and bound by precedent. He says he must follow. Read closely. It is also the portrait of a government whose stated reasons for its action kept changing. The reason kept moving. In public, the president cited false and negative reporting. After the lawsuit, the White House sent letters recasting the bans as a matter of professionalism and decorum language Kelly called so vague it hardly does the trick. In court, the government argued national security. Kelly found that the record did not support that rationale. The two officials who submitted declarations were Defense Department figures who, as Kelly put it, had no direct knowledge of how reporters operate in the White House. And in most cases, the reporters whose passes were pulled had not written the stories the government complained about. The revoked credentials largely belonged to people who did not produce the reporting the revocations were supposedly about. One detail in the order does more than the rest. The White House had renewed CNN reporter Betsy Klein's credentials months after she published some of the very coverage it later cited in support of its national security argument. You do not ordinarily renew the pass of a journalist whose work you believe creates the security problem you later invoke to justify taking it away. The chronology strongly suggests that the rationale came after the original decision, not before it. Kelly did everything the court could do, and he did it fast. He granted the order the same day he heard the case. He set the plaintiff's bond at $1. He refused the government's request to pause his ruling because the point of such an order is to immediately but temporarily preserve the last uncontested status quo. There was little more the court could offer. Yet it was not enough to get reporters through the gate on the morning of September 24th without another trip to court. That is the part that should land in a state with as many federal installations, oaths, and chains of command as this one. A court order is not self-executing. It works because officials treat it as binding, because a credential restored on paper is honored at the door. Take that away, and the order is paper, and the gate stays shut. The White House press pool system, including the rotating television pool that films the president and supplies footage used far beyond the handful of journalists physically in the room, runs on the same kind of institutional cooperation, a custom that holds because the people inside it agreed to let it hold. The outlets here could fight back. There are national companies with lawyers on call and the means to get into court within 72 hours. Most people or institutions that a government decides to shut out have nothing like that. The check worked last week in part because the parties being checked had the resources to return to court immediately. That is a lucky match, not a system, and it is not what a free press should have to depend on. Kelly's order temporarily restores access for 2 weeks. Expedited briefing on a preliminary injunction will follow, and the First Amendment questions he expressly set aside remain to be answered. But the morning of September 24th is already on the record. The government lost in court shortly before 1 a.m., yet reporters were still being kept at the gate hours later. Access was restored around noon only after a second trip to court and the approach of the judge's 12:30 p.m. deadline. The outlets had the resources to make that second trip. Many people or institutions confronted by government action do not. Jefferson, writing from Paris to a Virginian, said he'd sooner have newspapers without a government than a government without newspapers. He was describing a choice. The gate that stayed locked on the morning of September 24th is a reminder that the choice is not always ours to make once the machinery is running. This opinion piece was written by Tommy Turner, who is an independent researcher in Williamsburg. He writes on Virginia's data center build-out and serves on the advisory board of a Sloan Foundation-funded Emory University study of data centers in the South. And his topic today was White House access. The title of his opinion piece, Trump's Ban of Reporters Tests Rule of Law. Shania, what's next?
2: All right. Thank you, Lindsay. Our next opinion piece is by Chris Gavaler, who is a professor of English at Washington and Lee University in Lexington. His topic is Republican Divide. The article is entitled Mike Johnson's Principles Clash with Trump's GOP. Before Trump's 2018 midterms, current Republican House Speaker Mike Johnson wrote 7 core principles of conservatism, summarizing his central beliefs. Johnson's website brags that many conservative organizations and lawmaking bodies nationwide have adopted this list as their own. But it is most relevant today as evidence of how the Republican Party has changed under Donald Trump. Beginning with individual freedom, Johnson believes conservatives should always aim to maintain and increase the liberty of the American people, including their free speech. Yet less than 2 years into his second term, lower courts have ruled against Trump's administration on First Amendment grounds in 60 cases. However, some rulings were preliminary or later stayed or overturned. After only 9 months, more than 100 federal judges had issued at least 200 rulings that the administration's mandatory detention policy for immigrants facing deportation appeared to violate their rights or was otherwise illegal. Under limited government, Johnson demands decentralized authority, a principle Trump has reversed through unprecedented expansions of executive powers. Trump has already issued 282 executive orders during his current term, far more than 162 that Biden signed during his entire term, or the 276 Obama signed over two terms. When his orders have been challenged, his three appointed justices joined the Supreme Court's majority in a decision that expanded presidential control of agencies established by Congress. Johnson also praises our incomparable Constitution for providing a vital separation of powers and a necessary system of checks and balances. Yet Trump openly attacks the judicial branch, calling even Supreme Court justices fools, lapdogs, embarrassments to their families, and disgraces to the nation. In March, Trump called for a tough new crime bill that cracks down on rogue judges. We have rogue judges who are criminals. They are criminals, what they do to our country. Under the rule of law, Johnson writes, to maintain ordered liberty and a civilized society, public and private virtues should be encouraged. Yet Donald Trump was convicted of 34 felony counts of falsifying business records to conceal an election-related hush money scheme, and a civil jury found him liable for sexually abusing and defaming E. Jean Carroll. Johnson continues, justice must be administered equally and impartially to all. The Trump administration has a well-established history of using criminal investigations to retaliate against and pressure the president's political and personal adversaries, as Judge Schiltz wrote last summer. Johnson says, Congress must faithfully perform its constitutional responsibility of oversight. But as House Speaker, he has largely shielded the Trump administration from meaningful oversight, investigations, and hearings. Under Peace Through Strength, Johnson writes that because weakness invites aggression, we must remain the strongest military power on earth, fully prepared and capable of defeating adversaries, tyrants, or terrorists under any circumstances at any time. Trump's unnecessary and unending war with Iran has demonstrated to the world exactly the opposite. After the war incurred at least $37.5 billion in direct military cost as of July, the Iranian government remains in power, in at least partial control of the Strait of Hormuz, and is not interested in negotiations. Military officials openly fear that our depleted munitions will prevent the U.S. from facing worse threats from China or Russia. Under fiscal responsibility, Johnson warns that America is facing an unprecedented debt and spending crisis, citing a federal debt then exceeding $20 trillion. It crossed $40 trillion in August. Gross federal debt rose by approximately $7.8 trillion during Trump's first term and by $3.8 trillion so far in his second. Though Johnson says Congress has a moral and constitutional duty to resolve the crisis, Republican Congresses passed both sets of tax cuts that are driving up the debt while primarily benefiting the wealthiest Americans. Under free markets, Johnson argues that government often stands as the greatest obstacle to the progress and prosperity of free people, and therefore, government intervention should be limited because the free enterprise system is the genius of the American economy. Tariffs are import taxes collected from U.S. importers, with much of their economic cost borne by American businesses and consumers, and they impede free trade. Trump has threatened, imposed, reversed, and reimposed so many tariffs on so many products from so many countries and in such changing amounts that they are difficult even to list. In short, Trump's tariff-based trade policy is the opposite of free markets. Finally, under human dignity, Johnson writes that a just government protects life, and that every human life has inestimable dignity and value. During the first 500 days of Trump's second term, 52 people died in ICE custody. The United Nations High Commissioner for Human Rights has called for investigations into those deaths and the repeated reports of inhumane conditions in detention centers. Physicians for Human Rights found evidence of inadequate or delayed care in cases involving strokes, seizures, sepsis, hypertension,

0: for Human Rights has called for investigations into those deaths and the repeated reports of inhumane conditions in detention centers. Physicians for Human Rights found evidence of inadequate or delayed care in cases involving strokes, seizures, sepsis, hypertension, and respiratory distress. Dating back to Trump's first term, as many as 1,360 children remained unreunited with their parents as of December 2024 after being separated to deter other migrants. Since these are the core principles of conservatism, today's Republican Party is no longer conservative as it continues to adapt itself to its leaders' increasingly unpredictable and unprincipled behavior. That article, again, that letter to the editor, again, was by Chris Gavler, who is an English professor at Washington and Lee University in Lexington. He can be contacted at chris@gavler.com.
1: We have time in this segment for a few more news items, and I'll begin with this one on page A4. General Assembly revisits past 250 years after first session. This is by Michael Martz from the Times-Dispatch. The General Assembly will revisit its birth on Wednesday, convening in Williamsburg exactly 250 years after the first meeting of the newly constituted legislature of the independent Commonwealth of Virginia. Instead of a room full of men in powdered wigs, the Assembly will meet in the reconstructed capital of Colonial Williamsburg in a commemorative session led by Virginia's first black Speaker of the House of Delegates and feature a speech by the first woman elected governor, as well as a keynote address by a woman who ran for the United States presidency and now leads the Colonial Williamsburg Foundation. The House invocation will be delivered by the pastor of one of the oldest African-American churches in the United States, which also is celebrating its 250th anniversary this year. But some things remain the same, especially the principles that guided Virginia to join 12 American colonies to declare their independence from Great Britain 3 months earlier. Gathering where the foundations and cornerstones of American democracy were laid allows us to reflect deeply on the stewardship of our shared constitutional heritage, the Assembly states in its program for the 250th anniversary. As we walk the halls and stand in the appropriate chambers of the carefully reconstructed Capitol where the transition from subjects to citizens took place, we reaffirm our commitment to the representative ideals that continue to guide the Commonwealth of Virginia. The joint meeting of the Assembly is one of the signature events of Virginia 250, a bipartisan commission to oversee the state's commemoration of American independence. The session is co-sponsored by the Virginia 250 and the Colonial Williamsburg Foundation, working with the House and Senate clerks. As Virginia 250 planned events for the sesquicentennial year, we said, why not do a commemorative session of where it all started, said Senator Mamie Locke, Democrat of Hampton, who is vice chair of the commission. It's part of Virginia history, said Locke, who said the commission wants to see how we can reconnect people to civic education. Virginia declared its independence from Great Britain with the adoption of its first constitution on June 29, 1776, 5 days before the Continental Congress signed the Declaration of Independence. The state constitution created an elected General Assembly out of what had been since 1619 in Jamestown, a representative House of Burgesses, and a Privy Council of 12 men who were handpicked by the royal governor on behalf of the King of England. On October 7, 1776, an elected House of Delegates and Senate convened in what had been the colonial capital in Williamsburg for a legislative session that House Clerk Paul Nardo said marked Virginia's transition from colony to commonwealth. The session ended on December 1, 1776. The bicameral legislature then didn't consist of 100 delegates and 40 senators as it does now. Instead, it consisted of 120 delegates who had already been elected to serve in the 5th Virginia Convention, which had adopted the Constitution, a Declaration of Rights, and moved for independence from Britain, and more than 20 newly elected senators. On Wednesday, the House of Delegates will meet at 2:30 p.m. in the House of Burgesses Chamber, beginning with an invocation by the Reverend Dr. Reginald L. Davis, pastor of the historic First Baptist Church of Williamsburg, founded in 1776 by enslaved and free black people, initially under a brush arbor on a nearby plantation. The Senate will come into session at the same time in the upstairs room.

0: room where the former royal council would have met before independence. The Senate will come downstairs to the House chamber for a joint session of the General Assembly, expected to begin at about 2:45 p.m. House Speaker Don Scott, Democrat of Portsmouth, will gavel the Assembly into session. Nardo and Senate Clerk Susan Clark Schar will call the rolls of their respective chambers. A bipartisan committee of delegates and senators will invite distinguished guests onto the House floor. Those guests will include two former governors, Governor L. Douglas Wilder, a Democrat, and the country's first black elected governor, who served from 1990 to 1994, and Governor Jim Gilmore, a Republican who served from 1998 to 2002. They will also include Carly Fiorina, President and Chief Executive Officer of the Colonial Williamsburg Foundation. Fiorina, a former corporate business executive who ran for the Republican nomination for president in 2016, will deliver the keynote address. She will be followed by Governor Abigail Spanberger, elected last year as Virginia's first female governor, who will speak to the Joint Assembly. The Joint Assembly will end after the formal presentation of a ceremonial mace, an ornamental staff used to signify when the House is in session, that the Colonial Williamsburg Foundation had crafted to the specifications of the mace that each of the colonies received from the English Crown to signify their authority to legislate on its behalf. Virginia sold its colonial mace after declaring independence and did without one until 1974, when it received a mace from the Jamestown-Yorktown Foundation, which the House still uses at each session. The public will be able to watch it all by live stream on the websites of Virginia 250. That site is va250.org/general-assembly-250 and the General Assembly, vga.virginia.gov. People can also come to Williamsburg and watch the joint session at the Colonial Williamsburg Foundation's Kimball Theater at 428 Duke of Gloucester Street. This article was written by Michael Martz of the Times-Dispatch. General Assembly revisits past 250 years after first session. Shania?
1: All right, continuing on A4 with local news, written by Dave Ress with the Times-Dispatch. This article is Virginia Workforce Training Program Lauded. Virginia's workforce training program was rated tops in the nation for the second time this year. The state's Talent Accelerator program won the number one rank in Area Development Magazine's 2026 Top States for Doing Business report. The program had earlier won top honors in Business Facilities Magazine's annual rankings report. This is the fourth year in a row that the program earned this ranking. The Virginia Talent Accelerator program gives businesses a powerful reason to choose the Commonwealth by delivering customized training that prepares Virginians to succeed from day one, said Governor Abigail Spanberger. Virginia is building the best workforce in America, and industry is taking notice, Spanberger said. The program is a key part of the state's economic development efforts to woo new business and encourage firms already here to expand. It helps companies find and hire employees who are trained in programs tailored to the firm's actual operations. Workforce is one of the most important factors in any company's location decision, said Secretary of Commerce and Trade Carrie Chenery. The Virginia Talent Accelerator Program is a clear competitive advantage because it drives business growth by customizing talent solutions, she said. Area Development ranked Virginia eighth overall in its Top States for Doing Business report, with a fifth place for the state's innovation and research efforts, sixth place for site readiness, and seventh place for transportation infrastructure. Again, that article from the Times-Dispatch from page A4 by Dave Ress was called Virginia Workforce Training Program Lauded.
0: Listeners, we're going to be taking another short break right now. We'll be back after that with today's obituaries and some more news items from the Times-Dispatch and other sources. Please stay with us.

0: Hello, Virginia Voice listeners. Our friends at the Virginia Department for the Blind and Vision Impaired, as well as Virginia Industries for the Blind, have some career opportunities to bring to your attention. Applications must be submitted before 11:55 p.m. for positions with a closing date. More detailed information and application instructions are available online at jobs.virginia.gov. There is one position with a closing date, and that is for a Library Services Support Specialist. That position is located in Richmond with a closing date of October 14th. The next three positions all have the note that previous applicants need not reapply. There is an Education Coordinator position available in Richmond. There is an Orientation and Mobility Specialist position available in Fairfax. And there is another Orientation and Mobility Specialist position available in Stanton. Again, visit online at jobs.virginia.gov to apply. All jobs have been posted by the Virginia Department for the Blind and Vision Impaired. We are encouraging individuals with disabilities to apply through the Commonwealth Alternative Hiring Process. For more information, call the Department for Aging and Rehabilitative Services at 1-800-552-5019. And we are back to the reading of the Richmond Times-Dispatch for Tuesday, October 6th. For Virginia Voice, your readers are Lindsay Ryland and Shania Taylor.
1: Thank you, Alex. It's time for today's obituaries on page A11. Anderton, Helena Anderton, 80, of Charles City. She's survived by her husband, Sammy. Jergen, I'm going to spell this in case I mispronounced it, Y-E-A-R-G-A-I-N. Jergen, Jerry Ward Jergen, Jr., 74. He's survived by his wife, Lisa, and two children, Raina and Reese. He had a career as a machinist, millwright, and union member. That completes the list of obituaries for today, for October 6th. If you need any more information or would like to have the obituary read to you in its entirety, please do call us at any time at 804-266-2477. Our next article today is on page A5 by Chris Gianta of the Daily Progress out of Charlottesville. Drizzle doesn't dampen spirits at Foxville Fall races. The Foxville races are famously run rain or shine. That policy was put to the test Sunday when consistent precipitation fell on the Steeplechase racetrack just outside of Charlottesville. We plan to run whether it's rainy or sunny, so the preparation doesn't change, Foxville Racing Executive Director Marion Darrell Fife told the Daily Progress. It takes us months for us to get ready for this, so we plan on the races happening. The weather did not dampen the spirits of the many children at the races, whose presence is much more emphasized at the fall races compared to the spring races, popular with University of Virginia students and revelers from out of town. We have a huge children's arena, the children's tent, that has tons of kids' activities from face painting, Lego building, stick pony racing, Fife said. There's just lots and lots of activities for the kids. The racetrack had a section dedicated to children making stick ponies, and they had the opportunity to race with them on the track between the third and fourth real races on the afternoon. There were some other home comforts on hand Sunday. Many Foxville spectators recognized the voice of the between race announcer, Marty Hutloff. Hutloff was a sports reporter for Charlottesville's NBC affiliate for 22 years before retiring in 2025. We hope that people will be here like, wait, that's a familiar voice, Fife said. Then it makes them feel real comfortable and at home. I thought it was nice of them to ask, Hutloff told the Daily Progress. I said, sure, I'd love to do it. Although he remains behind the microphone, his responsibilities differ from what he had made his career off of. It's a great transition for him. I think he's enjoying learning something new because it's very different from regular sports reporting, Fife said. We've had to work with him and make sure he knows our rules, which is closing gates and gaps, and it's very different. But he's jumped right in. He's been super enthusiastic, and I think he's having a good time, and I think everyone is enjoying listening to him. I'm learning, though, literally as we go, Hutloff added. He has been a part-time freelance photographer with UVA since leaving the television studio, but Sunday marked his first time returning as a Charlottesville sports voice in a larger capacity. Love being back, being able to be involved, Hutloff said. Sunday's races opened with the maiden racing hurdle, which light up, won handily. The filly and mare hurdle was more competitive, with Path to Victory just edging Loving Look. Asleep in Court claimed the Virginia Equine Alliance maiden hurdle comfortably before Whiskey in the Jarro crossed the line first in a photo finish in the ratings handicap hurdle. Walk the Warrior and Lidford took the final two races, with Lidford earning its owner a record-breaking $100,000 purse. Foxfield Racing, the nonprofit organization that runs the fall and spring races, and its landlord, Foxfield Land Preservation, an arm of the Cassiopeia Foundation, which acquired the racetrack in 2024, remain embroiled in a legal battle over the future of the 178-acre track. Both organizations, however, promised that their conflict in court would not stand in the way of Sunday's races, and it didn't. How they could forever change the future of the races, though, is an open question. Foxfield Racing, which claims its landlord promised to turn over the track eventually, has said that if Foxfield Land Preservation doesn't eventually hand over the property, it will demand enough money. It will demand enough money to acquire a new track and run the races elsewhere. And this article came to us from the Charlottesville Daily Progress by Chris Gianta. Drizzle doesn't dampen spirits at Foxfield Fall Races.
2: Thank you, Lindsay. Our next article from page A7 by Claire Fu, Shinsi Yang, and Nikoko Chan, called Sales of Chinese Beauty Products Surge Across U.S., with Reuters. From pre-bleached straight hair wigs to wavy clipped extensions and blinged-out coffin-shaped nails, sales of Chinese-made beauty accessories are surging across the United States. While friction over soaring Chinese exports of high-profile items, such as cars and batteries, formed the backdrop to this past month's presidential summit, the boom in the non-strategic beauty sector underlines China's manufacturing prowess. This market is growing, said Zhou Wu, an exporter in the central city of Xishang, known as China's wig capital, who expects his sales to grow 40% this year, driven heavily by U.S. buyers drawn through the social media apps TikTok and Instagram. China's U.S. exports of hair products rose 12.4% year-over-year to $1.3 billion in the first half of 2026, customs data shows, with shipments on track to beat 2025's full-year figure of $2.3 billion. It is one of the fastest-growing export categories alongside more conventional ones, such as computer parts, scooters, or plastic goods. While there is no customs data for artificial nails, which are categorized as plastic products, producers say business is booming. Zhang Da, the owner of a 200-worker press on nail factory in the eastern county of Donghai, says exports climbed to 70% of total revenue this year from 20% late in 2025, with U.S. sales making up a large chunk. The trend demonstrates that Beijing occupies a unique historical position in using scale and product upgrades to dominate global markets in both advanced and lower value-added goods, said Dan Wang, the China director of Eurasia Group. It is not just competing with the industrial products of one or two countries. It is competing with all industrial products globally, Wang said, a scenario that presents a problem for other countries rather than China. It's going to be very difficult to see China's advantage replaced for many years to come, he added. Chinese exporters of beauty accessories capitalized the proliferation of influencers and celebrities on social media who frequently change wigs and manicures. To do so, Chinese manufacturing centers relied on labor forces that would be hard to replicate elsewhere. In Zhejiang alone, for example, about 300,000 of a population of 4.4 million work in the hair industry, state media said. Dongai, a county of more of 1 million people in the eastern city of Lingonchang, had almost 25,000 press-on-nail businesses. Wu and Zhejiang said its producers can outcompete rivals in places like Southeast Asia through efficiencies gained from larger output capacity. They mostly outsource the labor-intensive process of tying individual hair strands to laces used in wigs to North Korea, while sourcing some of the hair domestically from rural areas. The hair industry is just like any other sector. It relies on economies of scale, coupled with upstream and downstream supply chain integration, Wu added. Hair products took 17 of the top 20 spots in TikTok sales revenue rankings for U.S. fashion accessories in August, according to data analytics platform Fatmos. The top-selling item was a glueless, pre-bleached straight hair wig. Ranked 7th was the men's bracelet with Bible verses. In 13th place was a hand-sized stitching device, and 20th was a pair of sunglasses. Another hair product seller from Zhejiang, who only gave his surname Tian, said his U.S. sales rose 10% to 15% over last year. Customers there really value personalization, Tian said, citing a feature that lets him change higher prices for lower volumes. U.S. clients account for a monthly revenue stream of $10,000, said a TikTok live streamer from a nail shop in Dongai who requested anonymity. Producers are unfazed by any prospects of further U.S. trade curbs, saying U.S. demand is strong and supply cannot easily scale up outside China. Tariffs have an impact, Wu said, but they are not the decisive factor. That article from page A7 called Sales of Chinese Beauty Products Surge Across U.S. by Claire Fu, Xinxi Yang, and Nikoko Chan with Reuters. Lindsay?
1: Thanks, Shania. Next is an article from our partner, VPM News. Ballot question 3 is about more rights, about more than rights restoration after felony convictions. This is by Jad Cahill of VPM.org. The amendment would also establish a fundamental right to vote in Virginia. The most well-known portion of ballot question 3 deals with rights restoration for people convicted of felonies, but the amendment takes up two other issues, too. Language in the proposed amendment, if passed, would establish a fundamental right to vote, and another portion would change the way that a voter is found to be incapacitated. Virginia currently has a free and equal elections clause, which reads, all elections ought to be free, and that all men having sufficient evidence of permanent common interest with and attachment to the community have the right of suffrage. If passed, the amendment would add new language. Every person who meets these qualifications shall have the fundamental right to vote in the Commonwealth, and such right shall not be abridged by law. The amendment doesn't immediately change any voting laws. Instead, it can change how courts will evaluate challenges to state election laws in the future, said James Alcorn, director of the Election Law Program at William & Mary Law School and the former chair of the Virginia State Board of Elections. The amendment, if passed, would likely give voters a stronger basis to challenge laws or practices that substantially burden voting. Alcorn said the topics could cover a broad range of election law, from mail-in ballots and ballot access to redistricting and voter ID. Really, any election law that impacts voters' fundamental right to vote, he said. A constitutional amendment to automatically restore voting rights to people convicted of felonies has been introduced for decades in the General Assembly. This year's proposed amendment would also clarify that people who are incarcerated for felonies can't vote. It does not mention people who are incarcerated for misdemeanor violations. The late state Senator Yvonne Miller, a Hampton Roads Democrat, introduced several iterations of a restoration amendment for many years. It was the restoration of rights for nonviolent felonies. Then it became just felonies. It kind of went back and forth for a while, said State Senator Mamie Locke, Democrat of Hampton, who began carrying versions of the amendment in 2009 to restore rights to people convicted of any felony and added the fundamental right language in 2019. It wasn't a part of some of the original discussions that were had when Senator Miller was pushing the legislation, or even when I first started introducing it myself, said Locke. But as the U.S. Supreme Court started to chip away at the Voting Rights Act, other states started trying to figure out ways that they could increase voter suppression. Key sections of the Voting Rights Act have either been ruled unconstitutional or rendered inoperable by two U.S. Supreme Court decisions, Shelby County versus Holder in 2013 and Louisiana versus Calais in 2026. State lawmakers sought to reconstruct those protections at the state level through legislation such as the 2021 Voting Rights Acts of Virginia, but Locke and others wanted stronger safeguards since a legislature can undo a past legislature's actions. Virginia is one of 30 states that have a free and equal elections clause, said Helen Brewer, senior policy specialist with the Elections and Redistricting Program at the National Conference of State Legislatures. She said the fundamental vote language is a little bit more direct or explicit, especially if we think about the modern way of speaking and writing, than the provision you all already have. Free and open elections are guaranteed in 18 states, and 15 have protections against interference from civil or military powers. Brewer said the fundamental right to vote is a little bit less common of a step. But the fundamental right portion of the amendment couldn't insulate Virginia from potential voter restrictions at the federal level. A change to the Virginia Constitution obviously doesn't change the federal Constitution or directly impact the U.S. Congress's ability to regulate elections, said Alcorn. But when federal voting rights are overturned by courts or repealed, state protections act as a failsafe. Abortion is legal in Virginia despite the Supreme Court's Dobbs versus Jackson's Women's Health Organization decision to remove federal protections for the procedure. Conversely, same-sex marriage is only legal in Virginia due to federal protections. Two proposed constitutional amendments on the ballot this fall take up this dynamic. Another proposed change the amendment would make involves the process for taking away someone's right to vote due to a lack of mental capacity, currently referred to as mentally incompetent in the Virginia Constitution, which the ballot question explanation calls outdated terminology. The proposed language would instead read, "No person who has been adjudicated by a court of competent jurisdiction to lack the capacity to understand the act of voting shall be entitled to vote during such period of incapacity until his capacity has been reestablished as prescribed by law." The amendment would require a court to find a person doesn't understand what voting is before they're barred from casting a ballot. Locke called that portion a holdover from the state's 1902 Constitution. It also addresses the fact that an individual who has been declared mentally incapable of voting can be eligible to register to vote once the capacity has been retained, and that you can't just prohibit someone from voting because you think they're incapable of understanding the process, she said. The General Assembly passed a law during the 2026 session that mirrors this language, but the proposed amendment would prevent future legislatures from changing the process. Former Governor Glenn Youngkin vetoed a bill in 2025 that was similar to the 2026 law, saying that the law would place an additional burden on the court that has previously adjudged an individual to be mentally incompetent. The burden should remain with the disqualified voters to demonstrate they are competent to vote. And this article was from VPM, Virginia Public Media, by Jod Khalil. Ballot question 3 is more about rights restoration after felony convictions. Shania, what's next?
2: All right, we're going to go to page A9 of the Richmond Times-Dispatch, looking at emotional fitness by Dr. Barton Goldsmith. And this article is entitled, Making Yourself Available. Back in the days before internet dating, people used to place personal ads in newspapers and magazines. Several people I knew back then met people that way, so I decided to take a run at it myself. I was young and still figuring out the whole relationship thing. I knew I wanted to be with someone who could make me laugh as well as meet the usual requirements. No smoking, no drugs, and no emotional issues. I also was nearly broke, and because the newspaper charged by the word, I had to be careful to avoid spending my rent money on a search for love. I came up with what I thought was a very honest and somewhat clever little line that I would let me know whoever responded would be doing so for the right reasons. My ad read, "Robert Redford's heart in Woody Allen's body." I figured anyone with a sense of humor would reply, but I only got one response. Still, I wasn't disheartened, funny or not. In Los Angeles, looks matter. It's something those of us who date in this city have to take into consideration. Not everyone is superficial, but we all have our standards, and being a nerd at that time just wasn't attractive. I realized I would need to either increase my ad budget or speak in plainer English if I wanted this to work. My next attempt was a little bit more to the point. Strong, sensitive, and smart, seek same. Yes, it was still a one-liner, but this one got me more than 25 responses, and 22 of them were from therapists. This was before I decided to go back to school, and indeed it was one of the women I dated who set me up on the path. We didn't work out as a couple, but she was a major influence on my life, which brings up another thing about dating. It doesn't have to lead to marriage or end in tears. You can actually make friends, so it's worthwhile to approach that with that in mind. Dating in midlife or beyond is much more challenging than when you are young because there are fewer options and more caution signs. If you've been hurt, it's hard to put yourself back out there. But if you don't want to be alone, you need to take the risk and let the world know you're actively seeking a life partner. Wanting to be in a committed relationship is one of the most attractive things you can say about yourself in a profile. Most people who are looking for a serious relationship find that many others are just looking to date, and you need to be on the same page if you want anything to work out. Internet dating sites are currently getting a bad rap because of all the predatory daters online. This doesn't mean you need to stay away from internet dating. By being careful and doing an appropriate background check on any potential partners, you can discover a great deal about the other person before you even meet. If you don't want to be alone, you need to make yourself available. I know it might be scary, but ask yourself if it isn't worth at least giving it a try. Dr. Barton Goldsmith is an award-winning Los Angeles-based psychotherapist, writer, and keynote speaker. Again, he wrote about making yourself available, which is under emotional fitness on page A7. Lindsay?
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The Richmond Times-Dispatch can be heard live from the Virginia Voice at 8:10 a.m., followed by a live reading of the Virginian Pilot at 10 o'clock, with rebroadcast at 3 p.m. The Daily Press can be heard live at 11:30 and re-airs at 4:30 p.m. The WHRO Voice Short Story Hour airs at 1 p.m. and again at 7 in the evening. The Flagship can be heard at 2 p.m. and will be rebroadcast at 9 p.m. Tidewater Hispanic News and Español airs at 2:30 and again at 9:30 p.m. Begin your evening at 6 o'clock with All Things Considered and Marketplace. At 8 o'clock, tune in for the New York Times. The Washington Post can be heard at 10 p.m., followed by the Wall Street Journal at 11. And from midnight until 8:10 a.m., enjoy a variety of late-night programs from the Virginia Voice and WHRV, including book readings, the BBC World Service, and Morning Edition. 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
1: Hello, and welcome to the WHRO Voice, where we will be reading local, regional, and national highlights from the Virginian Pilot, dated Tuesday, October 6, 2026. Our audio reading programs are specifically designed for, and primarily directed to, people who are blind, visually impaired, or have other conditions preventing them from reading standard printed material. Our readers are volunteers. My name is Bill Gregory. My reading partner is...
2: Kay Dahl.
1: Good day, Kay.
2: Good day. And it looks like a beautiful week ahead, weather-wise. Today, just a high of 69 degrees, plenty of sunshine. Tomorrow, high of 77. Thursday, high of 82. Friday, high of 78. And Saturday, high of 76. Looks like we may have some rain on Sunday. Rain is possible and it's overcast, high of 74 on Sunday. So it looks like a nice fall week.
1: A delightful few days ahead. I'm looking forward to it.
2: Right. We're finally in October. Okay, looking at the front page, we have a big colorful picture of pumpkins aplenty. And this is about a pumpkins that lay in the pumpkin patch at Hickory Ridge Farm. And this is by Sandra Panecki, who's a staff writer. Pumpkin patches throughout Hampton Roads are in full swing for fall activities, but some local farmers said their crops have had a little bit tougher this year. The Virginian Pilot and Daily Press interviewed several farmers to see what their fall harvest yielded. Virginia Beach grower Billy Conroy said you send your soil samples off, buy the perfect seed, plant it, and put the fertilizer out with hopes for a bumper crop. But at the end of the day, Mother Nature is in control. Quote, there are just so many varieties, he said. Once it's in the ground, it's no longer my seed. We just got to hope and fingers crossed that it does what it's supposed to do. He grows 8 to 10 pumpkin varieties and sells 75% of his yield wholesale to garden centers and produce stands. Now, in his, turning the page, 6th year of growing pumpkins, Conboy said he planted 6 acres on Father's Day, a little earlier than usual, in an effort to match the early sales. What came next were really dry and hot days, followed by plenty of rain. Quote, the plants came up really nice. They were looking good, and then they just got flooded, he said. We got 2 or 3 really big rains there, and it just kind of took them out. After trying different methods to make the pumpkin crop bounce back, only 30% was salvageable. Hopefully, Mother Nature will cooperate a little more next year. Land rent will stay the same, and fingers crossed that fuel prices will go down a little bit and we'll be able to make a nicer crop than we did this year, he said. But this year, I would consider it to be pretty well a bust, for us at least. Conboy grew up on a hay farm in Chesapeake and vowed he would never farm again after he left. He said he stays busy building horse barns and produce markets through his agriculture-focused construction business. He purchased some property in the Blackwater area in 2012, and a few years later decided to try his hand at growing pumpkins and sweet corn. Quote, "It's not as big as when I was a kid, but I'm still doing it," he said. "Luckily, we have a construction business to supplement our income, because if we were relying on pumpkins this year, we would not be in good shape." Robin and John Pierce, owners of Hickory Ridge Farm in Chesapeake, said that their pumpkin crop this year has been bountiful. The extremely dry and hot days in late August had them worried because if the plants' flowers wither or drop off, pumpkins won't grow. Quote, "I'm going to call it a pleasantly surprising amount versus where I was concerned back in August," John Pierce said. Now, in their 13th year of growing pumpkins, the Pierces grow about 18 varieties, including gourds and minis. They have about 11 acres between their pick-your-own patch and harvesting patch. The majority of their business is direct sales with a bit of wholesale mixed in. "Our area of the world is not an ideal pumpkin growing area," he said. "The heat and humidity is a challenge for that crop." Barry Allen, owner of Pumpkinville in Toana, said it was a tough year. "We had two straight weeks in a row of 100-degree weather here," he said. "Despite that, the pumpkin patch will continue to furnish bush gardens with pumpkins as they have in years past," he said. Now in his 31st year of operations, including a retail market, Allen said he's moved farther away from trying to grow crops and chooses to outsource them. Quote, "We only have about 2 acres of pumpkins here that we grow. We're actually shipping most of our pumpkins in from the Shenandoah Valley. In the mountains, the temperatures drop at night, enabling the crops to cool and get a break from the heat of the day," Allen explained. "But with increased gas prices, it is costing them twice as much to drive there and back to pick up the pumpkins. Still," he said, "Pumpkinville is keeping its prices the same." "We try to keep everything economical for the community. We don't charge admission to come here, and we don't charge for our hayride or cornfield maze." For David Brown of Bush Neck Farm near Williamsburg, the pumpkin crop was so bad he had to close until next year. Quote, "We had a failure on the pumpkins," said Brown, who was unable to elaborate on what may have gone wrong. "I've been planting pumpkins for 30 years, and it's the first time I haven't had any." Brown promises he won't let the pumpkins get the best of him, and he will be back out in the fields next year to try again. Henley Farms in Virginia Beach has been keeping a close eye on its pumpkins, owner Barbara Henley said. "It's awfully dry and they need rain," she said. Henley, who married Grandy Winky Winston Henley in 1962 and became part of the family farm, has 63 years of experience and working the land. Grandy Henley died in April, and Barbara maintains the farm on Charity Neck Road in Pungo that continues to be a go-to spot for a variety of seasonal pick-your-own produce, including strawberries, blackberries, tomatoes, cabbage, broccoli, kale, cauliflower, and lettuce. They also run an on-site market selling pre-picked seasonal produce. Quote, "You just take every day as it comes, and you just do whatever it does," said Barbara, also a longtime member of the Virginia Beach City Council.
1: Seasonings greetings. widespread weekend power outages were caused by salt. That's by staff writer Gavin Stone. The widespread power outages across Hampton Roads over the weekend, caused by salt buildup on electrical infrastructure, caught many in the region by surprise, including the National Weather Service. But it's a fairly common problem for utility providers. There were about 45,000 outages as a direct result of salt buildup over the course of the storm, according to Dominion Energy, with a peak of about 20,000 at one time. And that was on Saturday, about 8,000 on Sunday. As of 2 p.m. on Monday, there were about 700 outages remaining. The salt buildup and subsequent electrical issues were caused by a unique set of circumstances. The nor'easter lingered for several days, blowing salt into the air consistently, which allowed it to reach farther inland, and there was a long period without steady rain to wash it away, according to Dominion Energy and the Weather Service. Dominion spokesman Cherise Newsom said, "We had just enough moisture in the air that it activated the salt. For our community, we recognize this is frustrating because the power is on and off, on again, off again. At the same time, for utility companies in the coastal regions, we deal with this a lot." Newsom explained the salt buildup this weekend was only a film that utility workers can see up close, but it's not visible from the ground, though it's possible to hear a crackling or buzzing noise from the ground. When the misting rain mixed with the salt, it became a conductor of electricity, and instead of flowing through the power lines, the electricity was attracted to other parts of the utility poles that aren't meant to handle electrical current. Adding to the abnormal nature of the outages was that salt-related outages were reported farther inland in Portsmouth and Chesapeake. Newsom explained this was due to the nor'easter also blowing salt from the Elizabeth River. Power outages from the salt buildup are more common in northeastern North Carolina than in Hampton Roads, according to Newsom. Dominion expected the weekend's salt-related outages because of daily reports provided by staff meteorologists who focus on how weather conditions will impact utility equipment. NWS meteorologists found out about the ongoing issue about 1 p.m. Saturday when staff from Norfolk's Department of Emergency Management contacted them. The city and the Weather Service confirmed. Ryan Rogers, who's been a NWS meteorologist for 12 years, said they expect salt to be an issue in terms of corroding metal in coastal areas, but he didn't know this level of damage from salt buildup was a possibility. This is a quote, we have never seen that before. Honestly surprised it happened this weekend versus when the winds were a lot stronger the previous week with all the coastal flooding, Rogers said. It was not really a noteworthy day at all meteorologically for something like that to happen. And yet it did.
2: That's right. Okay, another article on the front page is headlined, "Cottage Baker Pushes Back Against Hampton." And this is by Devlin Eplin, a staff writer. Vianca Hearn grew up cooking and baking with her Puerto Rican family. Families often complimented her food at gatherings, but she never took them seriously when they said she should open her own business. Kern's husband persuaded her to bring a few pans of bread to a neighborhood yard sale last year in Hampton. She sold out before the afternoon was over, and neighbors were clamoring for more. After a surgery took Kern out of her corporate job in April, she opted not to return to the office. Instead, she obtained a business license to operate a home-based business, built a website, and officially opened Kern and Crum Bakehouse. The bakehouse wasn't a typical storefront. It was an old bookshelf she placed outside her Hampton home, filled with roughly 20 loaves of bread, along with several pans of cookies of cinnamon rolls. For roughly 8 Saturdays between 9 a.m. and noon, Kern sold out of baked goods. Her customers were neighbors who walked up to her stand and became regulars. Kern transformed her kitchen into an industrial setup with labeled flour bins and bowls of dough covered in plaid towels, proofing on timers. It was super exciting, not just for me, but for my kids too, because they became super invested in it, she said. As a family, we took the stand out. We had little bins with all of our products, and then we kind of just sat around in the driveway because you're like, what happens now? That was until Kern received a note on her door in August from the City Community Development Department telling her to cease operations. The city said that her stand counted as a storefront operating in a residential zone, a violation of zoning codes. Kern adjusted her business approach to comply. Customers can order items online and pick them up from her home, but she no longer operates the outdoor stand. The loss of the stand cut her business in half, and sales have continued dwindling. Quote, I think a big thing that would drive people to come was that it's an activity. It's not just placing an order. One of my neighbors said it had become her Saturday ritual with her girls. They would wake up early to make sure they were the first ones here to get all the goodies. Kern expressed her concerns to City Council at its September 22nd meeting and asked city leaders to help create a legal framework to allow for regulated cottage bakeries to have physical stands in the city. According to Mayor Jimmy Gray, the distinction that prohibits cottage bakery stands is their recurring nature, as opposed to the one-off events such as yard sales. Gray said Friday the issue hasn't been on his radar before it came up at the September meeting because the businesses largely operated quietly. He said council has since directed staff to look into the possibility of amending city zoning code to allow for cottage bakeries without disrupting neighborhoods. He said he understands people looking for creative business avenues to earn extra income. Quote, I don't know what they're going to look like yet, but certainly we recognize this is a form of business in the city, and so we want to look at it to see how it operates and how it would impact the neighborhood, Gray said. We're not closing the door on it. I'm certainly interested in seeing how we might be able to accommodate it in our community. State lawmakers approved changes to cottage food laws that took effect on July 1. Under the changes, home-based businesses may now sell items online that don't require temperature control, such as baked goods, jams, and dry seasonings, and may ship them anywhere in the state. The change also allowed for cottage bakers to accept electronic payment. Hampton isn't the only locality with bakers looking to share their recipes. Megan Kolsuk opened Coastal Roots Micro Bakery out of her Norfolk home in June, selling sourdoughs to earn supplemental income after she was laid off from her corporate job. She said her stand also lasted roughly 8 weeks before a disgruntled neighbor filed a complaint and forced her to pivot her business to off-site delivery. At least Norfolk, it seems like the city is okay with it until somebody complains. I'm just trying to figure it out and be able to pay my mortgage and do something I love at the same time. According to Colesuck, cottage bakers across Hampton Roads are operating under the same vague legal guidelines. She said many bakers are taking note of the push to expand operations happening in Hampton, and she and other bakers could run a similar play if it works out for cottage bakers on the peninsula. Quote, it just kind of exists right now, Kutsuk said. I'm trying to be hopeful that there is something that starts there, and then I think from there I would consider driving it here. But I

0: Peninsula. Quote, it just kind of exists right now, Kutsuk said. I'm trying to be hopeful that there is something that starts there, and then I think from there I would consider driving it here. But I think right now I'm kind of sitting back and waiting and seeing how that plays out.
1: The final article on the front page is entitled Court Opens with Major Climate Case. Similar suits filed against oil firms by local governments. This is by New York Times writer Abby Van Sickle writing from Washington. Supreme Court justices wrestled Monday with the first case of their new term, a complex dispute over whether local governments can hold oil companies responsible for the damages of climate change, with billions of dollars potentially hanging in the balance. Officials in Boulder, Colorado sued two oil companies, ExxonMobil and Suncor Energy, claiming that they should be liable for the costs of a changing climate like droughts, fires, and floods. Depending on its scope, a decision for the oil companies could doom dozens of other similar lawsuits by states, cities, and tribes percolating in courts throughout the country. Most of the arguments Monday were highly technical, focusing on whether federal law blocked these types of lawsuits, and whether the case had reached a point at which the Supreme Court had the power to hear it at all. But justices across the ideological spectrum, including some conservatives, posed skeptical questions to the oil companies. With one conservative missing, Justice Samuel Alito recused himself from the case days before the argument. There was the possibility that Boulder would pick up the single vote from the court's remaining five conservatives. It would need to prevail. A 4-4 tie in the case would leave in place a Colorado Supreme Court ruling against the oil companies. Still, some of the conservative justices appeared concerned about whether a ruling for Boulder would flood the courts with climate change lawsuits. Quoting, presumably, if you prevail, the next day a municipality in every single state will file a lawsuit that will probably copy your pleadings, Chief Justice John Roberts said. How would you think that will work out on the ground? Justice Brett Kavanaugh likewise raised concerns that the lawsuit and others like it could bankrupt energy companies. The court's three liberal justices seemed more sympathetic to Boulder's arguments that the lawsuit should be allowed to at least move ahead in state courts. Justice Elena Kagan analogized the case to landmark efforts to sue tobacco and opioid companies, calling those cases Chapters 1 and 2 and climate case Chapter 3 in efforts to hold companies responsible for broad societal harms. Canon Shanmugam, the lawyer for the oil companies, pushed back, arguing that the harms of climate change are a global problem that should be handled at the national level, not in piecemeal legal cases in state courts. The Trump administration had flipped the government's position in the case, reversing the Biden administration's view that would have had it supporting Boulder, expressing in a recent similar case from Hawaii. Sarah Harris, a principal deputy solicitor general, told the justices that interstate air pollution is an inherently federal area. A decision is not expected immediately. The justices announce their decisions by the end of June or early July, and they typically release their most consequential, closest opinions later in the term. Alito's decision to recuse came after months of pressure from environmental and court watchdog groups to step aside. Although he gave no formal reason in his announcement, Alito has recused in previous cases about oil companies because of stock he owns. The justice has publicly reported owning stock in the companies ConocoPhillips and Phillips 66. Neither is directly involved in a Boulder case, but legal experts have said that oil companies could take a broad financial hit from the decision allowing such state and local cases to move forward. He has also gone on a luxury fishing trip with an investor in a company involved in the dispute.

0: In an interview after his decision, or after his announcement, Alito told Bloomberg that he had taken, quote, into account the particular arguments that were made on both sides here, end quote, and decided that recusal was the prudent step. Under the court's ethics codes, justices can recuse at their own discretion. They typically step aside if their impartiality could be questioned, including because of a financial tie to a party or close friend or family member who is involved. If the justices were to split 4-4 in Alito's absence, a lower court decision to allow the Boulder suit to move ahead would stand. Such deadlocked decisions set no binding national precedent. The legal fight began in April 2018 when the city and county of Boulder sued Exxon and Suncor, asserting that the companies should be required to share in the costs of climate change, including damages from more heat waves, wildfires, droughts, and floods. Boulder argued that local governments and taxpayers cannot pay the full cost of all that is needed, nor should they. The suit contended that the companies knowingly and substantially fueled the climate crisis by producing, promoting, and selling a substantial portion of the fossil fuels that are causing and exacerbating climate change. It also claimed that the companies concealed and misrepresented the dangers of their products. After a decision by Colorado Supreme Court to allow the case to continue in state court, the oil companies asked the justices to intervene. The oil companies argued that the case should be heard in a federal court, not state. Federal courts are often thought to be a more business-friendly venue.
1: Okay, turning to page 2, we have an article headlined "Gator Escorted from the North Carolina School During Recess." If there's anything that can bring recess to a halt, it's the sight of a man carrying an alligator past the school's playground. That happened Friday at Matamuscut School in Hyde County, and photos show students dropped whatever they were doing to gawk at the 5-foot-5-inch long predator who had its mouth taped shut for safety purposes. The alligator was discovered stuck in a man-made lagoon being drained for a school construction project, officials said. Quote, since the alligator could not crawl out on its own due to a slick liner covering all sides, we decided to relocate it to prevent any possible harm that could result from construction activities, according to associate wildlife biologist Dallas Showmaker of the North Carolina Wildlife Resources Commission. Quote, we had to walk past the playground to get back to our vehicles, so we were able to stop for a few minutes and give the students a quick biology lesson and discuss the gator-wise basics of living in an area with alligators. Once the lesson was concluded, the male alligator was safely released nearby in suitable habitat, he said. The gator was estimated at about 15 years of age, and construction workers say that it showed up in the lagoon Thursday, Showmaker said. News of the discovery did not seem to surprise people familiar with the lagoon. Quote, when I was a kid, I always imagined there was something living in there. Cool to see it actually turn out to be true, Ian Beard posted on the school's Facebook page. Matamuscut School is in Swan Quarter and has about 485 students in pre-K through grade 12, according to USNews.com. American alligators can reach 13 feet and 500 pounds in eastern North Carolina, which is the northernmost range of the species. Swan Quarter is roughly 130 miles south of Norfolk. Well, that was exciting for those children.
0: Indeed. Environmental Protection Agency to give $90 million for projects in a Chesapeake Bay watershed. This move comes after Trump repealed the pollution reduction order. This is by Shannon Hecht of the Virginia Mercury. U.S. Environmental Protection Agency Deputy Administrator David Fotui announced last week in Smithfield that the agency will disperse $37 million to localities to aid Chesapeake Bay pollution reduction and cleanup efforts. An additional $53 million in matching funds will be awarded to 83 projects across the watershed, 28 of them in Virginia. These awards will empower local towns to implement community-level clean water projects, and they will help fund regional partnerships to keep our soil healthier, restore habitats, and secure our thriving regional economy, said Fotui, who was joined by U.S. Representative Jen Kiggins, Republican of Virginia Beach. As tiny fiddler crabs scuttled through the mud beside an oyster mount that is part of a nearby marshland restoration project, Fotui explained that the money would be split between the Chesapeake Small Watersheds Grant Programs and the Chesapeake Innovative Nutrient and Sediment Reduction Grant Program. The former fuels projects that directly support clean water, habitat restoration, and species protection. The latter consists of projects that help implement agricultural strategies, stormwater best practices, and other methods that prevent sediment, phosphorus, and nitrogen from ending up in the bay. Virginia's chief Chesapeake Bay organization welcomed the collaborative funding opportunity, quoting, "Restoring this vital resource takes collaboration across political boundaries between federal, state, and local governments, and it takes everyone. Industries, universities, nonprofits, small businesses, and individuals," Chesapeake Bay Commission Executive Director Anna Killius said. She continues, "All of us are empowered with the knowledge and the resources to conserve our waters, our lands, and our living resources that we so care about." The grants are awarded once a year through the EPA and are coordinated by the National Fish and Wildlife Foundation, a nonprofit chartered by Congress. They're a key to achieving goals identified by federal, state, and local partnerships through the Chesapeake Bay program. In comparison to past years, before matching grants, the agency awarded $44 million earlier this year and $22 million in 2024. Small watershed projects that received grants included nature-based stormwater infrastructure across Richmond Public Schools, a process to enhance grazing management practices, living shoreline assessment and design for Lee Sylvania State Park. A total of 68 projects across the watershed have received awards. Funding for the nutrient and sediment reduction grants will go toward projects like regional watershed roundtables and riparian forest buffers and forest cover expansion on private lands and others, totaling 16 projects. The Chesapeake Bay Foundation was one of the organizations to receive a grant from this round of funding. Of their award, $737,000 will help create roughly 5.5 acres of sanctuary oyster reef in the Hampton River. The aim is to produce 3 million oysters to be planted in other reefs. Quote, "This grant will go a long way toward restoring and preserving oyster habitat in the Hampton River and surrounding areas," Chesapeake Bay Foundation Virginia Oyster Restoration Manager Jackie Shannon said. This annual grant comes on the heels of President Donald Trump's move to repeal Executive Order 13508, signed in 2009 under former President Barack Obama, which directed the EPA to bring state and local agencies together to identify sources of pollutants and ways to reduce sediment and nutrient loads running off into the bay. Trump said the significant progress made by states that are part of the Chesapeake Bay Watershed Agreement to reduce bay pollutants deemed the old order unnecessary. Leaders in Delaware, Maryland, New York, Pennsylvania, Virginia, and Washington recently re-signed the agreement. Trump said the states, quote, have collectively met 100% of their goal for sediment reduction, 90% of their goal for phosphorus reduction, and 57% of their goal for nitrogen reduction. And revoking the old order cleared up the lack of clarity that has led to harmful economic impacts. After Trump revoked Executive Order 13508 in September, Virginia environmental groups, including the Chesapeake Bay Foundation and the Commonwealth's two U.S. Senators, Tim Kaine and Mark Warner, said it's the wrong time to ease up on managing the bay. They also said that this move could lead to the breakdown of interstate and interagency cooperation without EPA at the helm. When asked about the feared impacts of the president's action at the funding announcement Friday, Fatui said it ensures that every federal dollar goes directly toward improving water quality, which removes a more heavy-handed federal approach and empowers state and local communities to continue making that progress. The full impact of the rescission of the former order is yet to be realized, according to CBF leadership. The new watershed agreement comprises four main goals focused on habitat, clean water, healthy landscapes, and more engaged communities, which each of the states will strive to meet over the next 15 years. Fatui emphasized that the agreement is still in place and stated that the new executive order reconfirmed and reiterated our administration's commitment to the Chesapeake Bay. The full lists of grant awardees can be found here for the small watershed projects and here for the nutrition and sediment reduction grants. And I assume there were supposed to be some links in there, but they're not there. So right. Here and here are meaningless right now.
1: Okay, turning over to page 3. It's a rather long article, so I'll read part of it. It's headlined, North Carolina's First Ice Center Creates Anxiety. North Carolina's first immigration detention center is set to open in the state's northeastern corner before year's end. Though activists have protested against the center, some residents say they don't sense that opposition in their communities and look forward to the facility's projected economic gains. The GEO Group, one of the world's largest federal prison contractors and owner of Rivers Correctional Institution in Winston, said in July it signed a 5-year contract with Immigration and Customs Enforcement to reopen the 1,320-bed facility this year as Winston ICE Processing Center. The facility lies on the edge of Hertford County, roughly 60 miles southwest of Norfolk. It's surrounded by trees and rural farmland. The facility closed in 2021 after President Joe Biden issued an executive order to terminate all federal contracts with private prisons. Before it closed, Rivers had high rates of inmate grievances, positive drug tests, and inmate-on-inmate sexual assault, according to the 2016 federal report. However, it employed hundreds of people, and some locals said the pay was enough to support middle-class lifestyles. In July, an unnamed state official told the New York Times, which first reported the center's opening, that it could open as early as late September. But the center has yet to open as October arrived. Construction continued near the front gate, and 47 job postings were on the CEO or GEO's group's career page. On September 26, workers at the facility stood behind the entrance gate and watched as 50 protesters marched up and down the country road leading to the Winston facility. But many of the protesters weren't locals. During the march, they shouted out the places from which they had come: Wilmington, the Outer Banks, Chapel Hill, Durham, Jones County, Virginia. Ray Bradshaw, age 55, said he wouldn't be surprised if most locals didn't know that the center was reopening as an ICE facility. When he speaks to people in town, it never comes up in conversation, he said. Allison Brown, age 58, who lives in Winston and Richmond, said neither she nor her husband, Mark, heard about the protest before it happened. Quote, "For it to be 50 people, that tells me that it wasn't on the radar for the citizens around here." Mark Brown said, "If protesters from out of town don't live in this area, a lot of them are probably not impacted." Organizations beyond Hertford County have propelled the movement opposing the former prison's conversion. Stop Detention Centers, North Carolina, a statewide grassroots organization, collected donations to pay for a $1,100 billboard in Ahoskie condemning the center earlier this year. They have also sent postcards to residents with a message echoing the billboard. Jessica Burroughs, an organizer at the Workers Circle, a national nonprofit promoting social justice, said her group's advocacy is just getting started and that by continuing to protest, activists will draw locals' eyes. Quote, "Our criticism for the facility is not criticism of the people who are taking these jobs because they need the income. They are not the enemy here," Burroughs said. "Our focus is on these private facilities and how much money is being given to those folks at the top running these institutions." Caroline Stevenson, a Hertford County resident and the protest primary organizer, said that at the center's opening nears, protesters will keep marching at least once a month. The GEO group did not respond to repeated requests for comment. Mark Brown, age 65, said he remembers getting paid to pick tobacco as a teenager. Quote, "My whole family worked in the field," he said. "Everyone got the experience of hard work." But as technology and farming equipment advanced, it cut generations of people with jobs off. That makes bringing jobs like those at Winston ICE Processing Center all the more important, he said. When Rivers was open, he said, people who worked there could make enough money to buy homes and have a good quality of life. The closure cost 350 workers their jobs. The facility had a job fair in August. Some former workers at Rivers have received communication from the GEO group inviting them to return. However, 10 of the 43 jobs, Winston-based jobs, listed on the GEO group's website that are based in Winston, pay less than $42,000 a year, $3,000 shy of Hertford County's median income. Although salaries for detention center-related medical jobs, such as dentists, physicians, and nurses, reach six figures.
0: We are at the midpoint of our reading for today, Which brings us to our single obituary of the day, and it comes from Chesapeake. It's Dolly Spratley Sparrow, who was 76 years old, passed away on September 25th. A viewing will be held Wednesday from 4 p.m. until 6 p.m., and a funeral service will take place at 11 a.m. on Thursday. Both of those will be at the Solid Rock Church of God in Christ. That's on Vicker Avenue in Chesapeake. Professional services entrusted to T.E. Cook Overton Funeral Home. So if you need more information, that's a place to go. Which brings us to the opinion page. And we can start with the Curbing Online Harm, which is a staff editorial. Meta settlement will allow Virginia to better protect children. Virginia's share of the landmark $17 billion settlement against Meta Platforms Incorporated, the giant tech company that includes Facebook and Instagram, should be a strong boost for continuing efforts to protect children from harm when they venture online. Virginia will receive at least $353 million, and potentially even more important, will benefit from significant changes in the way the social media platforms interact with young people, if the company follows through on its promises. The settlement ends a federal case against Meta filed by the attorneys general of several states alleging the company intentionally included addictive features in Facebook and Instagram that expose teens and children to serious mental health dangers. Virginia joined the lawsuit that was filed in 2023, and its attorneys general, Republican and Democratic, have supported the investigations and litigation. In announcing the settlement, Attorney General Jay Jones said that Virginia will use the money, which could grow to more than $500 million if other social media companies such as TikTok, YouTube, and Snapchat agree to the terms, for initiatives to protect young people from the mental and emotional health risks they encounter online. The state plans such efforts as unplugged programs to help children deal with loneliness and feelings of inferiority that grow out of the world they find online. It also envisions digital literacy programs to help parents protect their children. These initiatives, together with Virginia's strict bell-to-bell ban on students using personal electronic devices during the school day, can make a real difference in the lives of vulnerable young people. The money from the settlement will be useful, but the other part of the settlement, the changes ordered in the way Meta platforms operate, may be more important in the long run, especially for future generations. The settlement is an overdue rebuke of big tech social media companies that have knowingly developed and inserted addictive features into their online platforms. Facebook, Instagram, and other social media platforms have been designed to keep children glued to their screens, scrolling for hours, which exposes them to content that makes many of them believe they are inferior. As a result, children's healthier activities and social development suffer. Some develop eating disorders, depression, or even suicidal thoughts. Under the settlement, children will be limited to a total of 2 hours a day on Facebook and Instagram, with mandatory productive pauses at set intervals. Children are to have no access between midnight and 6 a.m., and push notifications will be disabled during the school day. Meta must strengthen its systems to verify users' ages and make it easier for parents to control children's online activities. There must also be stronger safeguards against bullying and content that promotes eating disorders and mental health problems. There will be limits on such comparison features as beauty and like counts. Of course, some kids will figure out how to work around the limits. Another concern is that the settlement lets Meta decide what's harmful to minors. The settlement mandates regular evaluations of how well the safeguards are working by an independent auditor and states involved in the settlement. States should be vigilant and act when changes are needed. It's worth noting that many of the reforms outlined in the settlements are similar, if not as strong, to ones in a Virginia law written by State Senator Schuyler Van Valkenburg and passed last year. The Virginia law is on hold because of a ruling in federal court on First Amendment grounds. Van Valkenburgh and the Attorney General have said they will continue fighting to defend the tougher state law, as they should. The $17 billion settlement with Meta and the changes it mandates are a major victory in the fight to protect adolescents from the real dangers they can encounter online. This success, however, must be treated as a beginning, not an end, to the fight to protect children in a rapidly changing online world.
1: Okay, and the other editorial is written by Malika Harris of Suffolk, who's an author, producer, and founder of Mother Earth Productions, LLC. She is the creator of the Generational Curses series and the upcoming musical Blood Sisters, focused on healing through storytelling. And her editorial is headlined, 50 Years Taught Me That Timing Is Everything. One day you are born, and in the blink of an eye, age 50 is approaching. As a young child, you believe you have your whole life ahead of you. Life feels endless, and dreams seem destined to come true. Teachers encourage you to become whatever you want to be, while parents and family members cheer you on, hoping you'll accomplish everything your heart desires. Then comes the teenage years, an awkward season filled with first loves, big dreams, and the confidence that success is just around the corner. We imagine becoming millionaires before we graduate high school, only to discover that many careers require years of additional education, certifications, and sacrifice. We pursue degrees believing that they will unlock every opportunity. Yet sometimes the very doors we expected to walk through close right in front of us. By the time we reach our 30s, some of our dreams have become disappointments. We watch classmates become exactly what they said they would be back in elementary school, while our own lives seem to move at a different pace. It becomes easy to compare our journey to someone else's highlight reel. Fear quietly whispers that maybe we have missed our opportunity. Then, without warning, life changes. An unexpected phone call arrives. A door opens where there was once only disappointment. The opportunity you've been praying for appears, and somehow it is even better than the dream you originally imagined. Looking back, you begin to understand that what felt like delay may have actually been preparation. As we spend years doing what we love, gratitude slowly replaces frustration. By the time we reach our 40s, we begin to appreciate not only where life has taken us, but also the people, challenges, and unexpected turns that shaped us along the way. We no longer wish to rush through life. Instead, we want to slow down long enough to enjoy it. We learn to appreciate the setbacks because they taught us resilience. We become thankful for the closed door that once disappointed us because we now recognize the pain they may have spared us. We treasure genuine friendships, faithful family members, and the people who encouraged us when we could not see the finish line ourselves. Wisdom has a way of changing what we value. Now, standing just days away from turning 50, I realize something I could not have understood at 20 or even 30. You may not be exactly where you thought you would be, but you are also not the person you used to be. Success is no longer measured only by titles, promotions, or accomplishments. It is measured by growth, perseverance, character, and the ability to encourage someone else who is walking a path you once traveled. There is something beautiful about reaching a place in life where your experiences become someone else's hope. For many years, I believed timing was about my schedule. I wanted opportunities to arrive when I thought I was ready. Looking back now, I see that God's timing rarely matched mine, but it was always better. Some doors closed because they were never meant for me. Some dreams took longer because I still had lessons to learn. Some prayers were answered years later than I expected because I needed to become the person who would fully receive them. As I celebrate my 50th birthday this October, I do so with gratitude instead of regret. 50 has reminded me that purpose does not expire with age. If anything, purpose becomes clearer with time. Life will say no. Life will also say yes. The difference is often timing. And after 50 years, I have learned that God's timing has never failed me.
0: We do have three letters to the editor today. The first comes from Stephen M. Yedinak of Newport News. He writes, in response to A Walk Becomes an Ordeal, which was on page A1 of September 13th edition, in a recent article, young 5-year-old Sam, with his mother's permission, wandered alone toward a pond about a half mile from his house to collect goose feathers. His mother said this was something that he was excited to do on his own, and he felt confident doing. In a criminal complaint filed 4 days later, a James City County police officer wrote that, quote, letting the boy walk half a mile from his home and in close proximity to a pond and several busy roads was a serious threat to his safety. God bless Sam's mother, Carrie Ann Parkinson, who, quote, repeatedly and affirmatively said she would continue letting Sam travel the neighborhood unattended. Can you believe this case has ended up in court? My, how times change. In 1945, as a 5-year-old, I walked 1.5 miles alone through busy streets to my kindergarten class in northern Spokane, Washington. 1 year later, I walked almost 1 mile to my first grade class. All the other kids did the same. In the late 1960s and early 1970s, my own children enjoyed the same independence. So, Sam, enjoy the life you live, one fully supported by your loving mother. That's from Stephen Yedinak of Newport News.
1: The next letter is written by J.C. Sneed of Virginia Beach. And he writes, and this is in reference to a letter in Your Views on September 28th. And he writes, President Donald Trump intervened in Iran to prevent what I believe was a certain threat from a lunatic regime, not a potential threat. To me, temporary $4 per gallon gas is a cheap price to pay for prolonged national security. Trump has not cut Social Security. The looming insolvency with the program has been predicted for a long time. The Trump administration is just closer to the problem's start date. White House leadership is absolutely needed at this critical junction, but Social Security is a congressional issue. The letter writer goes on to blame part of the problem on deportations of illegal immigrants. However, former President Barack Obama's mass deportations dwarfed those of Trump. Is that because one president has an R next to his name versus a D? My biggest chuckle came from the paragraph stating, quote, slashing Medicaid and ACA subsidies shifts health cost onto all of us. I would point out to him that the subsidies were meant to be temporary, and not cutting them would have shifted the cost onto taxpayers. If the letter writer is distracted by the fluff coming from Trump, such as the ballroom, ARC, and reflecting pool, do what I do, ignore it, and concentrate on the bigger issues. Lastly, Trump didn't invent wildfires or hurricanes. Many of the insuring problems associated with natural disasters can be traced to the scarcity of attention paid to preparation and prevention due weak political will, primarily in blue states. Again, written by J.C. Sneed of Virginia Beach.
0: John Vinette of Chesapeake writes, a political ad that is, quote, paid for by the U.S. government. Really? There are some things we can agree on and many more that we disagree on, but using taxpayer dollars to fund a campaign ad is beyond the pale. I was disappointed days into President Donald Trump's second term when U.S. Representative Jen Kiggins failed to show any moral outrage over Trump's characterization of the mid-air collision over the Potomac River. I am beyond disappointed that Kiggins support a war that puts my life, that puts the life of my son and his fellow warriors at risk with no clear end in sight. Using taxpayer dollars to feature images of Trump walking down a hall as audio plays of him saying, "This is the final battle," is incomprehensible. It demands action on our Congresswoman's part. Kiggins should do the right thing. Speak out and take action to stop it. That's from John Vinette of Chesapeake.
1: And on the business page, article at the top of the page, sales of big pickup trucks, SUVs, sag as fuel costs soar. High gasoline prices are beginning to push Americans away from the full-size pickups and SUVs that generate the most profit for automakers. Big pickups like the Chevrolet Silverado are still selling well in the United States, but buyers are gravitating to the smaller versions of such trucks, and sales of hybrid cars and mid-size vehicles are growing. General Motors said last week that sales of the Silverado, the company's flagship truck, were up 3% in the third quarter from a year earlier, but the growth came from a light-duty version of the truck. Sales of heavy-duty Silverados slumped. So did sales of the Suburban, a three-now SUV, contributing to a 6% decline for all GM vehicles. Buyers gravitated to smaller, less expensive models like the Chevrolet Trailblazer and Trax. The company was similar at Stellantis, the parent company of Ram and Jeep. Sales of light-duty Ram pickups rose 73%, while sales of heavy-duty trucks fell 6%, the company said. A newly introduced hybrid Jeep Cherokee also sold well. Still, it is too early to declare that the U.S.-Israeli war with Iran, the reason fuel prices have surged, is prompting Americans to fall out of love with the big trucks and SUVs. Mid-size is in, but it doesn't mean that we're completely losing the full-size SUVs, said Aaron Keating, executive analyst at Cox Automotive. Many Americans are reacting to higher fuel prices by driving less or cutting back on other purchases rather than choosing smaller vehicles, she added.
0: Energy bills to keep rising. This is also on the business page. Analysts finds households pay an average of $6,500 more cumulative through 2040. Well, so that's 14 years that we're going to pay that $6,000, so it may not be as painful as it sounds. We'll see. This is by Jennifer McDermott, Associated Press writer. Households in the contiguous United States will pay thousands of dollars more for energy through 2040 because of federal policy changes since President Donald Trump returned to office, such as canceling new clean energy projects, according to the new modeling released by the nonpartisan think tank. The Energy Innovation Analysis release last week found that households will pay an average of $6,500 more for energy cumulatively through 2040. In five states, households will pay roughly $9,000 more. Those states are Oregon, Mississippi, South Dakota, Virginia, and Wyoming. The California-based think tank said there will be more demand for natural gas for electricity because the administration is canceling new wind, solar, and hydrogen projects. And there will be more gasoline demand for transportation because Trump and Congress are revoking policies that incentivized efficient and lower emissions vehicles. Higher demand increases prices. Energy prices are elevated in many countries. The International Energy Agency said after Russia invaded Ukraine, record prices were observed between 2022 and 2024 in the European Union, United Kingdom, Japan, and Korea. In many countries, the rise has outpaced income growth and inflation since 2019, including the European Union and the United States. In some areas of the U.S., demand from data centers is being blamed. The Iran war has sent oil and gasoline prices sharply higher, too. The Energy Information Administration expects residential U.S. customers to pay about 18.6 cents per kilowatt hour in 2027, compared to 17.3 cents in 2025 and 18.2 cents in 2026. The independent research firm Rhodium Group has also examined the issue, saying in April, the U.S. has entered a new period of rising electricity prices. It cited the increasing price volatility in natural gas, which is increasingly used to generate power, needed grid improvements, inflation, storm recovery and wildlife mitigation, and shifting policies. Absent significant policy action, electricity prices will likely continue their significant rise over the next 5 years, the firm said. White House spokeswoman Taylor Rogers said that lowering electricity prices remains a top priority, and Trump is unleashing reliable energy like coal and natural gas to reverse the damage Democrats did to the grid by increasing clean energy. A 2025 Department of Energy report mandated by Trump warned of increasing blackouts if the U.S. continued closing coal and natural gas plants. Rogers wrote in an email, "Joe Biden created a grid crisis. President Trump is fixing it. If the Democrats had their way, these costly and unreliable renewable energy projects would still be failing our grid and our communities." The GOP president prioritizes fossil fuels to produce electricity, unlike Biden, who saw clean energy as a climate solution. The Conservative Institute for Energy Research said in December that blue states have high rates because they have embraced aggressive renewable mandates, 100% carbon-free targets, premature coal and nuclear retirements, and restrictions on natural gas infrastructure. It said, "High electricity prices are not an inevitability. They are a choice."
1: Another article on the business page, bottom of the page. Italy's leader to trademark voice to combat AI fakes. So that's something new. This is out of Rome. Italian Premier Giorgia, or Giorgia Meloni, has applied to trademark her voice with the European Union's Intellectual Property Office, seeking to protect herself against AI-generated deepfakes. The application filed with the EU agency includes a 4-second audio recording of Meloni repeating the phrase in Italian, Io sono Giorgia Meloni, which is I am Gioli Meloni, according to the EU office's records on Monday. The filing, first reported by Italian daily La Repubblica, was confirmed by an Italian official who spoke on condition of anonymity because they are not authorized to speak publicly. Meloni's move comes as governments, regulators, and public figures grapple with the rapid spread of artificial intelligence tools capable of convincing, replicating voices and images. The recording phrase echoes Meloni's famous declaration at a 2019 political rally. I am Giorgia. I am a woman. I am a mother. I am Italian. I am Christian. The slogan became widely known in Italy and inspired a viral dance remix. Io sono Giorgia. I'm probably mispronouncing her first name, was also the title of her 2021 autobiography. Manipulated images of Meloni have repeatedly circulated online in recent years and have at times been passed off as authentic. Among them was a fake image showing her sitting on a bed in her underwear. Meloni has warned that deepfakes can deceive, manipulate, and harm anyone, urging users to verify online content before sharing it. Quote, I can defend myself, but many others cannot, she said in May, after fake images of her surfaced online. Italian media reported that even if Meloni's application is approved, the trademark will not automatically prevent AI-generated imitations of her voice. It could, however, provide an additional legal tool against unauthorized use. The filing followed a separate legal battle launched by Meloni in 2024 against a man accused of creating and posting deep fake pornographic images using her likeness. The case is pending before an Italian court.
0: And if you thought you were not going to hear Caroline Leavitt anymore, the headline on the business page reads, Ex-Trump aide Leavitt to join Fox News team. This is by Jocelyn Novak, Associated Press writer. Former White House President Secretary Caroline Leavitt has found her next chapter. She is heading to Fox News. Leavitt will serve as an online on-air contributor beginning November 1st, the network said on Monday, quoting, Caroline's first-hand experience in the White House and on presidential campaign trail gives her a distinct understanding of today's political landscape. That's from network CEO Suzanne Scott. Leavitt, in the same statement, said she looked forward to, quote, bringing my unique perspective from my experience as White House press secretary, along with the same energy and candor that defined my tenure to Fox's millions of viewers across the many platforms. Before leaving the White House, Press Secretary Leavitt was the press secretary for Trump's 2024 presidential campaign, and also at age 25, she made an unsuccessful bid for Congress in 2022 from her home state of New Hampshire. So if you need to hear her voice, that's where to go.
1: That's right. Well, turning to the Daily Break, let's see, on page 8, this is Dear Eric. And about 2 years ago, I realized that my sister and brother-in-law had burglarized me when I had made a mission trip many years ago. Some years later, I began to discover that various items were missing from my home, medical and estate records, articles of clothing, various photographs, and a portrait of my mother. They all seemed unrelated at the time. I discovered they were missing. Had I known there was one source, I could have easily told the police actionable details. Additionally, what has been taken from me is some Norwegian poetry that my grandmother had left in her Bible. It reflected her great sorrow at the death of her son, who accidentally lost his life years ago. My sister did not want her adopted children to know about any of this. My sister and brother-in-law have recently passed away, both under very seemingly tragic circumstances. Their children know nothing about this chicanery. Frankly, I would like to tell my unassumable relatives, and perhaps even some of their friends, including those at church, the truth. These people have been beneficiaries of their gratuity, some of which were personal treasures of my mother. As far as they know, my sister is just a very successful, generous person, greatly favored by my mother and the rest of the world. The fact is, she was a thief and liar. Well, that's written by Stolen Treasures.
0: Dear Stolen, I am very sorry this happened to you. What a terrible breach of trust. I'm sorry, too, that your sister and brother-in-law are no longer able to make amends. But I'm not certain that telling their grieving children or their friends about their crimes is going to bring you the closure you seek. Indeed, it will likely raise more questions and cause more sorrow without making you feel any better. However, if there are items of your mother's that you feel particularly attached to and want to get them back, it's appropriate to reach out to the people who have them and ask for them back. You can, in this case, even tell them that your sister shouldn't have given them away. You don't have to forgive your sister if that's not what's in your heart at the moment, but it will help you make peace with her actions. They weren't right. They were hurtful. They were cruel. But you don't have to live under the shadow of her actions.
1: Well, there's one more letter to Eric, and this is from, again, some family members. This is from Chastide sister-in-law. And she writes, "Dear Eric, my sister-in-law berated me for inviting her two adult sons for a dinner and not including her and her boyfriend. Although we have included the two of them in the past, this time my husband wanted to keep it simple and just invite one son and his wife, along with our son and his girlfriend, because they shared a common experience. We then learned that her other son, who is visiting from out of town, is staying with son number one, so we asked him also. She told me that being their mother, she should always be included because she seldom sees them otherwise and accused me of stepping on her toes. She also complained I was taking her daughter-in-law away from her because she brought me candy as a hostess gift once and never took her any. My question is, were we wrong, and how do we move forward? Do we now always include her and her boyfriend? Do we stop seeing the family, or we ignore her directions and risk her wrath? She said that telling me made her feel better, but it certainly did not make my day." And let's see what Eric says to that.
0: Dear sister-in-law, this barrage of complaints may have made her feel better, temporarily, but I doubt it solved any of her real problems. Though your sister-in-law was using you to vent her frustrations, it doesn't seem like most of those frustrations are really about you. Instead, it seems she's frustrated about her relationship with her sons, or lack thereof. Yes, she was also hurt by seemingly being left out of this get-together, and that's understandable. When the other son also tagged along, that might have been a good opportunity to at least give their mother a heads up. Everyone here is an adult and responsible for their own social calendars, but one can see how she might feel excluded. That said, the accusations of stepping on her toes and stealing her daughter-in-law away from her don't hold much water. If you're really smarting from the conversation, it might help to circle back to her and set a boundary for how she talks to you. But there's no need to stop spending time with family. Going forward, it's good to know that this is a sensitive area for her, and it might be in everyone's best interest to include everyone for a little while.
1: Well, let's see. We have some birthdays. These are mainly national stars. Brick

0: know that this is a sensitive area for her, and it might be in everyone's best interest to include everyone for a little while.
1: Well, let's see. We have some birthdays. These are mainly national stars. Brick Eklund is 84 today. Singer Kevin Cronin is 75. Actor Elizabeth Shue is 63. Singer Matthew Sweet is 62. Bassist Tommy Stinson is 60. Actor Emily Mortimer is 55. Actor Amy Jo Johnson is 56. Actor Brett Gelman is 50. Singer Melinda Doolittle is 49. Actor Jeremy Sisto is 52. Actor Karma Westbrook is 48. And musician Will Butler is 44. And for any of you out there who have a birthday today, happy birthday and have a wonderful day.
0: And we'll wrap up with a few moments in history today. In 1927, the era of talking pictures arrived with the opening of The Jazz Singer, starring Al Jolson. 1949, Iva Taguri Diakino, a U.S. citizen known as Tokyo Rose, for her participation in Radio Tokyo propaganda broadcasts during World War II, was sentenced in San Francisco to 10 years in prison for treason. She was released from prison in 1956 and pardoned by President Gerald Ford in 1977. 1973, war erupted in the Middle East as Egypt and Syria launched a surprise attack on Israeli forces in the Sinai Peninsula and the Golan Heights during the Yom Kippur holiday, starting a nearly three-week conflict that would become known as the Yom Kippur War. 1979, Pope John Paul II, on a week-long tour of the United States, became the first pontiff to visit the White House, where he was received by President Jimmy Carter. And in 2007, British adventurer Jason Lewis completed the first human-powered circumnavigation of the globe, spanning 13 years and more than 46,000 miles. You have been listening to local, regional, and national news highlights from the Virginian Pilot, dated Tuesday, October 6, 2026. This program can be heard live every Monday through Friday at 10 a.m. on the WHRO Voice, with a rebroadcast at 3 p.m. You can also listen on demand 24 hours a day at whro.org/voice or by asking your smart speaker to play the WHRO Voice. 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Coming up next, readings from the Daily Press. My name is Bill Gregory. My reading partner is
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The Richmond Times-Dispatch can be heard live from the Virginia Voice at 8:10 a.m., followed by a live reading of the Virginian Pilot at 10 o'clock, with rebroadcast at 3 p.m. The Daily Press can be heard live at 11:30 and re-airs at 4:30 p.m. The WHRO Voice Short Story Hour airs at 1 p.m. and again at 7 in the evening. The Flagship can be heard at 2 p.m. and will be rebroadcast at 9 p.m. Tidewater Hispanic News and Español airs at 2:30 and again at 9:30 p.m. Begin your evening at 6 o'clock with All Things Considered and Marketplace. At 8 o'clock, tune in for the New York Times. The Washington Post can be heard at 10 p.m., followed by the Wall Street Journal at 11. And from midnight until 8:10 a.m., enjoy a variety of late-night programs from the Virginia Voice and WHRV, including book readings, the BBC World Service, and Morning Edition. 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
1: Hello, and welcome to the WHRO Voice, where we'll be reading local, regional, and national highlights from the daily press dated Tuesday, October 6th, 2026. Our audio reading programs are specifically designed for and primarily directed to people who are blind, visually impaired, or have other conditions preventing them from reading standard printed material. Our readers are volunteers. My name is Doug Boynton. My reading partner is
2: Terry Tucker.
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2: And our first story this morning is headlined, Seasonings Greetings. Widespread weekend power outages were caused by salt. The widespread power outages across Hampton Roads over the weekend, caused by salt buildup on electrical infrastructure, caught many in the region by surprise, including the National Weather Service. But it's a fairly common problem for utility providers. There were about 45,000 outages as a direct result of salt buildup over the course of the storm, according to Dominion Energy, with a peak of about 20,000 at one time Saturday and about 8,000 on Sunday. As of 2 p.m. Monday, there were about 700 outages remaining. The salt buildup and subsequent electrical issues were caused by a unique set of circumstances. The nor'easter lingered for several days, blowing salt into the air consistently, which allowed it to reach farther inland. And there was a long period without steady rain to wash it away, according to Dominion Energy and the Weather Service. We had just enough moisture in the air that it activated the salt, Dominion spokesperson Cherise Newsom said. She went on to say, for our community, we recognize that this is frustrating because the power is on again, off again at the same time for utility companies in coastal regions. We deal with this a lot. Newsom explained the salt buildup this weekend was only a film that utility workers can see up close but is not visible from the ground, though it's possible to hear a crackling or buzzing noise from the ground. When the misting rain mixed with the salt, it became a conductor of electricity, and instead of flowing through the power lines, the electricity was attracted to other parts of the utility poles that aren't meant to handle electrical current. Adding to the abnormal nature of the outages was that salt-related outages in Portsmouth and Chesapeake. Newsom explained this was due to the nor'easter also blowing salt from the Elizabeth River. Power outages from salt buildup are more common in northeastern North Carolina than in Hampton Roads, according to Newsom. Dominion expected the weekend's salt-related outages because of daily reports provided by staff meteorologists who focus on how weather conditions will impact utility equipment. NWS meteorologists found out about the ongoing issue at about 1 p.m. Saturday when staff from Norfolk's Department of Emergency Management contacted them. The city and weather service confirmed. Ryan Rogers, who's been an NWS meteorologist for 12 years, said they expect salt to be an issue in terms of corroding metal in coastal areas, but he didn't know this level of damage from salt buildup was a possibility. We have never seen that before. Honestly surprised it happened this weekend versus when the winds were a lot stronger the previous week with all the coastal flooding, said Rogers. It was not really a noteworthy day at all meteorologically for something like that to happen.
1: The next story with a large photograph of lots of pumpkins on the ground. The headline fits the photo. Pumpkins aplenty. The subheadline reads, despite tough growing season, most farmers in Hampton Roads have plenty to go around. And the story is by staff writer Sandra Panicky. Pumpkin patches throughout Hampton Roads are in full swing for fall activities, but some local farmers said their crops have had it a bit tougher this year. The Virginian Pilot and Daily Press interviewed several farmers to see what their fall harvest yielded. Virginia Beach grower Billy Conboy said, you send your soil samples off, buy the perfect seed, plant it in, and put the fertilizer out with hopes of a bumper crop. But at the end of the day, Mother Nature is in control. He says, quoting now, there are just so many variables. Once it's in the ground, it's no longer my seed. We just got to hope, fingers crossed, that it does what it's supposed to do. He grows 8 to 10 pumpkin varieties and sells 75% of his yield wholesale to garden centers and produce stands. Now in his sixth year of growing pumpkins, Conboy said he planted 6 acres on Father's Day, a little earlier than usual, in an effort to match the early sales. What came next were really dry and hot days, followed by plenty of rain. Conboy says, quote, the plants came up really nice. They were looking good, and then they just got flooded. We got 2 or 3 really big rains there, and it just kind of took them out. After trying different methods to make the pumpkin crop bounce back, only 30% was salvageable. He says, quote, hopefully Mother Nature will cooperate a little more next year. Land rent will stay the same, and fingers crossed, fuel prices will go down a little bit, and we'll be able to make a nicer crop than we did this year. The quote continues, but this year I would consider it pretty much, well, a bust for us at least. Conboy grew up on a hay farm in Chesapeake and vowed he would never farm again after he left. He says he stays busy building horse barns and produce markets through his agriculture-focused construction business. He purchased some property in the Blackwater area in 2012 and a few years later decided to try his hand at growing pumpkins and sweet corn. He says, quote, it's not as big as when I was a kid, but I'm still doing it. Luckily, we have a construction business to supplement our income, because if we were relying on pumpkins this year, we would not be in good shape. Robin and John Pierce, owners of Hickory Ridge Farm in Chesapeake, say their pumpkin crop this year has been bountiful. The very dry and hot days in late August had them worried because if the plant's flowers wither or drop off, pumpkins won't grow. John Pierce says, quote, I'm going to call it a pleasantly surprising amount versus where I was concerned back in August, end quote. Now in their 13th year of growing pumpkins, the Pierces grow about 18 varieties, including gourds and minis. They have about 11 acres between their pick-your-own patch and harvesting patch. The majority of their business is direct sales with a bit of wholesale mixed in. Pierce says, quote, our area of the world is not an ideal pumpkin growing area. The heat and humidity is a challenge for that crop. Barry Allen, owner of Pumpkinville in Toano, said it was a tough year. The quote from him, we had 2 straight weeks in a row of 100-degree weather here. Despite that, the pumpkin patch will continue to furnish Busch Gardens with pumpkins as they have in years past, he says. Now in its 31st year of operations, including a retail market, Allen says he's moved further away from trying to grow crops and chooses to outsource them. Quote, we only have about 2 acres of pumpkins here that we grow. The quote continues, we're actually shipping most of our pumpkins in from the Shenandoah Valley. In the mountains, the temperatures drop at night, enabling the crops to cool and get a break from the heat of the day. But Allen says with increased gas prices, it is costing them twice as much to drive there and pick up the pumpkins. Still, he says, Pumpkinville is keeping its prices the same. Quote, we try to keep everything economical for the community. We don't charge admission to come here, and we don't charge for our hayride or cornfield maze, end quote. For David Brown of Bush Neck Farm near Williamsburg, the pumpkin crop was so bad he had to close until next year. Brown says, quote, we had a failure on the pumpkins. Brown was unable to elaborate on what may have gone wrong. The quote continues, I've been planting pumpkins for 30 years, and it's the first time I haven't had any. Brown promises he won't let the pumpkins get the best of him, and he'll be back out in the fields next year to try again. Henley Farms in Virginia Beach has been keeping a close eye on its pumpkins, owner Barbara Henley says. The quote from her, it's awfully dry, and they need rain, end quote. Henley, who married Grandy Winky Winston Henley in 1962 and became part of the family farm, has 63 years of experience in working the land. Grady Henley died in April, and Barbara maintains the farm on Charity Neck Road in Pungo that continues to be a go-to spot for a variety of seasonal pick-your-own produce, including strawberries, blackberries, tomatoes, cabbage, broccoli, kale, cauliflower, and lettuce. They also run an on-site market selling pre-picked seasonal produce. Barbara Henley says, quote, "You just take every day as it comes and you just do whatever it does." She's also a longtime member of the Virginia Beach City Council.
2: And court opens with major climate case, similar suits filed against oil firms by local governments. Supreme Court justices wrestled Monday with the first case of their new term, a complex dispute over whether local governments can hold oil companies responsible for the damages of climate change, with billions of dollars potentially hanging in the balance. Officials in Boulder, Colorado, sued two oil companies, ExxonMobil and Suncor Energy, claiming that they should be liable for the costs of a changing climate, like droughts, fires, and floods. Depending on its scope, a decision for the oil companies could doom dozens of other similar lawsuits by states, cities, and tribes percolating in courts throughout the country. Most of the arguments Monday were highly technical, focusing on whether federal law blocked these types of lawsuits, and whether the case had reached a point at which the Supreme Court had the power to hear it at all. But justices across the ideological spectrum, including some conservatives, posed skeptical questions to the oil companies. With one conservative missing, Justice Samuel Alito recused himself from the case days before the argument. There was the possibility that Boulder would pick up this single vote from the court's remaining five conservatives. It would need to prevail. A 4-4 tie in the case would leave in place a Colorado Supreme Court ruling against the oil companies. Still, some of the conservative justices appeared concerned about whether a ruling for Boulder would flood the courts with climate change lawsuits. Chief Justice John Roberts said, quote, "Presumably, if you prevail by next day, a municipality in every single state will file a lawsuit that will probably copy your pleadings. How do you think that will work out on the ground?" End quote. Justice Brett Kavanaugh likewise raised concerns that the lawsuit and others like it could bankrupt energy companies. The court's three liberal justices seemed more sympathetic to Boulder's arguments that the lawsuit should be allowed to at least move ahead in state courts. Justice Elena Kagan analogized the case to landmark efforts to sue tobacco and opioid companies, calling those cases Chapters 1 and 2 and climate case Chapter 3 in efforts to hold companies responsible for broad societal harms. Ken Shenmugam, the lawyer for the oil companies, pushed back, arguing that the harms of climate change are a global problem that should be handled at the national level, not in piecemeal legal cases in state courts. The Trump administration had flipped the government's position in the case, reversing the Biden administration's view that it would have had it supporting Boulder, expressing in a recent similar case from Hawaii. Sarah Harris, a principal deputy solicitor general, told the justices that, quote, "Interstate air pollution is an inherently federal area," end quote. A decision is not expected immediately. The justices announce their decisions by the end of June or early July, and they typically release their most consequential, closest opinions later in the term. Alito's decision to recuse came after months of pressure from environmental and court watchdog groups to step aside. Although he gave no formal reason in his announcement, Alito has recused in previous cases about oil companies because of stock he owns. The justice has publicly reported owning stock in the companies ConocoPhillips and Phillips 66. Neither is directly involved in the Boulder case, but legal experts have said that oil companies could take broad financial hits from a decision allowing such state and local cases to move forward. He had also gone on a luxury fishing trip with an investor in a company involved in this dispute. In an interview after his announcement, Alito told Bloomberg that he had taken, quote, into account the particular arguments that were made on both sides here and decided that recusal was the prudent step, end quote. Under the court's ethics code, justices can recuse at their own discretion. They typically step aside if their impartiality could be questioned, including because of a financial tie to a party or a close friend or family member who is involved. If the justices were to split 4-4 in Alito's absence, a lower court decision to allow the Boulder suit to move ahead would stand. Such deadlocked decisions set no binding national precedent. The legal fight began in April 2018 when the city and county of Boulder sued Exxon and Suncor, asserting that the company should be required to share in the costs of climate change, including damages for more heat waves, wildfires, droughts, and floods. Boulder argued that local governments and taxpayers cannot pay the full costs of all that is needed, nor should they. The suit contended that the companies, quote, knowingly and substantially, unquote, fueled the climate crisis by, quote, producing, promoting, and selling a substantial portion of the fossil fuels that are causing and exacerbating climate change, end quote. It also claimed that the companies concealed and misrepresented the dangers of their products. After a decision by the Colorado Supreme Court to allow the case to continue in state court, the oil companies asked the justices to intervene. The oil companies argued that the case should be heard in federal court, not state. Federal courts are often thought to be a more business-friendly venue.
1: Final story on the front page, cottage baker pushes back against Hampton. The subheadline reads, she says restrictions are limiting business, others also flustered. And the story is by staff writer Devlin Epting. Bianca Kern grew up cooking and baking with her Puerto Rican family. Friends often complimented her at her food at gatherings, but she never took them seriously when they said she should open her own business. Kern's husband persuaded her to bring a few pans of bread to a neighborhood yard sale last year in Hampton. She sold out before the afternoon was over, and neighbors were clamoring for more. After a surgery took Kern out of her corporate job in April, she opted not to return to the office. Instead, she obtained a business license to operate a home-based business, built a website, and officially opened Kern and Crum Bakehouse. The bakehouse wasn't a typical storefront. It was an old bookshelf she placed outside her Hampton home, filled with roughly 20 loaves of bread, along with several pans of cookies or cinnamon rolls. For roughly 8 Saturdays between 9 a.m. and noon, Kern sold out of baked goods. Her customers were neighbors who walked up to her stand and became regulars. Kern transformed her kitchen into an industrial setup with labeled flour bins and bowls of dough covered in plaid towels, proofing on timers. Quote, it was super exciting, not just for me, for my kids too, because they became super invested in it, Kern said. The quote continues, as a family, we took the stand out, we had little bins with all of our products, and then we kind of just sat around in the driveway because you're like, what happens now? That was until Kern received a note on her door in August from the City Community Development Department telling her to cease operations. The city said her stand counted as a storefront operating in a residential zone, a violation of zoning codes. Kern adjusted her business approach to comply. Customers can order items online and pick them up from her home, but she no longer operates the outdoor stand. The loss of the stand, she says, cut her business in half, and sales have continued dwindling. Kern says, quote, I think a big thing that would drive people to come was that it's an activity. It's not just placing an order. The quote continues, "One of my neighbors said it had become her Saturday ritual with her girls. They would wake up early to make sure they were the first ones here to get all the goodies." Kern expressed her concerns to City Council at its September 22nd meeting and asked city leaders to help create a legal framework to allow for regulated cottage bakeries to have physical stands in the city. According to Mayor Jimmy Gray, the distinction that prohibits cottage bakery stands is their recurring nature, as opposed to one-off events such as yard sales. Gray said Friday the issue hadn't been on his radar before it came up at the September meeting because the business largely operated quietly. He said council has since directed staff to look into the possibility of amending city zoning code to allow for cottage bakeries without disrupting neighborhoods. He says he understands people looking for creative business avenues to earn extra income. Quote, "I don't know what that's going to look like yet, but certainly we recognize this is a form of business in the city, and we want to look at it to see how it operates and how it would impact the neighborhood." The quote continues, "We're not closing the door on it. I'm certainly interested in seeing how we might be able to accommodate it in our community." State lawmakers approved changes to cottage food laws that took effect July 1st. Under the changes, home-based businesses may now sell items online that don't require temperature control, such as baked goods, jams, and dry seasonings, and may ship them anywhere in the state. The change also allowed for cottage bakers to accept electronic payment. Hampton isn't the only locality with bakers looking to share their recipes. Megan Kuksuk opened Coastal Foods Micro Bakery out of her Norfolk home in June, selling sourdoughs to earn supplemental income after she was laid off from her corporate job. She said her stand also lasted roughly 8 weeks before a disgruntled neighbor filed a complaint and forced her to pivot her business to off-site delivery. The quote from her, "At least Norfolk, it seems like the city is okay with it until somebody complains." The quote from Kuksuk goes on, "I'm just trying to figure it out and be able to pay my mortgage and do something I love at the same time." According to Kuksuk, cottage bakers across Hampton Roads are operating under the same vague legal guidelines. She says many bakers are taking note of the push to expand operations happening in Hampton, and she and other bakers could run a similar play if it works out for cottage bakers on the peninsula. Quote, "It just kind of exists right now," Kuksuk said. The quote continues, "I'm trying to be hopeful that there is something that starts that, and then I think from there I would consider driving it here. But I think right now I'm kind of sitting back and waiting and seeing how that plays out."
2: The EPA to give $90 million for projects in the Chesapeake Bay watershed. The move comes after Trump repealed the pollution reduction order. U.S. Environmental Protection Agency Deputy Administrator Dave Fertucci announced last week in Smithfield that the agency will disperse $37 million to localities to aid Chesapeake Bay pollution reduction and cleanup efforts. An additional $53 million in matching grant funds will be awarded to 83 projects across the watershed, 28 of them Virginia-based. These awards will empower local towns to implement community-level clean water projects, and they will help fund regional partnerships to keep our soil healthier, restore habitats, and secure our thriving regional economy. That was said by Fatui, who was joined by U.S. Representative Jen Kiggins, representative from Virginia Beach. As tiny fiddler crabs scuttled through mud beside an oyster mound that is part of a nearby marshland restoration project, Fertui explained that the money would be split between the Chesapeake Small Watersheds Grants Program and the Chesapeake Innovative Nutrient and Sediment Reduction Grants Program. The former fuels projects that directly support clean water, habitat restoration, and species protection. The latter consists of projects that help implement agricultural strategies, stormwater best practices, and other methods that prevent sediment, phosphorus, and nitrogen from ending up in the bay. Virginia's chief Chesapeake Bay organization welcomed the collaborative funding opportunity. Quote, restoring this vital resource takes collaboration across political boundaries between federal, state, and local governments, and it takes everyone. Industries, universities, nonprofits, small businesses, and individuals. That was said by Chesapeake Bay Commission Executive Director Anna Killius. She added, all of us are empowered with the knowledge and the resources to conserve our waters, our lands, and our living resources that we so care about. The grants are awarded once a year through the EPA and are coordinated by the National Fish and Wildlife Foundation, a nonprofit chartered by Congress. They're a key to achieving goals identified by federal, state, and local partnerships through the Chesapeake Bay Chesapeake Bay program. In comparison to past years, before matching grants, the agency awarded $44 million earlier this year and $22 million in 2024. Small watershed projects that received grants include nature-based stormwater infrastructure across Richmond Public Schools, a process to enhance grazing management practices, living shoreline assessment, and design for Leesylvania State Park. A total of 68 projects across the watershed have received awards. Funding for the nutrient and sediment reduction grants will go towards projects like regional watershed roundtables and riparian forest buffers and forest cover expansion on private lands and others, totaling 16 projects. The Chesapeake Bay Foundation was one of the organizations to receive a grant from this round of funding. Of their award, $737,000 will help create roughly 5.5 areas of sanctuary oyster reef in the Hampton River. The aim is to produce 3 million oysters to be planted in other reefs. Quote, this grant will go a long way toward restoring and preserving oyster habitat in the Hampton River and surrounding areas, said Chesapeake Bay Foundation Virginia Oyster Restoration Manager Jackie Shannon. The annual grant comes on the heels of President Donald Trump's move to repeal Executive Order 13508, signed in 2009 under former President Barack Obama, which directed the EPA to bring state and local agencies together to identify sources of pollutants and ways to reduce sediment and nutrient loads running off into the bay. Trump said the significant progress made by states that are part of the Chesapeake Bay Watershed Agreement to reduce bay pollutants deemed the old order unnecessary. Leaders in Delaware, Maryland, New York, Pennsylvania, Virginia, and Washington recently re-signed the agreement. Trump said the states, quote, have collectively met 100% of their goal for sediment reduction, 90% of their goal for phosphorus reduction, and 57% of their goal for nitrogen reduction, end quote. And revoking the old order cleared up the, quote, lack of clarity that has led to harmful economic impacts, end quote. After Trump revoked Executive Order 13508 in September, Virginia environmental groups included the Chesapeake Bay Foundation and the Commonwealth's two U.S. Senators, Tim Kaine and Mark Warner, said it's the wrong time to ease up on managing the bay. They also said that this move could lead to the breakdown of interstate and interagency cooperation without the EPA at the helm. When asked about the feared impacts the president's action at the funding announcement Friday, Fertui said it ensures that, quote, every federal dollar goes directly to improving water quality, which removes a more heavy-handed federal approach and empowers state and local communities to continue making full progress, end quote. The full impact of the rescission of the former order is yet to be realized, according to CBF leadership. The new watershed agreement comprises four main goals focused on habitat, clean water, healthy landscapes, and many more engaged communities, which each of the states will strive to meet over the next 15 years. Fertui emphasized that the agreement is still in place and stated that the new executive order, quote, reconfirmed and reiterated our administration's commitment to the Chesapeake Bay, end quote. The full list of grants and awardees can be found at the paper for the Small Watershed Project and for the Nutrition and Sediment Reduction Grants.
1: We are reading today's Daily Press for Tuesday, October 6, 2026, and we're on page 2. The next story, headline, Gator Escorted from North Carolina School During Recess. And the story comes from the Charlotte Observer and reporter Mark Price. If there's anything that can bring recess to a halt, it's the sight of a man carrying an alligator past the school's playground. That happened Friday in Hyde County, North Carolina, and photos show students dropped whatever they were doing to gawk at the 5-foot, 5-inch long predator who had its mouth taped shut for safety purposes. The alligator was discovered stuck in a man-made lagoon being drained for a school construction project, officials said. Quote, since the alligator could not crawl out on its own due to a slick liner covering all sides, we decided to relocate it to prevent any possible harm that could result from construction activities. That's a quote comes from Associate Wildlife Biologist Dallas Shoemaker of the North Carolina Wildlife Resources Commission. The quote goes on, we had to walk past the playground to get back to our vehicle, so we were able to stop for a few minutes and give the students a quick biology lesson and discuss the gator-wise basics of living in an area with alligators. Once the lesson was concluded, the male alligator was, quote, safely released nearby in suitable habitat, end quote. The gator was estimated at about 15 years of age, and construction workers say it showed up in the lagoon Thursday. Shoemaker said news of the discovery did not seem to surprise people familiar with the lagoon. Quote, when I was a kid, I always imagined there was something living in there. Cool to see it actually turn out to be true. That quote comes from Ian Beard, who posted it on the school's Facebook page. The school is in Swan Quarter and has about 485 students in pre-K through grade 12, according to usnews.com. American alligators can reach 13 feet and 500 pounds in eastern North Carolina, which is the northernmost range of that species. Swan Quarter is roughly 130 miles south of Norfolk.
2: North Carolina's first ICE center creates anxiety, the planned facility in Winton bringing in jobs and protests. North Carolina's first immigration detention center is set to open in the state's northeastern corner before year's end. Though activists have protested against the center, some residents say they don't sense that opposition in their communities and look forward to the facility's projected economic gains. The CEO Group, one of the world's largest federal prison contractors and owner of Rivers Correctional Institution in Winton, said in July it signed a 5-year contract with Immigration and Customs Enforcement to reopen the 1,320-bed facility this year as Winton ICE Processing Center. The facility sits on the edge of Hertford County, roughly 60 miles southwest of Norfolk. It's surrounded by trees and rural farmland. The facility closed in 2021 after President Joe Biden issued an executive order to terminate all federal contracts with private prisons. Before it closed, Rivers had high rates of inmate grievances, positive drug tests, and inmate-on-inmate sexual assault, according to a 2016 federal report. However, it employed hundreds of people, and some locals said the pay was enough to support middle-class lifestyles. In July, an unnamed state official told the New York Times, which first reported the center's opening, that it could open as early as late September, but the center had yet to open as October arrived. Construction continued near the front gate, and 47 job postings were on the GEO Group's careers page. On September 26, workers at the facility stood behind the entrance gate and watched as 50 protesters marched up and down the county road leading to the Winton facility. But many of the protesters weren't locals. During the march, they shouted out the places from which they'd come: Wilmington, the Outer Banks, Chapel Hill, Durham, Jones County, Virginia. Ray Bradshaw, 55, said he wouldn't be surprised if most locals didn't know that the center was reopening as an ICE facility. When he speaks to people in town, it never comes up in conversation, he said. Allison Brown, 58, who lives in Winton and Richmond, said neither she nor husband Mark heard about the protest before it happened. For it to be 50 people, that tells me that it wasn't on the radar for the citizens around here, she said. Mark Brown said, quote, if protesters from out of town don't live in this area, a lot of them are probably not impacted, end quote. Organizations beyond Hartford County have propelled the movement opposing the former prison's conversion. Stop Detention Centers NC, a statewide grassroots organization, collected donations to pay for an $1,100 billboard in Ahoskie condemning the center earlier this year. They've also sent postcards to residents with the message echoing the billboard. Jessica Burroughs, an organizer at the Workers' Circle, a national nonprofit promoting social justice, said her group's advocacy is, quote, just getting started, end quote, and that by continuing to protest, activities will draw locals' eyes. Burroughs said, our criticism for the facility is not criticism of the people who are taking these jobs because they need the income. They're not the enemy here. Our focus is on these private facilities and how much money is being given to these folks at the top running these institutions, end quote. Carolyn Stevenson, a Hartford County resident and the protest's primary organizer, said that as the center's opening nears, protesters will keep marching at least once a month. The GEO group did not respond to repeated requests for comment. Mark Brown, 65, said he remembers getting paid to pick tobacco as a teenager. Quote, my whole family worked in the field. Everyone got the experience of hard work, end quote. But as technology and farming equipment advanced, quote, it cut generations of people with jobs off, unquote, he said. That makes bringing jobs like those at Winton ICE Processing Center all the more important, he said. When Rivers was open, he said, people who worked there could make enough money to buy homes and have a good quality of life. The closure cost 350 workers their jobs. The facility had a job fair in August. Some former workers at Rivers have received communication from the GEO group inviting them to return. However, 10 of the 43 jobs, Winton-based jobs listed on the GEO group's website that are based in Winton, pay less than $42,000 a year, $3,000 shy of Hartford County's median income, although salaries for detention center-related medical jobs such as dentists, physicians, and nurses reach six figures. Taylor, 75, a retired lawyer who lives just 2 miles from the Hartford County border, said he doesn't hear any complaints about the center, calling them rumors. With limited job opportunities in the area, he believes that the jobs it will bring should overshadow concerns. Quote, anything coming to the area is good. The people in the community where I live, my contacts, and what I deal with, there just isn't outrage for ICE, end quote. Taylor said he believes, quote, there's more to worry about down here than the detention center, end quote. He said more focus should be committed to addressing violent crime, gangs, and drugs, and that he wouldn't mind having more law enforcement present in the area, even if it's immigration authorities. Numbers show crime rising in Hartford County. In 2023, the latest year with available data, the county, population 19,000, had 60 incidents of violent crime, a 30% increase from a year earlier. A 2025 report by the state's Department of Public Safety shows. During the same period, Bertie County had 57 violent crimes, up 16% from a year earlier. The department broadly defines violent crimes as homicide, aggravated assault, and rape. Crime statistics notwithstanding, a Husky native, Bobby Ray Riddick, was warier of the detention center than Taylor. He said he'd cut ties with anyone who chooses to work there. Said Riddick, quote, "What if it was your child that was being locked up?" He has protested against the center and went on to say, "So you feel that the money, it outweighs someone that's being incarcerated wrongfully?" End quote. Riddick, 62, started frequently driving by the center, live streaming to his 10,000 followers on Facebook. He said he's not afraid of any local blowback. Quote, "When you start talking about what's going on in a community and people are scared to speak out because it's being run by people who are from here that's holding positions and they use their authority to intimidate people," Riddick said, "I'm retired. I don't have anything to lose, so I can freely speak up to how I feel without threat," end quote. Liz Dreesen, an organizer with Stop Detention Centers NC, said Riddick has boosted her group's advocacy. She went on to say, quote, "Everybody tunes into Bobby Ray because Bobby Ray does a lot of talking about what's going on in the Hartford County world. Having Bobby Ray talk us up is probably the most important contributor to people knowing about what we're doing," end quote. Booker Daniel, 67, who opposes the ICE facility, grew up near Stevenson, one of the movement's primary organizers. Their homes in Murfreesboro were near a deep gully filled with sprawling trees and kudzu. They called themselves Gully Girls. Daniel, a retired social worker, said she promised herself years ago not to work at Rivers. "I'm glad I made that choice," she said. "Not all money is good money." Daniel supports Stevenson in her movement against the detention center, though she understands why people want jobs there. "Everything is so expensive right now," she said. Although the town is making headlines for the detention center, Daniel said that she wants, quote, "people to know that there's more out here than the ICE facility," end quote. Once a month, she leads Storytelling for Grown Folk, a session at which she teaches about the town's history to adults at the library. Daniel said she enjoys talking about historic Murfreesboro. She loves telling the story of Hannah Crafts, an enslaved woman famous for writing a novel during her enslavement, whose historic home is just a few minutes' drive from where the Daniels family home had been. She wants the region to be known for that history.
1: And we're on to page 6, Nation and the World. The headline, Houthis expelled from key strait areas. The subheadline reads, Saudi-backed forces reclaiming territory, Yemeni officials say. And the story is by Ahmed Al-Haj and Sami Magdi of the Associated Press. Dateline, Aden, Yemen. Forces of the Saudi-led coalition fighting in Yemen have recaptured several key areas around Bab el-Mandeb Strait from Iran-backed Houthi rebels, Yemeni officials said Monday. The officials said forces allied with the internationally recognized government have retaken the crucial town of Dubab, just north of the strait. They also captured the towns of Bab and Hadid, said the officials, who spoke on condition of anonymity because they were not authorized to speak to reporters. Witnesses said they saw government tanks and forces entering the towns. The government push came as part of a major offensive launched early Monday under air cover by a Saudi military coalition. U.S. Secretary of State Marco Rubio told reporters that it was expected that the Saudi-backed government in Yemen would hit back at the rebels to reclaim territory. Asked if the Saudi-led coalition coordinated the action with the United States, Rubio said Saudi Arabia and the U.S. have a defense agreement, but he would not offer more details. The Yemeni government was ousted from some of its territory by a Houthi campaign, and the Saudis have come under attack and, quote, "they have a right to defend themselves," end quote. That quote coming from Rubio. The U.S. has provided support to Saudi Arabia in its ongoing campaign against the Houthis, according to a regional official and a U.S. official. This U.S. support included intelligence sharing, target identification, and planning for the offensive, said the officials, who spoke on condition of anonymity because they weren't authorized to speak to reporters. The U.S. had supported the Saudi-led coalition fighting the Houthis early in the Yemen war before quitting the coalition in recent years. The offensive came just after the rebels said they had captured more territory in the southwestern part of Yemen, taking a key town in a blow to the Saudi-backed forces as they advanced toward a strategic provincial capital in the region. A Saudi-led coalition spokesman, Major General Turki al-Malki, said 100 fighter jets were providing support to the forces of Yemen's internationally recognized government fighting against the Houthis. He said the coalition has secured what he called air protection on the strategic Bab el-Mandeb Strait and destroyed hundreds of Houthi targets as part of the ongoing campaign. The Houthi rebels seized the town of Turba on Sunday, shortly before the internationally recognized government announced a major military operation against them. The escalation between Saudi Arabia and the Houthis has revived Yemen's civil war after a four-year ceasefire. Turba sits on a main road linking the provincial capital of Taiz with the port city of Aden, which serves as an interim seat of Yemen's government. Over the years, the town was a major post for the government forces defending Taiz against the Houthis. Earlier, the Houthis seized several villages and areas on Taiz outskirts in a series of advances, paving the way for the rebels to encircle the city, Yemen's third largest. The Houthis made a swift push on the country's western coast on the Red Sea in early September. They captured the strategic city of Mokha and several Red Sea islands, gains that enabled them to control the Yemeni side of the Bab el-Mandeb Strait, a crucial choke point through which 12% of global trade transits. In an announcement Sunday, the Saudi-backed government said it was mobilizing troops across government-held areas. Rashad al-Almi, head of the ruling Presidential Leadership Council, said in a televised speech that the operations were aiming at, quote, recovering the remaining territories, end quote, controlled by the Houthis. He called on the international community to provide support to his government. Hours after al-Alimi's declaration, the Saudi military spokesman al-Malki vowed full operational support to the Yemeni government forces until the Houthis are eliminated. Al-Malki also stressed Saudi Arabia's right to take all necessary measures to deter the rebels who continued to fire missiles and drones at the kingdom as part of the nearly three-month escalation that revived Yemen's civil war. Al-Alimi said in a post on X on Monday that the operation, dubbed Yemen Dawn, has started with the aim of, quote, restoring state institutions, liberating Sana'a, Yemen's rebel-controlled capital, and ending the, quote, Houthi terrorist militia coup. Al-Nazili said government forces were carrying out a strategic offensive on Sana'a. The Houthi media office reported multiple airstrikes by the Saudi coalition on their territories, including Sana'a. The latest flare-up began in mid-July when the Houthis accused Saudi Arabia of bombing the airport in Sana'a to prevent the landing of an unauthorized Iranian flight. The rebels responded with attacks against Saudi Arabia and the Yemeni government forces in the country. They also announced a blockade on Saudi shipping in the Red Sea and attacked several Saudi-linked vessels. In September, they intensified their campaign, storming down the Red Sea coast in their biggest land grab in years. The rebels' taking of Turba, quote, will likely severely constrain Yemeni government-aligned forces' ability to reinforce and resupply front-line positions across Taiz province and the provincial capital of Taiz, according to the Institute for the Study of War, a D.C.-based think tank.
2: And Bolsonaro edges Lula, but the Brazil race heads to a runoff. Analysis say incumbent facing an uphill battle against the Trump ally. Senator Flavio Bolsonaro, an ally of President Donald Trump, has pulled off a strong showing in Brazil's first round of presidential elections, giving him momentum in the weeks before an October 25th runoff against incumbent Luiz Inácio Lula da Silva. Bolsonaro, 45, the son of former President Jair Bolsonaro, has allied himself with the Trump administration at a moment when other Trump allies are taking power in Latin America, while Lula has spoken out against the U.S. interference in the Brazilian elections and built a stronger relationship with Beijing. In a tight race Sunday, Bolsonaro garnered 47% of the vote to the president's 45%. Since neither candidate secured an absolute majority, they will face off again in 3 weeks. Bolsonaro bested Lula by just 2.2 million votes, while other candidates who ran divided 9 million votes between them, leaving those potentially up for grabs. The winner of Brazil's first round of voting has never lost an election, but never before has a second-place candidate been so close. Lula, 80, will face an uphill battle to win the presidency for the fourth non-consecutive term, analysts say. Edino Silva, the chairman of Lula's Workers' Party, told journalists in Sao Paulo that the president will meet with campaign managers in Brasilia, seeking to refine his message delivery, evaluate regional turnout figures, and reallocate resources to battleground states. TV debates snubbed by both candidates in the first round will also be key, he said. We will show Brazilians that Flavio Bolsonaro is dangerous and will not run this country in a way they will see their lives improve, Silva said. On the opposition side, Bolsonaro is engaging in outreach to political figures, party leaders, and regional allies to consolidate support. His team is focusing on building on his already impressive congressional backing. His Liberal Party will have more than one-third of the Senate after their win Sunday, which is unusual in Brazil's fractured political system. Lula is fighting a trend of frustration with an incumbent and a shift to the right in Brazil and worldwide, according to Criamar de Sousa.

0: third of the Senate after their win Sunday, which is unusual in Brazil's fractured political system. Lula is fighting a trend of frustration with an incumbent and a shift to the right in Brazil and worldwide, according to Criamar de Souza, a political analyst with Dharma Political Risk and Strategy, a Brazilian-based political consultancy firm. The once widely popular Lula's approval ratings plummeted during his third term as Brazilians grew discontented with the higher cost of living and security concerns, but bounced back. Quote, "The spirit of the times is pushing Brazil to another place. Since 2016, Brazil is under that right-wing spirit. It leaned to Flavio this time, but it could have been anybody else on the right," end quote. That was said by de Souza. It will be tough for Lula to win. He's rowing from the back when he thought by now they would be winning by a small margin. Can he do it? Yes. Is it likely? It will be very tough, said Souza. Bolsonaro is facing his own challenges. A corruption scandal that shuttered Banco Master exposed Bolsonaro had accepted millions of dollars from a disgraced banker, Daniel Vaccaro, to fund a movie about his father's life. Bolsonaro admits to the payment, but denies wrongdoing. But Brazilians now used to corruption scandals might not be swayed. Lula himself served more than a year in prison for corruption-related charges from 2018 to 2019. They bring Bolsonaro into it, but really everyone's involved, said Tom Ferreira, a 35-year-old business administrator in Brasilia, who cast his vote for Bolsonaro. 10 other candidates competed in the first round, and 3 of them have said they will not endorse either candidate. Bolsonaro and Lula will have to make appeals to these voters and those who abstained next time around. Brazil holds general elections every 4 years, and voting is mandatory. Those who fail to cast a ballot without justification face a small fine, which doesn't stop those who don't want to participate from sitting out. Sunday's first-round presidential vote had the highest abstention rate in 28 years. More than $33.4 million voters, or 21.8%. That's an increase compared with the previous election, when 32.7 million voters didn't show up. Analysts say Lula has potentially narrow path to victory through boosting voter turnout in the 3 most populous states, São Paulo, Minas Gerais, and Rio de Janeiro, that also have above-average abstention rates. To do so, he'll have to overcome a strong anti-Lula movement, said Carlos Melo, a political science professor at Innsbruck University in São Paulo. Bringing voters back will require a lot of heavy lifting in populous states, Melo said.
1: Final story on page 6, headline, former Prince Andrew seeks to quash search warrants for residences. And the story comes from Danica Kirka of the Associated Press. Dateline London. Former Prince Andrew has filed a legal action challenging the warrants that authorized searches at 2 of his homes earlier this year as British police investigated allegations related to his links to the late sex offender Jeffrey Epstein. A judicial spokesperson confirmed that Andrew Mountbatten Windsor had filed a claim with the High Court in London. A hearing is scheduled for Thursday. The Daily Telegraph previously reported that Mountbatten Windsor had asked the court to determine whether Thames Valley police acted lawfully in searching the former prince's home near Windsor Castle and on King Charles III's Sandringham estate. If the court were to find in Mountbatten Windsor's favor, it could prevent authorities from using evidence found during the searches in any prosecution of the former prince, attorney Mark Stevens said. Stevens of the Howard Kennedy firm in London described the hearing as a preliminary skirmish in a broader legal battle. Quoting, "I think the most important thing to take away from this is it shows Andrew Mountbatten Windsor and his lawyers are taking this search warrant and the potential for charges extremely seriously," he told the Associated Press. The quote continues, "And I think that telegraphs that perhaps there's more of this to come," end quote. The searches were conducted in February when Mountbatten-Windsor was arrested on

0: suspicion of misconduct in public office after allegations that the former prince shared sensitive information with Epstein during his time as the UK's trade envoy. Police questioned Mountbatten Windsor for 11 hours before releasing him under investigation, meaning he was neither charged nor exonerated. It was the first time in nearly four centuries that a senior British royal was placed under arrest, underscoring how deference to the monarchy has changed in recent years. Thames Valley Police said Monday that its investigation was continuing, even as it confirmed that the department was involved in legal proceedings about the search warrants. A department spokesperson declined further comment. The allegations against Mountbatten Windsor came to light when the U.S. Justice Department released millions of pages of documents from its investigation into sex trafficking by Epstein and his connections to a network of wealthy, powerful men around the world. We do have one obituary today. Zoe Ann Wasson Graves of Williamsburg died on September 23rd at the age of 91. A private family service is planned for New Canaan, Connecticut at a later date.
1: Let's take a look at region briefs now. In Portsmouth, a man was shot and killed. A man died following a shooting early Monday morning, according to police. Officers responded to a call at 3:25 a.m. about a shooting after a break-in in the 3700 block of Shoreline Drive, according to a release. That's a residential area along the Elizabeth River. When officers arrived, they found an unresponsive man with gunshot wounds. Medics declared him dead at the scene, police said. Police have not released his identity. Police said they're not looking for a suspect, but did not provide any other information besides noting the investigation is active.
0: From Hampton-based bridge and gate to close, Langley Air Force Base's King Street Bridge and gate in Hampton will close to all traffic later this month. Beginning October 26, the entrance will close for construction, which is expected to be completed in 2027, according to Joint Base Langley-Eustis. The closure, which includes foot traffic, is part of planned maintenance and will consist of removing and replacing the asphalt pavement, curbs and gutters, concrete flumes, restriping the roadway, and adjusting the end monument, according to a release. Access to the base must be via LaSalle and Armistead Avenues, which will maintain normal hours of operation.
1: And in Chesapeake, a crash victim identified. Police have identified a man who died following a wrong-way crash last week. The driver of an SUV, Christopher Bergendahl of Suffolk, died as a result of his injuries in a September 27th crash, according to the Chesapeake Police Department. The crash happened on Route 58 westbound near the Suffolk City line. A pickup truck was traveling eastbound in the westbound lanes when it hit the Bergendahl's SUV head-on. Bergendahl, 39, had been taken to the hospital with life-threatening injuries. The man driving the pickup truck also had serious injuries, police said. Police have not provided an update on his condition. Bergendahl was a father of three and a veteran, according to the family. He served in the Army as a crew chief on a UH-60 Black Hawk and staff sergeant, completing two deployments to Iraq.
0: And on to page 11 of today's Daily Press for Tuesday, October 6th. It's the opinion page, and the headline on this one, Meta Settlement Will Allow Virginia to Better Protect Children. Virginia's share of the landmark $17 billion settlement against Meta Platforms Incorporated, the giant tech company that includes Facebook and Instagram, should be a strong boost for continuing efforts to protect children from harm when they venture online. Virginia will receive at least $353 million and potentially even more important will benefit from significant changes in the way the social media platforms interact with young people, if the company follows through on its promises. The settlement ends a federal case against Meta filed by the attorneys general of several states alleging the company intentionally included addictive features in Facebook and Instagram that exposed teens and children to serious mental health dangers. Virginia joined the lawsuit that was filed in 2023, and its attorney attorneys general, Republican and Democratic, have supported the investigations and litigation. In announcing the settlement, Virginia Attorney General Jay Jones said that the state will use the money, which could grow to more than $500 million if other social media companies such as TikTok, YouTube, and Snapchat agree to the terms, for initiatives to protect young people from the mental and emotional risks they encounter online. The state plans such efforts as unplugged programs to help children deal with the loneliness and feelings of inferiority that grew out of the world they find online. It also envisions digital literacy programs to help parents protect their children. These initiatives, together with Virginia's strict bell-to-bell ban on students using personal electronic devices during the school day, can make a real difference in the lives of vulnerable young people. The money from the settlement will be useful, but the other part of the settlement, the changes ordered in the way Meta platforms operate, may be more important in the long run, especially for future generations. The settlement is an overdue rebuke of the big tech social media companies that have knowingly developed and inserted addictive features into their online platforms. Facebook, Instagram, and other social media platforms have been designed to keep children glued to their screens, scrolling for hours, which exposes them to content that makes many of them believe they are inferior. As a result, children's healthier activities and social development suffer. Some develop eating disorders, depression, or even suicidal thoughts. Under the settlement, children will be limited to a total of 2 hours a day on Facebook and Instagram, with mandatory productive pauses at set intervals. Children are to have no access between midnight and 6 a.m., and push notifications will be disabled during the school day. Meta must strengthen its systems to verify users' ages and make it easier for parents to control children's online activities. There must also be stronger safeguards against bullying and content that promotes eating disorders and mental health problems. There will be limits on such comparison features as beauty and like counts. Of course, some kids will figure out how to work around the limits. Another concern is that the settlement lets Meta decide what is harmful to minors. The settlement mandates regular evaluations of how well the safeguards are working by an independent auditor, and the states involved in the settlement. States should be vigilant and act when changes are needed. It's worth noting that many of the reforms outlined in the settlement are similar, if not as strong, to ones in a Virginia law written by State Senator Schuyler Van Valkenburg and passed last year. The Virginia law is on hold because of a ruling in federal court on First Amendment grounds. Van Valkenburg said, and the Attorney General have said, they will continue fighting to defend the tougher state law, as they should. The $17 billion settlement with Meta and the changes it mandates are major victories in the fight to protect adolescents from the real dangers they can encounter online. This success, however, must be treated as a beginning, not an end, to the fight to protect children in a rapidly changing online world.
1: And in other views, 50 years taught me that timing is everything. This is from Malika Harris, guest columnist. One day you're born, and in the blink of an eye, age 50 is approaching. As a young child, you believe you have your whole life ahead of you. Life feels endless, and dreams seem destined to come true. Teachers encourage you to become whatever you want to be, while parents and family members cheer you on, hoping you'll accomplish everything your heart desires. Then come the teenage years, an awkward season filled with first loves, big dreams, and the confidence that success is just around the corner. We imagine becoming millionaires before we graduate high school, only to discover that many careers require years of additional education, certifications, and sacrifice. We pursue degrees believing they will unlock every opportunity, yet sometimes the very doors we expected to walk through close right in front of us. By the time we reach our 30s, some of our dreams have become disappointments. We watch classmates become exactly what they said they would be back in elementary school, while our own lives seem to move at a different pace, it becomes easy to compare our journey to someone else's highlight reel. Fear quietly whispers that maybe we've missed our opportunity. Then, without warning, life changes. An unexpected phone call arrives, a door opens where there was once only disappointment. The opportunity you've been praying for appears, and somehow it is even better than the dreams you originally imagined. Looking back, you begin to understand that what felt like delay may have actually been preparation. As we spend years doing what we love, gratitude slowly replaces frustration. By the time we reach our 40s, we begin to appreciate not only where life has taken us, but also the people, challenges, and unexpected turns that shaped us along the way. We no longer wish to rush through life. Instead, we want to slow down enough to enjoy it. We learn to appreciate the setbacks because they taught us resilience. We become thankful for the closed doors that once disappointed us because we now recognize the pain they may have spared us. We treasure genuine friendships, faithful family members, and the people who encouraged us when we could not see the finish line ourselves. Wisdom has a way of changing what we value. Now, standing just days away from turning 50, I realize something I could not have understood at 20 or even 30. You may not be exactly where you thought you would be, but you are also not the person you used to be. Success is no longer measured only by titles, promotions, or accomplishments. It's measured by growth, perseverance, character, and the ability to encourage someone else who is walking a path you once traveled. There is something beautiful about reaching a place in life where your experiences become someone else's hope. For many years, I believed timing was about my schedule. I wanted opportunities to arrive when I thought I was ready. Looking back now, I see that God's timing rarely matched mine, but it was always better. Some doors closed because they were never meant for me. Some dreams took longer because I still had lessons to learn. Some prayers were answered years later than I expected because I needed to become the person who could fully receive them. As I celebrate my 50th birthday this October, I do so with gratitude instead of regret. 50 has reminded me that purpose does not expire with age. If anything, purpose becomes clearer with time. Life will say no. Life will also say yes. The difference is also often timing. And after 50 years, I've learned that God's timing has never failed me. That from Malika Harris of Suffolk. She's an author, producer, and founder of Mother Earth Productions, LLC. She's the creator of the Generational Curses series and the upcoming musical Blood Sisters, focused on healing through storytelling.
0: Moving on now to letters to the editor, or your views from the opinion page. The first one headlined Different Times, and it is regarding A Walk Becomes an Ordeal, from page A1, September 13th. In a recent article, young 5-year-old Sam, with his mother's permission, wandered alone toward a pond about a half a mile from his home to collect goose feathers. His mother said, quote, "This was something that he was excited to do on his own and he felt confident doing," end quote. In a criminal complaint filed 4 days later, a James City County police officer wrote that, quote, "Letting the boy walk a half mile from his home and in close proximity to a pond and several busy roads was a serious threat to his safety," end quote. God bless Sam's mother, Carrie Ann Parkinson, who, quoting repeatedly and affirmatively, said she would continue letting Sam travel the neighborhood unattended, end quote. "Can you believe this case has ended up in court? My, how times change. In 1945, at 5 years old, I walked 1.5 miles alone through busy streets to my kindergarten class in northern Spokane, Washington. 1 year later, I walked almost a mile to my first grade class. All the other kids did the same. In the late 1960s and early 70s, my own children enjoyed the same independence. So, Sam, enjoy the life you live, one fully supported by your loving mother." And that comes from Stephen M. Yedinak of Newport News.
1: And our second letter is headlined Don't Get Distracted, Re-Scammed, from Your Views on September 28th. President Donald Trump intervened in Iran to prevent what I believe was a certain threat from a lunatic regime, not a potential threat. To me, temporary $4 per gallon gas is a cheap price to pay for prolonged national security. Trump has not cut Social Security. The looming insolvency with that program has been predicted for a long time. The Trump administration is just closer to the problem's start date. White House leadership is absolutely needed at this critical juncture, but Social Security is a congressional issue. The letter writer goes on to blame part of the problem on deportations of illegal immigrants. However, former President Barack Obama's mass deportations dwarf those of Trump. Is that because one president has an R next to his name versus a D? My biggest chuckle came from the paragraph stating slashing Medicaid and ACA subsidies shifts health costs onto all of us. I would point out to him that the subsidies were meant to be temporary, and not cutting them would have shifted the costs onto taxpayers. If the letter writer is distracted by the fluff coming from Trump, such as the ballroom, arch, and reflecting pool, do what I do. Ignore it and concentrate on the bigger issues. Lastly, Trump didn't invent wildfires or hurricanes. Many of the ensuing problems associated with natural disasters can be traced to the scarcity of attention paid to preparation and prevention due to weak political will, primarily in blue states. And that letter is from J.C. Sneed of Virginia Beach.
0: One more from your views. And Terry, I'll let you decide where we go after this. We could go to Ask Eric, or we could go to page 7 and more national and world news. The final letter to the editor, titled Government Ads, a political ad that is, quote, paid for by the U.S. government, end quote. Really? There are some things we agree on and many more that we disagree on, but using taxpayer dollars to fund a campaign ad is beyond the pale. I was disappointed days into President Donald Trump's second term when U.S. Representative Jen Kiggins failed to show any moral outrage over Trump's characterization of the mid-air collision over the Potomac River. I am beyond disappointed that Kiggins supports a war that puts the life of my son and his fellow warriors at risk with no clear end in sight. Using taxpayer dollars to feature images of Trump walking down a hall as audio plays of him saying, "This is the final battle," is incomprehensible. It demands action on our Congresswoman's part. Kiggins should do the right thing, speak out, and take action to stop it. And that letter comes from Chesapeake, and the author is John A. Vinette.
1: All right, let's ask Eric a couple of questions, shall
0: we? All right.
1: Okay. Dear Eric, about 2 years ago, I realized that my sister and brother-in-law had burglarized me when I had made a mission trip many years ago. Some years later, I began to discover that various items were missing from my home: medical and estate records, articles of clothing, various photographs, and a portrait of my mother. They all seemed unrelated at the times I discovered they were missing. Had I known there was one source, I could have easily told the police actionable details. Additionally, what has been taken from me is some Norwegian poetry that my grandmother had left in her Bible. It reflected her great sorrow at the death of her son, who accidentally lost his life years ago. My sister did not want her adopted children to know about any of this. My sister and brother-in-law have recently passed away, both under very seemingly tragic circumstances. Their children knew nothing about their chicanery. Frankly, I would like to tell my unassuming relatives and perhaps even some of their friends, including those at church, the truth. These people had been beneficiaries of their gratuity, some of which were personal treasures of my mother. As far as they know, my sister is just a very successful, generous person, greatly favored by my mother and the rest of the world. The fact is, she was a thief and a liar, signed by Stolen Treasures.
0: Dear Stolen, I am very sorry this happened to you. What a terrible breach of trust. I'm sorry, too, that your sister and brother-in-law are no longer able to make amends. But I'm not certain that telling their grieving children or their friends about their crimes is going to bring you the closure you seek. Indeed, it will likely raise more questions and cause more sorrow without making you feel any better. However, if there are items of your mother's that you feel particularly attached to and want to get back, it is appropriate to reach out to the people who have them and ask for them back. You can, in this case, even tell them that your sister should not have given them away. You don't have to forgive your sister if that's not what's in your heart at the moment, but it will help you to make a peace with her actions. They weren't right, they were hurtful, they were cruel, but you don't have to live under the shadow of her actions.
1: Dear Eric, my sister-in-law berated me for inviting her two adult sons for a dinner and not including her and her boyfriend. Although we have included the two of them in the past, this time my husband wanted to keep it simple and just invite one son and his wife, along with our son and his girlfriend, because they shared a common experience. We then learned that her other son, who is visiting from out of town, is staying with son number one, so we asked him also. She told me that, being their mother, she should always be included because she seldom sees them and otherwise, and accused me of stepping on her toes. She also complained that I was taking her daughter-in-law away from her because she brought me candy as a hostess gift once and never took her any. My question is, were we wrong and how do we move forward? Do we now always include her and her boyfriend? Do we stop seeing the family? Or we ignore her directions and risk her wrath? She said that telling me made her feel better, but it certainly did not make my day. And that's from chastised sister-in-law.
0: Dear sister-in-law, this barrage of complaints may have made her feel better temporarily, but I doubt it has solved any of her real problems. Though your sister-in-law was asking you to vent her frustrations, it doesn't seem like most of those frustrations are really about you. Instead, it seems she's frustrated about her relationship with her sons, or lack thereof. Yes, she was also hurt by seemingly being left out of this get-together, and that's understandable. When the other son also tagged along, that might have been a good opportunity to at least give their mother a heads up. Everyone here is an adult and responsible for their own social calendars, but one can see how she might feel excluded. That said, the accusations of stepping on her toes and stealing her daughter-in-law away from her don't hold much water. If you're really smarting from the conversation, it might help to circle back to her and set a boundary for how she talks to you, but there's no need to stop spending time with family. Going forward, it's good to know that this is a sensitive area for her, and it might be in everyone's best interest to include her, to include everyone for a little while.
1: And let's take a look at Annie's mailbox.
0: Annie's mailbox.
1: Okay. I've been married to a dear man for more than 40 years, but for much of that time, I felt as though we're not really a team. My husband can be very kind in practical ways. He will happily run errands, fix things around the house, and do small tasks for me. But when I truly need his support, especially during stressful or important situations, he often disappears emotionally. He does not defend me when it matters, and if I ask him to help with something difficult, even something he's experienced and qualified to handle, he may simply say, "I want nothing to do with it, and leave me to manage alone." Communication between us is also exhausting. I often have to explain and re-explain myself several times before he understands what I mean. He does not like being corrected and has made it clear that he does not believe he needs to change. When I try to talk about our problems, his response is often, "I'm not going to change." We have lived separately for roughly half of our marriage, and our relationship has been without physical intimacy for most of those years. Yet he remains very committed to staying married. After more than four decades, I keep asking myself the same question. At what point do I stop hoping things will improve and accept that it may be time to walk away? Wondering when enough is enough.
0: Dear Wondering, 40 years is a long time to keep hoping someone will become the partner you need him to be. Your husband may be a good man, but he's falling short of a good husband. A thriving marriage requires more than running errands or handiwork around the house. It requires communication, support, respect, and a willingness from both people to work on what is hurting the relationship. Before making the decision of whether to stay or leave, talk to a marriage counselor, even if you go alone at first. Counseling may help you decide whether there's anything left to rebuild or whether you have simply been carrying this marriage by yourself for too long. You cannot force him to change. The question now is whether you can be happy if he never does.
1: And dear Annie, I have a good friend who's constantly canceling plans at the last minute. She always has a reason. I try to be understanding, but it's gotten to the point where I hesitate to make plans with her at all. I rearrange my schedule, look forward to seeing her, and then get a text an hour before saying she can't come. I don't want to lose the friendship, but I'm tired of feeling like my time doesn't matter. Should I say something or simply stop making plans? I'm tired of waiting.
0: Dear Tired, say something kindly. A good friendship should have room for honesty. Tell her you care about her, but that the last-minute cancellations are frustrating. Then stop rearranging your life around uncertain plans.
1: And should we take a look at this day in history?
0: We can do that.
1: All right. On October 6, 1927, the era of talking pictures arrived with the opening of The Jazz Singer, starring Al Jolson. In 1949, Iva Toguri Dacchino, a U.S. citizen known as Tokyo Rose, for her participation in Radio Tokyo propaganda broadcast during World War II, was sentenced in San Francisco to 10 years in prison for treason. She was released from prison in 1956 and pardoned by President Gerald Ford in 1977. And in 1973, war erupted in the Middle East as Egypt and Syria launched a surprise attack on Israeli forces in the Sinai Peninsula and the Golan Heights during the Yom Kippur holidays, starting a nearly three-week conflict that would become known as the Yom Kippur War. In 1979, Pope John Paul II, on a week-long tour of the United States, became the first pontiff to visit the White House, where he was received by President Jimmy Carter. In 2007, British adventurer Jason Lewis completed the first human-powered circumnavigation of the globe, spanning 13 years and more than 46,000 miles.
0: From the world of celebrities, in the shadow of Washington, Bruce Springsteen and a few musical giants had a message for the world, quote, "Let them hear you in Washington," he cheered. The Boss played a number of political songs during his headlining set at the inaugural Power to the People star-studded protest festival at Columbia, Maryland's Meriwether Post Pavilion, on Saturday, organized by Rage Against the Machine's Tom Morello. The festival aimed to celebrate, quote, peace, justice, solidarity, music, and community action, according to its mission statement, and promote voter turnout. A portion of the proceeds will benefit Vote Riders and Headcount. Springsteen opened with Streets of Minneapolis in response to the killings of Renee Good and Alex Pretty by immigration agents. The power and solidarity of the people of Minneapolis, of Minnesota, is an inspiration to the entire country, he told the sold-out crowd. The quote continues, "Their strength and their commitment told us that this is still America and this will not stand. They gave us hope. They showed us courage." For his second number, folk icon Joan Baez emerged and the pair duetted. That's a word? Duetted. Bob Dylan's Chimes of Freedom. Later, Springsteen, Morello, Dave Matthews, and Nathaniel Ratcliffe joined forces for Creedence Clearwater Revival's Fortunate Son. Actor musician Jack Black appeared as Jack Sabbath, performing Black Sabbath covers while backed by a band of children, including the sons of Morello and Anthrax's Scott Ian, in what read like a School of Rock set and a touching tribute to the late Ozzy Osbourne. Sabbath bassist Geezer Butler joined them on stage for War Pigs. Morello was joined by System of a Down's Serge Tankian for a duet of Audioslave's Like a Stone in honor of late frontman Chris Cornell. After Tankian came Chuck D, Run DMC, and Flavor Flav for various covers. Morello and Foo Fighters frontman Dave Kroll tackled Kiss's Rock and Roll All Night. Baez, Ratliff, and Matthews performed Woody Guthrie's protest song Deportees, and Baez's Ain't Gonna Let Nobody Turn Me Around as they exited. Stephen Stills performed Buffalo Springfield's For What It's Worth. The festival, which Baez labeled a magnificent antidote, concluded with all the day's performers singing Guthrie's This Land Is Your Land with all its original verses, as well as John Lennon's Power to the People. Second story among celebrities, Verity tops Digger at the box office. The opening weekend for Digger handed Tom Cruise one of the worst debuts of his career. The number one spot instead went to Verity, the film starring Dakota Johnson as a writer hired to ghostwrite a book series by an incapacitated author, Anne Hathaway, made $32.6 million. But all eyes were on how Digger, one of the year's biggest gambles, would perform. Alejandro G. Inarritu's critically panned satire grossed a paltry $8 million domestically. Cruise is typically a big draw overseas, but international sales, $12 million, were also weak.
1: And happy birthday to you if today is your birthday. If that's the case, you share it with several other stars. Actor Britt Eklund is 84. Singer Kevin Cronin is 75. Actor Elizabeth Shue is 63 today. Singer Matthew Sweet is 62. Bassist Tommy Stinson is 60. Actor Emily Mortimer is 55. Actor Amy Jo Johnson is 56. Actor Brent Gelman is 50. Singer Melinda Doolittle is 49. Actor Jeremy Sisto is 52. Actor Kerima Westbrook is 48. Musician Will Butler is 44.
0: Checking the weather forecast for the Hampton Roads area today, high today of 69 degrees. Tomorrow, a high 77. Thursday, a high 82. Some clouds possible for Friday at a high of 78. Saturday, more of the same, a high 76 and a chance of rain on Sunday and a high of 74 degrees. 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My name is Doug Boynton. My reading partner is
1: Terry Tucker.
0: Thank you for listening. Thank you for joining us. Stay safe. 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

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My name is Denise Klein. Today I'll read from Uncommon Type, Some Stories by Tom Hanks, published by Vintage Books, a division of Penguin Random House, LLC, copyright 2017. Now, Tom Hanks is known to us all as an actor who can play a variety of different roles, always relatable and authentic on screen. You may see the same in his writing. The story I'll feature today is entitled A Special Weekend. It's a glimpse into the life of a young boy, hopeful and open to the world. It was the early spring of 1970, and because his 10th birthday was in a week and a half, Kenny Stahl, still thought of as the baby of the family, did not have to go to school. He was going to be picked up by his mother around noon to spend a special weekend with her. So he came to the breakfast table in his ordinary non-school clothes. His older brother Kirk and older sister Karen, both in their uniforms for St. Philip Neri School, thought the deal was unfair. They wanted their mom to come and pick them up too, to take them away, out of the house they had moved into, to live again in Sacramento or any place else, as long as they were the only kids, and the dark moodiness of their father and the constant, sunny practicality of his second wife would not make their lives an emotional teeter-totter. Kenny's three stepsisters were 17, 15, and 14 years old. His stepbrother had 2 years on him. None of them had opinions as to the fairness of the birthday plans. They had always lived together in Iron Bend, attended the Unified Public Schools, and never had to wear uniforms. This weekend didn't strike them as interesting, notable, or in any way special. The small house they all lived in was far out of town on Webster Road, closer to Molinas than to Iron Bend, which was the county seat, and where Kenny's father was head cook at the Blue Gum restaurant. Eucalyptus trees, blue gums, lined both sides of Webster Road for most of the miles between the two towns, scattering their leaves and nuts all over the two lanes and both shoulders. Decades ago, the messy imports from Australia were planted as windbreaks for the almond groves, as well as in a misinformed attempt to farm the trees for railroad ties. This was back when big money could be made in railroad ties, as long as they were not made of eucalyptus. Fortunes were lost on the twisting, peeling, gnarly growing trees, three of which were spread across the front yard of Kenny's house. The constant rain of debris laid waste to every attempt to plant decent grass there. The backyard had sort of a lawn, a patch of weed-studded green, which the kids took turns mowing on occasion. Across the road were almond orchards. Almonds were a big industry then and still are now. Kenny's father had found a new job in Iron Bend, a new home, a new school, and as it turned out, a new family. He moved his three kids into the small house the very same night they had left Sacramento. All the boys slept in what had been a screened-in porch. All the girls were in one bedroom with twin bunk beds. After two school buses had come and gone, Kenny spent the morning shuffling around the house as his father slept and his stepmother quietly cleaned up the breakfast dishes. He had never been at home without the other kids and was thrilled to have the run of the place. His only instruction was that he was to keep quiet. For a while, he watched TV, with the volume nearly mute, but there was only one channel, Channel 12 from Chico, and during school hours there was nothing on that interested him. He played with the model ships and planes he had made from kits, using the top of the living room coffee table as the vast sea. He went through the dresser drawers of his brother and stepbrother looking for secrets, but their treasures were hidden elsewhere. In the backyard, he punted a football, trying to clear the nearest almond trees, gambling that, in failure, the ball wouldn't get stuck in their branches. He tied a cut of an old bedsheet to a discarded beanpole, making a flag
that he ran around with like he was leading a charge in the Civil War. He was trying to plant the flag into a hole when a stepmom called to him from the kitchen window she had cranked open. "Kenny, your mother is here." He hadn't heard the car. In the kitchen, he was caught short by a sight he had never seen in the near decade of his life. His dad was awake and sitting at the table with his morning coffee. His mother, his real mom, was sitting at the table as well, a cup of coffee of her own. His stepmother was on her feet, leaning against the counter, sipping coffee too. The three caretakers of his world had never been in the same room at the same time. "There's the Kenny Bear." Kenny's mom was beaming. She looked like a secretary in a TV show, professionally dressed, wearing heels, her trim black hair neat, her makeup showing red lips that left marks on her coffee cup. She stood and hugged him with perfumed arms, kissing the top of his head. "Go get your bag and we'll hit the road." Kenny had no idea about any bag, but his stepmother had put some clothes into one of her daughter's small pink suitcases. He was packed. His father stood up and frazzled Kenny's hair. "I got a shower," he said. "Go check out your mother's Hot Wheels." "You got me Hot Wheels?" Kenny asked, thinking that his birthday present was going to be some miniature cars made of die-cast metal. But no, in the driveway was an actual sports car, red, a two-seater with wire wheels. The top was up and already littered with eucalyptus fallings. The only sports cars he'd ever seen were on television, driven by detectives and young doctors. "Is this yours, Mom?" "A friend let me borrow it." Kenny was looking through the driver's side window. "Can I sit in it?" "Go ahead." Kenny figured out how to open the door and sat behind the wheel. The dials and switches of the car looked like they came from a jet plane. The wood paneling was like furniture. The seat smelled like leather baseball mitts. The red circle in the middle of the steering wheel said Fiat. After his mother put the pink suitcase in the car's trunk, she asked for Kenny's help putting the top down. "We'll let the wind blow through our hair until we get to the highway, okay?" She undid the latches of the top, and Kenny helped fold it back, bending the clear plastic window in on itself. His mother fired up the engine, which sounded like a dragon clearing its throat. Then she backed out of the driveway. She had taken off her heels to work the pedals and put on a pair of sunglasses, the kind worn by snow skiers. Mother, son, and Fiat roared away from the house, down Webster Road, the gum tree shadows making the sunlight strobe in Kenny's eyes, the wind sounding in his ears, and his hair whipping from back to front. The car was the coolest, most boss ride Kenny had ever seen. He was the happiest he had been since he was a little kid. The attendant at the Shell station in Iron Bend was all over the car, giving it and the woman driving it his keen attention. He filled the tank, wiped the windshield, checked the oil, and marveled at the motor. Kenny was offered a free soda pop from the vending machine. While he was pulling a bottle of root beer, always his choice, from the cold box, the man now helping his mother put the top back up and close the latches. The man was smiling and chatting, asking questions about if his mother was headed north or south, and if she planned on coming back to Iron Bend soon. When they were back in the car and on the highway heading south, she told her son the Shell man had cow eyes, and she laughed. "Find us some music, honey," she said, pointing to the tiny radio in the wooden dashboard. "Turn that knob, then that one for a station." Like a radio operator on a bomber, Kenny moved the red line of the dial along the numbers. The local radio station had a commercial for Stan Nathan's shoes for the family, a store in town. Static and voices came and went until Kenny located the beam from a station that came in loud and clear. A man was singing about raindrops on his head. Kenny's mom knew the words and sang along as she dug around in her purse at the same time she steered. She found a little leather case with a clasp on it, which she unsnapped to reveal the tips of cigarettes. They were long cigarettes, longer than those his father smoked. She had one in her lips, the red lipstick already staining the white filter, when she pushed a button on the dash. In a few seconds, the button popped, and she pulled the whole thing out. There was a glowing red coil on the end of the button, so hot she used it to light her long cigarette. She put the hot
button back in its hole, then switched hands on the wheel to open a small triangular window. As soon as there was a whistling crack, the smoke from her long cigarette was sucked out the window like a magic trick. "Talk to me about school, sweetie," she said. "You like school?" Kenny told her that St. Philip Neri wasn't like St. Joseph, the only other school he had gone to back in Sacramento. St. Philip Neri was small, not many kids went there, and some of the nuns didn't dress like nuns. As he savored his bottle of root beer with short, airy sips, he told his mother about that bus ride to school, how the uniforms were red plaid instead of blue plaid, and they had some days when they didn't have to wear them, and that a kid in his class named Munson made models like he did and lived in a house with a pool, but not an in-ground pool like at the city park, but a circular above-ground pool. From just the one question, Kenny talked all the way from Iron Bend to the Butte City cutoff as his mother smoked. When the one radio station faded, Kenny found another, then another. His mother let him signal to the truck drivers they passed to blow their air horns. He would pump his fist up and down, and if the driver saw him, more often than not, they would send out a toot. Once, Kenny saw a truck driver looking at them in his side-view mirror and got a blast on the horn without having to pump for it. The driver blew a kiss that was probably meant for his mom, not for Kenny. They stopped for lunch in Maxwell at a diner called Kathy's Country Cafe, a place for travelers and, in season, duck hunters. The Fiat was the only sports car in the parking lot. The waitress seemed to love chatting with Kenny's mom. They talked like old friends or sisters. Kenny noticed that the waitress had very red lips, too. When she asked what to bring the young man, he asked for a hamburger. "Oh, no, honey," his mother said. "Hamburgers are for any time. At a restaurant, we should order from the menu." "Why not, Mom? Dad doesn't care, and Nancy lets us." Nancy was Kenny's stepmother. "What say we make this special rule," his mother said, "just for you and me?" This seemed like an odd rule to suddenly impose. Kenny had never been told what to order or what he could not have. "I think you'll have the hot turkey sandwich," his mother said. "We'll split it." Kenny thought she meant a sandwich that was going to be steaming hot and was sure he was not going to like it. "Can I have a milkshake?" "Yep," she smiled. "I'm flexible." Truth be told, Kenny liked the open-faced sandwich that was swimming in brown gravy and was not too hot at all. The white bread that sucked up all the gravy was just as good as the turkey meat, and mashed potatoes were his favorite food of all time. His mom had an igloo-shaped scoop of cottage cheese on tomato slices, but cut up a few bites of the hot turkey for herself. His vanilla milkshake came in a freezing steel cup that it was made in, and twice filled up a fancy glass. He poured it himself, tapping the steel against the glass to help it along. This was so much milkshake, Kenny couldn't finish it. When his mother went to the restroom, Kenny noticed all the men travelers following her with their eyes, turning their heads to watch her go. Sacramento was more than an hour down the highway. Kenny had not been to his hometown since his father packed their stuff into the station wagon the day they moved to Iron Bend. The buildings had a look of comforting familiarity. But when his mom turned the Fiat off the highway, it was at a street he had never traveled. When he saw the sign for the Leamington Hotel, he felt a smile on his face. His parents had both worked at the Leamington, but now only his mom did. He and his brother and sister had spent time there, tagging along on some weekends when their folks were still married. They played in the big conference room when it was empty and would eat at the counter of the coffee shop when the place was not busy. Dad would pay them a nickel for every tray of potatoes they would wrap in tinfoil for baking en masse. If they asked permission, they could get their own chocolate milk from the dispenser as long as they used the small glasses. This was long ago. A big chunk of Kenny's life had passed since then. His mother parked the Fiat in the back of the hotel, and they entered through the kitchen, just as Kenny remembered doing in his father's station wagon and his mom's Corolla. The staff all welcomed his mother, and she greeted each person by name in response.
A lady and one of the cooks could not believe that Kenny had grown so much since they had last seen him. But Kenny could not remember who those people were. Though he thought he recognized the lady's cat-eye glasses with the thick lenses, the kitchen looked smaller than Kenny remembered it. When he was little, Kenny's mother was a waitress in the Leamington Hotel coffee shop, and his father was one of the cooks. She wore a uniform then, but now dressed in business clothes and had an office off the hotel lobby. Her office had a desk stocked with papers and a wall covered by a bulletin board that had many index cards, all written upon in different colored inks and arranged in neat columns. "Kenny Bear, I have a few things to do. Then I'll tell you about your weekend surprise, okay?" She was sliding some papers into a leather folder. "Can you sit here for a bit? Can I pretend this is my office and I work here?" "Sure," she said, smiling. "Here are some notebooks, and look, this is an electric pencil sharpener." She showed him how to push a pencil into the opening of the machine and made the grinding noise that produced a pencil point as sharp as a sewing pin. "Don't answer the phone if it rings." A lady named Miss Abbott came into the office and asked, "So this is your little man?" She was older than his mom and wore glasses on a chain around her neck. Miss Abbott would keep an eye on Kenny and would know where his mother was if he needed her. "Kenny is going to do some work for us today." "Wonderful," Miss Abbott said. "I'll give you some stamps and an ink pad to make everything official. Would you like that?" His mother left, carrying her leather folder. Kenny sat in the chair behind her desk. Miss Abbott brought him some stamps that said the date on them, and invoice and received, as well as a metal rectangular box with blue ink on a pad. "You know," Miss Abbott said, "I have a nephew just your age." Kenny used the stamps and ink on a few pages of a notebook, then, bored, looked through the top drawers of the desk. One drawer had dividers that separated paper clips, boxes of staples, rubber bands, pencils, and some pens that said Leamington Hotel on the sides. Another drawer had envelopes and leather paper that said Leamington Hotel, with a little drawing of the building at the top of each sheet. He got up from the desk, went to the door, and saw Miss Abbott at a desk of her own, typing some kind of letter. "Miss Abbott," Kenny said, "may I use some paper that says Leamington Hotel on it?" Miss Abbott kept typing. "What's that?" she asked without looking up. "May I use some paper that says Leamington Hotel on it?" "Go ahead," she said as she kept on typing. Kenny used the stamps and hotel pens on the paper, drawing lines and signing his name next to the stamps. Then he had an idea. He took the cover off the typewriter that was on its own little desk beside his mother's. The machine was light blue, had the letters IBM on the front, and was really big, taking up most of its special table. He rolled a sheet of paper into the workings of the typewriter and pressed on the keys, but they were dead. Nothing happened. Kenny was about to ask Miss Abbott why the typewriter didn't work, but then he saw the rocker switch that said on, off, and that the off part was depressed. He rocked it to on, and the machine hummed and vibrated. The mechanical ball with the letters on it swept back and forth once, then stopped on the left side. The carriage with the paper in it did not move, which made Kenny think the typewriter must be part computer or one of those teletype machines. He tried to type his name, but it came out K-K-K-K-K-K-K-K-K. Well, that's when he discovered that if he kept the key pressed down, the letter repeated, sounding like a machine gun. What confused him the most was the lack of a handle he was supposed to slap to make the page go back. There was none. There was a very big button that said return on it. When he pressed that, the ball moved back with a chunk, and he could type a new line. This was now officially the most amazing typewriter Kenny had ever seen or heard of. Kenny did not know how to type like a grown-up, like Miss Abbott or his mom, so he used just one finger, finding the letters he wanted, but sometimes hitting ones he didn't. By going very slowly and being very careful, he finally typed his name correctly, Kenny Stahl, and rolled that page out of the IBM. He put the date stamp next to his name along with invoice. "How about a coffee break?" Miss Abbott was standing in the door. "I don't drink coffee,"
Kenny said. Miss Abbott nodded. Well, let's see what else we can find, shall we? He followed her into the lobby, where Kenny saw his mother standing with a group of men. They were all talking business, but Kenny still called out to her. Mom, he hollered, pointing toward the hotel kitchen. I'm taking a coffee break. She turned to him and smiled and gave a little wave, then turned back to the businessmen. In the kitchen, he asked Miss Abbott if he could get his own chocolate milk like he used to, but the dispenser no longer held chocolate milk, just regular milk, and something called skim. Instead, Miss Abbott went to a silver refrigerator and pulled out a carton of chocolate milk, grabbed one of the big drinking glasses, and filled it to the top. This was more chocolate milk than Kenny had ever been allowed, which he thought was great. Miss Abbott got herself some coffee out of a round glass pitcher that said, Bun Coffee Service Maker. They could not take their drinks back through the lobby, so they went into the coffee shop, which looked and smelled exactly the same as when Kenny was little. They sat in an empty booth, not at the counter. Do you remember me? She asked him. I worked here with your daddy before your mommy started. Miss Abbott asked Kenny more questions, mostly if he liked the same things her nephew liked, baseball, karate class, and TV shows. Kenny told her they only got Channel 12 from Chico. Back in his mother's office, he decided to write her a letter on the IBM typewriter. He started with a new sheet of Leamington Hotel paper and went very slowly. Dear Mom, how are you? I am fine. Your friend's sports car is like a race car. I like how loud the motor goes and working the radio. I saw you in the hotel just now and wonder, what is my big surprise? I am going to leave this letter in a place where it

0: How are you?
1: I am fine.
0: Your friend's sports car is like a race car. I like how loud the motor goes and working the radio.
1: I saw you in the hotel just now and wonder, what is my big surprise?
0: I am going to leave this letter in a place where it will be a surprise for you.
1: After you find it, write me back on this typewriter that is so cool and easy to do.
0: Love, Kenny Stahl.
1: Received, invoice.
0: Kenny folded the letter as best he could and put it into a hotel envelope and licked the seal, careful not to cut his tongue on the sharp edge. He wrote, "To Mom," on the front with a Leamington Hotel pen, then looked for a place to hide the letter, deciding the best place would be in a desk drawer under a few pages of Leamington Hotel stationery. Kenny was playing with some rubber bands when his mom came back into her office. She was with a man who had dark brown skin and the straightest, blackest hair.
1: "Kenny, this is Mr. Garcia. He let us borrow his car for the ride down today."
0: "Hello," Kenny said. "That's your car? The sports car?"
1: "It is," Mr. Garcia said. "I'm glad to meet you. But let's do it proper, shall we? Stand up."
0: Kenny did as he was told.
1: "Now," Mr. Garcia continued, "we shake hands. Grab firm now."
0: Kenny squeezed Mr. Garcia's hand as hard as he could.
1: "Don't hurt me," Mr. Garcia chuckled.
0: Kenny's mom beamed at the two men.
1: "Now look me in the eye, just like I look at you."
0: "Good.
1: Now you say, 'It's a pleasure to meet you.'"
0: "It's a pleasure to meet you," Kenny repeated.
1: "Now comes the most important part. We ask each other a question, engage each other, man to man, see? I'm going to ask you this. Do you know what FIAT stands for?"
0: Kenny shook his head because he was confused by the question and because he had no idea what was going on. No one had ever explained to him how to shake hands.
1: "Fix it again, Tony," Mr. Garcia laughed. "Now you ask me a question. Go ahead."
0: Kenny had to think of something to say. He was looking at Mr. Garcia's head of thick, jet black hair held stiffly in place and so shiny. That was when he remembered seeing Mr. Garcia before, when he was little, when he was playing in the hotel with his brother and sister. He remembered that Mr. Garcia did not work in the kitchen with his dad, but would come in from the lobby wearing a suit.
1: "You work here too, like my mom, don't you?"
0: Mr. Garcia and his mom shared a glance and a smile.
1: "I used to, Kenny, but not anymore. Now I'm at the senator."
0: "You're a senator?"
1: Kenny knew what a senator was from the news on Channel 12.
0: "Mr. Garcia works at the Senator Hotel, Kenny," his mother said, "and he has a big surprise for you."
1: "You haven't told him?" Mr. Garcia asked.
0: "I thought it should be your treat," she said.
1: "Okay," Mr. Garcia looked at Kenny. "I hear you have a birthday coming up. Is that right?"
0: Kenny nodded.
1: "I'm going to be 10.
0: "Have you ever flown?
1: You mean in an airplane? Have you?"
0: Kenny looked at his mom. Maybe, when he was a baby, she had taken him on an airliner, but he had been too little to remember.
1: "Have I, Mom?"
0: "Jose is a pilot. He has a plane and wants to take you up for a ride. Won't that be fun?"
1: Kenny had never met a pilot before who owned his own airplane. Where was Mr. Garcia's uniform? Was he in the Air Force?
0: "What are you doing tomorrow?" Mr. Garcia asked.
1: "Want to go up?"
0: Kenny looked at his mom.
1: "Can I, Mom?"
0: "Yep," she said. "I'm flexible."
1: Kenny and his mother had their dinner at a restaurant called the Rosemount. She knew everybody who worked there. The waiter took away two place settings because his mom said that she was on a special date with this young man, meaning Kenny. The menus were as big as newspapers. He had spaghetti, and for dessert, the waiter brought him a piece of chocolate cake as big as his shoe. He couldn't finish it all. His mother smoked her long cigarettes and drank an after-dinner coffee. One of the cooks came out, a fellow Kenny remembered from his days at the Leamington. The cook's name was Bruce. He sat at the table with the two of them and talked with his mom for a while, mostly laughing.
0: "Good God, Kenny," Bruce said to him. "You are growing up as fast as alfalfa."
1: Bruce could do an amazing trick. He could throw a drinking straw into a raw potato and make it stick like an arrow. On the way out through the kitchen, Mom had parked the Fiat in the back, Bruce did the trick for Kenny. Whop! And the straw almost went all the way through the potato. It was amazing.

His mom lived in a two-story building with a stairway in the middle that separated the two apartments on each floor. The living room of her place had something called a Murphy bed that folded up and disappeared into the wall. When his mom pulled the bed down, it was already made. She had a small color TV on a rolling stand that she turned to face the bed, but before he could watch, she made Kenny take a bath. The bathroom was small and the tub was tiny, so it quickly filled up with water. On one shelf, there were both soaps and other girly things, all in colorful bottles and tubes with flowers on the labels. On another shelf was a can of Gillette shaving cream and a man's razor made by Wilkinson Sword. Kenny played in the tub until his fingers wrinkled and the water got cold. Pajamas had been packed in the pink suitcase from home, and as he put them on, he smelled popcorn. His mom had made some, shaking it to life in a pot on her little kitchen stove. "Find something to watch on TV, honey," she called out as she melted butter in a saucepan to pour over the popcorn. Kenny turned on the TV and it came to life immediately, without having to warm up like the one at home. He was delighted to see all the old channels, the ones he had watched before his mom moved out of the house and his dad got married again. There were shows on channels 3, 6, 10, and 13. And on the other channel knob, the one that turned rather than clicked, there was a channel 40. Every channel was in color, too, except the old movie on channel 40. He settled on a show called The Name of the Game, which was fine with his mom. They lay on the bed together, eating popcorn. His mom kicked off her shoes and put her arms around her son's shoulders, her fingers playing in his hair. The next TV show came on, Brecken's World, in which grown-ups went on and on about things Kenny could not understand. He was asleep before the first commercial. Music was playing on a radio when Kenny woke up in the morning. His mother was in the kitchen, having already made coffee and a glass percolator on the stove. Kenny had to hop down from the Murphy bed because it was a bit high. "Well, hello, sleepy bear," his mother kissed his head. "We have a big problem." "What?" Kenny rubbed his eyes as he sat at the two-seat kitchen table. "I didn't get milk yesterday." She did have a can of something called evaporated milk. There was a cartoon cow on the label that she was using for her morning coffee. "Can you go around to Louis Market and get a half gallon of milk? You'll need some for your cereal." "I can." Kenny had no idea where Louis Market was. His mom explained that it was out the front door, one right turn, then one left turn, a 3-minute walk. There were some dollar bills on her dresser in the bedroom. He could take two and buy himself a treat for later. Kenny dressed in the same clothes he wore the day before and went into his mom's tiny bedroom. There was money on her dresser, so he took two $1 bills. The streets around the apartment were lined with big trees, but not the blue gums of Webster Road. These trees had wide green leaves and branches that were thick and high. The roots of the tall old trees had grown so large they buckled the sidewalks and made them uneven. Kenny carried the two $1 bills in his hand as he turned right, then left, finding Louis Market in less than 3 minutes. A Japanese man was behind the cash register, surrounded by candies and sweets on display. Kenny found the dairy case and carried a half gallon of milk over to pay for it. As the Japanese man rang up the sale, he asked, "Who are you? I've never seen you before." Kenny told him his mom lived nearby and had forgotten to buy milk. "Who was your mother?" the man asked. When Kenny told him, he said, "Oh, your mother is a nice lady. A very pretty lady. And you are her boy? How old are you?" "In 9 days, 10, Kenny said. "I have a girl just like you," the grocer said. For the treat he would have later, Kenny picked out a twin pack of Hostess cupcakes, chocolate with a swirl of white icing down the middle. They cost 25 cents, which Kenny hoped was not too much. His mother said nothing when he got back with the milk. She made him toast to eat along with his bowl of Rice Krispies and cut up sections of a seedless orange. Kenny was watching Channel 40, a whole morning of cartoons and commercials for toys, when the phone on the wall of the kitchen rang. After saying hello, his mother said something he did not understand. "¿Qué pasó, mi amor?" "What? Oh, no." He was looking forward to it. "Are you sure?" Kenny looked at his mom. She at him as she listened. "Oh, well, yes, that would work. Yes, two birds with one stone. Love it. Okay." She listened on the phone for a moment, then giggled as she hung up. "Kenny Bear," she said, coming into the room. "Change of plans.
Jose, Mr. Garcia, had business come up, and he can't fly you in his plane today, but... She cocked her head as though a more exciting possibility was about to be floated, like there was a trip on a rocket ship available instead. He can fly you all the way home tomorrow. We won't have to drive. Kenny did not quite understand how a flight home on an airplane was possible. Would the plane land on Webster Road right at his house? Wouldn't they crash into the blue gum trees? With the whole day now to fill, Kenny and his mom spent the late morning at Fairy Tale Town, a place for kids run by the Parks Department. There were little houses painted to look like they were made of straw, stones, and sticks. A long and curling version of a yellow brick road, and puppet shows every hour until 3 p.m. The whole family used to visit the storybook village when Kenny was little, although never with Dad, who was always sleeping at home. Since Kenny was now nearly 10 years old, the fairy tale sets were too young for him. Even the swings were for kids littler than Kenny. The zoo was nearby. That, too, had been a favorite destination when Kenny was smaller. The monkeys still aired out their limbs by swinging on the rings in their cage. The elephants were still in a pen on the other side of the fence that was no longer as tall as it had been, and the giraffes could still be fed carrots from pails full of them, kept on hands by the zookeepers. For lunch, they ate at a little market that also had sidewalk tables with checkerboard cloths. Kenny had a tuna sandwich with no lettuce or tomato, just the tuna, and his mother had a small tub of pasta salad. To drink, there was golden juice that came in bottles shaped like apples. This was instead of a Coke. Well, Kenny was disappointed at first, but the apple juice was so sweet, so thick, that his whole body felt good when the drink slid down his throat and into his tummy. "What shall we do now, Kenny Bear?" his mom asked. "What if we tried our hands at Pee Wee Golf?" She drove the red Fiat onto the freeway, heading west toward the foothills. When they crossed the river, Kenny realized they were near the exit for Sunset Avenue, which was the off-ramp they used to take to get home to his old house. He recognized the big green sign with a white arrow and Sunset Avenue. She kept going. Farther down the highway, a colorful little town of tiny windmills and castles appeared, the miniature golf and family fun center. The place looked brand new and magical. Because it was Saturday, there was a pretty good crowd made up of carloads of families and idle kids who had ridden their bikes or had been dropped off, kids who were supplied with enough money for a day of fun, with a capital F. Kenny and his mom had to wait in line to get the balls and the right-sized putters from a teenage boy who smiled at his mom with the same cowl eyes as the man at the Shell station in Iron Bend. There was a choice of two courses to play, and the young man behind the counter suggested the Magic Land course with the castle. They never bothered to keep score. Kenny hacked at his ball, the purple one, caring more about distance than accuracy, taking as many strokes as necessary to make the hole. His mother was a bit more careful. The most fun hole was the one where Kenny hit his ball into a polka-dotted toadstool, and it disappeared for a few seconds before coming out of one of three tubes onto a lower circular green. From there, he had to hit the ball into a giant frog's mouth that moved up and down like the drawbridge on a castle. Again, the ball disappeared, coming out at an even lower green and nearly rolling right into the cup. He only had to tap the purple ball with a short putter. His mom took forever to make it through the frog's mouth. "Pee Wee Golf is pretty fun," he said to his mom when they were back at the Fiat. She had gotten him a corn dog, which he ate before getting into the sports car. "You're awfully good at it," she said, shifting gears as they pulled out of the Family Fun Center parking lot and headed back into the city, back toward the Sunset Avenue off-ramp. "Mom," he asked. She was lighting another of her long cigarettes with the Fiat's lighter. "Can we go see the old house?" His mother blew smoke out of her mouth, and she watched it disappear into the wind. She did not want to see the old house. She had brought Kenny home from the hospital to that house 2 days after he was born. His brother and sister had been born in Berkeley, but they had few memories of the apartment there. She had watched her older kids play in the backyard of that house as she carried little Kenny around in the crook of her hip. Kenny had crawled on the hooked rug, her mother's old hooked rug, in the living room, until they learned to walk on it. That house carried memories of Christmases and Halloweens, of birthday parties for the kids in the neighborhood. This
sweeter memories of her marriage and her life as a mother. But unhappiness also lingered in the corners of the place, arguments sure to be echoing still, a loneliness that haunted the nights after the kids were asleep, as well as the days when they were a maddening handful, to escape the house, the kids, the boredom found in the shadows of discontent. She took a job at the Leamington Hotel. There was an opening for a waitress. She'd drive in early before her husband came in for lunch and dinner shift, leaving the kids with one of the Mormon teenage girls who lived down the block. The money was nice, of course, but the activity was what she looked forward to every day, having a place to go, work to do, and people to talk with. She was still Mrs. Carl Stahl, and her husband was the head of the kitchen, but everyone, including Jose Garcia, called her by her first name. She proved to be so very good with numbers that the hotel's general manager moved her from the coffee shop to a bookkeeper's desk. She had risen to the sales office after she divorced Kenny's father and was no longer Mrs. Carl Stahl. She had walked away from that old house a lifetime ago. She did not want to see the place again. "Sure," she said to her son, "I'm flexible." She turned off the freeway, made a right turn at the Phillips 66 station, and continued down Sunset Avenue to Palmetto Street. She turned left on Palmetto to Derby Street, downshifted as she made the right turn, crossed Vista and Bush Streets, then pulled over and stopped in front of 4114. Kenny had just two homes, and this was his first. He stared at it. The mailbox by the driveway was the same. The X-frame railing on the porch was as he remembered, but the tree in the front lawn looked weirdly small. The lawn was mowed. He'd never seen the grass so neat, and flowers were planted in arrangements along the front of the house. They had never had flowers along the front of the house. The big window had blue curtains in it, not the white ones from when he was a kid. The garage door was closed, unlike when he lived there, and it stayed open for easy access to all the bikes and toys and the back rooms of the house. Rather than his father's old station wagon or his mother's Corolla, a new Dodge Dart was parked in the driveway. Kenny and his mom sat in the Fiat for a few minutes. Kenny looked at the window of what had once been his bedroom. The shutters with the moving slats were still there, but had been painted blue, like the living room curtains. The shutters had been a natural wood when he and Kirk slept in their twin beds in that bedroom. It didn't seem right that they were now blue. "I was born here, right, Mom?" She was looking down the street, not at the house with the blue window shades. "You were born in the hospital." "Oh, I know that," he said. "But I was a little baby here, right?" His mother started the Fiat and put it into gear. "Yep," she said over the growl of the motor. On the night she left the house at 4114 Derby, her children were asleep in their beds, and their father was standing in the kitchen, silent. She did not see any of them again for 7 weeks. Kenny was 5 years old. By the time they had driven back to the apartment, she had smoked three of her long cigarettes, the smoke sailing away in the wind of the open-top sports car. She took him to dinner at the Senator Hotel, which was downtown like the Leamington, but much fancier and crowded with men in suits who all wore name tags. They ate in the coffee shop. Jose Garcia stopped by to see them as Kenny was cutting his dessert, a huge slice of cherry pie with ice cream on top, a la mode, the waitress called it. "What say we wheels up at noon?" Mr. Garcia said. "We'll see the Delta for a while, then head up north. Have you ever been in a plane before, Kenny?" He had already been asked that question, but politely answered again, "Never." "You may just fall in love with the sky," Mr. Garcia said. As he left, he kissed Kenny's mom on the cheek. Kenny had never seen that happen in real life before, a man kissing a woman on the cheek. His dad never kissed Kenny's stepmom like that, just because he was leaving the room. Kissing on the cheek was something men and women did on TV. Jose Garcia took them to breakfast the next morning to a coffee shop called Pancake Parade. The two men ordered waffles, and for Kenny's mom, another igloo of cottage cheese. As they were eating, car after car of well-dressed families came in, filling up the place. When Jose and his mother finally finished their coffee, the waitress kept coming over and offering refills. Mom re-redded her lips, and they went back out to the Fiat. Mr. Garcia drove, wearing a pair of gold metal frame glasses with mirror lenses and hooks to go around his ears. His mom had on her skier's shades.
Kenny sat in the little area behind the seats where the wind was the wildest and made it difficult to hear. For the whole ride, he never knew what the grown-ups were saying. He had fun back there, though, sitting sideways and waving his hands up in the slipstream of the open top. They drove past solid brick houses with wide lawns and a huge green park with a golf course. They came to a place called Executive Field, which turned out to be an airport. But Jose did not use the parking lot. He drove around to a gate that opened and stopped by some small airplanes that were parked side by side. "Ready to cheat fate, Ken?" Mr. Garcia said. "Are we flying in one of those?" Kenny pointed to the planes. They were not like the model airplanes he had at home, which were from the war, fighters and a B-17 bomber. These planes were small and had no machine guns, and they did not look like they could go very fast, even though some had two motors. "The Comanche," Mr. Garcia said. He was walking toward a white plane with a red stripe, one of the single-engine aircraft. The doors opened on the plane, just like a car, and Mr. Garcia left them ajar to cool off the inside. Kenny got to stand on the wing and look inside, at the gauges and the dials and the steering wheel and the foot pedals. There were two of everything, plus some odd switches and controls that all looked very scientific. Mr. Garcia walked around the plane a few times, then looked at some papers he had folded into sleeves on one of the doors. Kenny's mom came from the car with the pink suitcase. "I think you want to ride up front, don't you?" she said to him. She folded down one of the seats and climbed into the back, setting the pink case beside her. "I get to sit here?" Kenny meant behind the wheel, like the co-pilot. "I need a co-pilot," Mr. Garcia said. "Your mom's shaky on the stick," he laughed, then showed Kenny how to buckle his harness. Mr. Garcia had to pull the straps tight for him, though. Then he pulled a small pair of dark sunglasses out of his pocket and handed them to Kenny. "The sun is bright up there." The glasses were gold metal framed like Mr. Garcia's, but not nearly as expensive. They, too, had hooks that went around the ears. The sunglasses were oversized for Kenny's almost 10-year-old head, but he didn't know that. He turned to show his mom how he looked. He gave her the thumbs up, and all of them left. The starting of the engine was very loud, and not just because the Comanche's doors were still open. The body of the plane shook, and the propeller seemed to snap with each turn. Mr. Garcia worked switches and knobs and made the engine roar a few times. He put on a set of earphones and did something that got the plane moving, even though the doors were still open. They passed other parked cars, then wide strips of grass where little signs with letters and numbers were planted. At one end of the long runway, the plane came to a stop. Mr. Garcia reached across Kenny and latched his door closed, then did the same to the door on his own side. The motor was still very loud, but the plane was not as wobbly. "Ready?" Mr. Garcia shouted. Kenny nodded. His mother flashed another thumbs up. She reached forward and rubbed her son's head. If she said something, Kenny did not hear her, but he could see her large grin. As the plane sped up and the noise got louder, a feeling came over Kenny that he had never, ever had before. They were moving faster and faster, and then lifting up, making his stomach go down, but the top of his head feel like it was rising. The ground quickly got smaller. Soon the streets and houses and cars no longer looked real. Kenny turned to look out the side window. The wing of the plane blocked his view, so he turned forward to see the earth and sky in front of the plane. He saw the buildings downtown and recognized what had once been his world, the Tower Theater and the grid of the streets. The old fort, Sutter's Mill it was called, where gold was discovered in pioneer days. And there was the Lemington Hotel. He could read the sign. Kenny's first flight in an airplane was the most amazing event of his life. His head seemed to fill up with air, and his breath went short. The sun was brighter than it had ever been before, and Kenny was glad he had dark glasses. When Mr. Garcia turned the plane by dipping the wings to the left, the vast delta area of the river took up the view. There were islands down there, separated by twisted waterways and dikes. Right next to the town where Kenny was born lived farmers who needed a boat to get to town. Kenny had no idea.
That's what the Mekong looks like, Mr. Garcia said. He was pointing out the window. Kenny nodded out of habit, not sure if he was expected to say something. That's the bargain you make with Uncle Sam. He teaches you to fly, then sends you bird-dogging in Vietnam. Kenny knew about Vietnam because the war was on Channel 12, from Chico. What a Mekong was, he had no idea. They flew southwest, ascending so high in the sky, the cars and trucks on the highways looked like they were barely moving. The waters of the river grew wide and changed hue when they met the salt water of San Francisco Bay. Ships were down in the wide river, big ships that now looked like the toy models Kenny played with on the coffee table. When Mr. Garcia dipped the wings again, Kenny's tummy went floppy, but just for a moment. Now they were flying north. Mr. Garcia slid half of his headset off one of his ears. I need you to fly for a few minutes, Kenny, he said loudly. I don't know how to fly a plane. Kenny looked at Mr. Garcia as if he were a crazy person. Can you imagine driving a car? Yes. Take hold of the yoke, Mr. Garcia shouted. The yoke was half steering wheel, half handlebars. Kenny had to sit up straight to reach the handles. The plane will go where you point it. Pull back some and get the feel of the stick. Kenny used more muscle than he thought he had, and sure enough, the yoke came back toward him. As it did, the sky filled the front window, and the engine slowed. See? Mr. Garcia said. Now level off, just as easy. The grown man had his hand on his flight controls, but let Kenny do the work of pushing the nose of the plane back down. The earth below took up some of the window again. Can I turn? Kenny yelled. You're the pilot, Mr. Garcia said. Very, very carefully. Kenny turned the handlebar yoke to the right, and the plane tipped ever so slightly. Kenny could feel the change in direction. He reversed his piloting motion and let the plane ease back. If you were a little taller, Mr. Garcia said, I'd let you work the rudder, but you can't reach the pedals. Maybe in a year, next year. Kenny imagined himself at age 11, flying the Comanche all by himself, with his mom in the back seat. What I need you to do now is, see Mount Shasta up ahead? Shasta, the massive volcano that loomed over the valley up north, was forever covered with snow. On clear days in Iron Bend, the mountain looked like an enormous painting off in the distance. From Kenny's seat in the front of the airplane, Shasta was a triangle of white, poking up over the horizon. Fly directly at it, okay? Okay, Kenny set his eyes on the mountain and tried to keep the nose of the plane smack on target while Mr. Garcia pulled some papers out of the side of his seat and a ballpoint pen from his pocket. He wrote some things down, then studied a map. Kenny wasn't sure how much time went by as he flew the plane straight and true. It could have been a few minutes or most of the flight home, but he never let the plane stray. More of Mount Shasta was visible by the time Mr. Garcia folded up the map and clicked his pen closed. Attaboy, Kenny, he said as he took over the yoke. You have the makings of a pilot. Good job, honey, his mom called from the back of the plane. When Kenny looked over his shoulder, her smile was nearly as big as the one on his face. Looking out the window, Kenny saw the lanes of the highway that led straight up the valley through towns like Willows and Orlin, leading to Iron Bend and beyond. Just 2 days ago, he and his mom had been down below on that highway. Now, he was miles above it. After Kenny had flown the plane, he had to pop his ears, yawning widely and blowing his nose with his mouth closed. It didn't hurt. The plane was descending, the engine sounding louder as the ground grew closer and the landmarks of Iron Bend showed themselves. There was the logging yard south of town, then the two motels off the highway, the old grain silos that held no grain, and the parking lot of the shopping plaza with the Montgomery Ward. Kenny had never been told there was an airport in Iron Bend, but there it was, beyond the Union High football field. The plane jiggled and shook as Mr. Garcia came in for the landing. He did something to the engine that made it go soft and nearly silent just before the wheels squeaked on the concrete runway. He drove the airplane like a car and came to a stop a few feet from where other planes were parked.
When he shut the engine off, the propeller kept going round a few times until seizing up with a jerk. Without the engine, the quiet was odd, making the unclicking of the seatbelt sound crisply clear, like something from a movie. "Cheated death again," Mr. Garcia said without having to shout. "Honestly," said Kenny's mom. "Do you have to put it that way?" Mr. Garcia laughed, leaned back, and kissed her on the cheek. The airport had a very small coffee shop. There were no customers, and it appeared no staff. Kenny, still wearing his dark pilot glasses, sat at a table, the pink suitcase on the floor at his feet, while his mom put coins into a payphone on the wall. She dialed, waited, then hung up and put the same coins back into the phone. She dialed another number before she was able to talk to anyone. "Well, the line was busy," she said into the phone. "Can you come get him? Because we have to get back." "How long?" "All right." She hung up and came over to the bench. "Your dad is coming from work to pick you up. Let's see if there's some hot cocoa for you and coffee for me." Kenny could see through the glass coffee shop door into the office of the airport. Mr. Garcia, still wearing his dark glasses too, was talking to a man who was sitting at a desk. Kenny heard a loud whirring sound that turned out to be a machine that made hot chocolate. When his mother brought it to him in a styrofoam cup, one sip told Kenny the cocoa was too watery. He didn't finish it. His dad came, driving the station wagon. He left the motor running as he got out of the car, wearing his cook's pants and heavy shoes. He shook hands with Mr. Garcia, said a few words to Kenny's mom, then picked up the small pink suitcase and carried it out to the car. Kenny sat in the front seat, just like he did in the airplane. As they drove out of the parking lot, his father asked him about his dark glasses. "Mr. Garcia gave them to me," Kenny said. Kenny told his father about aiming for Mount Shasta, then about going to the zoo and the Pee Wee Golf and seeing the old house. "Ah," his father said. As they rode into town and back to the Blue Gum restaurant, Kenny looked out the window, his eyes tinted a deep blue by his metal-framed sunglasses, scanning the sky. Mr. Garcia had probably taken off by now, and Kenny hoped to see the plane up there. His mom would be sitting in the co-pilot's seat. But there was no sign of them. None at all. That was A Special Weekend by Tom Hanks. Reviews for his collection, Uncommon Type, some stories, were generally good. The Guardian said, "There is often a powerful sense of other lives imagined at a level that goes deeper than writerly research." NPR calls the collection wonderful, offers heartfelt charm. Ann Patchett, award-winning novelist, said, "Reading Tom Hanks on Common Type is like finding out Alice Munro is also the greatest actress of our time." Now, each story in the collection on Common Type features a typewriter. An IBM Selectric was featured in the story heard this hour. Now, this is no accident, because Tom Hanks, oh, he loves typewriters, and he collects them. He has typewriters in a collection that numbers several hundred at this point that go back as far as the early 20th century to the 1970s. Now, heard on NPR's Morning Edition, Hanks said, "There's something about, I don't know, it's a hex in my brain. There is something I find reassuring, comforting, dazzling, in that here is a very specific apparatus that is meant to do one thing, and it does it perfectly. And that one thing is to translate the thoughts in your head down to paper. Now that means everything, from a shopping list to James Joyce's Ulysses. Short of carving words into stone with a hammer and chisel, not much is more permanent than a paragraph or a sentence or a love letter or a story typed on paper." On the website typewriters.com, Hanks said, "If the drums are the backbone of any rock and roll band, the sound of a typewriter is the sound of productivity." Tom Hanks is still writing. As a matter of fact, he has a novel out called The Making of Another Major
motion picture masterpiece. It is a humorous novel that chronicles the making of a superhero movie. And that is all for today's edition of the WHRO Voice Short Story Hour, heard this time every Tuesday, with rebroadcasts at 7 this evening and on Saturday at noon. 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Today I've read from Uncommon Type, Some Stories by Tom Hanks, published by Vintage Books, a division of Penguin Random House, LLC, copyright 2017. 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
1: Hello, and welcome to the WHR Voice, where we read highlights from local regional newspapers 7 days a week, Monday through Sunday. Our audio reading programs are specifically designed for and are primarily directed to people who are blind, visually impaired, or have other conditions preventing them from reading standard printed material. My name is Alan Hagerman, and I'll be reading highlights from this week's edition of The Flagship, dated October 1st through October 7th, 2026. And our first article from this week's edition of The Flagship is entitled, Vice Admiral Brad Collins Takes the Reins of the Navy Shore Enterprise. And this is accompanied by a photograph out of Washington from September 24th, 26, of Vice Admiral Brad Collins, incoming commander, Navy Installations Command, as he delivers remarks during a change of command ceremony at the National Museum of the United States Navy at the Washington Navy Yard. Seated behind him are Vice Admiral Scott Gray, outgoing commander, and the Vice Chief of Naval Operations, Admiral James Kilby. During the ceremony, Collins assumed the command of CNIC, taking responsibility for the Navy's 71 installations and worldwide shore infrastructure. And this photograph is by Chief Mass Communications Specialist Jenweb Legazu. And the article itself is by Colleen San Nicolas Perez, who is a commander, Navy Installations Command. Out of Washington, D.C., Vice Admiral Brad Collins assumed command of Commander Navy Installations Command, CNIC, from Vice Admiral Scott Gray during a change of command ceremony held at the Washington Navy Yard on September 24th, 2026. Vice Chief of Navy Operations, Admiral James Kilby, presided over the ceremony, honoring Gray's leadership of the Navy's Shore Enterprise and welcoming Collins. The Navy sustains and projects maritime operations from its shore installations, and our ability to win in combat depends on what happens ashore, said Kilby. It's not just about platforms. As the CNO says, our installations are where we build our most important weapon system, the sailor. For CNIC, taking care of sailors, Marines, and their families is not a collateral duty, it's what CNIC does every day. The ceremony marked the culmination of a 3-year tour for Gray, who reorganized the Shore Enterprise, established CNIC as the Shore Type Commander, TICOM, and improved the quality of service for sailors and families. A $9.5 billion annual light infrastructure portfolio, Gray modernized shore management through requirements-based budgeting and data analytics, while leading the integration of more than 10,700 billets across public works departments, defense fuel support points, and Navy Petroleum Office. Operationally, he aligned installations directly with the maritime forces by establishing Task Force Shore within the Pacific Fleet Maritime Operations Center and fortifying strategic posture worldwide, from advancing the AUKUS partnership at NSA Sterling to executing major infrastructure investments in Guam, Spain, and home ports across the fleet. Gray placed equal emphasis on Navy quality of service, championing substantial improvements to living standards and family support. Under his leadership, CNIC funded vital unaccompanied housing and fitness center upgrades and delivered free Wi-Fi to barracks and galleys. Gray also oversaw a 500% expansion of the Military Child Care in Your Neighborhood Plus program, adding 10,000 community child care fee assistance spaces and reducing the Navy's overall child care wait list by nearly 5,000 children. Gray will report to the Pentagon to serve as the Deputy Chief of Naval Operations for Naval Sustainment, leading the newly established office to integrate and synchronize capabilities. As I transition to my new role as the Deputy Chief of Naval Operations for Navy Sustainment, I am taking the lessons of the shore with me to the Pentagon, said Gray. I know what it looks like when the shore is under-resourced and the friction it causes. In this new capacity, our work together will continue, unifying our logistics, infrastructure, and base operating capabilities so that we can better support the fleet, empower the industrial base, and build on the momentum we have created across the shore enterprise. Collins assumes leadership of CNIC, bringing region and operational shore leadership experience, having previously served as CNIC Chief of Staff, as well as Commander of Navy Region Northwest, Navy Region Europe, Africa Central, and Navy Region Hawaii. It's truly an honor and a privilege to assume command of CNIC, said Collins. CNIC's regions and installations provide the foundation that enables our fleet, supports our sailors and families, and ensures the Navy is prepared to meet future demands. My focus will be on delivering reliable, responsive support to the people and commands that depend on us. Collins underscored his commitment to enterprise continuity, resilience, and operational focus. As we move forward, we will stay focused on strengthening that foundation in practical, meaningful ways, Collins added. We will continue improving how our regions and installations deliver support to the fleet, the fighter, and the family. That means staying close to the mission, understanding where friction exists, and working across the enterprise to solve problems in ways that make a real difference at the deck plate level. Commander, Navy Installations Command, CNIC, is responsible for worldwide U.S. Navy shore installation management, designing and developing integrated solutions for sustainment and development of Navy shore infrastructure, as well as quality of life programs. CNC oversees 10 Navy regions, 71 installations, and approximately 63,000 employees who are focused on warfighting and manning, training, and equipping the shore to fight and win. Navy installations are warfighting platforms essential to every fleet operation. This is also accompanied by a second photograph on the continuation page showing Vice Chief of Naval Operations Admiral James Kilby as he's delivering remarks during the Commander Navy Installations Command Change of Command ceremony at the National Museum of the United States Navy at the Washington Navy Yard. Kilby presided over the ceremony, honoring Vice Admiral Scott Gray's leadership of the Navy Shore Enterprise and welcoming Vice Admiral Brad Collins as the new commander. And that was a U.S. Navy photo by Chief Mass Communications Specialist Jen Webb Legazzo. And our next article from this week's edition of the flagship, from the front page, is entitled Vice Admiral Doug Perry Passes the Watch of U.S. Second Fleet and NATO's Joint Force Command Norfolk, Emphasizes Continued Vigilance in the Atlantic. This is accompanied by a photograph out of Norfolk on September 24th, 2026, of U.S. Navy Vice Admiral Doug Perry, Commander, U.S. Second Fleet, and Joint Force, that's the CTUF, and Joint Force Command Norfolk, JFCNF, passes the JFCNF flag to U.S. Air Force General Alexis Greenwich Commander, NATO Supreme Allied Europe, during the JF-CNF Assumption of Command and the C2F Change of Command ceremony held aboard the aircraft carrier USS Nimitz CVN-68 at Naval Station Norfolk on September 24th. During the ceremony, UK Army General Nick Perry assumed command of JF-CNF and the U.S. Navy Rear Admiral Martin McCullen assumed the role as the acting C2F commander. And that photo was by Mass Communications Specialist Second Class Pierce Luck. This is a courtesy story from Commander, U.S. Second Fleet, out of Norfolk, Virginia. More than 500 distinguished guests, international military representatives, and family members attended the NATO's Joint Force Command Norfolk, JF-CNF, Assumption of Command, and the U.S. Second Fleet, C2F, Change of Command ceremony that was aboard the U.S. aircraft carrier USS Nimitz, CVN-68, on September 24th. The day marked a historic military transition, as Vice Admiral Doug Perry was relieved as the commander of both JF-CNF and C2F, culminating in a profound retirement ceremony recognizing 37 years of honorable service to the nation. Senior U.S. military leadership in attendance included U.S. Air Force General Alexis Grinkwich, NATO Supreme Allied Commander Europe, the U.S. Navy Admiral Darrell Caudle, Chief of Naval Operations, and U.S. Navy Admiral Carl Thomas, U.S. Fleet Forces Command. Today, we acknowledge the accomplishments of two distinct commands with separate missions, said Vice Admiral Perry. The missions of the Second Fleet and JFC Norfolk converge in the same strategic space through the Western Atlantic, through the Greenland-Iceland-United Kingdom gap, and into the high north, the Arctic. Together, these commands ensure the United States and allies' advantage in peacetime is preserved and the rules-based international order as well, to sustain our readiness to respond in crisis and to defend, fight, and win in combat. The NATO portion of the ceremony proceeded first. For the first time in the command's history, the blue and gold flag of JF-CNF was passed to a European ally, the UK Army General Nick Perry. General Perry's assumption of command represented a powerful and symbolic leap forward for NATO's burden-sharing and transatlantic integration. "I want to thank Doug Perry for his leadership," General Nick Perry said. "Under his stewardship, Joint Forces Command Norfolk has matured, strengthened its relationships across the alliance, and developed into a vital element of NATO's collective security." General Perry briefly reflected on the last 250 years of the United States history, from independent to global leadership, and commented on the ceremony's notable location. "There is no greater example of both the generosity and the awesome military power of the United States as we are hosted today on the USS Nimitz," Perry stressed. As the ceremony shifted focus from the JF-CNF assumption of command, Admiral Thomas reflected on Vice Admiral Perry's tour of the dual-hatted commander with an emphasis on C2F. "Under his command, Second Fleet revitalized maritime homeland defense from Vigilant Shield and Auster Challenge to Steadfast Defender, Operation Nanook, and Cutlass Fury. Doug ensured that our forces were constantly tested in the most demanding environments and under the most challenging of circumstances," said Thomas. "He strengthened our alliances and ensured that any platform flying the American flag in the Atlantic was ready to fight and win." Following the NATO transition, Rear Admiral Martin Mukian was relieved Vice Admiral Perry as the acting C2F commander. With the official command transfers completed, the atmosphere in the hangar bay shifted to the deeply personal retirement ceremony for Vice Admiral Perry. The guest of honor, Admiral Caudle, reflected on Vice Admiral Perry's leadership, philosophy, and service to the country. "His infectious energy has always been directed outward towards people, And that, to me, is the defining characteristic of Doug Perry as a leader, said Caudill. Doug never allowed rank to create distances between himself and his sailors. It's the people who generate combat power. Know your people, invest in them, challenge them, develop them, hold them to high standards, and make sure they understand what they do matters. Doug has been living that philosophy for 37 years, and people remember it. During his final remarks, Vice Admiral Perry reflected on his military career that began at the U.S. Naval Academy in 1989. He expressed deep gratitude for his parents who established a foundation for him at a young age. He thanked his family, friends, classmates, mentors, leaders, and sailors who have guided him and experienced the Navy journey alongside of him. When I look back at 37 years, chiefs, sailors, commanders, generals, air marshals, I don't think about anything but the people and our experiences, said Perry. The people who raised me, people who taught me, challenged me, believed in me, and then stood the watch beside me. So we had that experience together. And most of all, I remember the sailors and families who trusted me with the privilege of leading them. Every chapter of this journey, of my journey, carries your fingerprints. Today I have the privilege of passing the watch. Ships will continue to sail. New sailors will stand the watch. And that's exactly how it should be. Leadership is never about holding the watch forever. It's about making a difference while standing the watch and then preparing the next person to take it. At the end of the ceremony, Master Chief Information Systems Technician Louis de Casserre recited The Watch. As the words of the poem echoed through the Nimitz hangar bay, Vice Admiral Perry's daughter, U.S. Marine Corps Second Lieutenant Ellie Perry, stepped forward to assist in the presentation. For 37 years, this sailor has stood the watch, Desair said. Today we are here to say, shipmate, the watch stands relieved. Relieved by those you have trained, guided, and led. Shipmate, you stand relieved. We have the watch. Second Lieutenant Perry surrendered a salute to her. Rendered a salute to her father, symbolizing a generational passing of the watch. The day marked both an end and a beginning. A passing of the watch ensures the waters of the Atlantic remain secure under the vigilant eye of a united alliance. U.S. Second Fleet was reestablished in 2018 in response to the changing global security environment. It develops and employs maritime-ready forces to fight across multiple domains in the Atlantic and Arctic, in order to ensure access, deter aggression, and defend U.S. allied and partner interests. Our next article from the Navy Times this week, the flagship this week, is entitled The USS Stout Departs Norfolk for Deployment Operations. This is by Keith Goodsell, Commander, Naval Surface Force Atlantic. It's accompanied by a photograph of the family and friends standing on the pier with facing the Stout. And it's from September 21st, 2026, out of Naval Station Norfolk. And it's a picture of the Arleigh Burke class guided missile destroyer USS Stout DDG-55 as it departs Naval Station Norfolk to begin operations in support of its scheduled deployment. Stout is named after Rear Admiral Harold F. Stout, who distinguished himself as commanding officer of the destroyer USS Claxton during World War II. Commander Naval Surface Force Atlantic is responsible for manning, training, and equipping assigned surface forces and shore activities, ensuring a capable and combat-ready force to support U.S. national interests. The Surflant Force consists of more than 60 warships and 30 shore commands, and that photograph was by Mass Communications Specialist, Seaman Apprentice David P. Mapes. Out of Naval Station Norfolk, the Arleigh Burke-class guided missile destroyer USS Stout, DDG-55, departed Naval Station Norfolk September 1st, 2026, to begin deployment operations. The warship's departure comes after months of training, maintenance, and certification events. The crew of USS Stout trained relentlessly to ensure our warship is prepared to execute prompt and sustained operations, said Commander Kevin Taylor, commanding officer, USS Stout, DDG-55. We build a culture of sustained readiness and resilience and are fully prepared to sail forward, defend our nation's interests, and execute our mission at the absolute highest standard of excellence. USS Stout is a multi-mission surface combatant capable of conducting anti-air, anti-submarine, and anti-surface warfare operations. Commissioned in 1994, Stout is the fifth warship of the Arleigh Burke class and belongs to the class's baseline Flight 1 configuration. The warship is named after World War II Navy Cross recipient Rear Admiral Harold F. Stout, who heroically commanded the Fletcher-class destroyer USS Claxton, DD-571, during the Battle of Bougainville. Commander, Naval Surface Force Atlantic, is responsible for manning, training, and equipping assigned surface forces and shore activities, ensuring a capable and combatant-ready force to support the U.S. national interests. The Surflant Force consists of more than 66 warships and 34 shore commands. Our next article is entitled U.S. Fleet Forces, NSWC Corona, Demo Advanced LVC Fleet Training Capabilities. This is accompanied by a picture of some desk area with a lot of displays that show simulated monitoring views of systems used to conduct training at the U.S. Fleet Forces Command's John Bagg Hefty Global Live Virtual and Constructive Operations Center during the facility's opening day at Naval Air Station Oceana Dam Neck Annex in Virginia Beach on May 14, 2024. Okay, so that's when it opened. Utilized and maintained by the Technical Agent Surface Warfare Center Corona Division, the Operations Center specializes in live, virtual, constructive training, which combines real-world, in-person elements with virtual reality, simulation, and other computer-generated technologies to enable surface members to train like they fight. And that was a U.S. Navy photo by Neil Mambini. Our article is by Staff Sergeant Joaquin Vasquez Duran, a Naval Surface Warfare Center Corona Division. Personnel from Naval Surface Warfare Center, NSWC, Corona Division, in coordination with U.S. Fleet Forces Command, USFFC, hosted Chief of Naval Operations CNO Admiral Daryl Caudill for a high-level capability demonstration at the Hefty Global Live Virtual and Constructive LVC Operations Center in Dam Neck, Virginia on August 27th. The visit highlighted ongoing efforts to enhance synthetic and blended training architectures, connecting sailors across ships and shore-based facilities to hone critical warfighting functions in tailored high-stakes operational scenarios. During the demonstration, leadership observed the integration of new capabilities into the Navy's existing surface and air LVC training environments,

facilities to hone critical warfighting functions in tailored, high-stakes operational scenarios. During the demonstration, leadership observed the integration of new capabilities into the Navy's existing surface and air LBC training environments, marking a significant leap forward in multi-domain fleet training and operational readiness. Our driving mission is to equip our forces with the highest fidelity training environment possible, ensuring that every critical action needed to win decisively in combat is fully mastered during fleet exercises, said Kevin Aldmera, USFFC Virtual Training Program Manager. This breakthrough capability paves the way for significantly more complex, realistic training opportunities across the fleet, representing the exceptional collaborative work of NSWC Corona and the Naval Information Warfare Development Center. By integrating various LVC tools, software programs, and systems, LVC training provides the fleet with a common operational picture, allowing America's warfighters to train like they fight. I'm extremely proud of the collaborative team effort our engineers and contractors, said Sean Anderson, NSWC Corona's LVC director. The new capabilities demonstrated to the CNO dramatically enhanced the Navy's multi-domain LVC training. The event builds upon previous synthetic training demonstrations conducted for U.S. Fleet Forces Command and U.S. Pacific Fleet, reinforcing the Navy's commitment to advancing secure, realistic, and distributed combat training across all warfighting domains. NSWC Corona Division has provided analysis and assessment for the Navy since 1964. With expertise in gauging the Navy's warfighting capability, NSWC Corona is a leader in data, analytics, visualizations, digital environments, engineering, and leveraging technology to bridge and integrate the Navy's data silos, enabling informed decision-making by the warfighter. With more than 4,000 scientists, engineers, sailors, technicians, and support staff, NSWC Corona is located in Norco, California, with two California detachments in Fallbrook and Seal Beach, and personnel in 14 additional locations. And our final article for this week is entitled Five Nations Work Together to Improve Navy Safety. And this article is by Jason Ragucci, Naval Safety Command. Out of Norfolk, naval safety representatives and exchange officers from across the Five Eyes FVEYS Alliance convened at Naval Safety Command this week for a four-day working group focused on aligning operational safety, maintenance practices, and organizational standards across partner navies. The visit brought together senior leadership and safety personnel professionals from the United States, United Kingdom, Australia, Canada, and New Zealand. Phil Whedon, Director of Naval Safety for the Royal New Zealand Navy, described the value of engaging directly with counterpart safety professionals throughout the September 14th to 17th sessions. Whedon emphasized that despite differences in fleet size, all FVA's Five Eyes nations face similar operational hazards and leadership challenges. We're very much a smaller Navy, but it's great to actually learn from other people's experience and see the sorts of challenges that other people are dealing with, said Whedon. There's always a great tendency for the military to focus on operations, and trying to persuade leaders sometimes to take into account safety requires strong advocacy. A highlight of the week included a visit to the USS Kearsarge, LHD-3, where Whedon met with the ship's chief engineer to examine strategies for managing complex maintenance periods. As a former chief engineer himself, he noted the striking similarities between the United States and New Zealand engineering challenges. It's really fascinating to see the same sorts of issues USS Kearsarge are dealing with, the same level, same issues that we deal with, Wheaton said. It was great to see that bigger countries treat smaller nations like New Zealand and Australia as equals. Royal Navy Lieutenant Commander James Newberry, personal exchange officer to the U.S. Navy and secretary for the Five Eyes meeting, said this year's event marked his fourth working group, and he highlighted the importance of standardizing workflows and establishing operational parity across the alliance.

We're getting five navies together to collaborate, to come up with a simple solution to standardize work and make things equal, said Newbury. When we're interoperable here, we can be interoperable at sea. Newbury explained that unified standard operating procedures and shared tactical behaviors ensure all partner fleets operate on a common playing field during major multifunctional, multinational engagements, such as RIMPAC and NATO exercises. The main goal is to ensure everyone follows the same standards and SOPs so our navies can work together similarly. You've been listening to highlights from this week's edition of The Flagship on the WHRO Voice. You can hear a rebroadcast of this program at 9 p.m., and you can access our special readings online by going to whro.org/voice or by asking your Amazon or Google smart speaker to play the WHRO Voice. 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Financial support comes from the Virginia Department of the Blind and Vision Impaired and through the generosity of individual donors and members of WHRO. 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My name is Alan Hagerman. Thank you for joining us. 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
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Adiós, amigos.

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1: Hello, and welcome to the WHRO Voice, where we will be reading local, regional, and national highlights from the Virginian Pilot, dated Tuesday, October 6, 2026. Our audio reading programs are specifically designed for, and primarily directed to, people who are blind, visually impaired, or have other conditions preventing them from reading standard printed material. Our readers are volunteers. My name is Bill Gregory. My reading partner is...
2: Kay Dahl.
1: Good day, Kay.
2: Good day. And it looks like a beautiful week ahead, weather-wise. Today, just a high of 69 degrees, plenty of sunshine. Tomorrow, high of 77. Thursday, high of 82. Friday, high of 78. And Saturday, high of 76. Looks like we may have some rain on Sunday. Rain is possible and it's overcast, high of 74 on Sunday. So it looks like a nice fall week.
1: A delightful few days ahead. I'm looking forward to it.
2: Right. We're finally in October. Okay, looking at the front page, we have a big colorful picture of pumpkins aplenty. And this is about a pumpkins that lay in the pumpkin patch at Hickory Ridge Farm. And this is by Sandra Panecki, who's a staff writer. Pumpkin patches throughout Hampton Roads are in full swing for fall activities, but some local farmers said their crops have had a little bit tougher this year. The Virginian Pilot and Daily Press interviewed several farmers to see what their fall harvest yielded. Virginia Beach grower Billy Conroy said you send your soil samples off, buy the perfect seed, plant it, and put the fertilizer out with hopes for a bumper crop. But at the end of the day, Mother Nature is in control. Quote, there are just so many varieties, he said. Once it's in the ground, it's no longer my seed. We just got to hope and fingers crossed that it does what it's supposed to do. He grows 8 to 10 pumpkin varieties and sells 75% of his yield wholesale to garden centers and produce stands. Now, in his, turning the page, 6th year of growing pumpkins, Conboy said he planted 6 acres on Father's Day, a little earlier than usual, in an effort to match the early sales. What came next were really dry and hot days, followed by plenty of rain. Quote, the plants came up really nice. They were looking good, and then they just got flooded, he said. We got 2 or 3 really big rains there, and it just kind of took them out. After trying different methods to make the pumpkin crop bounce back, only 30% was salvageable. Hopefully, Mother Nature will cooperate a little more next year. Land rent will stay the same, and fingers crossed that fuel prices will go down a little bit and we'll be able to make a nicer crop than we did this year, he said. But this year, I would consider it to be pretty well a bust, for us at least. Conboy grew up on a hay farm in Chesapeake and vowed he would never farm again after he left. He said he stays busy building horse barns and produce markets through his agriculture-focused construction business. He purchased some property in the Blackwater area in 2012, and a few years later decided to try his hand at growing pumpkins and sweet corn. Quote, "It's not as big as when I was a kid, but I'm still doing it," he said. "Luckily, we have a construction business to supplement our income, because if we were relying on pumpkins this year, we would not be in good shape." Robin and John Pierce, owners of Hickory Ridge Farm in Chesapeake, said that their pumpkin crop this year has been bountiful. The extremely dry and hot days in late August had them worried because if the plants' flowers wither or drop off, pumpkins won't grow. Quote, "I'm going to call it a pleasantly surprising amount versus where I was concerned back in August," John Pierce said. Now in their 13th year of growing pumpkins, the Pierces grow about 18 varieties, including gourds and minis. They have about 11 acres between their pick-your-own patch and harvesting patch. The majority of their business is direct sales with a bit of wholesale mixed in. "Our area of the world is not an ideal pumpkin growing area," he said. "The heat and humidity is a challenge for that crop." Barry Allen, owner of Pumpkinville in Toana, said it was a tough year. "We had two straight weeks in a row of 100-degree weather here," he said. "Despite that, the pumpkin patch will continue to furnish bush gardens with pumpkins as they have in years past," he said. Now in his 31st year of operations, including a retail market, Allen said he's moved farther away from trying to grow crops and chooses to outsource them. Quote, "We only have about 2 acres of pumpkins here that we grow. We're actually shipping most of our pumpkins in from the Shenandoah Valley. In the mountains, the temperatures drop at night, enabling the crops to cool and get a break from the heat of the day," Allen explained. "But with increased gas prices, it is costing them twice as much to drive there and back to pick up the pumpkins. Still," he said, "Pumpkinville is keeping its prices the same." "We try to keep everything economical for the community. We don't charge admission to come here, and we don't charge for our hayride or cornfield maze." For David Brown of Bush Neck Farm near Williamsburg, the pumpkin crop was so bad he had to close until next year. Quote, "We had a failure on the pumpkins," said Brown, who was unable to elaborate on what may have gone wrong. "I've been planting pumpkins for 30 years, and it's the first time I haven't had any." Brown promises he won't let the pumpkins get the best of him, and he will be back out in the fields next year to try again. Henley Farms in Virginia Beach has been keeping a close eye on its pumpkins, owner Barbara Henley said. "It's awfully dry and they need rain," she said. Henley, who married Grandy Winky Winston Henley in 1962 and became part of the family farm, has 63 years of experience and working the land. Grandy Henley died in April, and Barbara maintains the farm on Charity Neck Road in Pungo that continues to be a go-to spot for a variety of seasonal pick-your-own produce, including strawberries, blackberries, tomatoes, cabbage, broccoli, kale, cauliflower, and lettuce. They also run an on-site market selling pre-picked seasonal produce. Quote, "You just take every day as it comes, and you just do whatever it does," said Barbara, also a longtime member of the Virginia Beach City Council.
1: Seasonings greetings. widespread weekend power outages were caused by salt. That's by staff writer Gavin Stone. The widespread power outages across Hampton Roads over the weekend, caused by salt buildup on electrical infrastructure, caught many in the region by surprise, including the National Weather Service. But it's a fairly common problem for utility providers. There were about 45,000 outages as a direct result of salt buildup over the course of the storm, according to Dominion Energy, with a peak of about 20,000 at one time. And that was on Saturday, about 8,000 on Sunday. As of 2 p.m. on Monday, there were about 700 outages remaining. The salt buildup and subsequent electrical issues were caused by a unique set of circumstances. The nor'easter lingered for several days, blowing salt into the air consistently, which allowed it to reach farther inland, and there was a long period without steady rain to wash it away, according to Dominion Energy and the Weather Service. Dominion spokesman Cherise Newsom said, "We had just enough moisture in the air that it activated the salt. For our community, we recognize this is frustrating because the power is on and off, on again, off again. At the same time, for utility companies in the coastal regions, we deal with this a lot." Newsom explained the salt buildup this weekend was only a film that utility workers can see up close, but it's not visible from the ground, though it's possible to hear a crackling or buzzing noise from the ground. When the misting rain mixed with the salt, it became a conductor of electricity, and instead of flowing through the power lines, the electricity was attracted to other parts of the utility poles that aren't meant to handle electrical current. Adding to the abnormal nature of the outages was that salt-related outages were reported farther inland in Portsmouth and Chesapeake. Newsom explained this was due to the nor'easter also blowing salt from the Elizabeth River. Power outages from the salt buildup are more common in northeastern North Carolina than in Hampton Roads, according to Newsom. Dominion expected the weekend's salt-related outages because of daily reports provided by staff meteorologists who focus on how weather conditions will impact utility equipment. NWS meteorologists found out about the ongoing issue about 1 p.m. Saturday when staff from Norfolk's Department of Emergency Management contacted them. The city and the Weather Service confirmed. Ryan Rogers, who's been a NWS meteorologist for 12 years, said they expect salt to be an issue in terms of corroding metal in coastal areas, but he didn't know this level of damage from salt buildup was a possibility. This is a quote, "We have never seen that before. Honestly surprised it happened this weekend versus when the winds were a lot stronger the previous week with all the coastal flooding," Rogers said. "It was not really a noteworthy day at all meteorologically for something like that to happen." And yet it did.
2: That's right. Okay, another article on the front page is headlined, "Cottage Baker Pushes Back Against Hampton." And this is by Devlin Epling, a staff writer. Vianca Hearn grew up cooking and baking with her Puerto Rican family. Families often complimented her food at gatherings, but she never took them seriously when they said she should open her own business. Kern's husband persuaded her to bring a few pans of bread to a neighborhood yard sale last year in Hampton. She sold out before the afternoon was over, and neighbors were clamoring for more. After a surgery took Kern out of her corporate job in April, she opted not to return to the office. Instead, she obtained a business license to operate a home-based business, built a website, and officially opened Kern and Crum Bakehouse. The bakehouse wasn't a typical storefront. It was an old bookshelf she placed outside her Hampton home, filled with roughly 20 loaves of bread, along with several pans of cookies of cinnamon rolls. For roughly 8 Saturdays between 9 a.m. and noon, Kern sold out of baked goods. Her customers were neighbors who walked up to her stand and became regulars. Kern transformed her kitchen into an industrial setup with labeled flour bins and bowls of dough covered in plaid towels, proofing on timers. It was super exciting, not just for me, but for my kids too, because they became super invested in it, she said. As a family, we took the stand out. We had little bins with all of our products, and then we kind of just sat around in the driveway because you're like, what happens now? That was until Kern received a note on her door in August from the City Community Development Department telling her to cease operations. The city said that her stand counted as a storefront operating in a residential zone, a violation of zoning codes. Kern adjusted her business approach to comply. Customers can order items online and pick them up from her home, but she no longer operates the outdoor stand. The loss of the stand cut her business in half, and sales have continued dwindling. Quote, I think a big thing that would drive people to come was that it's an activity. It's not just placing an order. One of my neighbors said it had become her Saturday ritual with her girls. They would wake up early to make sure they were the first ones here to get all the goodies. Kern expressed her concerns to City Council at its September 22nd meeting and asked city leaders to help create a legal framework to allow for regulated cottage bakeries to have physical stands in the city. According to Mayor Jimmy Gray, the distinction that prohibits cottage bakery stands is their recurring nature, as opposed to the one-off events such as yard sales. Gray said Friday the issue hasn't been on his radar before it came up at the September meeting because the businesses largely operated quietly. He said council has since directed staff to look into the possibility of amending city zoning code to allow for cottage bakeries without disrupting neighborhoods. He said he understands people looking for creative business avenues to earn extra income. Quote, I don't know what they're going to look like yet, but certainly we recognize this is a form of business in the city, and so we want to look at it to see how it operates and how it would impact the neighborhood, Gray said. We're not closing the door on it. I'm certainly interested in seeing how we might be able to accommodate it in our community. State lawmakers approved changes to cottage food laws that took effect on July 1. Under the changes, home-based businesses may now sell items online that don't require temperature control, such as baked goods, jams, and dry seasonings, and may ship them anywhere in the state. The change also allowed for cottage bakers to accept electronic payment. Hampton isn't the only locality with bakers looking to share their recipes. Megan Kolsuk opened Coastal Roots Micro Bakery out of her Norfolk home in June, selling sourdoughs to earn supplemental income after she was laid off from her corporate job. She said her stand also lasted roughly 8 weeks before a disgruntled neighbor filed a complaint and forced her to pivot her business to off-site delivery. At least Norfolk, it seems like the city is okay with it until somebody complains. I'm just trying to figure it out and be able to pay my mortgage and do something I love at the same time. According to Kulsuk, cottage bakers across Hampton Roads are operating under the same vague legal guidelines. She said many bakers are taking note of the push to expand operations happening in Hampton, and she and other bakers could run a similar play if it works out for cottage bakers on the peninsula. Quote, it just kind of exists right now, Kutsuk said. I'm trying to be hopeful that there is something that starts there, and then I think from there I would consider driving it here. But I think right now I'm kind of sitting back and waiting and seeing how that plays out.
1: The final article on the front page is entitled Court Opens with Major Climate Case. Similar suits filed against oil firms by local governments. This is by New York Times writer Abby Van Sickle writing from Washington. Supreme Court justices wrestled Monday with the first case of their new term, a complex dispute over whether local governments can hold oil companies responsible for the damages of climate change, with billions of dollars potentially hanging in the balance. Officials in Boulder, Colorado sued two oil companies, ExxonMobil and Suncor Energy, claiming that they should be liable for the costs of a changing climate like droughts, fires, and floods. Depending on its scope, a decision for the oil companies could doom dozens of other similar lawsuits by states, cities, and tribes percolating in courts throughout the country. Most of the arguments Monday were highly technical, focusing on whether federal law blocked these types of lawsuits and whether the case had reached a point at which the Supreme Court had the power to hear it at all. But justices across the ideological spectrum, including some conservatives, posed skeptical questions to the oil companies. With one conservative missing, Justice Samuel Alito recused himself from the case days before the argument. There was the possibility that Boulder would pick up the single vote from the court's remaining five conservatives. It would need to prevail. A 4-4 tie in the case would leave in place a Colorado Supreme Court ruling against the oil companies. Still, some of the conservative justices appeared concerned about whether a ruling for Boulder would flood the courts with climate change lawsuits. Quoting, presumably, if you prevail, the next day a municipality in every single state will file a lawsuit that will probably copy your pleadings, Chief Justice John Roberts said. How would you think that will work out on the ground? Justice Brett Kavanaugh likewise raised concerns that the lawsuit and others like it could bankrupt energy companies. The court's three liberal justices seemed more sympathetic to Boulder's arguments that the lawsuit should be allowed to at least move ahead in state courts. Justice Elena Kagan analogized the case to landmark efforts to sue tobacco and opioid companies, calling those cases Chapters 1 and 2 and climate case Chapter 3 in efforts to hold companies responsible for broad societal harm.

0: state courts. Justice Elena Kagan analogized the case to landmark efforts to sue tobacco and opioid companies, calling those cases Chapters 1 and 2 and climate case Chapter 3 in efforts to hold companies responsible for broad societal harms. Canon Shanmugam, the lawyer for the oil companies, pushed back, arguing that the harms of climate change are a global problem that should be handled at the national level, not in piecemeal legal cases in state courts. The Trump administration had flipped the government's position in the case, reversing the Biden administration's view that would have had it supporting Boulder, expressing in a recent similar case from Hawaii. Sarah Harris, a principal deputy solicitor general, told the justices that interstate air pollution is an inherently federal area. A decision is not expected immediately. The justices announce their decisions by the end of June or early July, and they typically release their most consequential, closest opinions later in the term. Alito's decision to recuse came after months of pressure from environmental and court watchdog groups to step aside. Although he gave no formal reason in his announcement, Alito has recused in previous cases about oil companies because of stock he owns. The justice has publicly reported owning stock in the companies ConocoPhillips and Phillips 66. Neither is directly involved in a Boulder case, but legal experts have said that oil companies could take a broad financial hit from the decision, allowing such state and local cases to move forward. He has also gone on a luxury fishing trip with an investor in a company involved in the dispute. In an interview after his decision, or after his announcement, Alito told Bloomberg that he had taken, quote, into account the particular arguments that were made on both sides here, end quote, and decided that recusal was the prudent step. Under the court's ethics codes, justices can recuse at their own discretion. They typically step aside if their impartiality could be questioned, including because of a financial tie to a party or close friend or family member who is involved. If the justices were to split 4-4 in Alito's absence, a lower court decision to allow the Boulder suit to move ahead would stand. Such deadlocked decisions set no binding national precedent. The legal fight began in April 2018 when the city and county of Boulder sued Exxon and Suncor, asserting that the companies should be required to share in the costs of climate change, including damages from more heat waves, wildfires, droughts, and floods. Boulder argued that local governments and taxpayers cannot pay the full cost of all that is needed, nor should they. The suit contended that the companies knowingly and substantially fueled the climate crisis by producing, promoting, and selling a substantial portion of the fossil fuels that are causing and exacerbating climate change. It also claimed that the companies concealed and misrepresented the dangers of their products. After a decision by Colorado Supreme Court to allow the case to continue in state court, the oil companies asked the justices to intervene. The oil companies argued that the case should be heard in a federal court, not state. Federal courts are often thought to be a more business-friendly venue.
1: Okay, turning to page 2, we have an article headlined "Gator Escorted from the North Carolina School During Recess." If there's anything that can bring recess to a halt, it's the sight of a man carrying an alligator past the school's playground. That happened Friday at Matamuscut School in Hyde County, and photos show students dropped whatever they were doing to gawk at the 5-foot-5-inch long predator, who had its mouth taped shut for safety purposes. The alligator was discovered stuck in a man-made lagoon being drained for a school construction project, officials said. Quote, since the alligator could not crawl out

0: on its own due to a slick liner covering all sides, we decided to relocate it to prevent any possible harm that could result from construction activities, according to associate wildlife biologist Dallas Showmaker of the North Carolina Wildlife Resources Commission. Quote, "We had to walk past the playground to get back to our vehicles, so we were able to stop for a few minutes and give the students a quick biology lesson and discuss the gator-wise basics of living in an area with alligators. Once the lesson was concluded, the male alligator was safely released nearby in suitable habitat," he said. The gator was estimated at about 15 years of age, and construction workers say that it showed up in the lagoon Thursday, Showmaker said. News of the discovery did not seem to surprise people familiar with the lagoon. Quote, "When I was a kid, I always imagined there was something living in there. Cool to see it actually turn out to be true," Ian Beard posted on the school's Facebook page. Madame Muskeet School is in Swan Quarter and has about 485 students in pre-K through grade 12, according to usnews.com. American alligators can reach 13 feet and 500 pounds in eastern North Carolina, which is the northernmost range of the species. Swan Quarter is roughly 130 miles south of Norfolk. Well, that was exciting for those children.
1: Indeed. Environmental Protection Agency to give $90 million for projects in a Chesapeake Bay watershed. This move comes after Trump repealed the pollution reduction order. This is by Shannon Hecht of the Virginia Mercury. U.S. Environmental Protection Agency Deputy Administrator David Fotui announced last week in Smithfield that the agency will disperse $37 million to localities to aid Chesapeake Bay pollution reduction and cleanup efforts. An additional $53 million in matching funds will be awarded to 83 projects across the watershed, 28 of them in Virginia. These awards will empower local towns to implement community-level clean water projects, and it will help fund regional partnerships to keep our soil healthier, restore habitats, and secure our thriving regional economy, said Fotui, who was joined by U.S. Representative Jen Kiggins, Republican of Virginia Beach. As tiny fiddler crabs scuttled through the mud beside an oyster mount that is part of a nearby marshland restoration project, Fotui explained that the money would be split between the Chesapeake Small Watersheds Grant Programs and the Chesapeake Innovative Nutrient and Sediment Reduction Grant Program. The former fuels projects that directly support clean water, habitat restoration, and species protection. The latter consists of projects that help implement agricultural strategies, stormwater best practices, and other methods that prevent sediment, phosphorus, and nitrogen from ending up in the bay. Virginia's chief Chesapeake Bay organization welcomed the collaborative funding opportunity, quoting, "Restoring this vital resource takes collaboration across political boundaries between federal, state, and local governments, and it takes everyone. Industries, universities, nonprofits, small businesses, and individuals," Chesapeake Bay Commission Executive Director Anna Killius said. She continues, "All of us are empowered with the knowledge and the resources to conserve our waters, our lands, and our living resources that we so care about." The grants are awarded once a year through the EPA and are coordinated by the National Fish and Wildlife Foundation a nonprofit chartered by Congress. They're a key to achieving goals identified by federal, state, and local partnerships through the Chesapeake Bay Program. In comparison to past years, before matching grants, the agency awarded $44 million earlier this year and $22 million in 2024. Small watershed projects that received grants included nature-based stormwater infrastructure across Richmond Public Schools, a process to enhance grazing management practices, living shoreline assessment and design for Lee Sylvania State Park. A total of 68 projects across the watershed have received awards. Funding for the nutrient and sediment reduction grants will go toward projects like regional watershed roundtables and riparian forest buffers and forest cover expansion on private lands and others, totaling 16 projects. The Chesapeake Bay Foundation was one of the organizations to receive a grant from this round of funding. Of their award, $737,000 will help create roughly 5.5 acres of sanctuary oyster reef in the Hampton River. The aim is to produce 3 million oysters to be planted in other reefs. Quote, this grant will go a long way toward restoring and preserving oyster habitat in the Hampton River and surrounding areas, Chesapeake Bay Foundation Virginia Oyster Restoration Manager Jackie Shannon said. This annual grant comes on the heels of President Donald Trump's move to repeal Executive Order 13508, signed in 2009 under former President Barack Obama, which directed the EPA to bring state and local agencies together to identify sources of pollutants and ways to reduce sediment and nutrient loads running off into the bay. Trump said the significant progress made by states that are part of the Chesapeake Bay Watershed Agreement to reduce bay pollutants deemed the old order unnecessary. Leaders in Delaware, Maryland, New York, Pennsylvania, Virginia, and Washington recently re-signed the agreement. Trump said the states, quote, have collectively met 100% of their goal for sediment reduction, 90% of their goal for phosphorus reduction, and 57% of their goal for nitrogen reduction. And revoking the old order cleared up the lack of clarity that has led to harmful economic impacts. After Trump revoked Executive Order 13508 in September, Virginia environmental groups, including the Chesapeake Bay Foundation and the Commonwealth's two U.S. Senators, Tim Kaine and Mark Warner, said it's the wrong time to ease up on managing the bay. They also said that this move could lead to the breakdown of interstate and interagency cooperation without EPA at the helm. When asked about the feared impacts of the president's action at the funding announcement Friday, Fatui said it ensures that every federal dollar goes directly toward improving water quality, which removes a more heavy-handed federal approach and empowers state and local communities to continue making that progress. The full impact of the rescission of the former order is yet to be realized, according to CBF leadership. The new watershed agreement comprises four main goals focused on habitat, clean water, healthy landscapes, and more engaged communities, which each of the states will strive to meet over the next 15 years. Fatui emphasized that the agreement is still in place and stated that the new executive order reconfirmed and reiterated our administration's commitment to the Chesapeake Bay. The full lists of grant awardees can be found here for the small watershed projects and here for the nutrition and sediment reduction grants. And I assume there were supposed to be some links in there, but they're not there. So right. Here and here are meaningless right now.
0: Okay, turning over to page 3, it's a rather long article, so I'll read part of it. It's headlined, North Carolina's First ICE Center Creates Anxiety. North Carolina's first immigration detention center is set to open in the state's northeastern corner before year's end. Though activists have protested against the center, Some residents say they don't sense that opposition in their communities and look forward to the facility's projected economic gains. The GEO Group, one of the world's largest federal prison contractors and owner of Rivers Correctional Institution in Winston, said in July it signed a five-year contract with Immigration and Customs Enforcement to reopen the 1,320-bed facility this year as Winston ICE Processing Center. The facility lies on the edge of Hertford County, roughly 60 miles southwest of Norfolk. It's surrounded by trees and rural farmland. The facility closed in 2021 after President Joe Biden issued an executive order to terminate all federal contracts with private prisons. Before it closed, Rivers had high rates of inmate grievances, positive drug tests, and inmate-on-inmate sexual assault, according to the 2016 federal report. However, it employed hundreds of people, and some locals said the pay was enough to support middle-class lifestyles. In July, an unnamed state official told the New York Times, which first reported the center's opening, that it could open as early as late September. But the center has yet to open as October arrived. Construction continued near the front gate, and 47 job postings were on the CEO or GEO's group's career page. On September 26, workers at the facility stood behind the entrance gate and watched as 50 protesters marched up and down the country road leading to the Winston facility. But many of the protesters weren't locals. During the march, they shouted out the places from which they had come: Wilmington, the Outer Banks, Chapel Hill, Durham, Jones County, Virginia. Ray Bradshaw, age 55, said he wouldn't be surprised if most locals didn't know that the center was reopening as an ICE facility. When he speaks to people in town, it never comes up in conversation, he said. Allison Brown, age 58, who lives in Winston and Richmond, said neither she nor her husband, Mark, heard about the protest before it happened. Quote, "For it to be 50 people, that tells me that it wasn't on the radar for the citizens around here." Mark Brown said, "If protesters from out of town don't live in this area, a lot of them are probably not impacted." Organizations beyond Hertford County have propelled the movement opposing the former prison's conversion. Stop Detention Centers, North Carolina, a statewide grassroots organization, collected donations to pay for a $1,100 billboard in Ahoskie condemning the center earlier this year. They have also sent postcards to residents with a message echoing the billboard. Jessica Burroughs, an organizer at the Workers' Circle, a national nonprofit promoting social justice, said her group's advocacy is just getting started and that by continuing to protest, activists will draw locals' eyes. Quote, "Our criticism for the facility is not criticism of the people who are taking these jobs because they need the income. They are not the enemy here," Burroughs said. "Our focus is on these private facilities and how much money is being given to those folks at the top running these institutions." Caroline Stevenson, a Hertford County resident and the protest primary organizer, said that at the center's opening years, protesters will keep marching at least once a month. The GEO group did not respond to repeated requests for comment. Mark Brown, age 65, said he remembers getting paid to pick tobacco as a teenager. Quote, my whole family worked in the field, he said. Everyone got the experience of hard work. But as technology and farming equipment advanced, it cut generations of people with jobs off. That makes bringing jobs like those at Winston Ice Processing Center all the more important, he said. When Rivers was open, he said, people who worked there could make enough money to buy homes and have a good quality of life. The closure cost 350 workers their jobs. The facility had a job fair in August. Some former workers at Rivers have received communication from the GEO group inviting them to return. However, 10 of the 43 jobs, Winston-based jobs, listed on the GEO group's website that are based in Winston, pay less than $42,000 a year, $3,000 shy of Hertford County's median income. Although salaries for detention center-related medical jobs, such as dentists, physicians, and nurses, reach six figures.
1: We are at the midpoint of our reading for today, which brings us to our single obituary of the day, and it comes from Chesapeake. It's Dolly Spratley Sparrow, who was 76 years old, passed away on September 25th. A viewing will be held Wednesday from 4 p.m. until 6 p.m., and a funeral service will take place at 11 a.m. on Thursday. Both of those will be at the Solid Rock Church of God in Christ. That's on Vicker Avenue in Chesapeake. Professional services entrusted to T.E. Cook Overton Funeral Home. So if you need more information, that's a place to go. Which brings us to the opinion page. And we can start with the Curbing Online Harm, which is a staff editorial. Meta settlement will allow Virginia to better protect children. Virginia's share of the landmark $17 billion settlement against Meta Platforms Incorporated, the giant tech company that includes Facebook and Instagram, should be a strong boost for continuing efforts to protect children from harm when they venture online. Virginia will receive at least $353 million and, potentially even more important, will benefit from significant changes in the way the social media platforms interact with young people, if the company follows through on its promises. The settlement ends a federal case against Meta filed by the attorneys general of several states alleging the company intentionally included addictive features in Facebook and Instagram that expose teens and children to serious mental health dangers. Virginia joined the lawsuit that was filed in 2023, and its attorneys general, Republican and Democratic, have supported the investigations and litigation. In announcing the settlement, Attorney General Jay Jones said that Virginia will use the money, which could grow to more than $500 million if other social media companies such as TikTok, YouTube, and Snapchat agree to the terms, for initiatives to protect young people from the mental and emotional health risks they encounter online. The state plans such efforts as unplugged programs to help children deal with loneliness and feelings of inferiority that grow out of the world they find online. It also envisions digital literacy programs to help parents protect their children. These initiatives, together with Virginia's strict bell-to-bell ban on students using personal electronic devices during the school day, can make a real difference in the lives of vulnerable young people. The money from the settlement will be useful, but the other part of the settlement, the changes ordered in the way Meta platforms operate, may be more important in the long run, especially for future generations. The settlement is an overdue rebuke of big tech social media companies that have knowingly developed and inserted addictive features into their online platforms. Facebook, Instagram, and other social media platforms have been designed to keep children glued to their screens, scrolling for hours, which exposes them to content that makes many of them believe they are inferior. As a result, children's healthier activities and social development suffer. Some develop eating disorders, depression, or even suicidal thoughts. Under the settlement, children will be limited to a total of 2 hours a day on Facebook and Instagram, with mandatory productive pauses at set intervals. Children are to have no access between midnight and 6 a.m., and push notifications will be disabled during the school day. Meta must strengthen its systems to verify users' ages and make it easier for parents to control children's online activities. There must also be stronger safeguards against bullying and content that promotes eating disorders and mental health problems. There will be limits on such comparison features as beauty and like counts. Of course, some kids will figure out how to work around the limits. Another concern is that the settlement lets Meta decide what's harmful to minors. The settlement mandates regular evaluations of how well the safeguards are working by an independent auditor and states involved in the settlement. States should be vigilant and act when changes are needed. It's worth noting that many of the reforms outlined in the settlements are similar, if not as strong, to ones in a Virginia law written by State Senator Schuyler Van Valkenburg and passed last year. The Virginia law is on hold because of a ruling in federal court on First Amendment grounds. Van Valkenburg and the Attorney General have said they will continue fighting to defend the tougher state law, as they should. The $17 billion settlement with Meta and the changes it mandates are a major victory in the fight to protect adolescents from the real dangers they can encounter online. This success, however, must be treated as a beginning, not an end, to the fight to protect children in a rapidly changing online world.
0: Okay, and the other editorial is written by Malika Harris of Suffolk, who's an author, producer, and founder of Mother Earth Productions, LLC. She is the creator of the Generational Curses series and the upcoming musical Blood Sisters, focused on healing through storytelling. And her editorial is headlined, 50 Years Taught Me That Timing Is Everything. One day you are born, and in the blink of an eye, age 50 is approaching. As a young child, you believe you have your whole life ahead of you. Life feels endless, and dreams seem destined to come true. Teachers encourage you to become whatever you want to be, while parents and family members cheer you on, hoping you'll accomplish everything your heart desires. Then comes the teenage years, an awkward season filled with first loves, big dreams, and the confidence that success is just around the corner. We imagine becoming millionaires before we graduate high school, only to discover that many careers require years of additional education, certifications, and sacrifice. We pursue degrees believing that they will unlock every opportunity. Yet sometimes the very doors we expected to walk through close right in front of us. By the time we reach our 30s, some of our dreams have become disappointments. We watch classmates become exactly what they said they would be back in elementary school, while our own lives seem to move at a different pace. It becomes easy to compare our journey to someone else's highlight reel. Fear quietly whispers that maybe we have missed our opportunity. Then, without warning, life changes. an unexpected phone call arrives. A door opens where there was once only disappointment. The opportunity you've been praying for appears, and somehow it is even better than the dream you originally imagined. Looking back, you begin to understand that what felt like delay may have actually been preparation. As we spend years doing what we love, gratitude slowly replaces frustration. By the time we reach our 40s, we begin to appreciate not only where life has taken us, but also the people, challenges, and unexpected turns that shaped us along the way. We no longer wish to rush through life. Instead, we want to slow down long enough to enjoy it. We learn to appreciate the setbacks because they taught us resilience. We become thankful for the closed door that once disappointed us because we now recognize the pain they may have spared us. We treasure genuine friendships, faithful family members, and the people who encouraged us when we could not see the finish line ourselves. Wisdom has a way of changing what we value. Now, standing just days away from turning 50, I realize something I could not have understood at 20 or even 30. You may not be exactly where you thought you would be, but you are also not the person you used to be. Success is no longer measured only by titles, promotions, or accomplishments. It is measured by growth, perseverance, character, and the ability to encourage someone else who is walking a path you once traveled. There is something beautiful about reaching a place in life where your experiences become someone else's hope. For many years, I believed timing was about my schedule. I wanted opportunities to arrive when I thought I was ready. Looking back now, I see that God's timing rarely matched mine, but it was always better. Some doors closed because they were never meant for me. Some dreams took longer because I still had lessons to learn. Some prayers were answered years later than I expected because I needed to become the person who would fully receive them. As I celebrate my 50th birthday this October, I do so with gratitude instead of regret. 50 has reminded me that purpose does not expire with age. If anything, purpose becomes clearer with time. Life will say no. Life will also say yes. The difference is often timing. And after 50 years, I have learned that God's timing has never failed me.
1: We do have three letters to the editor today. The first comes from Stephen M. Yedinak of Newport News. He writes, in response to A Walk Becomes an Ordeal, which was on page A1 of September 13th edition, in a recent article, young 5-year-old Sam, with his mother's permission, wandered alone toward a pond about a half mile from his house to collect goose feathers. His mother said this was something that he was excited to do on his own, and he felt confident doing. In a criminal complaint filed 4 days later, a James City County police officer wrote that, quote, letting the boy walk half a mile from his home and in close proximity to a pond and several busy roads was a serious threat to his safety. God bless Sam's mother, Carrie Ann Parkinson, who, quote, repeatedly and affirmatively said she would continue letting Sam travel the neighborhood unattended. Can you believe this case has ended up in court? My, how times change. In 1945, as a 5-year-old, I walked 1.5 miles alone through busy streets to my kindergarten class in northern Spokane, Washington. 1 year later, I walked almost 1 mile to my first grade class. All the other kids did the same. In the late 1960s and early 1970s, my own children enjoyed the same independence. So, Sam, enjoy the life you live, one fully supported by your loving mother. That's from Stephen Jedinak of Newport News.
0: The next letter is written by J.C. Sneed of Virginia Beach. And he writes, and this is in reference to a letter in Your Views on September 28th. And he writes, President Donald Trump intervened in Iran to prevent what I believe was a certain threat from a lunatic regime, not a potential threat. To me, temporary $4 per gallon gas is a cheap price to pay for prolonged national security. Trump has not cut Social Security. The looming insolvency with the program has been predicted for a long time. The Trump administration is just closer to the problem's start date. White House leadership is absolutely needed at this critical junction, but Social Security is a congressional issue. The letter writer goes on to blame part of the problem on deportations of illegal immigrants. However, former President Barack Obama's mass deportations draft those of Trump. Is that because one president has an R next to his name versus a D? My biggest chuckle came from the paragraph stating, quote, slashing Medicaid and ACA subsidies shifts health cost onto all of us. I would point out to him that the subsidies were meant to be temporary, and not cutting them would have shifted the cost onto taxpayers. If the letter writer is distracted by the fluff coming from Trump, such as the ballroom, arc, and reflecting pool, do what I do, ignore it, and concentrate on the bigger issues. Lastly, Trump didn't invent wildfires or hurricanes. Many of the ensuring problems associated with natural disasters can be traced to the scarcity of attention paid to preparation and prevention due weak political will, primarily in blue states. Again, written by J.C. Sneed of Virginia Beach.
1: John Vinette of Chesapeake writes, a political ad that is, quote, paid for by the U.S. government. Really? There are some things we can agree on and many more that we disagree on, but using taxpayer dollars to fund a campaign ad is beyond the pale. I was disappointed days into President Donald Trump's second term when U.S. Representative Jen Kiggins failed to show any moral outrage over Trump's characterization of the mid-air collision over the Potomac River. I am beyond disappointed that Kiggins support a war that puts my life, that puts the life of my son and his fellow warriors at risk with no clear end in sight. Using taxpayer dollars to feature images of Trump walking down a hall as audio plays of him saying, "This is the final battle," is incomprehensible. It demands action on our Congresswoman's part. Kiggins should do the right thing. Speak out and take action to stop it. That's from John Vinette of Chesapeake.
0: And on the business page, article at the top of the page, sales of big pickup trucks, SUVs, sag as fuel costs soar. High gasoline prices are beginning to push Americans away from the full-size pickups and SUVs that generate the most profit for automakers. Big pickups like the Chevrolet Silverado are still selling well in the United States, but buyers are gravitating to the smaller versions of such trucks, and sales of hybrid cars and mid-size vehicles are growing. General Motors said last week that sales of the Silverado, the company's flagship truck, were up 3% in the third quarter from a year earlier, but the growth came from a light-duty version of the truck. Sales of heavy-duty Silverados slumped. So did sales of the Suburban, a three-now SUV, contributing to a 6% decline for all GM vehicles. Buyers gravitated to smaller, less expensive models like the Chevrolet Trailblazer and Trax. The company was similar at Stellantis, the parent company of Ram and Jeep. Sales of light-duty Ram pickups rose 73%, while sales of heavy-duty trucks fell 6%, the company said. A newly introduced hybrid Jeep Cherokee also sold well. Still, it is too early to declare that the U.S.-Israeli war with Iran, the reason fuel prices have surged, is prompting Americans to fall out of love with the big trucks and SUVs. Mid-size is in, but it doesn't mean that we're completely losing the full-size SUVs, said Aaron Keating, executive analyst at Cox Automotive. Many Americans are reacting to higher fuel prices by driving less or cutting back on other purchases rather than choosing smaller vehicles, she added.
1: Energy bills to keep rising. This is also on the business page. Analysts finds households pay an average of $6,500 more cumulative through 2040. Well, so that's 14 years that we're going to pay that $6,000, so it may not be as painful as it sounds. We'll see. This is by Jennifer McDermott, Associated Press writer. Households in the contiguous United States will pay thousands of dollars more for energy through 2040 because of federal policy changes since President Donald Trump returned to office, such as canceling new clean energy projects, according to the new modeling released by the nonpartisan think tank. The Energy Innovation Analysis release last week found that households will pay an average of $6,500 more for energy cumulatively through 2040. In five states, households will pay roughly $9,000 more. Those states are Oregon, Mississippi, South Dakota, Virginia, and Wyoming. The California-based think tank said there will be more demand for natural gas for electricity because the administration is canceling new wind, solar, and hydrogen projects, and there will be more gasoline demand for transportation because Trump and Congress are revoking policies that incentivized efficient and lower emissions vehicles. Higher demand increases prices. Energy prices are elevated in many countries. The International Energy Agency said after Russia invaded Ukraine, record prices were observed between 2022 and 2024 in the European Union, United Kingdom, Japan, and Korea. In many countries, the rise has outpaced income growth and inflation since 2019, including the European Union and the United States. In some areas of the U.S., demand from data centers is being blamed. The Iran war has sent oil and gasoline prices sharply higher, too. The Energy Information Administration expects residential U.S. customers to pay about 18.6 cents per kilowatt hour in 2027, compared to 17.3 cents in 2025 and 18.2 cents in 2026. The independent research firm Rhodium Group has also examined the issue, saying in April, The U.S. has entered a new period of rising electricity prices. It cited the increasing price volatility in natural gas, which is increasingly used to generate power, needed grid improvements, inflation, storm recovery and wildlife mitigation, and shifting policies. Absent significant policy action, electricity prices will likely continue their significant rise over the next 5 years, the firm said. White House spokeswoman Taylor Rogers said that lowering electricity prices remains a top priority, and Trump is unleashing reliable energy like coal and natural gas to reverse the damage Democrats did to the grid by increasing clean energy. A 2025 Department of Energy report mandated by Trump warned of increasing blackouts if the U.S. continued closing coal and natural gas plants. Rogers wrote in an email, "Joe Biden created a grid crisis. President Trump is fixing it. If the Democrats had their way, these costly and unreliable renewable energy projects would still be failing our grid and our communities." The GOP president prioritizes fossil fuels to produce electricity, unlike Biden, who saw clean energy as a climate solution. The Conservative Institute for Energy Research said in December that blue states have high rates because they have embraced aggressive renewable mandates, 100% carbon-free targets, premature coal and nuclear retirements, and restrictions on natural gas infrastructure. It said, "High electricity prices are not an inevitability. They are a choice."
0: Another article on the business page, bottom of the page. Italy's leader to trademark voice to combat AI fakes. So that's something new. This is out of Rome. Italian Premier Giorgia Meloni has applied to trademark her voice with the European Union's Intellectual Property Office, seeking to protect herself against AI-generated deepfakes. The application filed with the EU agency includes a four-second audio recording of Meloni repeating the phrase in Italian, "Io sono Giorgia Meloni," which is "I am Gioli Meloni," according to the EU office's records on Monday. The filing, first reported by Italian daily La Repubblica, was confirmed by an Italian official who spoke on condition of anonymity because they are not authorized to speak publicly. Meloni's move comes as governments, regulators, and public figures grapple with the rapid spread of artificial intelligence tools capable of convincing, replicating voices and images. The recording phrase echoes Meloni's famous declaration at a 2019 political rally, "I am Giorgiana. I am a woman, I am a mother, I am Italian, I am Christian." The slogan became widely known in Italy and inspired a viral dance remix. "Io sono Giulia," I'm probably mispronouncing her first name, was also the title of her 2021 autobiography. Manipulated images of Meloni have repeatedly circulated online in recent years and have at times been passed off as authentic. Among them was a fake image showing her sitting on a bed in her underwear. Meloni has warned that deepfakes can deceive, manipulate, and harm anyone, urging users to verify online content before sharing it. Quote, "I can defend myself, but many others cannot," she said in May, after fake images of her surfaced online. Italian media reported that even if Meloni's application is approved, The trademark will not automatically prevent AI-generated imitations of her voice. It could, however, provide an additional legal tool against unauthorized use. The filing followed a separate legal battle launched by Maloney in 2024 against a man accused of creating and posting deepfake pornographic images using her likeness. The case is pending before an Italian court.
1: And if you thought you were not going to hear Caroline Leavitt anymore, the headline on the business page reads, "Ex-Trump aide Leavitt to join Fox News team." This is by Jocelyn Novak, Associated Press writer. Former White House President Secretary Caroline Leavitt has found her next chapter. She is heading to Fox News. Leavitt will serve as an online on-air contributor beginning November 1st, the network said on Monday. Quoting, "Caroline's first-hand experience in the White House and on presidential campaign trail gives her a distinct understanding of today's political landscape." That's from network CEO Suzanne Scott. Leavitt, in the same statement, said she looked forward to, quote, "bringing my unique perspective from my experience as White House press secretary, along with the same energy and candor that defined my tenure, to Fox's millions of viewers across the many platforms." Before leaving the White House, Press Secretary Leavitt was the press secretary for Trump's 2024 presidential campaign, and also at age 25, she made an unsuccessful bid for Congress in 2022 from her home state of New Hampshire. So if you need to hear her voice, that's where to go.
0: That's right. Well, turning to the Daily Break, let's see, on page 8, this is Dear Eric. And about 2 years ago, I realized that my sister and brother-in-law had burglarized me when I had made a mission trip many years ago. Some years later, I began to discover that various items were missing from my home, medical and estate records, articles of clothing, various photographs, and a portrait of my mother. They all seemed unrelated at the time. I discovered they were missing. Had I known there was one source, I could have easily told the police actionable details. Additionally, what has been taken from me is some Norwegian poetry that my grandmother had left in her Bible. It reflected her great sorrow at the death of her son, who accidentally lost his life years ago. My sister did not want her adopted children to know about any of this. My sister and brother-in-law have recently passed away, both under very seemingly tragic circumstances. Their children know nothing about this chicanery. Frankly, I would like to tell my unassumable relatives, and perhaps even some of their friends, including those at church, the truth. These people have been beneficiaries of their gratuity, some of which were personal treasures of my mother. As far as they know, my sister is just a very successful, generous person, greatly favored by my mother and the rest of the world. The fact is, she was a thief and liar. Well, that's written by Stolen Treasures.
1: Dear Stolen, I am very sorry this happened to you. What a terrible breach of trust. I'm sorry, too, that your sister and brother-in-law are no longer able to make amends. But I'm not certain that telling their grieving children or their friends about their crimes is going to bring you the closure you seek. Indeed, it will likely raise more questions and cause more sorrow without making you feel any better. However, if there are items of your mother's that you feel particularly attached to and want to get them back, it's appropriate to reach out to the people who have them and ask for them back. You can, in this case, Even tell them that your sister shouldn't have given them away. You don't have to forgive your sister if that's not what's in your heart at the moment, but it will help you make peace with her actions. They weren't right. They were hurtful. They were cruel. But you don't have to live under the shadow of her actions.
0: Well, there's one more letter to Eric. And this is from, again, some family members. This is from chastised sister-in-law. And she writes, "Dear Eric, my sister-in-law berated me for inviting her two adult sons for a dinner and not including her and her boyfriend. Although we have included the two of them in the past, this time my husband wanted to keep it simple and just invite one son and his wife, along with our son and his girlfriend, because they shared a common experience. We then learned that her other son, who is visiting from out of town, is staying with son number one, so we asked him also. She told me that being their mother, she should always be included because she seldom sees them otherwise and accused me of stepping on her toes. She also complained I was taking her daughter-in-law away from her because she brought me candy as a hostess gift once and never took her any. My question is, were we wrong, and how do we move forward? Do we now always include her and her boyfriend? Do we stop seeing the family, or we ignore her directions and risk her wrath? She said that telling me made her feel better, but it certainly did not make my day." And let's see what Eric says to that.
1: "Dear sister-in-law, this barrage of complaints may have made her feel better temporarily, but I doubt it solved any of her real problems. Though your sister-in-law was using you to vent her frustrations, it doesn't seem like most of those frustrations are really about you. Instead, it seems she's frustrated about her relationship with her sons, or lack thereof. Yes, she was also hurt by seemingly being left out of this get-together, and that's understandable. When the other son also tagged along, that might have been a good opportunity to at least give their mother a heads up. Everyone here is an adult and responsible for their own social calendars, but one can see how she might feel excluded. That said, the accusations of stepping on her toes and stealing her daughter-in-law away from her don't hold much water. If you're really smarting from the conversation, it might help to circle back to her and set a boundary for how she talks to you. But there's no need to stop spending time with family. Going forward, it's good to know that this is a sensitive area for her, and it might be in everyone's best interest to include everyone for a little while."
0: Well, let's see. We have some birthdays. These are mainly national stars. Brick Eklund is 84 today. Singer Kevin Cronin is 75. Actor Elizabeth Shue is 63. Singer Matthew Sweet is 62. Bassist Tommy Stinson is 60. Actor Emily Mortimer is 55. Actor Amy Jo Johnson is 56. Actor Brett Gelman is 50. Singer Melinda Doolittle is 49. Actor Jeremy Sisto is 52. Actor Karma Westbrook is 48. And musician Will Butler is 44. And for any of you out there who have a birthday today, happy birthday and have a wonderful day.
1: And we'll wrap up with a few moments in history today. In 1927, the era of talking pictures arrived with the opening of The Jazz Singer, starring Al Jolson. 1949, Iva Taguri Diakino, a U.S. citizen known as Tokyo Rose, for her participation in Radio Tokyo propaganda broadcasts during World War II, was sentenced in San Francisco to 10 years in prison for treason. She was released from prison in 1956 and pardoned by President Gerald Ford in 1977. 1973, war erupted in the Middle East as Egypt and Syria launched a surprise attack on Israeli forces in the Sinai Peninsula and the Golan Heights during the Yom Kippur holiday, starting a nearly three-week conflict that would become known as the Yom Kippur War. 1979, Pope John Paul II, on a week-long tour of the United States, became the first pontiff to visit the White House, where he was received by President Jimmy Carter. And in 2007, British adventurer Jason Lewis completed the first human-powered circumnavigation of the globe, spanning 13 years and more than 46,000 miles. You have been listening to local, regional, and national news highlights from the Virginian Pilot, dated Tuesday, October 6, 2026. This program can be heard live every Monday through Friday at 10 a.m. on the WHRO Voice, with a rebroadcast at 3 p.m. You can also listen on demand 24 hours a day at whro.org/voice, or by asking your smart speaker to play the WHRO Voice. 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

0: /voice, or by asking your smart speaker to play the WHRO voice. 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Thank you very much. Coming up next, readings from the Daily Press. My name is Bill Gregory. My reading partner is
1: Kay Dahl.
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The Richmond Times-Dispatch can be heard live from the Virginia Voice at 8:10 a.m., followed by a live reading of the Virginian Pilot at 10 o'clock, with rebroadcast at 3 p.m. The Daily Press can be heard live at 11:30 and re-airs at 4:30 p.m. The WHRO Voice Short Story Hour airs at 1 p.m. and again at 7 in the evening. The Flagship can be heard at 2 p.m. and will be rebroadcast at 9 p.m. Tidewater Hispanic News and Español airs at 2:30 and again at 9:30 p.m. Begin your evening at 6 o'clock with All Things Considered and Marketplace. At 8 o'clock, tune in for the New York Times. 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
1: Hello, and welcome to the WHRO Voice, where we'll be reading local, regional, and national highlights from the daily press dated Tuesday, October 6th, 2026. 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Our readers are volunteers. My name is Doug Boynton. 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
2: Terry Tucker.
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2: And our first story this morning is headlined Seasonings Greetings. Widespread weekend power outages were caused by salt. The widespread power outages across Hampton Roads over the weekend, caused by salt buildup on electrical infrastructure, caught many in the region by surprise, including the National Weather Service. But it's a fairly common problem for utility providers. There were about 45,000 outages as a direct result of salt buildup over the course of the storm, according to Dominion Energy, with a peak of about 20,000 at one time Saturday and about 8,000 on Sunday. As of 2 p.m. Monday, there were about 700 outages remaining. The salt buildup and subsequent electrical issues were caused by a unique set of circumstances. The nor'easter lingered for several days, blowing salt into the air consistently, which allowed it to reach farther inland. And there was a long period without steady rain to wash it away, according to Dominion Energy and the Weather Service. We had just enough moisture in the air that it activated the salt, Dominion spokesperson Cherise Newsom said. She went on to say, "For our community, we recognize that this is frustrating because the power is on again, off again at the same time for utility companies in coastal regions. We deal with this a lot." Newsom explained the salt buildup this weekend was only a film that utility workers can see up close but is not visible from the ground, though it's possible to hear a crackling or buzzing noise from the ground. When the misting rain mixed with the salt, it became a conductor of electricity, and instead of flowing through the power lines, the electricity was attracted to other parts of the utility poles that aren't meant to handle electrical current. Adding to the abnormal nature of the outages was that salt-related outages in Portsmouth and Chesapeake. Newsom explained this was due to the nor'easter also blowing salt from the Elizabeth River. Power outages from salt buildup are more common in northeastern North Carolina than in Hampton Roads, according to Newsom. Dominion expected the weekend's salt-related outages because of daily reports provided by staff meteorologists who focus on how weather conditions will impact utility equipment. NWS meteorologists found out about the ongoing issue at about 1 p.m. Saturday when staff from Norfolk's Department of Emergency Management contacted them. The city and weather service confirmed. Ryan Rogers, who's been an NWS meteorologist for 12 years, said they expect salt to be an issue in terms of corroding metal in coastal areas, but he didn't know this level of damage from salt buildup was a possibility. "We have never seen that before. Honestly surprised it happened this weekend versus when the winds were a lot stronger the previous week with all the coastal flooding," said Rogers. "It was not really a noteworthy day at all meteorologically for something like that to happen."
1: The next story, with a large photograph of lots of pumpkins on the ground. The headline fits the photo. "Pumpkins aplenty." The subheadline reads, "Despite tough growing season, most farmers in Hampton Roads have plenty to go around." And the story is by staff writer Sandra Panicky. Pumpkin patches throughout Hampton Roads are in full swing for fall activities, but some local farmers said their crops have had it a bit tougher this year. The Virginian Pilot and Daily Press interviewed several farmers to see what their fall harvest yielded. Virginia Beach grower Billy Conboy said, "You send your soil samples off, buy the perfect seed, plant it in, and put the fertilizer out with hopes of a bumper crop. But at the end of the day, Mother Nature is in control." He says, quoting now, "There are just so many variables. Once it's in the ground, it's no longer my seed. We just got to hope, fingers crossed, that it does what it's supposed to do." He grows 8 to 10 pumpkin varieties and sells 75% of his yield wholesale to garden centers and produce stands. Now in his sixth year of growing pumpkins, Conboy said he planted 6 acres on Father's Day, a little earlier than usual, in an effort to match the early sales. What came next were really dry and hot days, followed by plenty of rain. Conboy says, quote, "The plants came up really nice. They were looking good, and then they just got flooded. We got 2 or 3 really big rains there, and it just kind of took them out." After trying different methods to make the pumpkin crop bounce back, only 30% was salvageable. He says, quote, "Hopefully Mother Nature will cooperate a little more next year. Land rent will stay the same, and fingers crossed, fuel prices will go down a little bit, and we'll be able to make a nicer crop than we did this year." The quote continues, "But this year I would consider it pretty much, well, a bust for us at least." Conboy grew up on a hay farm in Chesapeake and vowed he would never farm again after he left. He says he stays busy building horse barns and produce markets through his agriculture-focused construction business. He purchased some property in the Blackwater area in 2012 and a few years later decided to try his hand at growing pumpkins and sweet corn. He says, quote, "It's not as big as when I was a kid, but I'm still doing it. Luckily, we have a construction business to supplement our income, because if we were relying on pumpkins this year, we would not be in good shape." Robin and John Pierce, owners of Hickory Ridge Farm in Chesapeake, say their pumpkin crop this year has been bountiful. The very dry and hot days in late August had them worried because if the plant's flowers wither or drop off, pumpkins won't grow. John Pierce says, quote, "I'm going to call it a pleasantly surprising amount versus where I was concerned back in August," end quote. Now in their 13th year of growing pumpkins, the Pierces grow about 18 varieties, including gourds and minis. They have about 11 acres between their pick-your-own patch and harvesting patch. The majority of their business is direct sales with a bit of wholesale mixed in. Pierce says, quote, "Our area of the world is not an ideal pumpkin growing area. The heat and humidity is a challenge for that crop." Barry Allen, owner of Pumpkinville in Tawano, said it was a tough year. The quote from him, "We had 2 straight weeks in a row of 100-degree weather here." Despite that, the pumpkin patch will continue to furnish Busch Gardens with pumpkins as they have in years past, he says. Now in its 31st year of operations, including a retail market, Allen says he's moved further away from trying to grow crops and chooses to outsource them. Quote, "We only have about 2 acres of pumpkins here that we grow." The quote continues, "We're actually shipping most of our pumpkins in from the Shenandoah Valley." In the mountains, the temperatures drop at night, enabling the crops to cool and get a break from the heat of the day. But Allen says with increased gas prices, it is costing them twice as much to drive there and pick up the pumpkins. Still, he says, Pumpkinville is keeping its prices the same. Quote, "We try to keep everything economical for the community. We don't charge admission to come here, and we don't charge for our hayride or cornfield maze," end quote. For David Brown of Bush Neck Farm near Williamsburg, the pumpkin crop was so bad he had to close until next year. Brown says, quote, "We had a failure on the pumpkins." Brown was unable to elaborate on what may have gone wrong. The quote continues, "I've been planting pumpkins for 30 years, and it's the first time I haven't had any." Brown promises he won't let the pumpkins get the best of him, and he'll be back out in the fields next year to try again. Henley Farms in Virginia Beach has been keeping a close eye on its pumpkins, owner Barbara Henley says. The quote from her, "It's awfully dry, and they need rain," end quote. Henley, who married Grandy Winky Winston Henley in 1962 and became part of the family farm, has 63 years of experience in working the land. Grady Henley died in April, and Barbara maintains the farm on Charity Neck Road in Pungo that continues to be a go-to spot for a variety of seasonal pick-your-own produce, including strawberries, blackberries, tomatoes, cabbage, broccoli, kale, cauliflower, and lettuce. They also run an on-site market selling pre-picked seasonal produce. Barbara Henley says, quote, "You just take every day as it comes and you just do whatever it does." She's also a longtime member of the Virginia Beach City Council.
2: And court opens with major climate case, similar suits filed against oil firms by local governments. Supreme Court justices wrestled Monday with the first case of their new term, a complex dispute over whether local governments can hold oil companies responsible for the damages of climate change, with billions of dollars potentially hanging in the balance. Officials in Boulder, Colorado, sued two oil companies, ExxonMobil and Suncor Energy, claiming that they should be liable for the costs of a changing climate, like droughts, fires, and floods. Depending on its scope, a decision for the oil companies could doom dozens of other similar lawsuits by states, cities, and tribes percolating in courts throughout the country. Most of the arguments Monday were highly technical, focusing on whether federal law blocked these types of lawsuits and whether the case had reached a point at which the Supreme Court had the power to hear it at all. But justices across the ideological spectrum, including some conservatives, posed skeptical questions to the oil companies. With one conservative missing, Justice Samuel Alito recused himself from the case days before the argument. There was the possibility that Boulder would pick up this single vote from the court's remaining five conservatives. It would need to prevail. A 4-4 tie in the case would leave in place a Colorado Supreme Court ruling against the oil companies. Still, some of the conservative justices appeared concerned about whether a ruling for Boulder would flood the courts with climate change lawsuits. Chief Justice John Roberts said, quote, "Presumably, if you prevail by next day, a municipality in every single state will file a lawsuit that will probably copy your pleadings. How do you think that will work out on the ground?" End quote. Justice Brett Kavanaugh likewise raised concerns that the lawsuit and others like it could bankrupt energy companies. The court's three liberal justices seemed more sympathetic to Boulder's arguments that the lawsuit should be allowed to at least move ahead in state courts. Justice Elena Kagan analogized the case to landmark efforts to sue tobacco and opioid companies, calling those cases Chapters 1 and 2 and climate case Chapter 3 in efforts to hold companies responsible for broad societal harms. Ken Shenmugam, the lawyer for the oil companies, pushed back, arguing that the harms of climate change are a global problem that should be handled at the national level, not in piecemeal legal cases in state courts. The Trump administration had flipped the government's position in the case, reversing the Biden administration's view that it would have had it supporting Boulder, expressing in a recent similar case from Hawaii. Sarah Harris, a principal deputy solicitor general, told the justices that, quote, "Interstate air pollution is an inherently federal area," end quote. A decision is not expected immediately. The justices announce their decisions by the end of June or early July, and they typically release their most consequential, closest opinions later in the term. Alito's decision to recuse came after months of pressure from environmental and court watchdog groups to step aside. Although he gave no formal reason in his announcement, Alito has recused in previous cases about oil companies because of stock he owns. The justice has publicly reported owning stock in the companies ConocoPhillips and Phillips 66. Neither is directly involved in the Boulder case, but legal experts have said that oil companies could take broad financial hits from a decision allowing such state and local cases to move forward. He had also gone on a luxury fishing trip with an investor in a company involved in this dispute. In an interview after his announcement, Alito told Bloomberg that he had taken, quote, into account the particular arguments that were made on both sides here and decided that recusal was the prudent step, end quote. Under the court's ethics code, justices can recuse at their own discretion. They typically step aside if their impartiality could be questioned, including because of a financial tie to a party or a close friend or family member who is involved. If the justices were to split 4-4 in Alito's absence, a lower court decision to allow the Boulder suit to move ahead would stand. Such deadlock decisions set no binding national precedent. The legal fight began in April 2018 when the city and county of Boulder sued Exxon and Suncor, asserting that the company should be required to share in the costs of climate change, including damages for more heat waves, wildfires, droughts, and floods. Boulder argued that local governments and taxpayers cannot pay the full costs of all that is needed, nor should they. The suit contended that the companies, quote, knowingly and substantially, unquote, fueled the climate crisis by, quote, producing, promoting, and selling a substantial portion of the fossil fuels that are causing and exacerbating climate change, end quote. It also claimed that the companies concealed and misrepresented the dangers of their products. After a decision by the Colorado Supreme Court to allow the case to continue in state court, the oil companies asked the justices to intervene. The oil companies argued that the case should be heard in federal court, not state. Federal courts are often thought to be a more business-friendly venue.
1: Final story on the front page, cottage baker pushes back against Hampton. The subheadline reads, she says restrictions are limiting business, others also flustered. And the story is by staff writer Devlin Epting. Bianca Kern grew up cooking and baking with her Puerto Rican family. Friends often complimented her at her food at gatherings, but she never took them seriously when they said she should open her own business. Kern's husband persuaded her to bring a few pans of bread to a neighborhood yard sale last year in Hampton. She sold out before the afternoon was over, and neighbors were clamoring for more. After a surgery took Kern out of her corporate job in April, she opted not to return to the office. Instead, she obtained a business license to operate a home-based business, built a website, and officially opened Kern and Crum Bakehouse. The bakehouse wasn't a typical storefront. It was an old bookshelf she placed outside her Hampton home, filled with roughly 20 loaves of bread, along with several pans of cookies or cinnamon rolls. For roughly 8 Saturdays between 9 a.m. and noon, Kern sold out of baked goods. Her customers were neighbors who walked up to her stand and became regulars. Kern transformed her kitchen into an industrial setup with labeled flour bins and bowls of dough covered in plaid towels, proofing on timers. Quote, it was super exciting, not just for me, for my kids too, because they became super invested in it, Kern said. The quote continues, as a family, we took the stand out, we had little bins with all of our products, and then we kind of just sat around in the driveway because you're like, what happens now? That was until Kern received a note on her door in August from the City Community Development Department telling her to cease operations. The city said her stand counted as a storefront operating in a residential zone, a violation of zoning codes. Kern adjusted her business approach to comply. Customers can order items online and pick them up from her home, but she no longer operates the outdoor stand. The loss of the stand, she says, cut her business in half, and sales have continued dwindling. Kern says, quote, I think a big thing that would drive people to come was that it's an activity. It's not just placing an order. The quote continues, one of my neighbors said it had become her Saturday ritual with her girls. They would wake up early to make sure they were the first ones here to get all the goodies. Kern expressed her concerns to City Council at its September 22nd meeting and asked city leaders to help create a legal framework to allow for regulated cottage bakeries to have physical stands in the city. According to Mayor Jimmy Gray, the distinction that prohibits cottage bakery stands is their recurring nature, as opposed to one-off events such as yard sales. Gray said Friday the issue hadn't been on his radar before it came up at the September meeting because the business largely operated quietly. He said council has since directed staff to look into the possibility of amending city zoning code to allow for cottage bakeries without disrupting neighborhoods. He says he understands people looking for creative business avenues to earn extra income. Quote, I don't know what that's going to look like yet, but certainly we recognize this is a form of business in the city and we want to look at it to see how it operates and how it would impact the neighborhood. The quote continues, we're not closing the door on it. I'm certainly interested in seeing how we might be able to accommodate it in our community. State lawmakers approved changes to cottage food laws that took effect July 1st. Under the changes, home-based businesses may now sell items online that don't require temperature control, such as baked goods, jams, and dry seasonings, and may ship them anywhere in the state. The change also allowed for cottage bakers to accept electronic payment. Hampton isn't the only locality with bakers looking to share their recipes. Megan Kuksuk opened Coastal Foods Micro Bakery out of her Norfolk home in June, selling sourdoughs to earn supplemental income after she was laid off from her corporate job. She said her stand also lasted roughly 8 weeks before a disgruntled neighbor filed a complaint and forced her to pivot her business to off-site delivery. The quote from her, at least Norfolk, it seems like the city is okay with it until somebody complains. The quote from Kuksuk goes on, I'm just trying to figure it out and be able to pay my mortgage and do something I love at the same time. According to Kuksuk, cottage bakers across Hampton Roads are operating under the same vague legal guidelines. She says many bakers are taking note of the push to expand operations happening in Hampton, and she and other bakers could run a similar play if it works out for cottage bakers on the peninsula. Quote, it just kind of exists right now, Kuksuk said. The quote continues, I'm trying to be hopeful that there is something that starts that, and then I think from there I would consider driving it here. But I think right now I'm kind of sitting back and waiting and seeing how that plays out.
2: The EPA to give $90 million for projects in the Chesapeake Bay watershed. The move comes after Trump repealed the pollution reduction order. U.S. Environmental Protection Agency Deputy Administrator Dave Fertucci announced last week in Smithfield that the agency will disperse $37 million to localities to aid Chesapeake Bay pollution reduction and cleanup efforts. An additional $53 million in matching grant funds will be awarded to 83 projects across the watershed, 28 of them Virginia-based. These awards will empower local towns to implement community-level clean water projects, and they will help fund regional partnerships to keep our soil healthier, restore habitats, and secure our thriving regional economy. That was said by Fatui, who was joined by U.S. Representative Jen Kiggins, representative from Virginia Beach. As tiny fiddler crabs scuttled through mud beside an oyster mound that is part of a nearby marshland restoration project, Fertui explained that the money would be split between the Chesapeake Small Watersheds Grants Program and the Chesapeake Innovative Nutrient and Sediment Reduction Grants Program. The former fuels projects that directly support clean water, habitat restoration, and species protection. The latter consists of projects that help implement agricultural strategies, stormwater best practices, and other methods that prevent sediment, phosphorus, and nitrogen from ending up in the bay. Virginia's chief Chesapeake Bay organization welcomed the collaborative funding opportunity. Quote, restoring this vital resource takes collaboration across political boundaries between federal, state, and local governments, and it takes everyone. Industries, universities, nonprofits, small businesses, and individuals. That was said by Chesapeake Bay Commission Executive Director Anna Killius. She added, all of us are empowered with the knowledge and the resources to conserve our waters, our lands, and our living resources that we so care about. The grants are awarded once a year through the EPA and are coordinated by the National Fish and Wildlife Foundation, a nonprofit chartered by Congress. They're a key to achieving goals identified by federal, state, and local partnerships through the Chesapeake Bay program. In comparison to past years, before matching grants, the agency awarded $44 million earlier this year and $22 million in 2024. Small watershed projects that received grants include nature-based stormwater infrastructure across Richmond Public Schools, a process to enhance grazing management practices, living shoreline assessment, and design for Leesylvania State Park. A total of 68 projects across the watershed have received awards. Funding for the nutrient and sediment reduction grants will go towards projects like regional watershed roundtables and riparian forest buffers and forest cover expansion on private lands and others, totaling 16 projects. The Chesapeake Bay Foundation was one of the organizations to receive a grant from this round of funding. Of their award, $737,000 will help create roughly 5.5 areas of sanctuary oyster reef in the Hampton River. The aim is to produce 3 million oysters to be planted in other reefs. Quote, this grant will go a long way toward restoring and preserving oyster habitat in the Hampton River and surrounding areas, said Chesapeake Bay Foundation Virginia Oyster Restoration Manager Jackie Shannon. The annual grant comes on the heels of President Donald Trump's move to repeal Executive Order 13508, signed in 2009 under former President Barack Obama, which directed the EPA to bring state and local agencies together to identify sources of pollutants and ways to reduce sediment and nutrient loads running off into the bay. Trump said the significant progress made by states that are part of the Chesapeake Bay Watershed Agreement to reduce bay pollutants deemed the old order unnecessary. Leaders in Delaware, Maryland, New York, Pennsylvania, Virginia, and Washington recently re-signed the agreement. Trump said the states, quote, have collectively met 100% of their goal for sediment reduction, 90% of their goal for phosphorus reduction, and 57% of their goal for nitrogen reduction, end quote. And revoking the old order cleared up the, quote, lack of clarity that has led to harmful economic impacts, end quote. After Trump revoked Executive Order 13508 in September, Virginia environmental groups included the Chesapeake Bay Foundation and the Commonwealth's two U.S. Senators, Tim Kaine and Mark Warner, said it's the wrong time to ease up on managing the bay. They also said that this move could lead to the breakdown of interstate and interagency cooperation without the EPA at the helm. When asked about the feared impacts the president's action at the funding announcement Friday, Fertui said it ensures that, quote, every federal dollar goes directly to improving water quality, which removes a more heavy-handed federal approach and empowers state and local communities to continue making full progress, end quote. The full impact of the rescission of the former order is yet to be realized, according to CBF leadership. The new watershed agreement comprises four main goals focused on habitat, clean water, healthy landscapes, and many more engaged communities, which each of the states will strive to meet over the next 15 years. Fertui emphasized that the agreement is still in place and stated that the new executive order, quote, reconfirmed and reiterated our administration's commitment to the Chesapeake Bay, end quote. The full list of grants and awardees can be found at the paper for the Small Watershed Project and for the Nutrition and Sediment Reduction Grants.
1: We are reading today's Daily Press for Tuesday, October 6, 2026, and we're on page 2. The next story, headline, Gator Escorted from North Carolina School During Recess. And the story comes from the Charlotte Observer and reporter Mark Price. If there's anything that can bring recess to a halt, it's the sight of a man carrying an alligator past the school's playground. That happened Friday in Hyde County, North Carolina, and photos show students dropped whatever they were doing to gawk at the 5-foot, 5-inch long predator who had its mouth taped shut for safety purposes. The alligator was discovered stuck in a man-made lagoon being drained for a school construction project, officials said. Quote, since the alligator could not crawl out on its own due to a slick liner covering all sides, we decided to relocate it to prevent any possible harm that could result from construction activities. That's a quote comes from Associate Wildlife Biologist Dallas Shoemaker of the North Carolina Wildlife Resources Commission. The quote goes on, we had to walk past the playground to get back to our vehicle, so we were able to stop for a few minutes and give the students a quick biology lesson and discuss the gator-wise basics of living in an area with alligators. Once the lesson was concluded, the male alligator was, quote, safely released nearby in suitable habitat, end quote. The gator was estimated at about 15 years of age, and construction workers say it showed up in the lagoon Thursday. Shoemaker said news of the discovery did not seem to surprise people familiar with the lagoon. Quote, when I was a kid, I always imagined there was something living in there. Cool to see it actually turn out to be true. That quote comes from Ian Beard, who posted it on the school's Facebook page. The school is in Swan Quarter and has about 485 students in pre-K through grade 12, according to usnews.com. American alligators can reach 13 feet and 500 pounds in eastern North Carolina, which is the northernmost range of that species. Swan Quarter is roughly 130 miles south of Norfolk.
2: North Carolina's first ICE center creates anxiety. The planned facility in Winton bringing in jobs and protests. North Carolina's first immigration detention center is set to open in the state's northeastern corner before year's end. Though activists have protested against the center, some residents say they don't sense that opposition in their communities and look forward to the facility's projected economic gains. The CEO Group, one of the world's largest federal prison contractors and owner of Rivers Correctional Institution in Winton, said in July it signed a 5-year contract with Immigration and Customs Enforcement to reopen the 1,320-bed facility this year as Winton ICE Processing Center. The facility sits on the edge of Hertford County, roughly 60 miles southwest of Norfolk. It's surrounded by trees and rural farmland. The facility closed in 2021 after President Joe Biden issued an executive order to terminate all federal contracts with private prisons. Before it closed, Rivers had high rates of inmate grievances, positive drug tests, and inmate-on-inmate sexual assault, according to a 2016 federal report. However, it employed hundreds of people, and some locals said the pay was enough to support middle-class lifestyles. In July, an unnamed state official told the New York Times, which first reported the center's opening, that it could open as early as late September, but the center had yet to open as October arrived. Construction continued near the front gate, and 47 job postings were on the GEO Group's careers page. On September 26, workers at the facility stood behind the entrance gate and watched as 50 protesters marched up and down the county road leading to the Winton facility. but many of the protesters weren't locals. During the march, they shouted out the places from which they'd come: Wilmington, the Outer Banks, Chapel Hill, Durham, Jones County, Virginia. Ray Bradshaw, 55, said he wouldn't be surprised if most locals didn't know that the center was reopening as an ICE facility. When he speaks to people in town, it never comes up in conversation, he said. Allison Brown, 58, who lives in Winton and Richmond, said neither she nor husband Mark heard about the protest before it happened. For it to be 50 people, that tells me that it wasn't on the radar for the citizens around here, she said. Mark Brown said, quote, if protesters from out of town don't live in this area, a lot of them are probably not impacted, end quote. Organizations beyond Hartford County have propelled the movement opposing the former prison's conversion. Stop Detention Centers NC, a statewide grassroots organization, collected donations to pay for an $1,100 billboard in Ahoskie condemning the center earlier this year. They've also sent postcards to residents with the message echoing the billboard. Jessica Burroughs, an organizer at the Workers' Circle, a national nonprofit promoting social justice, said her group's advocacy is, quote, just getting started, end quote, and that by continuing to protest, activities will draw locals' eyes. Burroughs said, our criticism for the facility is not criticism of the people who are taking these jobs because they need the income. They're not the enemy here. Our focus is on these private facilities and how much money is being given to these folks at the top running these institutions, end quote. Carolyn Stevenson, a Hartford County resident and the protest primary organizer, said that as the center's opening nears, protesters will keep marching at least once a month. The GEO group did not respond to repeated requests for comment. Mark Brown, 65, said he remembers getting paid to pick tobacco as a teenager. Quote, my whole family worked in the field. Everyone got the experience of hard work, end quote. But as technology and farming equipment advanced, quote, it cut generations of people with jobs off, unquote, he said. That makes bringing jobs like those at Winton ICE Processing Center all the more important, he said. When Rivers was open, he said, people who worked there could make enough money to buy homes and have a good quality of life. The closure cost 350 workers their jobs. The facility had a job fair in August. Some former workers at Rivers have received communication from the GEO group inviting them to return. However, 10 of the 43 jobs, Winton-based jobs listed on the GEO group's website that are based in Winton, pay less than $42,000 a year, $3,000 shy of Hartford County's median income, although salaries for detention center-related medical jobs such as dentists, physicians, and nurses reach six figures. Donnie Taylor, 75, a retired lawyer who lives just 2 miles from the Hartford County border, said he doesn't hear any complaints about the center, calling them rumors. With limited job opportunities in the area, he believes that the jobs it will bring should overshadow concerns. Quote, anything coming to the area is good. The people in the community where I live, my contacts, and what I deal with, there just isn't outrage for ICE, end quote. Taylor said he believes, quote, there's more to worry about down here than the detention center, end quote. He said more focus should be committed to addressing violent crime, gangs, and drugs, and that he wouldn't mind having more law enforcement present in the area, even if it's immigration authorities. Numbers show crime rising in Hartford County. In 2023, the latest year with available data, the county, population 19,000, had 60 incidents of violent crime, a 30% increase from a year earlier. A 2025 report by the state's Department of Public Safety shows. During the same period, Bertie County had 57 violent crimes, up 16% from a year earlier. The department broadly defines violent crimes as homicide, aggravated assault, and rape. Crime statistics notwithstanding, a Husky native, Bobby Ray Riddick, was warier of the detention center than Taylor. He said he'd cut ties with anyone who chooses to work there. Said Riddick, quote, "What if it was your child that was being locked up?" He has protested against the center and went on to say, "So you feel that the money, it outweighs someone that's being incarcerated wrongfully?" End quote. Riddick, 62, started frequently driving by the center, live streaming to his 10,000 followers on Facebook. He said he's not afraid of any local blowback. Quote, "When you start talking about what's going on in a community and people are scared to speak out because it's being run by people who are from here that's holding positions and they use their authority to intimidate people," Riddick said, "I'm retired. I don't have anything to lose, so I can freely speak up to how I feel without threat," end quote. Liz Dreesen, an organizer with Stop Detention Centers NC, said Riddick has boosted her group's advocacy. She went on to say, quote, "Everybody tunes into Bobby Ray because Bobby Ray does a lot of talking about what's going on in the Hartford County world. Having Bobby Ray talk us up is probably the most important contributor to people knowing about what we're doing," end quote. Booker Daniel, 67, who opposes the ICE facility, grew up near Stevenson, one of the movement's primary organizers. Their homes in Murfreesboro were near a deep gully filled with sprawling trees and kudzu. They called themselves Gully Girls. Daniel, a retired social worker, said she promised herself years ago not to work at Rivers. "I'm glad I made that choice," she said. "Not all money is good money." Daniel supports Stevenson in her movement against the detention center, though she understands why people want jobs there. "Everything is so expensive right now," she said. Although the town is making headlines for the detention center, Daniel said that she wants, quote, "people to know that there's more out here than the ICE facility," end quote. Once a month, she leads Storytelling for Grown Folk, a session at which she teaches about the town's history to adults at the library. Daniel said she enjoys talking about historic Murfreesboro. She loves telling the story of Hannah Crafts, an enslaved woman famous for writing a novel during her enslavement, whose historic home is just a few minutes' drive from where the Daniels family home had been. She wants the region to be known for that history.
1: And we're on to page 6, Nation and the World. The headline, Houthis expelled from key strait areas. The subheadline reads, Saudi-backed forces reclaiming territory, Yemeni officials say. And the story is by Ahmed Al-Haj and Sami Magdi of the Associated Press. Dateline, Aden, Yemen. Forces of the Saudi-led coalition fighting in Yemen have recaptured several key areas around Bab el-Mandeb Strait from Iran-backed Houthi rebels, Yemeni officials said Monday. The officials said forces allied with the internationally recognized government have retaken the crucial town of Dubab, just north of the strait. They also captured the towns of Bab and Hadid, said the officials, who spoke on condition of anonymity because they were not authorized to speak to reporters. Witnesses said they saw government tanks and forces entering the towns. The government push came as part of a major offensive launched early Monday under air cover by a Saudi military coalition. U.S. Secretary of State Marco Rubio told reporters that it was expected that the Saudi-backed government in Yemen would hit back at the rebels to reclaim territory. Asked if the Saudi-led coalition coordinated the action with the United States, Rubio said Saudi Arabia and the U.S. have a defense agreement, but he would not offer more details. The Yemeni government was ousted from some of its territory by a Houthi campaign, and the Saudis have come under attack, and, quote, "they have a right to defend themselves," end quote. That quote coming from Rubio. The U.S. has provided support to Saudi Arabia in its ongoing campaign against the Houthis, according to a regional official and a U.S. official. This U.S. support included intelligence sharing, target identification, and planning for the offensive, said the officials who spoke on condition of anonymity because they weren't authorized to speak to reporters. The U.S. had supported the Saudi-led coalition fighting the Houthis early in the Yemen war before quitting the coalition in recent years. The offensive came just after the rebels said they had captured more territory in the southwestern part of Yemen, taking a key town in a blow to the Saudi-backed forces as they advanced toward a strategic provincial capital in the region. The Saudi-led coalition spokesman, Major General Turki al-Malki, said 100 fighter jets were providing support to the forces of Yemen's internationally recognized government fighting against the Houthis. He said the coalition has secured what he called air protection on the strategic Bab el-Mandeb Strait and destroyed hundreds of Houthi targets as part of the ongoing campaign. The Houthi rebels seized the town of Turba on Sunday, shortly before the internationally recognized government announced a major military operation against them. The escalation between Saudi Arabia and the Houthis has revived Yemen's civil war after a four-year ceasefire. Turba sits on a main road linking the provincial capital of Taiz with the port city of Aden, which serves as an interim seat of Yemen's government. Over the years, the town was a major post for the government forces defending Taiz against the Houthis. Earlier, the Houthis seized several villages and areas on Taiz outskirts in a series of advances, paving the way for the rebels to encircle the city, Yemen's third largest. The Houthis made a swift push on the country's western coast on the Red Sea in early September. They captured the strategic city of Mokha and several Red Sea islands, gains that enabled them to control the Yemeni side of the Bab el-Mandeb Strait, a crucial choke point through which 12% of global trade transits. In an announcement Sunday, the Saudi-backed government said it was mobilizing troops across government-held areas. Rashad al-Almi, head of the ruling Presidential Leadership Council, said in a televised speech that the operations were aiming at, quote, recovering the remaining territories, end quote, controlled by the Houthis. He called on the international community to provide support to his government. Hours after al-Alimi's declaration, the Saudi military spokesman al-Malki vowed full operational support to the Yemeni government forces until the Houthis are eliminated. Al-Malki also stressed Saudi Arabia's right to take all necessary measures to deter the rebels who continued to fire missiles and drones at the kingdom as part of the nearly three-month escalation that revived Yemen's civil war. Al-Alimi said in a post on X on Monday that the operation, dubbed Yemen Dawn, has started with the aim of, quote, restoring state institutions, liberating Sana'a, Yemen's rebel-controlled capital, and ending the, quote, Houthi terrorist militia coup. Al-Nazili said government forces were carrying out a strategic offensive on Sana'a. The Houthi media office reported multiple airstrikes by the Saudi coalition on their territories, including Sana'a. The latest flare-up began in mid-July when the Houthis accused Saudi Arabia of bombing the airport in Sana'a to prevent the landing of an unauthorized Iranian flight. The rebels responded with attacks against Saudi Arabia and the Yemeni government forces in the country. They also announced a blockade on Saudi shipping in the Red Sea and attacked several Saudi-linked vessels. In September, they intensified their campaign, storming down the Red Sea coast in their biggest land grab in years. The rebels' taking of Turba, quote, will likely severely constrain Yemeni government-aligned forces' ability to reinforce and resupply front-line positions across Taiz province and the provincial capital of Taiz, according to the Institute for the Study of War, a D.C.-based think tank.
2: And Bolsonaro edges Lula, but the Brazil race heads to a runoff. Analysis say incumbent facing an uphill battle against the Trump ally. Senator Flavio Bolsonaro, an ally of President Donald Trump, has pulled off a strong showing in Brazil's first round of presidential elections, giving him momentum in the weeks before an October 25th runoff against incumbent Luiz Inácio Lula da Silva. Bolsonaro, 45, the son of former President Jair Bolsonaro, has allied himself with the Trump administration at a moment when other Trump allies are taking power in Latin America, while Lula has spoken out against the U.S. interference in the Brazilian elections and built a stronger relationship with Beijing. In a tight race Sunday, Bolsonaro garnered 47% of the vote to the president's 45%. Since neither candidate secured an absolute majority, they will face off again in 3 weeks. Bolsonaro bested Lula by just 2.2 million votes, while other candidates who ran divided 9 million votes between them, leaving those potentially up for grabs. The winner of Brazil's first round of voting has never lost an election, but never before has a second-place candidate been so close. Lula, 80, will face an uphill battle to win the presidency for the fourth non-consecutive term, analysts say. Edino Silva, the chairman of Lula's Workers' Party, told journalists in Sao Paulo that the president will meet with campaign managers in Brasilia, seeking to refine his message delivery, evaluate regional turnout figures, and reallocate resources to battleground states. TV debates snubbed by both candidates in the first round will also be key, he said. We will show Brazilians that Flavio Bolsonaro is dangerous and will not run this country in a way they will see their lives improve, Silva said. On the opposition side, Bolsonaro is engaging in outreach to political figures, party leaders, and regional allies to consolidate support. His team is focusing on building on his already impressive congressional backing. His Liberal Party will have more than one-third of the Senate after their win Sunday, which is unusual in Brazil's fractured political system. Lula is fighting a trend of frustration with an incumbent and a shift to the right in Brazil and worldwide, according to Criamar de Souza, a political analyst with Dharma Political Risk and Strategy, a Brasilia-based political consultancy firm. The once widely popular Lula's approval ratings plummeted during his third term as Brazilians grew discontented with the higher cost of living and security concerns, but bounced back. Quote, "The spirit of the times is pushing Brazil to another place. Since 2016, Brazil is under that right-wing spirit. It leaned to Flavio this time, but it could have been anybody else on the right," end quote. That was said by de Souza. It will be tough for Lula to win. He's rowing from the back when he thought by now they would be winning by a small margin. Can he do it? Yes. Is it likely? It will be very tough, said Souza. Bolsonaro is facing his own challenges. A corruption scandal that shuttered Banco Master exposed Bolsonaro had accepted millions of dollars from a disgraced banker, Daniel Vaccaro, to fund a movie about his father's life. Bolsonaro admits to the payment but denies wrongdoing. But Brazilians now used to corruption scandals might not be swayed. Lula himself served more than a year in prison for corruption-related charges from 2018 to 2019. They bring Bolsonaro into it, but really everyone's involved, said Tom Ferreira, a 35-year-old business administrator in Brasilia, who cast his vote for Bolsonaro. 10 other candidates competed in the first round, and 3 of them have said they will not endorse either candidate. Bolsonaro and Lula will have to make appeals to these voters and those who abstained next time around. Brazil holds general elections every 4 years, and voting is mandatory. Those who fail to cast a ballot without justification face a small fine, which doesn't stop those who don't want to participate from sitting out. Sunday's first-round presidential vote had the highest abstention rate in 28 years. More than $33.4 million voters, or 21.8%. That's an increase compared with the previous election, when 32.7 million voters didn't show up. Analysts say Lula has potentially narrow path to victory through boosting voter turnout in the three most populous states, Sao Paulo, Minas Gerais, and Rio de Janeiro, that also have above average abstention rates. To do so, he'll have to overcome a strong anti-Lula movement, said Carlos Melo, a political science professor at Innsbruck University in Sao Paulo. Bringing voters back will require a lot of heavy lifting in populous states, Melo said.
1: Final story on page six

0: University in Sao Paulo. Bringing voters back will require a lot of heavy lifting in populous states, Melo said.
1: Final story on page 6, headline, former Prince Andrew seeks to quash search warrants for residences. The story comes from Danica Kirka of the Associated Press. Dateline London. Former Prince Andrew has filed a legal action challenging the warrants that authorized searches at two of his homes earlier this year as British police investigated allegations related to his links to the late sex offender Jeffrey Epstein. A judicial spokesperson confirmed that Andrew Mountbatten Windsor had filed a claim with the High Court in London. A hearing is scheduled for Thursday. The Daily Telegraph previously reported that Mountbatten Windsor had asked the court to determine whether Thames Valley police acted lawfully in searching the former prince's home near Windsor Castle and on King Charles III's Sandringham estate. If the court were to find in Mountbatten Windsor's favor, it could prevent authorities from using evidence found during the searches in any prosecution of the former prince, attorney Mark Stevens said. Stevens of the Howard Kennedy firm in London described the hearing as a preliminary skirmish in a broader legal battle. Quoting, I think the most important thing to take away from this is it shows Andrew Mountbatten Windsor and his lawyers are taking this search warrant and the potential for charges extremely seriously. He told the Associated Press, the quote continues, and I think that telegraphs that perhaps there's more of this to come, end quote. The searches were conducted in February when Mountbatten Windsor was arrested on suspicion of misconduct in public office after allegations that the former prince shared sensitive information with Epstein during his time as the UK's trade envoy. Police questioned Mountbatten Windsor for 11 hours before releasing him under investigation, meaning he was neither charged nor exonerated. It was the first time in nearly four centuries that a senior British royal was placed under arrest, underscoring how deference to the monarchy has changed in recent years. Thames Valley Police said Monday that its investigation was continuing, even as it confirmed that the department was involved in legal proceedings about the search warrants. A department spokesperson declined further comment. The allegations against Mountbatten Windsor came to light when the U.S. Justice Department released millions of pages of documents from its investigation into sex trafficking by Epstein and his connections to a network of wealthy, powerful men around the world. We do have one obituary today. Zoe Ann Wasson Graves of Williamsburg died on September 23rd at the age of 91. A private family service is planned for New Canaan, Connecticut at a later date.
0: Let's take a look at region briefs now. In Portsmouth, a man was shot and killed. A man died following a shooting early Monday morning, according to police. Officers responded to a call at 3:25 a.m. about a shooting after a break-in in the 3700 block of Shoreline Drive, according to a release. That's a residential area along the Elizabeth River. When officers arrived, they found an unresponsive man with gunshot wounds. Medics declared him dead at the scene, police said. Police have not released his identity. Police said they're not looking for a suspect, but did not provide any other information besides noting the investigation is active.
1: From Hampton-based bridge and gate to close, Langley Air Force Base's King Street Bridge and gate in Hampton will close to all traffic later this month. Beginning October 26th, the entrance will close for construction, which is expected to be completed in 2027, according to Joint Base Langley-Eustis. The closure, which includes foot traffic, is part of planned maintenance and will consist of removing and replacing the asphalt pavement, curbs and gutters, concrete flumes, restriping the roadway, and adjusting the end monument, according to a release. Access to the base must be via LaSalle and Armistead Avenues, which will maintain normal hours of operation.
0: And in Chesapeake, a crash victim identified. Police have identified a man who died following a wrong-way crash last week. The driver of an SUV, Christopher Bergendahl of Suffolk, died as a result of his injuries in a September 27th

0: crash, according to the Chesapeake Police Department. The crash happened on Route 58 westbound near the Suffolk City line. A pickup truck was traveling eastbound in the westbound lanes when it hit the Bergendahl's SUV head-on. Bergendahl, 39, had been taken to the hospital with life-threatening injuries. The man driving the pickup truck also had serious injuries, police said. Police have not provided an update on his condition. Bergendahl was a father of three and a veteran, according to the family. He served in the Army as a crew chief on a UH-60 Black Hawk and staff sergeant, completing two deployments to Iraq.
1: And on to page 11 of today's Daily Press for Tuesday, October 6th. It's the opinion page, and the headline on this one, Meta Settlement Will Allow Virginia to Better Protect Children. Virginia's share of the landmark $17 billion settlement against Meta Platforms Incorporated, the giant tech company that includes Facebook and Instagram, should be a strong boost for continuing efforts to protect children from harm when they venture online. Virginia will receive at least $353 million and potentially even more important will benefit from significant changes in the way the social media platforms interact with young people if the company follows through on its promises. The settlement ends a federal case against Meta filed by the attorneys general of several states alleging the company intentionally included addictive features in Facebook and Instagram that exposed teens and children to serious mental health dangers. Virginia joined the lawsuit that was filed in 2023, and its attorneys general, Republican and Democratic, have supported the investigations and litigation. In announcing the settlement, Virginia Attorney General Jay Jones said that the state will use the money, which could grow to more than $500 million if other social media companies such as TikTok, YouTube, and Snapchat agree to the terms, for initiatives to protect young people from the mental and emotional risks they encounter online. The state plans such efforts as unplugged programs to help children deal with the loneliness and feelings of inferiority that grew out of the world they find online. It also envisions digital literacy programs to help parents protect their children. These initiatives, together with Virginia's strict bell-to-bell ban on students using personal electronic devices during the school day, can make a real difference in the lives of vulnerable young people. The money from the settlement will be useful, but the other part of the settlement, the changes ordered in the way Meta platforms operate, may be more important in the long run, especially for future generations. The settlement is an overdue rebuke of the big tech social media companies that have knowingly developed and inserted addictive features into their online platforms. Facebook, Instagram, and other social media platforms have been designed to keep children glued to their screens, scrolling for hours, which exposes them to content that makes many of them believe they are inferior. As a result, children's healthier activities and social development suffer. Some develop eating disorders, depression, or even suicidal thoughts. Under the settlement, children will be limited to a total of 2 hours a day on Facebook and Instagram with mandatory productive pauses at set intervals. Children are to have no access between midnight and 6 a.m., and push notifications will be disabled during the school day. Meta must strengthen its systems to verify users' ages and make it easier for parents to control children's online activities. There must also be stronger safeguards against bullying and content that promotes eating disorders and mental health problems. There will be limits on such comparison features as beauty and like counts. Of course, some kids will figure out how to work around the limits. Another concern is that the settlement lets Meta decide what is harmful to minors. The settlement mandates regular evaluations of how well the safeguards are working by an independent auditor, and the states involved in the settlement. States should be vigilant and act when changes are needed. It's worth noting that many of the reforms outlined in the settlement are similar, if not as strong, to ones in a Virginia law. written by State Senator Schuyler Van Valkenburgh and passed last year. The Virginia law is on hold because of a ruling in federal court on First Amendment grounds. Van Valkenburgh said, and the Attorney General have said they will continue fighting to defend the tougher state law, as they should. The $17 billion settlement with Meta and the changes it mandates are major victories in the fight to protect adolescents from the real dangers they can encounter online. This success, however, must be treated as a beginning, not an end, to the fight to protect children in a rapidly changing online world.
0: And in other views, 50 years taught me that timing is everything. This is from Malika Harris, guest columnist. One day you're born, and in the blink of an eye, age 50 is approaching. As a young child, you believe you have your whole life ahead of you. Life feels endless, and dreams seem destined to come true. Teachers encourage you to become whatever you want to be, while parents and family members cheer you on, hoping you'll accomplish everything your heart desires. Then come the teenage years, an awkward season filled with first loves, big dreams, and the confidence that success is just around the corner. We imagine becoming millionaires before we graduate high school, only to discover that many careers require years of additional education, certifications, and sacrifice. We pursue degrees believing they will unlock every opportunity, yet sometimes the very doors we expected to walk through close right in front of us. By the time we reach our 30s, some of our dreams have become disappointments. We watch classmates become exactly what they said they would be back in elementary school, while our own lives seem to move at a different pace. It becomes easy to compare our journey to someone else's highlight reel. Fear quietly whispers that maybe we've missed our opportunity. Then, without warning, life changes. An unexpected phone call arrives, a door opens where there was once only disappointment. The opportunity you've been praying for appears, and somehow it is even better than the dreams you originally imagined. Looking back, you begin to understand that what felt like delay may have actually been preparation. As we spend years doing what we love, gratitude slowly replaces frustration. By the time we reach our 40s, we begin to appreciate not only where life has taken us, but also the people, challenges, and unexpected turns that shaped us along the way. We no longer wish to rush through life. Instead, we want to slow down enough to enjoy it. We learn to appreciate the setbacks because they taught us resilience. We become thankful for the closed doors that once disappointed us because we now recognize the pain they may have spared us. We treasure genuine friendships, faithful family members, and the people who encouraged us when we could not see the finish line ourselves. Wisdom has a way of changing what we value. Now standing just days away from turning 50, I realize something I could not have understood at 20 or even 30. You may not be exactly where you thought you would be, but you are also not the person you used to be. Success is no longer measured only by titles, promotions, or accomplishments. It's measured by growth, perseverance, character, and the ability to encourage someone else who is walking a path you once traveled. There is something beautiful about reaching a place in life where your experiences become someone else's hope. For many years, I believed timing was about my schedule. I wanted opportunities to arrive when I thought I was ready. Looking back now, I see that God's timing rarely matched mine, but it was always better. Some doors closed because they were never meant for me. Some dreams took longer because I still had lessons to learn. Some prayers were answered years later than I expected because I needed to become the person who could fully receive them. As I celebrate my 50th birthday this October, I do so with gratitude instead of regret. 50 has reminded me that purpose does not expire with age. If anything, purpose becomes clearer with time. Life will say no. Life will also say yes. The difference is also often timing. And after 50 years, I've learned that God's timing has never failed me. That from Malika Harris of Suffolk. She's an author, producer, and founder of Mother Earth Productions, LLC. She's the creator of the Generational Curses series and the upcoming musical Blood Sisters, focused on healing through storytelling.
1: Moving on now to letters to the editor, or your views from the opinion page. The first one headlined Different Times, and it is regarding A Walk Becomes an Ordeal, from page A1, September 13th. In a recent article, young 5-year-old Sam, with his mother's permission, wandered alone toward a pond about a half a mile from his home to collect goose feathers. His mother said, quote, "This was something that he was excited to do on his own and he felt confident doing," end quote. In a criminal complaint filed 4 days later, a James City County police officer wrote that, quote, "Letting the boy walk a half mile from his home and in close proximity to a pond and several busy roads was a serious threat to his safety," end quote. God bless Sam's mother, Carrie Ann Parkinson, who, quoting repeatedly and affirmatively, said she would continue letting Sam travel the neighborhood unattended, end quote. "Can you believe this case has ended up in court? My, how times change. In 1945, at 5 years old, I walked 1.5 miles alone through busy streets to my kindergarten class in northern Spokane, Washington. 1 year later, I walked almost a mile to my first grade class. All the other kids did the same. In the late 1960s and early 70s, my own children enjoyed the same independence. So, Sam, enjoy the life you live, one fully supported by your loving mother." And that comes from Stephen M. Yedinak of Newport News.
0: And our second letter is headlined Don't Get Distracted, Re-Scammed, from Your Views on September 28th. President Donald Trump intervened in Iran to prevent what I believe was a certain threat from a lunatic regime, not a potential threat. To me, temporary $4 per gallon gas is a cheap price to pay for prolonged national security. Trump has not cut Social Security. The looming insolvency with that program has been predicted for a long time. The Trump administration is just closer to the problem's start date. White House leadership is absolutely needed at this critical juncture, but Social Security is a congressional issue. The letter writer goes on to blame part of the problem on deportations of illegal immigrants. However, former President Barack Obama's mass deportations dwarf those of Trump. Is that because one president has an R next to his name versus a D? My biggest chuckle came from the paragraph stating slashing Medicaid and ACA subsidies shifts health costs onto all of us. I would point out to him that the subsidies were meant to be temporary, and not cutting them would have shifted the costs onto taxpayers. If the letter writer is distracted by the fluff coming from Trump, such as the ballroom, arch, and reflecting pool, do what I do. Ignore it and concentrate on the bigger issues. Lastly, Trump didn't invent wildfires or hurricanes. Many of the ensuing problems associated with natural disasters can be traced to the scarcity of attention paid to preparation and prevention due to weak political will, primarily in blue states. And that letter is from J.C. Sneed of Virginia Beach.
1: One more from your views. And Terry, I'll let you decide where we go after this. We could go to Ask Eric, or we could go to page 7 and more national and world news. The final letter to the editor, titled Government Ads, a political ad that is, quote, paid for by the U.S. government, end quote. Really? There are some things we agree on and many more that we disagree on, but using taxpayer dollars to fund a campaign ad is beyond the pale. I was disappointed days into President Donald Trump's second term when U.S. Representative Jen Kiggins failed to show any moral outrage over Trump's characterization of the mid-air collision over the Potomac River. I am beyond disappointed that Kiggins supports a war that puts the life of my son and his fellow warriors at risk with no clear end in sight. using taxpayer dollars to feature images of Trump walking down a hall as audio plays of him saying, "This is the final battle," is incomprehensible. It demands action on our Congresswoman's part. Kiggins should do the right thing, speak out, and take action to stop it. And that letter comes from Chesapeake, and the author is John A. Vinette.
0: All right, let's ask Eric a couple of questions, shall we?
1: All right.
0: Okay. Dear Eric, about 2 years ago, I realized that my sister and brother-in-law had burglarized me when I had made a mission trip many years ago. Some years later, I began to discover that various items were missing from my home. Medical and estate records, articles of clothing, various photographs, and a portrait of my mother. They all seemed unrelated at the times I discovered they were missing. Had I known there was one source, I could have easily told the police actionable details. Additionally, what has been taken from me is some Norwegian poetry that my grandmother had left in her Bible. It reflected her great sorrow at the death of her son, who accidentally lost his life years ago. My sister did not want her adopted children to know about any of this. My sister and brother-in-law have recently passed away, both under very seemingly tragic circumstances. Their children knew nothing about their chicanery. Frankly, I would like to tell my unassuming relatives and perhaps even some of their friends, including those at church, the truth. These people had been beneficiaries of their gratuity, some of which were personal treasures of my mother. As far as they know, my sister is just a very successful, generous person, greatly favored by my mother and the rest of the world. The fact is, she was a thief and a liar, signed by Stolen Treasures.
1: Dear Stolen, I am very sorry this happened to you. What a terrible breach of trust. I'm sorry, too, that your sister and brother-in-law are no longer able to make amends. But I'm not certain that telling their grieving children or their friends about their crimes is going to bring you the closure you seek. Indeed, it will likely raise more questions and cause more sorrow without making you feel any better. However, if there are items of your mother's that you feel particularly attached to and want to get back, it is appropriate to reach out to the people who have them and ask for them back. You can, in this case, even tell them that your sister should not have given them away. You don't have to forgive your sister if that's not what's in your heart at the moment, but it will help you to make a peace with her actions. They weren't right, they were hurtful, they were cruel, but you don't have to live under the shadow of her actions.
0: Dear Eric, my sister-in-law berated me for inviting her two adult sons for a dinner and not including her and her boyfriend. Although we have included the two of them in the past, this time my husband wanted to keep it simple and just invite one son and his wife, along with our son and his girlfriend, because they shared a common experience. We then learned that her other son, who is visiting from out of town, is staying with son number one, so we asked him also. She told me that, being their mother, she should always be included because she seldom sees them and otherwise, and accused me of stepping on her toes. She also complained that I was taking her daughter-in-law away from her because she brought me candy as a hostess gift once and never took her any. My question is, were we wrong and how do we move forward? Do we now always include her and her boyfriend? Do we stop seeing the family, or we ignore her directions and risk her wrath? She said that telling me made her feel better, but it certainly did not make my day. And that's from Chastised Sister-in-Law.
1: Dear sister-in-law, this barrage of complaints may have made her feel better temporarily, but I doubt it has solved any of her real problems. Though your sister-in-law was asking you to vent her frustrations, it doesn't seem like most of those frustrations are really about you. Instead, it seems she's frustrated about her relationship with her sons, or lack thereof. Yes, she was also hurt by seemingly being left out of this get-together, and that's understandable. When the other son also tagged along, that might have been a good opportunity to at least give their mother a heads up. Everyone here is an adult and responsible for their own social calendars, but one can see how she might feel excluded. That said, the accusations of stepping on her toes and stealing her daughter-in-law away from her don't hold much water. If you're really smarting from the conversation, it might help to circle back to her and set a boundary for how she talks to you. But there's no need to stop spending time with family. Going forward, it's good to know that this is a sensitive area for her, and it might be in everyone's best interest to include her, to include everyone for a little while.
0: And let's take a look at Annie's mailbox.
1: Annie's mailbox.
0: Okay. I've been married to a dear man for more than 40 years, but for much of that time, I felt as though we're not really a team. My husband can be very kind in practical ways. He will happily run errands, fix things around the house, and do small tasks for me. But when I truly need his support, especially during stressful or important situations, he often disappears emotionally. He does not defend me when it matters, and if I ask him to help with something difficult, even something he's experienced and qualified to handle, he may simply say, "I want nothing to do with it. Leave me to manage alone." Communication between us is also exhausting. I often have to explain and re-explain myself several times before he understands what I mean. He does not like being corrected and has made it clear that he does not believe he needs to change. When I try to talk about our problems, his response is often, "I'm not going to change." We have lived separately for roughly half of our marriage, and our relationship has been without physical intimacy for most of those years. Yet he remains very committed to staying married. After more than four decades, I keep asking myself the same question. At what point do I stop hoping things will improve and accept that it may be time to walk away? Wondering when enough is enough.
1: Dear Wondering, 40 years is a long time to keep hoping someone will become the partner you need him to be. Your husband may be a good man, but he's falling short of a good husband. A thriving marriage requires more than running errands or handiwork around the house. It requires communication, support, respect, and a willingness from both people to work on what is hurting the relationship. Before making the decision of whether to stay or leave, talk to a marriage counselor, even if you go alone at first. Counseling may help you decide whether there's anything left to rebuild or whether you have simply been carrying this marriage by yourself for too long. You cannot force him to change. The question now is whether you can be happy if he never does.
0: And dear Annie, I have a good friend who's constantly canceling plans at the last minute. She always has a reason. I try to be understanding, but it's gotten to the point where I hesitate to make plans with her at all. I rearrange my schedule, look forward to seeing her, and then get a text an hour before saying she can't come. I don't want to lose the friendship, but I'm tired of feeling like my time doesn't matter. Should I say something or simply stop making plans? I'm tired of waiting.
1: Dear Tired, say something kindly. A good friendship should have room for honesty. Tell her you care about her, but that the last-minute cancellations are frustrating. Then stop rearranging your life around uncertain plans.
0: And should we take a look at this day in history?
1: We can do that.
0: All right. On October 6, 1927, the era of talking pictures arrived with the opening of The Jazz Singer, starring Al Jolson. In 1949, Iva Toguri Dakino, a U.S. citizen known as Tokyo Rose, for her participation in Radio Tokyo propaganda broadcast during World War II, was sentenced in San Francisco to 10 years in prison for treason. She was released from prison in 1956 and pardoned by President Gerald Ford in 1977. And in 1973, war erupted in the Middle East as Egypt and Syria launched a surprise attack on Israeli forces in the Sinai Peninsula and the Golan Heights during the Yom Kippur holidays, starting a nearly three-week conflict that would become known as the Yom Kippur War. In 1979, Pope John Paul II, on a week-long tour of the United States, became the first pontiff to visit the White House, where he was received by President Jimmy Carter. In 2007, British adventurer Jason Lewis completed the first human-powered circumnavigation of the globe, spanning 13 years and more than 46,000 miles.
1: From the world of celebrities, in the shadow of Washington, Bruce Springsteen and a few musical giants had a message for the world, quote, "Let them hear you in Washington," he cheered. The Boss played a number of political songs during his headlining set at the inaugural Power to the People star-studded protest festival at Columbia, Maryland's Meriwether Post Pavilion on Saturday, organized by Rage Against the Machine's Tom Morello. The festival aimed to celebrate, quote, peace, justice, solidarity, music, and community action, according to its mission statement, and promote voter turnout. A portion of the proceeds will benefit vote riders and headcount. Springsteen opened with Streets of Minneapolis in response to the killings of Renee Good and Alex Pretty by immigration agents. The power and solidarity of the people of Minneapolis, of Minnesota, is an inspiration to the entire country, he told the sold-out crowd. The quote continues, "Their strength and their commitment told us that this is still America and this will not stand. They gave us hope. They showed us courage." For his second number, folk icon Joan Baez emerged, and the pair duetted Bob Dylan's Chimes of Freedom. Later, Springsteen, Morello, Dave Matthews, and Nathaniel Ratcliffe joined forces for Creedence Clearwater Revival's Fortunate Son. Actor musician Jack Black appeared as Jack Sabbath, performing Black Sabbath covers while backed by a band of children, including the sons of Morello and Anthrax's Scott Ian, in what read like a School of Rock set and a touching tribute to the late Ozzy Osbourne. Sabbath bassist Geezer Butler joined them on stage for War Pigs. Morello was joined by System of a Down's Serge Tankian for a duet of Audioslave's Like a Stone in honor of late frontman Chris Cornell. After Tankian came Chuck D, Run DMC, and Flavor Flav for various covers. Morello and Foo Fighters frontman Dave Kroll tackled Kiss's Rock and Roll All Night. Baez, Ratliff, and Matthews performed Woody Guthrie's protest song Deportees, and Baez's Ain't Gonna Let Nobody Turn Me Around as they exited. Stephen Stills performed Buffalo Springfield's For What It's Worth. The festival, which Baez labeled a magnificent antidote, concluded with all the day's performers singing Guthrie's This Land Is Your Land with all its original verses, as well as John Lennon's Power to the People. Second story among celebrities, Verity tops Digger at the box office. The opening weekend for Digger handed Tom Cruise one of the worst debuts of his career. The number one spot instead went to Verity, the film starring Dakota Johnson as a writer hired to ghostwrite a book series by an incapacitated author, Anne Hathaway, made $32.6 million. But all eyes were on how Digger, one of the year's biggest gambles, would perform. Alejandro G. Iñárritu's critically panned satire grossed a paltry $8 million domestically. Cruise is typically a big draw overseas, but international sales, $12 million, were also weak.
0: And happy birthday to you if today is your birthday. If that's the case, you share it with several other stars. Actor Britt Eklund is 84. Singer Kevin Cronin is 75. Actor Elizabeth Shue is 63 today. Singer Matthew Sweet is 62. Bassist Tommy Stinson is 60. Actor Emily Mortimer is 55. Actor Amy Jo Johnson is 56. Actor Brent Gelman is 50. Singer Melinda Doolittle is 49. Actor Jeremy Sisto is 52. Actor Karima Westbrook is 48. Musician Will Butler is 44.
1: Checking the weather forecast for the Hampton Roads area today, a high today of 69 degrees. Tomorrow, a high 77. Thursday, a high 82. Some clouds possible for Friday and a high of 78. Saturday, more of the same, a high 76 and a chance of rain on Sunday and a high of 74 degrees. 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My name is Doug Boynton. My reading partner is
0: Terry Tucker.
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1: This final note on the way out today, which, given where the markets are, may or may not be a surprise and may or may not be welcome news to the broader public. The New York State Comptroller says he figures financial sector bonuses, tied, of course, to bank profits, are going to set a new record this year. On that note, next week we start getting third quarter earnings reports from those same big Wall Street banks. Jordan Manges, Anil Maharaj, Janet Wynn, Olga Oxman, and Virginia K. Smith are the digital team. I'm Kai Rizdal. We will see you tomorrow, everybody. This is APM.
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5: Mostly clear tonight with the low temperature dropping back into the lower 50s. Sunny for Wednesday, highs near 73. Overnight tomorrow night dropping back to around 57. Sunny and warmer on Thursday with a high temperature near 80.
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My name is Denise Klein. Today I'll read from Uncommon Type, Some Stories by Tom Hanks, published by Vintage Books, a division of Penguin Random House, LLC, copyright 2017. Now, Tom Hanks is known to us all as an actor who can play a variety of different roles, always relatable and authentic on screen. You may see the same in his writing. The story I'll feature today is entitled A Special Weekend. It's a glimpse into the life of a young boy, hopeful and open to the world. It was the early spring of 1970, and because his 10th birthday was in a week and a half, Kenny Stahl, still thought of as the baby of the family, did not have to go to school. He was going to be picked up by his mother around noon to spend a special weekend with her. So he came to the breakfast table in his ordinary non-school clothes. His older brother Kirk and older sister Karen, both in their uniforms for St. Philip Neri School, thought the deal was unfair. They wanted their mom to come and pick them up too, to take them away, out of the house they had moved into, to live again in Sacramento or any place else, as long as they were the only kids, and the dark moodiness of their father and the constant, sunny practicality of his second wife would not make their lives an emotional teeter-totter. Kenny's three stepsisters were 17, 15, and 14 years old. His stepbrother had 2 years on him. None of them had opinions as to the fairness of the birthday plans. They had always lived together in Iron Bend, attended the Unified Public Schools, and never had to wear uniforms. This weekend didn't strike them as interesting, notable, or in any way special. The small house they all lived in was far out of town on Webster Road, closer to Molinas than to Iron Bend, which was the county seat, and where Kenny's father was head cook at the Blue Gum restaurant. Eucalyptus trees, blue gums, lined both sides of Webster Road for most of the miles between the two towns, scattering their leaves and nuts all over the two lanes and both shoulders. Decades ago, the messy imports from Australia were planted as windbreaks for the almond groves, as well as in a misinformed attempt to farm the trees for railroad ties. This was back when big money could be made in railroad ties, as long as they were not made of eucalyptus. Fortunes were lost on the twisting, peeling, gnarly growing trees, three of which were spread across the front yard of Kenny's house. The constant rain of debris laid waste to every attempt to plant decent grass there. The backyard had sort of a lawn, a patch of weed-studded green, which the kids took turns mowing on occasion. Across the road were almond orchards. Almonds were a big industry then and still are now. Kenny's father had found a new job in Iron Bend, a new home, a new school, and as it turned out, a new family. He moved his three kids into the small house the very same night they had left Sacramento. All the boys slept in what had been a screened-in porch. All the girls were in one bedroom with twin bunk beds. After two school buses had come and gone, Kenny spent the morning shuffling around the house as his father slept and his stepmother quietly cleaned up the breakfast dishes. He had never been at home without the other kids and was thrilled to have the run of the place. His only instruction was that he was to keep quiet. For a while, he watched TV, with the volume nearly mute, but there was only one channel, Channel 12 from Chico, and during school hours there was nothing on that interested him. He played with the model ships and planes he had made from kits, using the top of the living room coffee table as the vast sea. He went through the dresser drawers of his brother and stepbrother looking for secrets, but their treasures were hidden elsewhere. In the backyard, he punted a football, trying to clear the nearest almond trees, gambling that, in failure, the ball wouldn't get stuck in their branches. He tied a cut of an old bedsheet to a discarded beanpole, making a flag
that he ran around with like he was leading a charge in the Civil War. He was trying to plant the flag into a hole when a stepmom called to him from the kitchen window she had cranked open. "Kenny, your mother is here." He hadn't heard the car. In the kitchen, he was caught short by a sight he had never seen in the near decade of his life. His dad was awake and sitting at the table with his morning coffee. His mother, his real mom, was sitting at the table as well, a cup of coffee of her own. His stepmother was on her feet, leaning against the counter, sipping coffee too. The three caretakers of his world had never been in the same room at the same time. "There's the Kenny Bear." Kenny's mom was beaming. She looked like a secretary in a TV show, professionally dressed, wearing heels, her trim black hair neat, her makeup showing red lips that left marks on her coffee cup. She stood and hugged him with perfumed arms, kissing the top of his head. "Go get your bag and we'll hit the road." Kenny had no idea about any bag, but his stepmother had put some clothes into one of her daughter's small pink suitcases. He was packed. His father stood up and frazzled Kenny's hair. "I got a shower," he said. "Go check out your mother's Hot Wheels." "You got me Hot Wheels?" Kenny asked, thinking that his birthday present was going to be some miniature cars made of die-cast metal. But no. In the driveway was an actual sports car. Red. A two-seater with wire wheels. The top was up and already littered with eucalyptus fallings. The only sports cars he'd ever seen were on television, driven by detectives and young doctors. "Is this yours, Mom?" "A friend let me borrow it." Kenny was looking through the driver's side window. "Can I sit in it?" "Go ahead." Kenny figured out how to open the door and sat behind the wheel. The dials and switches of the car looked like they came from a jet plane. The wood paneling was like furniture. The seat smelled like leather baseball mitts. The red circle in the middle of the steering wheel said Fiat. After his mother put the pink suitcase in the car's trunk, she asked for Kenny's help putting the top down. "We'll let the wind blow through our hair until we get to the highway, okay?" She undid the latches of the top, and Kenny helped fold it back, bending the clear plastic window in on itself. His mother fired up the engine, which sounded like a dragon clearing its throat. Then she backed out of the driveway. She had taken off her heels to work the pedals and put on a pair of sunglasses, the kind worn by snow skiers. Mother, son, and Fiat roared away from the house, down Webster Road, the gum tree shadows making the sunlight strobe in Kenny's eyes, the wind sounding in his ears, and his hair whipping from back to front. The car was the coolest, most boss ride Kenny had ever seen. He was the happiest he had been since he was a little kid. The attendant at the Shell station in Iron Bend was all over the car, giving it and the woman driving it his keen attention. He filled the tank, wiped the windshield, checked the oil, and marveled at the motor. Kenny was offered a free soda pop from the vending machine. While he was pulling a bottle of root beer, always his choice, from the cold box, the man now helping his mother put the top back up and close the latches. The man was smiling and chatting, asking questions about if his mother was headed north or south, and if she planned on coming back to Iron Bend soon. When they were back in the car and on the highway heading south, she told her son the Shell man had cow eyes, and she laughed. "Find us some music, honey," she said, pointing to the tiny radio and the wooden dashboard. "Turn that knob, then that one for a station." Like a radio operator on a bomber, Kenny moved the red line of the dial along the numbers. The local radio station had a commercial for Stan Nathan's shoes for the family, a store in town. Static and voices came and went until Kenny located the beam from a station that came in loud and clear. A man was singing about raindrops on his head. Kenny's mom knew the words and sang along as she dug around in her purse at the same time she steered. She found a little leather case with a clasp on it, which she unsnapped to reveal the tips of cigarettes. They were long cigarettes, longer than those his father smoked. She had one in her lips, the red lipstick already staining the white filter, when she pushed a button on the dash. In a few seconds, the button popped, and she pulled the whole thing out. There was a glowing red coil on the end of the button, so hot she used it to light her long cigarette.
She put the hot button back in its hole, then switched hands on the wheel to open a small triangular window. As soon as there was a whistling crack, the smoke from her long cigarette was sucked out the window like a magic trick. "Talk to me about school, sweetie," she said. "You like school?" Kenny told her that St. Philip Neri wasn't like St. Joseph, the only other school he had gone to back in Sacramento. St. Philip Neri was small, not many kids went there, and some of the nuns didn't dress like nuns. As he savored his bottle of root beer with short, airy sips, he told his mother about that bus ride to school, how the uniforms were red plaid instead of blue plaid, and they had some days when they didn't have to wear them, and that a kid in his class named Munson made models like he did and lived in a house with a pool, but not an in-ground pool like at the city park, but a circular above-ground pool. From just the one question, Kenny talked all the way from Iron Bend to the Butte City cutoff as his mother smoked. When the one radio station faded, Kenny found another, then another. His mother let him signal to the truck drivers they passed to blow their air horns. He would pump his fist up and down, and if the driver saw him, more often than not, they would send out a toot. Once, Kenny saw a truck driver looking at them in his side-view mirror and got a blast on the horn without having to pump for it. The driver blew a kiss that was probably meant for his mom, not for Kenny. They stopped for lunch in Maxwell at a diner called Kathy's Country Cafe, a place for travelers and, in season, duck hunters. The Fiat was the only sports car in the parking lot. The waitress seemed to love chatting with Kenny's mom. They talked like old friends or sisters. Kenny noticed that the waitress had very red lips, too. When she asked what to bring the young man, he asked for a hamburger. "Oh, no, honey," his mother said. "Hamburgers are for any time. At a restaurant, we should order from the menu." "Why not, Mom? Dad doesn't care, and Nancy lets us." Nancy was Kenny's stepmother. "What say we make this special rule," his mother said, "just for you and me?" This seemed like an odd rule to suddenly impose. Kenny had never been told what to order or what he could not have. "I think you'll have the hot turkey sandwich," his mother said. "We'll split it." Kenny thought she meant a sandwich that was going to be steaming hot and was sure he was not going to like it. "Can I have a milkshake?" "Yep," she smiled. "I'm flexible." Truth be told, Kenny liked the open-faced sandwich that was swimming in brown gravy and was not too hot at all. The white bread that sucked up all the gravy was just as good as the turkey meat, and mashed potatoes were his favorite food of all time. His mom had an igloo-shaped scoop of cottage cheese on tomato slices, but cut up a few bites of the hot turkey for herself. His vanilla milkshake came in a freezing steel cup that it was made in, and twice filled up a fancy glass. He poured it himself, tapping the steel against the glass to help it along. This was so much milkshake, Kenny couldn't finish it. When his mother went to the restroom, Kenny noticed all the men travelers following her with their eyes, turning their heads to watch her go. Sacramento was more than an hour down the highway. Kenny had not been to his hometown since his father packed their stuff into the station wagon the day they moved to Iron Bend. The buildings had a look of comforting familiarity. But when his mom turned the Fiat off the highway, it was at a street he had never traveled. When he saw the sign for the Leamington Hotel, he felt a smile on his face. His parents had both worked at the Leamington, but now only his mom did. He and his brother and sister had spent time there, tagging along on some weekends when their folks were still married. They played in the big conference room when it was empty and would eat at the counter of the coffee shop when the place was not busy. Dad would pay them a nickel for every tray of potatoes they would wrap in tinfoil for baking en masse. If they asked permission, they could get their own chocolate milk from the dispenser as long as they used the small glasses. This was long ago. A big chunk of Kenny's life had passed since then. His mother parked the Fiat in the back of the hotel, and they entered through the kitchen, just as Kenny remembered doing in his father's station wagon and his mom's Corolla.
The staff all welcomed his mother, and she greeted each person by name in response. A lady and one of the cooks could not believe that Kenny had grown so much since they had last seen him. But Kenny could not remember who those people were. Though he thought he recognized the lady's cat-eye glasses with the thick lenses, the kitchen looked smaller than Kenny remembered it. When he was little, Kenny's mother was a waitress in the Leamington Hotel coffee shop, and his father was one of the cooks. She wore a uniform then, but now dressed in business clothes and had an office off the hotel lobby. Her office had a desk stocked with papers and a wall covered by a bulletin board that had many index cards, all written upon in different colored inks and arranged in neat columns. "Kenny Bear, I have a few things to do. Then I'll tell you about your weekend surprise, okay?" She was sliding some papers into a leather folder. "Can you sit here for a bit? Can I pretend this is my office and I work here?" "Sure," she said, smiling. "Here are some notebooks, and look, this is an electric pencil sharpener." She showed him how to push a pencil into the opening of the machine and made the grinding noise that produced a pencil point as sharp as a sewing pin. "Don't answer the phone if it rings." A lady named Miss Abbott came into the office and asked, "So this is your little man?" She was older than his mom and wore glasses on a chain around her neck. Miss Abbott would keep an eye on Kenny and would know where his mother was if he needed her. "Kenny is going to do some work for us today." "Wonderful," Miss Abbott said. "I'll give you some stamps and an ink pad to make everything official. Would you like that?" His mother left, carrying her leather folder. Kenny sat in the chair behind her desk. Miss Abbott brought him some stamps that said the date on them, and invoice and received, as well as a metal rectangular box with blue ink on a pad. "You know," Miss Abbott said, "I have a nephew just your age." Kenny used the stamps and ink on a few pages of a notebook, then, bored, looked through the top drawers of the desk. One drawer had dividers that separated paper clips, boxes of staples, rubber bands, pencils, and some pens that said Leamington Hotel on the sides. Another drawer had envelopes and leather paper that said Leamington Hotel, with a little drawing of the building at the top of each sheet. He got up from the desk, went to the door, and saw Miss Abbott at a desk of her own, typing some kind of letter. "Miss Abbott," Kenny said, "may I use some paper that says Leamington Hotel on it?" Miss Abbott kept typing. "What's that?" she asked without looking up. "May I use some paper that says Leamington Hotel on it?" "Go ahead," she said as she kept on typing. Kenny used the stamps and hotel pens on the paper, drawing lines and signing his name next to the stamps. Then he had an idea. He took the cover off the typewriter that was on its own little desk beside his mother's. The machine was light blue, had the letters IBM on the front, and was really big, taking up most of its special table. He rolled a sheet of paper into the workings of the typewriter and pressed on the keys, but they were dead. Nothing happened. Kenny was about to ask Miss Abbott why the typewriter didn't work, but then he saw the rocker switch that said on, off, and that the off part was depressed. He rocked it to on, and the machine hummed and vibrated. The mechanical ball with the letters on it swept back and forth once, then stopped on the left side. The carriage with the paper in it did not move, which made Kenny think the typewriter must be part computer or one of those teletype machines. He tried to type his name, but it came out K-K-K-K-K-K-K-K. Well, that's when he discovered that if he kept the key pressed down, the letter repeated, sounding like a machine gun. What confused him the most was the lack of a handle he was supposed to slap to make the page go back. There was none. There was a very big button that said return on it. When he pressed that, the ball moved back with a chunk, and he could type a new line. This was now officially the most amazing typewriter Kenny had ever seen or heard of. Kenny did not know how to type like a grown-up, like Miss Abbott or his mom, so he used just one finger, finding the letters he wanted, but sometimes hitting ones he didn't. By going very slowly and being very careful, he finally typed his name correctly, Kenny Stahl, and rolled that page out of the IBM. He put the date stamp next to his name along with invoice.
How about a coffee break? Miss Abbott was standing in the door. I don't drink coffee, Kenny said. Miss Abbott nodded. Well, let's see what else we can find, shall we? He followed her into the lobby, where Kenny saw his mother standing with a group of men. They were all talking business, but Kenny still called out to her. Mom, he hollered, pointing toward the hotel kitchen. I'm taking a coffee break. She turned to him and smiled and gave a little wave, then turned back to the businessmen. In the kitchen, he asked Miss Abbott if he could get his own chocolate milk like he used to, but the dispenser no longer held chocolate milk, just regular milk, and something called skim. Instead, Miss Abbott went to a silver refrigerator and pulled out a carton of chocolate milk, grabbed one of the big drinking glasses, and filled it to the top. This was more chocolate milk than Kenny had ever been allowed, which he thought was great. Miss Abbott got herself some coffee out of a round glass pitcher that said, Bun Coffee Service Maker. They could not take their drinks back through the lobby, so they went into the coffee shop, which looked and smelled exactly the same as when Kenny was little. They sat in an empty booth, not at the counter. Do you remember me? She asked him. I worked here with your daddy before your mommy started. Miss Abbott asked Kenny more questions, mostly if he liked the same things her nephew liked, baseball, karate class, and TV shows. Kenny told her they only got Channel 12 from Chico. Back in his mother's office, he decided to write her a letter on the IBM typewriter. He started with a new sheet of Leamington Hotel paper and went very slowly. Dear Mom, how are you? I am fine. Your friend's sports car is like a race car. I like how loud the motor goes and working the radio. I saw you in the hotel just now and wonder, what is my big surprise? I am going to leave this letter in a place where it will be a surprise for you. After you find it, write me back on this typewriter that is so cool and easy to do. Love, Kenny Stahl. Received invoice. Kenny folded the letter as best he could and put it into a hotel envelope and licked the seal, careful not to cut his tongue on the sharp edge. He wrote, To Mom, on the front with a Leamington Hotel pen, then looked for a place to hide the letter, deciding the best place would be in a desk drawer under a few pages of Leamington Hotel stationery. Kenny was playing with some rubber bands when his mom came back into her office. She was with a man who had dark brown skin and the straightest, blackest hair. Kenny, this is Mr. Garcia. He let us borrow his car for the ride down today. Hello, Kenny said. That's your car? The sports car? It is, Mr. Garcia said. I'm glad to meet you, but let's do it proper, shall we? Stand up. Kenny did as he was told. Now, Mr. Garcia continued, we shake hands. Grab firm now. Kenny squeezed Mr. Garcia's hand as hard as he could. Don't hurt me, Mr. Garcia chuckled. Kenny's mom beamed at the two men. Now look me in the eye, just like I look at you. Good. Now you say, it's a pleasure to meet you. It's a pleasure to meet you, Kenny repeated. Now comes the most important part. We ask each other a question, engage each other, man to man, see? I'm going to ask you this. Do you know what FIAT stands for? Kenny shook his head because he was confused by the question and because he had no idea what was going on. No one had ever explained to him how to shake hands. Fix it again, Tony, Mr. Garcia laughed. Now you ask me a question. Go ahead. Kenny had to think of something to say. He was looking at Mr. Garcia's head of thick, jet black hair held stiffly in place and so shiny. That was when he remembered seeing Mr. Garcia before, when he was little, when he was playing in the hotel with his brother and sister. He remembered that Mr. Garcia did not work in the kitchen with his dad, but would come in from the lobby wearing a suit. You work here, too, like my mom, don't you? Mr. Garcia and his mom shared a glance and a smile. I used to, Kenny, but not anymore. Now I'm at the senator. You're a senator? Kenny knew what a senator was from the news on Channel 12. Mr. Garcia works at the Senator Hotel, Kenny, his mother said, and he has a big surprise for you. You haven't told him? Mr. Garcia asked. I thought it should be your treat, she said. Okay, Mr. Garcia looked at Kenny. I hear you have a birthday coming up, is that right? Kenny nodded. I'm going to be 10. Have you ever flown?
You mean in an airplane? Have you? Kenny looked at his mom. Maybe, when he was a baby, she had taken him on an airliner, but he had been too little to remember. Have I, Mom? Jose is a pilot. He has a plane and wants to take you up for a ride. Won't that be fun? Kenny had never met a pilot before who owned his own airplane. Where was Mr. Garcia's uniform? Was he in the Air Force? What are you doing tomorrow? Mr. Garcia asked. Want to go up? Kenny looked at his mom. Can I, Mom? Yep, she said. I'm flexible. Kenny and his mother had their dinner at a restaurant called the Rosemount. She knew everybody who worked there.

Was he in the Air Force? What are you doing tomorrow? Mr. Garcia asked. Want to go up? Kenny looked at his mom. Can I, Mom? Yep, she said. I'm flexible. Kenny and his mother had their dinner at a restaurant called the Rosemount. She knew everybody who worked there. The waiter took away two place settings because his mom said that she was on a special date with this young man, meaning Kenny. The menus were as big as newspapers. He had spaghetti, and for dessert, the waiter brought him a piece of chocolate cake as big as his shoe. He couldn't finish it all. His mother smoked her long cigarettes and drank an after-dinner coffee. One of the cooks came out, a fellow Kenny remembered from his days at the Lemington. The cook's name was Bruce. He sat at the table with the two of them and talked with his mom for a while, mostly laughing. Good God, Kenny, Bruce said to him. You are growing up as fast as alfalfa. Bruce could do an amazing trick. He could throw a drinking straw into a raw potato and make it stick like an arrow. On the way out through the kitchen, Mom had parked the Fiat in the back, Bruce did the trick for Kenny. Whop! And the straw almost went all the way through the potato. It was amazing. His mom lived in a two-story building with a stairway in the middle that separated the two apartments on each floor. The living room of her place had something called a Murphy bed that folded up and disappeared into the wall. When his mom pulled the bed down, it was already made. She had a small color TV on a rolling stand that she turned to face the bed, but before he could watch, she made Kenny take a bath. The bathroom was small and the tub was tiny, so it quickly filled up with water. On one shelf, there were both soaps and other girly things, all in colorful bottles and tubes with flowers on the labels. On another shelf was a can of Gillette shaving cream and a man's razor made by Wilkinson Sword. Kenny played in the tub until his fingers wrinkled and the water got cold. Pajamas had been packed in the pink suitcase from home, and as he put them on, he smelled popcorn. His mom had made some, shaking it to life in a pot on her little kitchen stove. Find something to watch on TV, honey, she called out as she melted butter in a saucepan to pour over the popcorn. Kenny turned on the TV and it came to life immediately, without having to warm up like the one at home. He was delighted to see all the old channels, the ones he had watched before his mom moved out of the house and his dad got married again. There were shows on channels 3, 6, 10, and 13. And on the other channel knob, the one that turned rather than clicked, there was a channel 40. Every channel was in color, too, except the old movie on channel 40. He settled on a show called The Name of the Game, which was fine with his mom. They lay on the bed together, eating popcorn. His mom kicked off her shoes and put her arms around her son's shoulders, her fingers playing in his hair. The next TV show came on, Brecken's World, in which grown-ups went on and on about things Kenny could not understand. He was asleep before the first commercial. Music was playing on a radio when Kenny woke up in the morning. His mother was in the kitchen, having already made coffee and a glass percolator on the stove. Kenny had to hop down from the Murphy bed because it was a bit high. Well, hello, sleepy bear. His mother kissed his head. We have a big problem. What? Kenny rubbed his eyes as he sat at the two-seat kitchen table. I didn't get milk yesterday. She did have a can of something called evaporated milk. There was a cartoon cow on the label that she was using for her morning coffee. Can you go around to Louis Market and get a half gallon of milk? You'll need some for your cereal. I can. Kenny had no idea where Louis Market was. His mom explained that it was out the front door, one right turn, then one left turn, a 3-minute walk. There were some dollar bills on her dresser in the bedroom. He could take two and buy himself a treat for later. Kenny dressed in the same clothes he wore the day before and went into his mom's tiny bedroom. There was money on her dresser, so he took two $1 bills. The streets around the apartment were lined with big trees, but not the blue gums of Webster Road. These trees had wide green leaves and branches that were thick and high. The roots of the tall old trees had grown so large they buckled the sidewalks and made them uneven. Kenny carried the two $1 bills in his hand as he turned right, then left, finding Louis Market in less than 3 minutes. A Japanese man was behind the cash register, surrounded by candies and sweets on display. Kenny found the dairy case and carried a half gallon of milk over to pay for it. As the Japanese man rang up the sale, he asked, "Who are you? I've never seen you before."

Kenny told him his mom lived nearby and had forgotten to buy milk. "Who was your mother?" the man asked. When Kenny told him, he said, "Oh, your mother is a nice lady, a very pretty lady. And you are her boy? How old are you?" "In 9 days, 10," Kenny said. "I have a girl just like you," the grocer said. For the treat he would have later, Kenny picked out a twin pack of Hostess cupcakes, chocolate with a swirl of white icing down the middle. They cost 25 cents, which Kenny hoped was not too much. His mother said nothing when he got back with the milk. She made him toast to eat along with his bowl of Rice Krispies and cut up sections of a seedless orange. Kenny was watching Channel 40, a whole morning of cartoons and commercials for toys, when the phone on the wall of the kitchen rang. After saying hello, his mother said something he did not understand. "Qué pasó, mi amor?" "What? Oh, no." He was looking forward to it. "Are you sure?" Kenny looked at his mom. She at him as she listened. "Oh, well, yes, that would work. Yes, two birds with one stone. Love it. Okay." She listened on the phone for a moment, then giggled as she hung up. "Kenny Bear," she said, coming into the room. "Change of plans. Jose, Mr. Garcia, had business come up, and he can't fly you in his plane today. But..." She cocked her head as though a more exciting possibility was about to be floated, like there was a trip on a rocket ship available instead. "He can fly you all the way home tomorrow. We won't have to drive." Kenny did not quite understand how a flight home on an airplane was possible. Would the plane land on Webster Road right at his house? Wouldn't they crash into the blue gum trees? With the whole day now to fill, Kenny and his mom spent the late morning at Fairy Tale Town, a place for kids run by the Parks Department. There were little houses painted to look like they were made of straw, stones, and sticks, a long and curling version of a yellow brick road, and puppet shows every hour until 3 p.m. The whole family used to visit the storybook village when Kenny was little, although never with Dad, who was always sleeping at home. Since Kenny was now nearly 10 years old, the fairy tale sets were too young for him. Even the swings were for kids littler than Kenny. The zoo was nearby. That, too, had been a favorite destination when Kenny was smaller. The monkeys still aired out their limbs by swinging on the rings in their cage. The elephants were still in a pen on the other side of the fence that was no longer as tall as it had been, and the giraffes could still be fed carrots from pails full of them, kept on hands by the zookeepers. For lunch, they ate at a little market that also had sidewalk tables with checkerboard cloths. Kenny had a tuna sandwich with no lettuce or tomato, just the tuna, and his mother had a small tub of pasta salad. To drink, there was golden juice that came in bottles shaped like apples. This was instead of a Coke. Well, Kenny was disappointed at first, but the apple juice was so sweet, so thick, that his whole body felt good when the drink slid down his throat and into his tummy. "What shall we do now, Kenny Bear?" his mom asked. "What if we tried our hands at Pee Wee Golf?" She drove the red Fiat onto the freeway, heading west toward the foothills. When they crossed the river, Kenny realized they were near the exit for Sunset Avenue, which was the off-ramp they used to take to get home to his old house. He recognized the big green sign with a white arrow and Sunset Avenue. She kept going. Farther down the highway, a colorful little town of tiny windmills and castles appeared, the miniature golf and family fun center. The place looked brand new and magical. Because it was Saturday, there was a pretty good crowd made up of carloads of families and idle kids who had ridden their bikes or had been dropped off, kids who were supplied with enough money for a day of fun, with a capital F. Kenny and his mom had to wait in line to get the balls and the right-sized putters from a teenage boy who smiled at his mom with the same cowl eyes as the man at the Shell station in Iron Bend. There was a choice of two courses to play, and the young man behind the counter suggested the Magic Land course with the castle. They never bothered to keep score. Kenny hacked at his ball, the purple one, caring more about distance than accuracy, taking as many strokes as necessary to make the hole. His mother was a bit more careful. The most fun hole was the one where Kenny hit his ball into a polka-dotted toadstool, and it disappeared for a few seconds before coming out of one of three tubes onto a lower circular green. From there, he had to hit the ball into a giant frog's mouth that moved up and down like the drawbridge on a castle.
Again, the ball disappeared, coming out at an even lower green and nearly rolling right into the cup. He only had to tap the purple ball with a short putter. His mom took forever to make it through the frog's mouth. "Pee-wee golf is pretty fun," he said to his mom when they were back at the Fiat. She had gotten him a corn dog, which he ate before getting into the sports car. "You're awfully good at it," she said, shifting gears as they pulled out of the Family Fun Center parking lot and headed back into the city, back toward the Sunset Avenue off-ramp. "Mom," he asked. She was lighting another of her long cigarettes with the Fiat's lighter. "Can we go see the old house?" His mother blew smoke out of her mouth, and she watched it disappear into the wind. She did not want to see the old house. She had brought Kenny home from the hospital to that house 2 days after he was born. His brother and sister had been born in Berkeley, but they had few memories of the apartment there. She had watched her older kids play in the backyard of that house as she carried little Kenny around in the crook of her hip. Kenny had crawled on the hooked rug, her mother's old hooked rug, in the living room until they learned to walk on it. That house carried memories of Christmases and Halloweens, of birthday parties for the kids in the neighborhood, the sweeter memories of her marriage and her life as a mother. But unhappiness also lingered in the corners of the place, arguments sure to be echoing still, a loneliness that haunted the nights after the kids were asleep, as well as the days when they were a maddening handful. To escape the house, the kids, the boredom found in the shadows of discontent, she took a job at the Leamington Hotel. There was an opening for a waitress. She'd drive in early before her husband came in for lunch and dinner shift, leaving the kids with one of the Mormon teenage girls who lived down the block. The money was nice, of course, but the activity was what she looked forward to every day, having a place to go, work to do, and people to talk with. She was still Mrs. Carl Stahl, and her husband was the head of the kitchen, but everyone, including Jose Garcia, called her by her first name. She proved to be so very good with numbers that the hotel's general manager moved her from the coffee shop to a bookkeeper's desk. She had risen to the sales office after she divorced Kenny's father and was no longer Mrs. Carl Stahl. She had walked away from that old house a lifetime ago. She did not want to see the place again. "Sure," she said to her son, "I'm flexible." She turned off the freeway, made a right turn at the Phillips 66 station, and continued down Sunset Avenue to Palmetto Street. She turned left on Palmetto to Derby Street, downshifted as she made the right turn, crossed Vista and Bush Streets, then pulled over and stopped in front of 4114. Kenny had just two homes, and this was his first. He stared at it. The mailbox by the driveway was the same. The X-frame railing on the porch was as he remembered, but the tree in the front lawn looked weirdly small. The lawn was mowed. He'd never seen the grass so neat, and flowers were planted in arrangements along the front of the house. They had never had flowers along the front of the house. The big window had blue curtains in it, not the white ones from when he was a kid. The garage door was closed, unlike when he lived there, and it stayed open for easy access to all the bikes and toys and the back rooms of the house. Rather than his father's old station wagon or his mother's Corolla, a new Dodge Dart was parked in the driveway. Kenny and his mom sat in the Fiat for a few minutes. Kenny looked at the window of what had once been his bedroom. The shutters with the moving slats were still there, but had been painted blue like the living room curtains. The shutters had been a natural wood when he and Kirk slept in their twin beds in that bedroom. It didn't seem right that they were now blue. "I was born here, right, Mom?" She was looking down the street, not at the house with the blue window shades. "You were born in the hospital." "Oh, I know that," he said. "But I was a little baby here, right?" His mother started the Fiat and put it into gear. "Yep," she said over the growl of the motor. On the night she left the house at 4114 Derby, her children were asleep in their beds, and their father was standing in the kitchen, silent. She did not see any of them again for 7 weeks. Kenny was 5 years old. By the time they had driven back to the apartment, she had smoked three of her long cigarettes, the smoke sailing away in the wind of the open-top sports car. She took him to dinner at the Senator Hotel, which was downtown like the Leamington, but much fancier and crowded with men in suits who all wore name tags. They ate in the coffee shop. Jose Garcia stopped by to see them as Kenny was cutting his dessert, a huge slice of cherry pie with ice cream on top,
a la mode, the waitress called it. What say we wheels up at noon, Mr. Garcia said. We'll see the Delta for a while, then head up north. Have you ever been in a plane before, Kenny? He had already been asked that question, but politely answered again, never. You may just fall in love with the sky, Mr. Garcia said. As he left, he kissed Kenny's mom on the cheek. Kenny had never seen that happen in real life before, a man kissing a woman on the cheek. His dad never kissed Kenny's stepmom like that, just because he was leaving the room. Kissing on the cheek was something men and women did on TV. Jose Garcia took them to breakfast the next morning to a coffee shop called Pancake Parade. The two men ordered waffles, and for Kenny's mom, another igloo of cottage cheese. As they were eating, car after car of well-dressed families came in, filling up the place. When Jose and his mother finally finished their coffee, the waitress kept coming over and offering refills. Mom re-redded her lips, and they went back out to the Fiat. Mr. Garcia drove, wearing a pair of gold metal frame glasses with mirror lenses and hooks to go around his ears. His mom had on her skier's shades. Kenny sat in the little area behind the seats, where the wind was the wildest and made it difficult to hear. For the whole ride, he never knew what the grown-ups were saying. He had fun back there, though, sitting sideways and waving his hands up in the slipstream of the open top. They drove past solid brick houses with wide lawns and a huge green park with a golf course. They came to a place called Executive Field, which turned out to be an airport. But Jose did not use the parking lot. He drove around to a gate that opened and stopped by some small airplanes that were parked side by side. "Ready to cheat fate, Ken?" Mr. Garcia said. "Are we flying in one of those?" Kenny pointed to the planes. They were not like the model airplanes he had at home, which were from the war, fighters and a B-17 bomber. These planes were small and had no machine guns, and they did not look like they could go very fast, even though some had two motors. "The Comanche," Mr. Garcia said. He was walking toward a white plane with a red stripe, one of the single-engine aircraft. The doors opened on the plane, just like a car, and Mr. Garcia left them ajar to cool off the inside. Kenny got to stand on the wing and look inside, at the gauges and the dials and the steering wheel and the foot pedals. There were two of everything, plus some odd switches and controls that all looked very scientific. Mr. Garcia walked around the plane a few times, then looked at some papers he had folded into sleeves on one of the doors. Kenny's mom came from the car with the pink suitcase. "I think you want to ride up front, don't you?" she said to him. She folded down one of the seats and climbed into the back, setting the pink case beside her. "I get to sit here?" Kenny meant behind the wheel, like the co-pilot. "I need a co-pilot," Mr. Garcia said. "Your mom's shaky on the stick," he laughed, then showed Kenny how to buckle his harness. Mr. Garcia had to pull the straps tight for him, though. Then he pulled a small pair of dark sunglasses out of his pocket and handed them to Kenny. "The sun is bright up there." The glasses were gold metal frame like Mr. Garcia's, but not nearly as expensive. They, too, had hooks that went around the ears. The sunglasses were oversized for Kenny's almost 10-year-old head, but he didn't know that. He turned to show his mom how he looked. He gave her the thumbs up, and all of them left. The starting of the engine was very loud, and not just because the Comanche's doors were still open. The body of the plane shook, and the propeller seemed to snap with each turn. Mr. Garcia worked switches and knobs and made the engine roar a few times. He put on a set of earphones and did something that got the plane moving, even though the doors were still open. They passed other parked cars, then wide strips of grass where little signs with letters and numbers were planted. At one end of the long runway, the plane came to a stop. Mr. Garcia reached across Kenny and latched his door closed, then did the same to the door on his own side. The motor was still very loud, but the plane was not as wobbly. "Ready?" Mr. Garcia shouted. Kenny nodded. His mother flashed another thumbs up. She reached forward and rubbed her son's head. If she said something, Kenny did not hear her, but he could see her large grin. As the plane sped up and the noise got louder, a feeling came over Kenny that he had never, ever had before. They were moving faster and faster, and then lifting up, making his stomach go down, but the top of his head feel like it was rising.
The ground quickly got smaller. Soon the streets and houses and cars no longer looked real. Kenny turned to look out the side window. The wing of the plane blocked his view, so he turned forward to see the earth and sky in front of the plane. He saw the buildings downtown and recognized what had once been his world, the Tower Theater and the grid of the streets, the old fort, Sutter's Mill it was called, where gold was discovered in pioneer days, and there was the Leamington Hotel. He could read the sign. Kenny's first flight in an airplane was the most amazing event of his life. His head seemed to fill up with air, and his breath went short. The sun was brighter than it had ever been before, and Kenny was glad he had dark glasses. When Mr. Garcia turned the plane by dipping the wings to the left, the vast delta area of the river took up the view. There were islands down there, separated by twisted waterways and dikes. Right next to the town where Kenny was born lived farmers who needed a boat to get to town. Kenny had no idea. "That's what the Mekong looks like," Mr. Garcia said. He was pointing out the window. Kenny nodded out of habit, not sure if he was expected to say something. "That's the bargain you make with Uncle Sam. He teaches you to fly, then sends you bird-dogging in Vietnam." Kenny knew about Vietnam because the war was on Channel 12, from Chico. What a Mekong was, he had no idea. They flew southwest, ascending so high in the sky, the cars and trucks on the highways looked like they were barely moving. The waters of the river grew wide and changed hue when they met the salt water of San Francisco Bay. Ships were down in the wide river, big ships, that now look like the toy models Kenny played with on the coffee table. When Mr. Garcia dipped the wings again, Kenny's tummy went floppy, but just for a moment. Now they were flying north. Mr. Garcia slid half of his headset off one of his ears. "I need you to fly for a few minutes, Kenny," he said loudly. "I don't know how to fly a plane." Kenny looked at Mr. Garcia as if he were a crazy person. "Can you imagine driving a car?" "Yes." "Take hold of the yoke," Mr. Garcia shouted. The yoke was half steering wheel, half handlebars. Kenny had to sit up straight to reach the handles. "The plane will go where you point it. Pull back some and get the feel of the stick." Kenny used more muscle than he thought he had, and sure enough, the yoke came back toward him. As it did, the sky filled the front window, and the engine slowed. "See?" Mr. Garcia said. "Now level off, just as easy." The grown man had his hand on his flight controls, but let Kenny do the work of pushing the nose of the plane back down. The earth below took up some of the window again. "Can I turn?" Kenny yelled. "You're the pilot," Mr. Garcia said, very, very carefully. Kenny turned the handlebar yoke to the right, and the plane tipped ever so slightly. Kenny could feel the change in direction. He reversed his piloting motion and let the plane ease back. "If you were a little taller," Mr. Garcia said, "I'd let you work the rudder, but you can't reach the pedals. Maybe in a year, next year." Kenny imagined himself at age 11, flying the Comanche all by himself, with his mom in the back seat. "What I need you to do now is, see Mount Shasta up ahead?" Shasta, the massive volcano that loomed over the valley up north, was forever covered with snow. On clear days in Iron Bend, the mountain looked like an enormous painting off in the distance. From Kenny's seat in the front of the airplane, Shasta was a triangle of white, poking up over the horizon. "Fly directly at it, okay?" "Okay," Kenny set his eyes on the mountain and tried to keep the nose of the plane smack on target while Mr. Garcia pulled some papers out of the side of his seat and a ballpoint pen from his pocket. He wrote some things down, then studied a map. Kenny wasn't sure how much time went by as he flew the plane straight and true. It could have been a few minutes or most of the flight home, but he never let the plane stray. More of Mount Shasta was visible by the time Mr. Garcia folded up the map and clicked his pen closed. "Attaboy, Kenny," he said as he took over the yoke. "You have the makings of a pilot." "Good job, honey," his mom called from the back of the plane. When Kenny looked over his shoulder, her smile was nearly as big as the one on his face.
Looking out the window, Kenny saw the lanes of the highway that led straight up the valley through towns like Willows and Orland, leading to Iron Bend and beyond. Just 2 days ago, he and his mom had been down below on that highway. Now, he was miles above it. After Kenny had flown the plane, he had to pop his ears, yawning widely and blowing his nose with his mouth closed. It didn't hurt. The plane was descending, the engine sounding louder as the ground grew closer and the landmarks of Iron Bend showed themselves. There was the logging yard south of town, then the two motels off the highway. The old grain silos had held no grain, and the parking lot of the shopping plaza with the Montgomery Ward. Kenny had never been told there was an airport in Iron Bend, but there it was, beyond the Union High football field. The plane jiggled and shook as Mr. Garcia came in for the landing. He did something to the engine that made it go soft and nearly silent just before the wheels squeached on the concrete runway. He drove the airplane like a car and came to a stop a few feet from where other planes were parked. When he shut the engine off, the propeller kept going around a few times until seizing up with a jerk. Without the engine, the quiet was odd, making the unclicking of the seatbelt sound crisply clear, like something from a movie. "Cheated death again," Mr. Garcia said without having to shout. "Honestly," said Kenny's mom. "Do you have to put it that way?" Mr. Garcia laughed, leaned back, and kissed her on the cheek. The airport had a very small coffee shop. There were no customers, and it appeared no staff. Kenny, still wearing his dark pilot glasses, sat at a table, the pink suitcase on the floor at his feet, while his mom put coins into a payphone on the wall. She dialed, waited, then hung up and put the same coins back into the phone. She dialed another number before she was able to talk to anyone. "Well, the line was busy," she said into the phone. "Can you come get him? Because we have to get back." "How long?" "All right." She hung up and came over to the bench. "Your dad is coming from work to pick you up. Let's see if there's some hot cocoa for you and coffee for me." Kenny could see through the glass coffee shop door into the office of the airport. Mr. Garcia, still wearing his dark glasses too, was talking to a man who was sitting at a desk. Kenny heard a loud whirring sound that turned out to be a machine that made hot chocolate. When his mother brought it to him in a styrofoam cup, one sip told Kenny the cocoa was too watery. He didn't finish it. His dad came, driving the station wagon. He left the motor running as he got out of the car, wearing his cook's pants and heavy shoes. He shook hands with Mr. Garcia, said a few words to Kenny's mom, then picked up the small pink suitcase and carried it out to the car. Kenny sat in the front seat, just like he did in the airplane. As they drove out of the parking lot, his father asked him about his dark glasses. "Mr. Garcia gave them to me," Kenny said. Kenny told his father about aiming for Mount Shasta, then about going to the zoo and the Pee Wee Golf and seeing the old house. "Ah," his father said. As they rode into town and back to the Blue Gum restaurant, Kenny looked out the window, his eyes tinted a deep blue by his metal-framed sunglasses, scanning the sky. Mr. Garcia had probably taken off by now, and Kenny hoped to see the plane up there. His mom would be sitting in the co-pilot's seat. But there was no sign of them. None at all. That was A Special Weekend by Tom Hanks. Reviews for his collection, Uncommon Type, Some Stories, were generally good. The Guardian said, "There is often a powerful sense of other lives imagined at a level that goes deeper than writerly research." NPR calls the collection wonderful, offers heartfelt charm. Ann Patchett, award-winning novelist, said, "Reading Tom Hanks on Common Type is like finding out Alice Munro is also the greatest actress of our time." Now, each story in the collection, Uncommon Type, features a typewriter. An IBM Selectric was featured in the story heard this hour. Now, this is no accident, because Tom Hanks, he loves typewriters,
and he collects them. He has typewriters in a collection that numbers several hundred at this point. They go back as far as the early 20th century to the 1970s. Now, heard on NPR's Morning Edition, Hanks said, "There's something about, I don't know, it's a hex in my brain. There is something I find reassuring, comforting, dazzling, in that here is a very specific apparatus that is meant to do one thing, and it does it perfectly. And that one thing is to translate the thoughts in your head down to paper. Now that means everything, from a shopping list to James Joyce's Ulysses. Short of carving words into stone with a hammer and chisel, not much is more permanent than a paragraph or a sentence or a love letter or a story typed on paper." On the website typewriters.com, Hanks said, "If the drums are the backbone of any rock and roll band, the sound of a typewriter is the sound of productivity." Tom Hanks is still writing. As a matter of fact, he has a novel out called The Making of Another Major Motion Picture Masterpiece. It is a humorous novel that chronicles the making of a superhero movie. And that is all for today's edition of the WHRO Voice Short Story Hour, heard this time every Tuesday, with rebroadcasts at 7 this evening and on Saturday at noon. 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